0: $1.85. Voters obviously know this because they have eyes and are reminded of what they're seeing and paying whenever the president says things like that. So you get the Republican candidates distancing themselves from the party leader. Listen to what Texas Republican strategist Rick Tyler told CNN.
1: Trump is making it difficult because what he is doing is what the Republicans don't want it to be done. Look, every midterm election to a certain extent is a referendum. It just is. And if it's going to be a referendum on Trump, the Republicans are going to do poorly.
0: The president, as you might imagine, has a different assessment. He says the rallies he headlines are actually big hits.
2: Everyone is big. They're all sold out. They have a line that's a mile long or 2 miles long or something, even long before I get there, even last night. I think we're helping the Republican Party with the rallies, yeah. And we're doing almost one a day, which is a lot of work, but I like doing it.
0: Not every Republican does, though. Most notably tonight, Texas Governor Greg Abbott, who's in a very tight race against his Democratic opponent, has skipped tonight's rally. Ken Paxton, though, is running far enough behind the Democrat, James Tallarico, 6 points that perhaps he's concluded he has more to gain and less to lose from a presidential visit. Then again, when you listen to some of what the president has been saying about Paxton, even as he's endorsing him, you might wonder about that.
3: Ken Paxton, you might not like the way he dresses. And I say this, it's so insulting to him, but I might as well say it. You might not like the way he looks. You might not love his look.
2: He may not dress right. He may not talk exactly perfectly. And he may not be the best looking guy I've ever seen. I don't like the way Ken dresses. I don't really like the way Ken talks. I don't really like the way he looks. I don't like it.
3: Ken Paxton was at my side more than anybody. And I have to always remember that because he can be a pain in the ass sometimes, I'll be honest. Is he here, by the way?
2: We got to get this guy elected.
0: CNN's Betsy Klein is in San Antonio for us tonight. So how confident is the White House that this rally will help, not hurt, the Paxton campaign?
4: Well, Anderson, I think President Trump and his team would not be here in Texas tonight if they did not think that this visit could move the needle. But they are going to be watching this very closely. One GOP strategist here in Texas said that they're going to be seeing whether the president's visit here is able to bolster Paxton, and that could determine future investment in this race. Now, this is a state that President Trump won by 13 points in 2024, and this is all part of a midterm campaign blitz that has brought the president to traditional Republican strongholds, including Texas. The goal here is to boost turnout among the president's MAGA base, and we saw him do that tonight so far. He has placed a special emphasis on the border. He brought up an angel mom to talk about border security. And there are also some signs that they are organizing. There was information on the screens here as participants arrived telling them about mail-in ballot deadlines as well as when they can start early voting here in Texas. The president also encouraging this crowd to vote for Paxton, praising him, and also taking aim at Tallarico with this criticism that may resonate here in Texas that he's a vegan. Of course, Tallarico has said that that is not true. But I've talked to a number of Texas political operatives asking them, why is this race so close? The reason consistently is both candidate quality as well as the president's unpopularity. And we have seen Paxton continue to privately undermine President Trump. You saw that leaked audio to the New York Times, that the midterm convention was not helpful, as well as that audio to Axios where he told donors and lobbyists that the Iran war and high gas prices are hurting him. But the president also continues to pick at Paxton, who he's publicly criticized his physical appearance. Tonight, however, he says that he does not regret that endorsement, Anderson.
0: All right, Betsy Klein in Texas, thanks very much. Let's bring in our panel, CNN political commentator, joining me here in the newsroom, New York Daily News columnist and podcaster, S.E. Cupp, former Trump White House communications director, Lucifer Griffin, also with us, Republican strategist Brad Todd, and former Biden White House communications director, Kate Bedingfield. Alyssa, president is usually pretty effusive about Republican candidates. Paxton, it's interesting, I mean, he keeps harping on his physical appearance. smart for Paxton to have this rally with the president?
5: I think at this point, Ken Paxton can't do anything other than wrap his arms completely around Trump. He's deeply unpopular in the state. This is somebody who was impeached by his own party. He's got his many ethical violations, his personal dealings. He's got like the charisma of a shoe. So all he could even hope for is that
0: you're really selling it.
5: Sorry, it's still more glowing than Donald Trump's endorsement. It sounds like all he can hope is that there is some kind of a Trump boom and that this gives him some good local coverage and earned media there. But it is remarkable that Texas is even in play. And this comes back to the fact that Donald Trump decided to endorse against John Cornyn, a beloved Republican senator who was the number three in the Senate and somebody who this race wouldn't be nearly as close if it was against him in Tallarico. So Trump knows he has to be there. He doesn't want to be there, but he knows Republicans are having to deploy money there, that this race shouldn't even be on the map, frankly. And maybe it will help Paxton.
0: I just want to play a little bit more of this this Paxton video that Axios got. Let's listen.
6: So many of the factors in this federal race are uncontrollable. I don't make the decisions. I don't know what's behind some of the decisions.
0: How many other Republicans running for national office do you think would make that claim that some of this is essentially out of their control?
7: All the things you said, Ken Paxton is a terrible candidate. He's an abysmal fundraiser. He is a walking liability for the whole of the GOP. And on top of it, he's complaining. It's wild. He's only here as the nominee because Donald Trump decided he was really hurt that John Cornyn wasn't more supportive of him and decided to give him his endorsement. He owes Donald Trump all of this, and he's been a huge pain in the butt for Republicans. The fact that they are going to have to spend upwards of $300 million
0: incredible.
7: To defend Texas, the spiritual home state of the Republican Party, is remarkable. And he's complaining on top of it. I just can't imagine this all being worth it, that Ken Paxton will be worth it. Even if he wins, it's money that could have been spent in other states that Republicans need to hold. This cannot have been worth it.
0: Brad, do you think it's been worth it?
8: Well, remember where a lot of Republican money comes from in the first place. It's the state of Texas. It's the number one donor state for Republicans. And so a lot of Republican donors are happy to see money spent in Texas. But let's be clear, Ken Paxton is a big lift. And only he's complaining about the race being decided in Washington because only 12% of the Republican share of voice of the messaging is coming from his campaign. That's compared to 78% of the Democratic campaign coming from James Tallarico's campaign. Why is that? Because Ken Paxton is an abysmal fundraiser. And so the money's having to come from outside groups, outside. Most of them are Texas affiliated, but they're not in Ken Paxton's control. So if he's upset he doesn't have enough control, then he should be dialing for more dollars at the $3,000 clip.
0: Kate, as we said, polls have shown close Senate races in some deep red states like Texas, Kansas, Iowa. Some polls are also tight for statewide races in some blue and purple states like Minnesota, Michigan, Maine. Are you worried that some Trump voters are being undercounted, that perhaps they're angry enough to not want to answer polls or just are not responding to polls?
9: Well, I think it would be unreasonable to look at what's happened over the last few cycles, essentially any cycle where Trump has been on the ballot or even adjacent to the ballot in the last 10 years, and not be concerned that the polling is shading too heavily Democratic. I mean, we have seen that consistently. So yes, I think that is a perfectly reasonable fear. I think there are a couple things cutting in the Democrats' favor, some of which has been discussed here already. I mean, one, Trump's approval rating is so abysmally low, and not just that, but people blame him for their concerns with the economy. So it's not just that they're frustrated with where the economy is, but they actively blame Trump for bombing Iran, for making gas prices go up, for focusing on his vanity projects in and around Washington and not being focused on bringing down prices the way he said he would. So that's a real problem for him. And the enthusiasm gap between Republican voters and Democratic voters, when asked, is pretty significant. Democratic voters are basically feeling motivated to crawl across glass to go vote for people who they think are going to hold Trump in check. So certainly, I think any Democrat would be foolish to look at the polling a month out and say, we've got this in the bag. And every candidate across the board will, of course, work as hard as they possibly can through Election Day. I certainly hope they will. But there are a lot of factors moving in the Democrats' favor right now.
0: Yeah, listen, I mean, do you look askance at polls? It just feels like every polling night, every election night, we're always like, oh, the polls actually were kind of wrong.
5: I think that the public has lost a lot of faith in polling, and I think that there's a lot of the ways in which we do them that just are not up to date with how people are. And the hardest thing to sample and to actually be able to measure is these low propensity voters, which has always been kind of a stronghold for Donald Trump. That's what put him over the edge in 2024, is people you didn't expect to show up. So there was no way to measure if they were going to. But listen, when the generic ballot is D plus 15, like, Democrats have a huge advantage right now. Republicans need to be running smart. They need to be running scared. I think the House is basically a foregone conclusion, but the Senate map could still go a number of ways. I still think New Hampshire is a bit of a sleeper race. John Sununu's performing better than expected there. So I think the Senate's very much still a toss-up.
0: Republicans have spent, $500 million?
7: Mm-hmm.
0: I mean, it's a lot.
7: It's a lot. And actually, I mean, usually the polls tighten as you get closer and closer to a midterm election. I'm seeing a number of races where the margins are actually widening for Democrats, and that should be deeply concerning. I'm also talking to voters and hearing two words I have not typically heard from Republicans before. One is betrayal, the other is embarrassment. It's not just they feel like Republicans haven't done enough for them in this cycle. They feel betrayed by the Republican agenda that has actively ignored all the things they promised they would do in 24, and they feel embarrassed by almost throwing this largesse and these distractions in their faces, right? When you've got those AI videos of partying and spending money, yeah, and they're throwing it in voters' faces, they feel embarrassed by that. So listen, we should all distrust the polls until we get to the election, but we've done this a long time. We are, I think, seeing things that look very bad for Republicans.
0: We're going to take a short break. We'll have more with our team. Coming up next, also two of the president's top political advisors and new reporting on the money they reportedly made helping a far-right pro-Putin political party in Bosnia. Also, another member of the administration asking for money, what the Wall Street Journal uncovered about America's ambassador to Greece, former Fox personality and Donald Trump Jr. fiance Kimberly Guilfoyle. According to the Journal, she asked an American businessman for $100,000 to pay her Amex bill and wanted it paid, according to the Journal, in a way that would not leave a paper trail. More on that ahead.

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2: CNN and Jubilee Town Hall with Texas Democrat James Tallarico next Wednesday at 8 on CNN.
3: The president's distancing himself from two top political advisors after a report in the New York Times on their work during the midterms for a small pro-Putin government in the Balkans. According to the Times, quoting four sources, James Blair and Chris Lesovita, who are leading the president's congressional campaign operation, they traveled to the Republic Srpska to advise the far-right government there how to tighten its grip on power. Again, according to the Times, the two were paid hundreds of thousands of dollars each through a Washington-based law firm that was retained by that government, which did not respond to the paper's request for comment. The president, though, did weigh in, first online and then from the Oval Office.
4: They are consultants, and I assume they have a lot of clients, so I don't know who their clients are. If I thought they had a conflict with here, I would terminate, but all they are is consultants. They don't work in the White House. They're not sitting around a cabinet table or anything like that. They're consultants, and I'm sure they have other clients. I'm sure they have many clients.
3: CNN's chief White House correspondent and anchor of The Source, Caitlin Collins, joins us for more. It sounds like they're like the paper boys. I mean, they're actually not. They're pretty connected, aren't they?
5: Yeah, I mean, for the president to talk about how they're not sitting around the cabinet room, I mean, it wasn't that long ago that James Blair, who was one of these aides, was very much inside the cabinet room and inside the West Wing. He's one of the most senior aides inside the White House, and he's now outside leading this campaign arm, this outside group of the president's, along with Chris Lesovita, who's a senior advisor, which is why the president's Truth Social post on this report today, Anderson, was so remarkable, because it seemed a lot firmer than how he sounded inside the Oval Office there. It's not clear what conversations transpired between the Truth Social post and that moment in the Oval when a reporter questioned him about this. But the president said in his post online that he would essentially fire them if there were conflicts when he asked for their client list, which a reporter followed up on, and the president said he would consider doing. And so it was remarkable to see that. And also, our reporting now is that the president actually didn't know about this outside work that they were doing for this pro-Russian government until Ken Vogel at the New York Times was reporting on this and submitted an inquiry to the White House for comment from the White House on this, given how close both of these two political advisors are to the president and how they are leading MAGA Inc. right now, which is the president's outside group that is helping them with all the funding as they are trying to keep Republican control of Congress in Washington in less than a month from today. And Anderson, I think when you listen to the president as he was alternating today between downplaying this, considering firing them and defending them, one thing that everyone knows, who has covered Trump, who has worked for Trump, who is any way associated with Trump, is he doesn't like when people make money off their connection to him. He doesn't like when people profit off of their visibility or association with him. And so, obviously, hearing a report like this, you can see why that was the president's first reaction to this. Now, I will say that they both still have a lot of allies in the president's orbit. Certainly James Blair does as well, and a lot of people who work in the West Wing, which may be why the president tempered his comments when he was later asked while leaving the White House by my colleague Elena Trina about this. But it is a pretty remarkable report coming out, you know, just shortly before the elections, as it's kind of something everyone in Trump's orbit weighs, the people who do work outside of the White House, who do make money from these outside groups, what that looks like, and of course, what it means for their proximity to the president.
3: Yeah, I mean, does the White House seem concerned at all about how it could impact Republicans in the midterms, or at least just the perception of the president?
5: Well, I think part of the criticism that we had heard today, you know, privately from people was, why are you focused on this when the midterms are this close and they are this impactful? And the White House has been painting it in this do or die kind of terms. So has House Speaker Mike Johnson in terms of what this means. And also the questions about what MAGA Inc. is spending its money on. I mean, that's the group that the president said this week would start paying for those personal ads that were being paid for by taxpayer dollars that the president faced some criticism over, faced a lot of criticism over, and that he said they'd stop doing that and MAGA Inc. would start paying for it. It's that group that is making those decisions and what Republicans to help out with what spending and what races, because the president is sitting on a pretty large chest of money, war chest right now. And so I think that's why that question came up in terms of priorities and what they are focused on with, you know, just a few weeks to go before some incredibly critical midterm elections for the president.
3: Yeah. Caitlin Collins, thanks very much. We'll see you at the top of the hour for The Source. I'm back with our political panel. I could understand, I guess, if you're working in this White House and you see the amount of money that the president, his family is making, I guess maybe there's a feeling of like, why couldn't we do this? I mean, if this report is, in fact, accurate?
0: Yeah, Caitlin nailed it. So two things. The president hates when people are profiteering off of their access to him. I remember this.
3: Which is kind of the whole deal.
0: Kind of seems like the main reason to be there. But it reminds me of in late 2020, he found out there was reporting that David Bossie and Corey Lewandowski had made some big money effort on the outside. And it created a huge strain in those relationships for quite some time. To frame either of these individuals as not senior and kind of core to Trump 2.0 is laughable. These are both very senior aides, very much in his ear. La Civita was instrumental on the campaign. But I think it's also the fact that this is just terrible optics. When Maggie Inc was slow to start deploying money into races, they were begging for them to be putting money into this Texas race, which is a problem of Trump's own doing. And right now, you know, 27 days from the midterms, his top political advisors are somewhere abroad and not working on winning back that or keeping the House.
3: I mean, as noted in the New York Times piece, it's not uncommon for political advisors connected to a president to have other clients, I guess.
6: Sure.
3: This is a pro-Putin government.
6: Yeah. It's got all the things. It's got all the things that a month out from a midterm would likely turn off a voter, right? It's got the Russia thing. These are two people who should be squarely focused on losing the midterms, which they are. And doing everything they can. It's self-dealing, which has also been a cloud over the whole Trump administration. This sort of like air of corruption is what Democrats are really zeroing in on now, too. So it's just got everything that Republicans do not need to be dealing with and answering questions about this close to the
3: Brad, door. Does it make sense to you why Blair and La Civita would do this?
7: Well, first off, let's go back. You said it earlier. I mean, this is totally normal for people who have been close to a president to work for foreign governments. You know, Vernon Jordan was a partner at Akin Gump. He was a big Bill Clinton advisor. He did it. It's happened in virtually, we could go through all administrations and find this. And, you know, I think the bigger question is,
3: they're not actually recognized by the U.S. government, I think, this republic. But anyway, go ahead.
7: So, but they could have nothing stopping them from having a foreign client. It's not unusual. And let's go back to the other question, though, that SC just pointed out. Are they focused on the midterms? I can attest to this personally. Chris La Civita is someone I have known for over 30 years, and he does politics full time all the time. If he was on the moon, he would be working on races here in the United States of America. That's just the way the guy operates. You know, he's just a total Marine. I'd call him a soldier, but he'd get mad at me if I did that. And he's just a fighter. And so he is absolutely focused on these midterms. And James Blair is perhaps the most respected person in the White House politically, or who's recently been in the White House politically. And I don't know that you'll find a single Republican operative who will say a bad thing about what he's doing effort-wise on this.
3: So, Kate, how much do you think the president's advisor reportedly profiting off of an association with him and working on behalf of a pro-Russian government would damage the president, his allies? Do you think this stands out as a problem?
8: Well, look, I think the real talk analysis of this here is Chris La Civita and James Blair are household names in Washington, D.C. Absolutely. They're not household names across the country. Voters are not particularly concerned with them. So the idea that, you know, like a Democratic campaign is going to zero in on this as, you know, their closing message, I don't think that, frankly, I wouldn't argue for that. I don't think that makes a ton of sense. Now, what I will say, though, is it does reinforce the problem that voters have with Donald Trump, that he is focused on self-dealing, that he is allowing his family to grift off of his tenure as president of the United States, that he's not focused on bringing down costs for American families. And so I think to the extent that it helps sort of fuel that narrative, it certainly doesn't paint a good picture for Donald Trump. I also think, I mean, you know, Brad is right that certainly a lot of people who advise presidents go on to have foreign clients, but it matters tremendously who those foreign clients are. And if you have people who are, again, supposed to be tasked with helping the president hold the Congress in the midterms, and they are focused on advancing the agenda of a state that is aligned with an adversary of the United States, well, that's not great either. So Look, do I think this is a game changer? No, I'll be honest with you, I don't. And I think it would be foolish for Democrats to take their eye off the ball. Does it paint a picture of a president who's focused on the American people and doing what's right and good for them and bringing prices down? No. And that is the big vulnerability that Donald Trump has going into these midterms.
3: Mm. So I also want to play, I want to ask you about the president's comments today after being asked about potential Democratic efforts to impeach him after, if they take back the House and the Senate. Let's just listen.
4: I could have done very bad things to Hillary Clinton. I could have done very, very bad things to Joe Biden. I could have done very bad things to Barack Hussein Obama. I thought it was inappropriate to do so, because you have to treat the office of the presidency with respect. Then I found out that they impeached me twice. And I certainly, even to this moment, I can do whatever I want if I want.
3: Why would he be going down this road?
0: Not helpful musings as your closing message heading into the midterms. It's been a preoccupation of the president's that he likes to remind people he didn't go after Hillary Clinton, but he could have. This is a common refrain that he goes back to. But this honestly feels like a bob and a weave as he's starting to process the fact that he's had total control of the White House and both chambers of Congress, and that's about to change, and that he is going to be subject to oversight. He remembers impeachment one. He remembers impeachment two. I don't think he wants to deal with what comes with a potential impeachment three, which, by the way, I think is bad politics. I don't think Democrats should impeach it.
3: Liz Farr Griffin, SC Cup, thanks so much. Brad Todd, appreciate it. Kate Bedingfield as well. Coming up, the Wall Street Journal reporting that U.S. Ambassador to Greece, Kimberly Guilfoyle, pushed a donor to pay her $100,000 American Express bill in a way that wouldn't leave a paper trail. What the ambassador and former fiancé to Donald Trump Jr. said on an encrypted app, according to the Journal. We'll be right back.

0: Democrat James Tallarico next Wednesday at 8 on CNN.
1: Kimberly Guilfoyle, the current U.S. ambassador to Greece and former fiancé to Donald Trump Jr., is under fire tonight from new reporting from the Wall Street Journal. Reading from the article, Kimberly Guilfoyle was preparing for her congressional hearing to become U.S. ambassador to Greece when she reached out to a Trump donor with an urgent request. She needed $100,000 that she said she owed American Express in a way that wouldn't leave a paper trail. According to the Journal, she sent the donor a message on Signal, an encrypted app, that read, "Honey, please, I need you to get this done for me today," adding a prayer hands emoji and a PDF with bill payment instructions. This is a screenshot from the Wall Street Journal of part of the Signal chat where she added, "You could just send it here. It won't show up anywhere if you wire money to American Express. That's all that will show. Please." According to the Journal, she was messaging this man, Eric Dieters, a businessman and former political candidate who the paper says was asking her for help for months in getting the attention of the Trump administration on some tax and legal issues, and that he promised payments of upwards of $1 million if she was successful. He said to the Journal that Guilfoyle told him if he paid her Amex bill, quote, "I will be your Trump ride or die forever and ever." Dieters said he didn't pay and the relationship eventually soured. According to the Journal, Guilfoyle began to express concerns about their dealings becoming public and sent him this message on Signal. "Eric, I really wish you would stop papering all these things. It's really dangerous and not helpful to you or me. Well, you could simply just call me on Signal." After her confirmation, the Journal reports she sent this when Dieters told a producer with Guilfoyle's podcast about their proposed deal. Quote, "It's unbelievable when we have a private arrangement with you that you would now CC a producer talking about money." She added, "What a nightmare. You're literally cost me my ambassadorship. Stop writing." The Journal reached a lawyer for Guilfoyle who told them, quote, "The ambassador disputed the authenticity of the messages but declined to provide specifics. He said she had been paid to speak at events before her nomination and, quote, was owed a balance for traveling to and supporting these patriotic events." Dieters said he didn't owe Guilfoyle any balance. Secretary of State Marco Rubio happened to be in Greece earlier today delivering a speech in Athens. He had this to say before the Journal's reporting came out.
2: Suffice it to say, our embassy here is doing a great job. Our ambassador has been a strong ambassador here.
1: Well, for more on this, I want to bring in Norm Eisen, former Obama White House ethics czar and former U.S. ambassador to the Czech Republic. Ambassador Eisen, what is your reaction to this reporting? Is any of this, does it sound legal to you?
3: Well, Anderson, is one of the worst things that I have ever seen with respect to a U.S. ambassador. It stinks to high heaven. I think that it does raise serious questions about whether or not there was a quid pro quo of a nominee. And nominees are covered by 18 U.S.C. 201, which creates a criminal violation. I'm not saying that there was bribery here. Bribery is tough to prove. Ambassador Guilfoyle denies it. But these texts are like nothing I've ever seen. It's not just that there seems to be an exchange of cash for access, but Anderson, text after text saying, "It's private, it's a nightmare, why are you writing this down? Send it to American Express, it won't show." I mean, that's consciousness, parent of wrongdoing. So certainly it raises the most serious questions. The ambassador does deny it. If Congress changes hands, I would think that this would be part of a congressional investigation at the very least, and maybe
1: obviously she hasn't been accused of any crime. She is not being investigated. Does it matter that the $100,000 payment to Guilfoyle's credit card was apparently never made? Would that play
3: a
1: difference?
3: It was to be determined that there was an agreement, a wrongful agreement, that would raise a very serious set of questions. you know, the laws have been tightened up considerably. I disagree with it, but that is the law of the land. The Supreme Court, when you're looking at these allegations, and at this point, it's just questions, which the ambassador denies any wrongdoing. But this isn't the first controversy involving her. There's been questions about whether she has been too close to an energy company and a lobbyist in Greece and the access there. And often when you see these kinds of allegations and an investigation begins, questions arise about what else may have gone on. I have never seen anything like these signal messages, but as you say, right now it's just serious, troubling questions. But they're some of the most serious questions that I've seen about a sitting United States ambassador. I can't believe my eyes.
1: Norm Eisen, thanks very much. Appreciate it. Up next, tearful reunion happened today on the USS Lincoln between a father and a daughter. The ship returning to San Diego after a near record deployment fighting the war with Iran. We'll take you there live on board. And later, Cornell students staging a sit-in on campus as pressure mounts for changes in the university's leadership. Latest from Cornell coming up.

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2: Cornell students are staging a 7-hour sit-in tonight on campus as a way to show, in their words, solidarity with Jane Doe, according to flyers for the event. Meanwhile, the city of Ithaca's Common Council is meeting right now to discuss student safety and a vote on potential moratorium for permits for some social events. This all happening as Jane Doe, the alleged victim at the center of this controversy, is now getting death threats, according to her attorney. That's where CNN's Gloria Pazmino begins her report tonight.
3: I can hear you. I can hear you breathing. And instead of speaking out, you're just sitting there quiet.
4: A chilling phone call. Just one of the many threats sent to Jane Doe. And a swatting incident where Doe's attorney says police drew guns on her family and a friend. Doe's attorney tells CNN he is concerned for her and her family's safety.
5: Just before I got on with you, somebody called her, made a threat to shoot up her house, shoot her, her mother, her father. She's calling the police as we speak now.
4: This as calls grow for the Cornell University president to resign over the administration's response to sexual assault allegations by Doe in October 2024.
6: There are layers of concerns that need to be addressed, and I think the only way to begin that process is to see resignations and a turnover in our upper administration.
4: Faculty and Cornell administrators met during a Tuesday virtual staff meeting. In audio obtained by CNN, school officials acknowledge tensions are running high and emotions are raw.
7: This is just an enormously difficult time for our community. We all recognize it. A lot of serious questions and important questions that we need to answer.
4: For more than an hour, administrators read from prepared remarks and vetted questions. President Michael Kolakoff addressing concerns about Greek life and party culture on campus.
7: This is obviously an absolutely horrendous and inexcusable situation that occurred in a fraternity as part of a fraternity party. But I have to make the point that this doesn't only occur in fraternities. I worry about pushing this into the shadows, into houses which we don't own, which are private houses, which have parties, and which things can occur beyond our purview.
4: Faculty members raise concerns about two accused students who remain on campus.
8: We have our multiple vice provosts are working with the faculty who are running the classes that have two of the respondents in the classroom, and they are working on figuring out the dynamics.
4: As two separate investigations into the school get underway, video obtained by ABC News shows an interview between a Chi Phi member not involved in the alleged assault, but who was in the house that night, being interviewed by Cornell police.
9: There was a consensual act that took place. That's really what the general rumor I was going around was that there was a consensual thing.
10: In college, I wouldn't have been like, oh, that was a sick consensual act last night, right? Like, I guess how do they know it was consensual?
9: I mean, I can't recall exactly what was said, but yeah, I mean, they said that they had sex with her, I guess.
4: Protests have cropped up all over campus, with students airing frustrations over what they say is a lack of response by the administration.
11: It ends here.
4: Including a 7-hour sit-in this afternoon, held in solidarity with Jane Doe.
2: Gloria, I understand you just got new information from a lawyer representing one of the accused. What can you tell us?
12: That's right, Anderson. I just got off the phone with one of the lawyers who's representing one of the 7 accused Cornell University students. He told me that so far he has seen no evidence that his client engaged in sexual activity with Jane Doe that was not consensual. In fact, his client has described her as an active participant during the sexual activity. I also have to tell you, Anderson, that same attorney tonight filing an Article 78 motion with the court asking a judge to review a motion to have the state attorney general, Letitia James, removed from this case as special prosecutor. The reason for that the fact that she made statements that appear to be in support of the victim a few days before she was appointed as special prosecutor. We have reached out to James and Governor Kathy Hochul's office for comment. Anderson?
2: Gloria Pazmino, thanks so much. After a near record 321-day deployment, the USS Abraham Lincoln is finally about to dock back home while spending months fighting the war with Iran. The ship's deployment was extended twice, with reports of poor living conditions on board and even some sailors attempting suicide across the fleet of warships in the Middle East. That's according to a letter from the acting Secretary of Navy. Today, Defense Secretary Pete Hegseth announced the U.S. sailors in the USS Lincoln strike group received the Presidential Unit Citation, which is the U.S. military's highest unit award for collective heroism in action. Joining me now is CNN's Pamela Brown, who spent time on the USS Abraham Lincoln back in July. She's back on the aircraft carrier now. So what have the sailors on board been telling you about coming home?
11: Wow, Anderson, they are just so relieved, so excited. They can't wait to hug their loved ones. There's around 60 dads on this ship who have never met their child. So you can imagine the anticipation and the hope and just the certainty they finally have after so much uncertainty over the course of this 10.5-month deployment. And talking to these sailors today, and we really roamed the deck here, Anderson. You see the sailors having a cigar here, really letting loose. And we've been talking to so many of them, and they all said there were some dark moments. Many of them struggled, but they also were really proud of themselves for being resilient and overcoming the obstacles. Some say that they're now a changed person after this deployment. But as you know, Anderson, those dark moments include an attempted man overboard last March, an actual man overboard in August after I left in July, which just shows you the mental strain of this deployment. Normally, the Navy is in more of a support role, but in the Iran war, this ship has really been in the center of the action with the port blockade as well as all of the different flight missions. And it took a toll here on some of these crew members. So I asked them today, how are they able to get through? This is what one sailor told me. The only thing that we all had in common, though, was we just wanted to go home, which, you know, was impossible for a very long time, but we had each other. And I think that was one of the most important things, that we all leaned on each other and that we all had each other's backs, because we all were going through the same things at the same time. And we all were feeling the same things.
12: And so, Anderson, we've already been seeing some of the reunions here today. In fact, Lieutenant Commander Jason Frost came on board to surprise his daughter, Hannah. This was her first deployment, and there was so much emotion, so many tears flowing. Just a little preview of what you're going to see tomorrow, the big reunion. But also, it's important to remember, Anderson, reintegration can be tough, especially after a historically demanding deployment such as this. So the Navy says it will continue to check on these service members.

0: for free.
1: CNN and Jubilee Town Hall with Texas Democrat James Tallarico next Wednesday at 8 on CNN.
2: Tropical storm Isaias is currently churning in the Gulf of Mexico and expected to rapidly intensify into a hurricane overnight before hitting the Gulf Coast as early as Friday. Allison Chinchar is in the CNN Weather Center with the latest. So how strong is the tropical storm right now?
3: It's not very strong, but it has strengthened in the last few hours, and that's what we expect it to do over the next 24 additional hours. So right now, those sustained winds, 65 miles per hour, but the wind gusts are at 75. So those wind gusts are already at hurricane strength, and it's only expected to continue to strengthen from here on out. In fact, the National Hurricane Center expects it to get to a high-end Category 2, meaning winds up

0: on 110 miles per hour. I want to emphasize that a Category 3, though, is only 1 mile per hour higher than that. So it's going to be kind of right there on the cusp of a Category 2 or Category 3, which would be a major hurricane at some point as we go through the day on Friday. So again, this is when we expect it to then start to make its full turn to the north before making landfall late Friday, really where you see a lot of the pink color here. And that's where you have those hurricane watches in effect already in anticipation of this storm making landfall. Now, it's really going to start to get its act together here late in the day Thursday and continue that trek off to the north by Friday. I want to note, though, even after it makes landfall, there is another threat, and that is going to be flooding for a lot of these inland communities stretching from Mississippi all the way over into Georgia and South Carolina, because that right front quadrant is where you tend to get a lot of moisture, and it's being pulled up from the Gulf, really enhancing a lot of those areas to get a lot of water from this system. Now, the most likely arrival time for some of those tropical storm force winds is likely going to be Friday, really peaking late afternoon and into the early evening hours. Rainfall obviously going to be highest along the coast, where they could get maybe 6 to 10 inches of rain, but even some areas well inland, places like Atlanta, Birmingham, Huntsville, these areas could still pick up 4 to 6 inches of rain from this, even though they are well north of the coast. It's also why you have not just Friday, but Saturday looking at the potential for flooding in all of the areas that you see here shaded in the green and the yellow area. Obviously, the target point is really going to be that red shaded area right there along the coast. Storm surge also going to be a factor. The peak is right here in the orange color. That includes Mobile, Pensacola, Panama City. Those types of areas could be looking at 5 to 7 feet. Mm. But even some of the surrounding areas, Anderson, still looking at maybe 4 to even 6 feet of storm surge.
1: All right. Allison Chinchar will be tracking it. Thank you. 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See you tomorrow.
2: Tonight, President Trump is choosing Texas for the third time in less than a month. But will voters choose the candidate that he's trying to save? I'm Caitlin Collins, and this is The Source.

0: With 27 days to go, President Trump's midterm campaign blitz is bringing him back to Texas.
1: Well, we're having a great impact. We're going to Texas right now. We have a very big one, but they're all big. Everyone is big. They're all sold out. I think we're helping the Republican Party with the rally. Yeah. And we're doing almost one a day, which is a lot of work, but I like doing it.
2: Mr. President, why are you going to Texas so much?
1: We want to make sure that Ken Paxton wins.
0: And at that rally tonight in Texas, something we actually haven't seen all that often, where the president was repeatedly interrupted by protesters, actually over 12 times.
1: Repeat criminals and serial rapists to be immediately released. He says hello to everybody. You know, many of these protesters are paid. You know that, right? Kill millions and millions of Texas jobs. And, you know, I never talk about looks of a person, but those are really bad-looking people. You have to say. They are bad-looking people.
0: Now, there are protests and interruptions at all political events, almost always, but it was notable that there were at least 12 of them, by our count, this hour while the president was in Texas. Also, what was notable is not just the protesters who were there, it's who wasn't there as well, including Texas Governor Greg Abbott, who is right now in the middle of his own reelection campaign. He did not attend President Trump's rally tonight in Texas. And even the candidate that Trump was there to help, the one you heard him talking about as he left the White House today, that's Republican Senate nominee Ken Paxton, he was recently secretly recorded blaming his campaign struggles on the president's agenda.
3: The war is gas prices, it's diesel. When it's over $6 a gallon for diesel, I mean, it's put money, a lot of trucks for diesel. Mm-hmm. Feeling that pinch. So I'd say that's probably the biggest problem, and that pushed out the food prices and everything else.
0: Well, that recording comes after there were several others where Ken Paxton was complaining about how much his race is being dictated by events happening here in Washington.
3: So many of the factors in this federal race are uncontrollable. I don't make the decisions, and I don't know what's behind some of the decisions.
4: I've never been in a race where I felt less control over the campaign and like what issues are going to matter, because it's all coming, you know, from D.C. and I don't control the message or what we're doing, or I don't have the ability to change anything. So I have to live with whatever I've got.
0: The fact is, of course, Ken Paxton needs President Trump, and President Trump also needs Ken Paxton if he wants to stop Democrats from getting control of the Senate. Even if he might have some mixed feelings about the candidate that he endorsed.
1: Ken Paxton, you might not like the way he dresses. And I say this, it's so insulting to him, but I might as well say it. You might not like the way he looks. You might not love his look. You might not love his television interviews.
5: He may not dress right. He may not talk exactly perfectly. And he may not be the best looking guy I've ever seen. I said, I don't really like the way he looks. I don't like it. I don't like any.
1: Ken Paxton was at my side more than anybody. And I have to always remember that, because he can be a pain in the ass sometimes, I'll be honest.
0: Now, sources say the president, quote, understands how important Texas is to keep efforts to their efforts to keep the Senate in Republican control. One Republican operative did also tell CNN, quote, I'm sure he enjoys making Paxton squirm. At the White House, the president said even all those leaked audio comments that you heard there from Ken Paxton, saying that he's not in charge of what's happening with his campaign and that the diesel price is not helping him, doesn't change Trump support for Ken Paxton.
6: After this week's leaked recordings from Ken Paxton, do you have any regrets about endorsing his
7: No. He was a great attorney general. I think he'll be a great senator. Ken Paxton was great. He was considered the best, or certainly one of the few best, but the best attorney general of the whole country. And no, I would have no regrets at all.
0: Now, President Trump's presence in San Antonio tonight also demonstrates how much help he thinks the Ken Paxton needs here. After all, the president only made one campaign visit to Texas 8 years ago, and that was when Ted Cruz was facing his own tight race against Beto O'Rourke. My political sources are here tonight, including former Biden advisor Neera Tanden and CNN's senior political commentator Scott Jennings, reportedly being considered for the role of the next White House press secretary. Scott, when you look at what's going on with Texas and how many times Trump is going there, what does it say to you about how they're viewing the race internally at the White House?
8: Extremely close. And it's obviously one of the states where I think President Trump can be the most helpful, both as a public-facing matter, but also just as a technical matter. Most of the money being spent on behalf of Ken Paxton is coming right out of the Trump political operation. You know, that clip of Paxton saying he has no control over his message, he's actually literally telling the truth because, and Neera knows this, in these campaigns when super PACs and independent groups are spending most of the money, you can't tell them what to do. And so I'm sure in his attorney general campaigns, he felt very much in control of
0: what was
8: going on.
0: Also, you can't really tell them what to do when you're not the one raising the money.
8: But, well, that's right? The point is when you raise money into your own campaign, you can dictate what happens to it. But when the vast majority of the money is coming from the outside, legally, literally, you cannot coordinate or tell them what to do with it. And so I'm sure it is a bit of a helpless feeling, but he ought to be darn glad he's getting it, because without Trump and without this outside intervention, he'd be in far worse shape. I still think he's...
0: We also might not be the nominee without Trump.
8: It could well be. So if I were him, I'd be grateful for the president's intervention. I think the president will be helpful to him in Texas and remind Republicans down there what's at stake in November.
0: Yeah, Neera, when you look at this, the president is in San Antonio tonight. The population there is 64.6% Hispanic or Latino. What do you make of that campaign stop and where they went?
9: Well, I think the person you could look to say whether this is a good or bad idea is Greg Abbott, who chose not to attend the rally. It's just a reminder, Donald Trump won the state by 14 points. Greg Abbott is the sitting governor, and he chose not to be at an event with the president of the United States. Perhaps he recognizes that having Donald Trump in San Antonio in a majority Latino area is counterproductive to his aspirations to keep his job. Because as we've seen, Latinos have really swung against the president. And the heightened irony of all of this is, because Latinos have swung so much against the president and Republicans, the Republican effort to gerrymander Texas, which Donald Trump was the engineer of, may actually end up with a loss of several seats to Republicans.
0: Why do you think Greg Abbott's not there tonight?
8: I have a slightly different view, which is, A, he's running his own race, and B,
0: it's a tight race,
8: and B, it may not...
9: helpful. When you're running a close race, you try to be with people who help you, right?
8: You want to keep going, or should I go? And B, I think it may just be he'd rather not be running with Paxton. I don't think it has anything to do with Trump. Look, there are going to be a lot of people who may end up not voting for Paxton, who wind up voting for the governor. That's not uncommon in gubernatorial campaigns for governors to get some crossover votes. And so I think the Senate campaign is more polarized. I think Abbott has a chance to get a few people who maybe don't love Ken Paxton but do like what he's done as governor. And so these gubernatorial campaigns often have to go their own way. So I'm not terribly surprised about this.
0: Well, I'm glad you brought that up, actually, because this is what the president said last month about these races for governor and whether or not he'd be helping out.
5: I'm really going to be in particular interested in Congress and the Senate. I love you governors, but good luck. You know, if you happen to be in the audience, we'll give you a shout out. But we have to put congressmen and women, and we have to put senators in office.
0: Now, Scott, you might think that proves your point. Trump's going to Syracuse, though, on Friday to help Bruce Blakeman, who is running against Kathy Hochul for governor. What does that say?
8: Who is his close personal friend. And you might remember back in that situation, he helped engineer Blakeman getting the nomination for governor in New York. I think that's a special case because of their friendship. But you heard him there, and I think it's true. What would be most important for the next 2 years of his presidency? To have Republican control in Washington. Governors are great, but if he's up here facing a fully unified Democratic Congress, it's going to be kind of miserable.
0: I mean, he's campaigning for Tuberville, too.
9: I mean, the issue is not, it is really, is Donald Trump so unpopular that Greg Abbott doesn't want to be seen with him? It's not really, is Donald Trump saying no to Greg Abbott? No, of course not. He could just come to the same event that Paxton is at. And the idea that the argument that this is all okay because Paxton is a big weight to to Abbott. It's like, who engineered this big wait? His name is Donald Trump.
8: If the party
9: could have supported Cornyn, he chose not to, and now we have the possibility in Texas, which would be kind of historic, to lose have a Democratic senator and a Democratic governor.
8: I think we're making too much of this behind the scenes. When you consider that on the Democratic side, all the scuttlebutt is that the Democrat Governors Association and the big players in the Democratic Party are doing nothing at all to help the Democrat candidate for governor.
9: That's news this evening that they're actually sending in $1 million.
8: $1 million in Texas?
0: But actually,
8: that's like a Dixie cup full of water, and the whole house is on fire. That's nothing in Texas.
0: That is
9: Democrats
0: actually something
9: don't
0: that
9: have as
0: Jay
9: much
0: Mart,
9: money.
0: We had Jay Mart on the show. He actually was saying that there are Democratic candidates who are running for governor that want more help that aren't getting it. Mm. There's also a news story out today that is blowing up the group chats in Trump world tonight. Mm. I know this because I've been hearing from people who are talking about it. The Wall Street Journal says that Trump's ambassador to Greece, that's Kimberly Guilfoyle, who, of course, used to be on Fox News, was also the former fiance of Donald Trump Jr. They say that she reached out to a Trump donor ahead of her confirmation hearing, seeking $100,000 to pay off her Amex bill, Scott. Mm. That came because she said she'd been helping him with taxes and legal issues with the IRS. There are screenshots of her sending instructions of how to wire the money to her account, so it won't show up anywhere. And I should note, a lawyer for her said they did not dispute the authenticity of the messages, but they declined to provide specifics. She said she'd been paid to speak at events. The donor said he didn't owe her anything. But Scott, you look at these messages. One of them said, this is what Kimberly Guilfoyle texted to this person. Every secretary of defense, transportation, treasury, commerce, IRS commissioner, everyone gets right back to me. Oh yeah, I'm forgetting Kash Patel, referring to the FBI director. And a spokesperson said she did not lobby for him and other agencies didn't respond. But Scott, do you think what you read in the Wall Street Journal is appropriate for an ambassador?
8: Well, it's unseemly. There's no doubt about that. Now, she was an ambassador when these conversations were going on, but I think maybe she was the nominee ambassador. And so my expectation is that this is likely to come up in an investigatory setting at a minimum if Democrats were to take control. But it certainly looks unseemly. There's no way to sugarcoat that. I don't know if any ethics rules or laws were broken, but that doesn't absolve you of having something like this look unseemly in the Wall Street Journal.
9: I mean, I think look unseemly might be a slight understatement to the fact that you have a person who's facing a confirmation and is asking someone to basically wire money so that they can avoid scrutiny. I mean, the whole point of this is she's so recognizes how ridiculous this is that she tells the donor to stop saying it, what's actually happening in emails, because she's worried it will become public, which of course it has.
0: To what you're referencing there, she expressed concern, according to the journal, about her dealings with this person, Eric Dieters, becoming public and the effect that it could have on her ambassador post. She warned him not to talk of money or payments in text, said, Eric, I really wish you would stop papering all of these things.
9: I mean, I think the fundamental question should really be for Marco Rubio, which is ambassadors work for the Secretary of State. And why is he okay with her continuing in this role? He should launch his own investigation. It should be quick. He should determine whether these are true. And if he determines that they are true, he should fire her. Corruption is a major issue in the elections today precisely because of instances like this, where it seems like there's rules for people who work for Donald Trump, and then there are rules for everyone else.
0: Well, to that point,
9: who else could just shake down a donor for $100,000 because she has overbilled her Amex card?
0: Well, and he said that he didn't give it to her because he said it would cost him his marriage. But Rubio was actually asked about other allegations facing her today. I think this was before the Wall Street Journal broke this reporting, and this is what he said about her.
10: Amid increasing congressional scrutiny of Ambassador Guilfoyle's tenure here, I'm wondering, Mr. Secretary, if you've personally reviewed some of those allegations and are confident that all is in compliance with State Department ethics.
11: This is not the forum where we're going to address that, as simple as that. Suffice it to say, our embassy here is doing a great job. Our ambassador has been a strong ambassador here. The questions you're asking me, we're not addressing those at press conferences in Greece with a foreign minister and in another country.
0: Hmm. Why not?
8: Well, my guess is they're still reviewing it. A. B. I will tell you that, you know, people at the State Department tell me they consider our relations with Greece right now to be very strong. We have strong security relations. They think the embassy is functioning properly. Rubio's trip to Greece and the speech that he gave today has been reverberating around conservative circles all day long, both for its message and for its staging. So they're actually quite
0: happy. The backdrop was quite remarkable.
8: It was stunning, and the message was stunning and sweeping as well. So they're actually pretty happy with what we have going on with Greece. I agree with you. I think maybe that was said before the Wall Street Journal article came out. I mean, obviously, this bears some sort of internal review or investigation. I don't know how you would.
0: You think even before if Democrats take control, they'll investigate it. But you think even without that right now that there should be a review internally?
8: Of course.
9: I mean, I think were your sources Marco Rubio and his staff saying how great our relationships are with Greece? Because, you know, actually the people of Greece and the rest of Europe can read the newspapers, can read these stories about how it seems like our ambassador is entirely corrupt. And that usually doesn't bode well for the United States reputation. So I hope Marco Rubio takes Scott's advice and actually launches an investigation. I hope he does it, you know, tomorrow.
0: We'll see if they do. Neera Tanden, Scott Jennings, great to have both of you here tonight. Thank you for joining us. Up next, the attorney for that former Cornell student, now known nationwide and worldwide as Jane Doe. He's going to join me right after this as he says she's facing new death threats, and we have the disturbing audio

0: the Workplace Food Platform.
1: Tonight, Cornell University officials have confirmed that two students who were named in a lawsuit filed by Jane Doe in that 2024 gang rape case are still enrolled and attending classes. That's according to a recording of a virtual meeting that was held by the school today and obtained by CNN. And some members of the Cornell faculty have said they're struggling to teach classes that the accused students are in, and they've raised questions about how to accommodate them and also other students. It comes as CNN has learned of new threats against Jane Doe herself. Her attorney says that she was targeted in a swatting incident where police drew their guns on her family and a friend. She's also been getting phone calls threatening her life, including this one that was obtained by CNN.
2: I can hear you. I can hear you breathing. And instead of speaking out, you're just sitting there quiet.
1: Jane Doe's attorney, Thomas Jiffra, is my source tonight. And thank you for being here. I mean, it's hard to listen to even that audio just briefly in terms of the calls that your client is getting. In terms of the swatting incident, can you walk us through what happened here?
3: Well, I can tell you exactly what happened. It was one of the most shocking things that has occurred to me in recent memory. I was just about to go on Anderson Cooper yesterday, and my client reached out to me with that message, which is much longer. And it indicated the caller said they were going to murder Ms. Doe's parents, her siblings, and made very violent and scary threats. And frankly, I was jittery when I first got on Anderson Cooper, and I instructed her to call the police. We've got to deal with it right away. And by the time I completed the interview, I called up, and I found out what had happened with the swatting. And I didn't know what swatting is, frankly. It's not something that I was familiar with. But apparently what had happened is this person had called the police, said there was a shooting in progress, people were being slaughtered, and in Jane Doe's parents' house, the house she grew up in, and a crew of SWAT team with assault rifles, heavily armed, tactical gear, drew guns, and they were doing what they were supposed to. They were responding to an appropriate threat that was given to them, and they drew on her friend, her brother, her father, who's an older man like me, all machine, you know, automatic weapons. And my client was there screaming, stop, stop, and somebody could have been killed. And this has gone too far. It's really gone too far, because imagine one of those cops had killed her father, her brother, her friend, and they have to live with it. And this is where safety of police, safety of innocent people is being sacrificed for unnecessary rhetoric on something that has become so political, which is, I just don't understand it.
1: And for basically,
3: and then following that,
1: for people who don't know, we know it's swatting. It's people do it basically to cause harm to that person and to their family by making up that something horrific is happening at that location, so the police show up and scare everyone, you know, with that major response. And then obviously it's a fake call. There's no actual emergency or crime that is underway.
3: Well, that's right. And the hope is for some of these nut jobs is maybe somebody doesn't react in the appropriate fashion. Maybe they don't stop. Maybe they don't put their hands up. And that person ends up dead. And that's why this is so frightening. And this is a development that I don't even know what to say. I was shocked. I was really fearful for my client and her family.
1: Was she home when this happened?
3: She was absolutely home when it happened. And she saw a multitude of heavily armed police with guns in her father's face, her brother's face, her friend's face. It could have been a significant tragedy. People could have been dead. Police officers would have to live with the trauma of knowing they killed innocent people. This has gone too far. It's outrageous.
1: When you look at this and the public response that this case has generated, to what do you attribute, you know, that swatting incident or the hateful phone calls that your client is receiving? Why do you think that's happening?
3: Well, let me interrupt you for a second. She's not the only one, because right after this happened, she got a text message threatening to blow somebody's head off. And my wife had received several calls from the same number. And today I received a call at my office threatening to kill my family. I received more calls, and it's gotten to be really out of hand. And what I attribute it to is this. I think there are people out there who are looking for attention. They're trying to get clicks. They're being completely irresponsible, completely irresponsible. You know, the Bible says you reap what you sow. If you sow hatred, you're going to reap hatred. And that's what's happening. And there's people who I'm just appalled by what they would do. And I don't know how somebody, and I don't even want to say their names, could look in the mirror, because there's no decency anymore. This is an issue that should be on all fronts. My client is from a deep red state. She's from the place where they haven't elected a Democrat as dog catcher in 50 years. And this is what she gets? Instead of people standing behind it as Americans, united that sexual abuse on our college campuses is a problem, it becomes this? It's outrageous.
1: There's also news tonight from an attorney who's representing one of the seven men that have been accused, the Cornell students. This attorney says his client engaged in consensual sex with your client, Jane Doe. Andrew Miltenberg told CNN he doesn't believe there's any evidence his client engaged in non-consensual sex. And in a statement, he said to him, her affect was such that she was coherent and capable of making a decision. She was an active and engaged participant in their sexual encounter. I want to give you a chance to respond to what that attorney is saying tonight.
3: Well, it's what I'm hearing from that attorney is what I hear from every attorney in a sex abuse case. I either hear A, it never happened, or B, it was consensual. Now, in this case, the testimony from people who are not these frat boys, but people who saw Miss Doe before and other people who testified before their Title IX hearing said she was heavily intoxicated, heavily, heavily, heavily intoxicated. And that's from people who are not connected to Miss Doe, not connected to the frat boys. They all confirmed she was incapable of any kind of consent. So while the attorney might argue this, because they always argue it, and people should know that this is what they argue, and attacking the woman is the typical defense that I see. I saw it in the Harvey Weinstein case. And it also happens with men. I saw it in the P. Diddy case. But this is what they do. It's nothing I haven't heard before. It's nothing that I didn't expect.
1: Did you know that two of these men are still enrolled in classes at Cornell?
3: Yeah, I knew. And you know what? That's the whole thing, the sickening part of this. My client worked her tail off to get an Ivy League degree. She came to Cornell with high hopes. And these guys, they're going to be able to walk out of this institution with their Ivy League degrees, with all the benefits that are conferred on it. And my client has not been to college since the February after this incident. And that's a disgrace. And Cornell should be ashamed of themselves.
1: There's CNN audio of what happened at a leadership meeting among faculty at Cornell that happened yesterday. Part of what the president said there was about this being a horrendous and inexcusable situation that occurred as part of a fraternity party. He said, I have to make the point that this doesn't only occur in fraternities. One of the things that we have to be careful about is that we have a certain ability to control things that happen in Greek life. And he said, I worry about pushing this into the shadows, into houses which we don't own, which are private houses, which have parties, in which things can occur beyond our purview. What do you make of that line from the school president?
3: Well, it's jibber jabber, for one thing. And what happened at this frat house is different than something off campus. The frat house, unlike a lot of frat houses, is on Cornell property. It's owned by Cornell. Cornell had the ability, and we now know that there was a drug overdose and a drug arrest within 2 days of Miss Doe's assault. By Cornell's own rules, the frat should have been shut down. They should not have been able to have the party. Instead, they were permitted to have a sanctioned party. So what's going on up there? Are they protecting people or are they not? Do they have rules or did they not? It's ridiculous.
1: You mentioned how your client has, just beyond the swatting incident alone, what has been happening since this has become such a case of national prominence. Has your client seen the campaign, though, that is online, where there are women who are supporting her saying, you know, I am Jane Doe, has become the slogan of other women saying, you know, this could happen to so many women? Has she seen that? And what's her response been to that?
3: Well, what are the good things that have come out of this whole situation is the positivity that she's overwhelmingly received from both men and women. And she finally feels heard. She finally feels respected. And she finally feels like somebody has her back. You know, there are the cranks out there and the miserable people who, just to get attention, say crazy things to sow hatred and division. But the overwhelming number of people in this country are decent people who want to do the right thing. People like me who had kids when they were born, started saving to send them off to college, and trusting at 18 years of age, you send them to college, they're going to be safe. And that's what's resonated with people here. We trust these institutions, and they're letting us down.
1: Thomas Jiffra, thank you for joining us here on The Source tonight.
3: Thank you.
1: Really appreciate your time. And also, I do want to put a reminder out there for anyone who might be dealing with a similar crisis. There are resources that can help. The National Sexual Assault Hotline, you can reach them anytime at rain@2ends.org, or you can just call the number on your screen. Coming up here for us on The Source, we'll be reporting tonight about the president. He's going back and forth between defending and maybe firing political advisors who helped a pro-Russia government just 27 days before the midterms. How the president is responding, that's right after this.

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1: CNN and Jubilee Town Hall with Texas Democrat James Tallarico next Wednesday at 8 on CNN.
2: Tonight, President Trump is alternating between distancing himself and defending two of his top political advisors following a New York Times report that they were paid hundreds of thousands of dollars while advising a pro-Russian government. The president first responded to this report in the New York Times by Ken Vogel, writing, "Chris LaCivita and James Blair are outside consultants. They do not work for me. And if there's a conflict, I will terminate them immediately." He was responding to that reporting that said Blair and LaCivita, who are also leading Republican efforts to keep control of Congress for the president's outside funding arm, traveled to the Balkans last week and were paid, quote, hundreds of thousands of dollars each to provide counsel on voting issues. Now, sources say the president was unaware of their travels until he was briefed about the New York Times story when they reached out for comment. And one source said that the quote was that he was pissed that this had happened in the home stretch of the midterms and that they were profiting off their association with him. Inside the Oval Office today, the president said this.
3: They don't have a conflict because they're independent people. You know, they don't work for me. They don't work in the White House. They're not sitting around a cabinet table or anything like that.
2: Not long after that, he was asked again, and the president downplayed any issue.
4: Do you think that your advisor, James Blair and Chris LaCivita, should have been in the Balkans less than 30 days ago?
5: Well, they're allowed to do that. They have a lot of clients, and it's okay. I'm a client of theirs. They have a consulting firm, I guess separately, as all people in Washington do. That's pretty common.
2: And my Democratic source tonight is Congressman Jamie Raskin of Maryland. Congressman, what did you make of this report and also the president's reaction to it?
6: Well, the conflict of interest is, of course, between Trump and what is supposed to be is his constitutional and fiduciary duty to the American people and his relationship with Russia. After all, a Russian oligarch just paid for his son's wedding festivities. But to me, it looks like really a convergence of interest between these lobbyists and Donald Trump, because they basically take the side that objectively helps Russia and Putin under any circumstances. I mean, Donald Trump has been systematically undermining the basic alliances of the United States with NATO countries, with our strongest democratic allies around the world, including Canada, which he has been vilifying and which he slapped a 50% tariff on. And now Canada is boycotting the United States. But essentially, Trump has aligned himself with Russia and with China, and constantly praises them the same way he praises Kim Jong-un, who he writes love letters to. And so he's abandoned the democratic world. And so he feigns surprise and some kind of anger for a few moments about the fact that his own congressional campaign consultants are representing for hundreds of thousands or millions of dollars these pro-Putin government loyalists. They traveled over there a few days ago. But of course, they bring him right back. He brought him right back in today. And they're all on the same side.
2: I don't think he had any issue. I don't think the issue was the work that they were doing. I don't think that was his problem. I think the problem was that they were making hundreds of thousands of dollars when they're supposed to be leading MAGA Inc. And the midterms are in 27 days. That's what the president seems to be mad about, that and the fact that they're just making money off their association with him. I will say Steve Bannon was basically making that point. He said we need a forensic audit of where the money went so the president has the information to hold people accountable. This also comes, Congressman, as today the Washington Post says the president wants to transform part of his West Palm Beach golf club into basically a Camp David-style potential retreat. He was asked about this today. He confirmed it and said this.
3: This was suggested to me by the military and Secret Service. There are no high buildings looming over it. There are no houses on it, so you don't have houses. We have to inspect rooms. It seems that all presidents play golf. And they asked if I'd be willing to do it, and I said I would be. This wouldn't be for me. This would be for all future presidents.
2: Do you believe that this idea came from the military and the Secret Service?
6: Well, sure. And the Arch was the military's idea, and bulldozing the East Wing of the White House and the Golden Ballroom was the military's idea. I mean, this is the last refuge of a scoundrel who's just ripping off the taxpayers for all of our resources to invest in his private properties. So it doesn't surprise me that he wants to do this and that he wants to use the golf courses for international diplomatic gatherings. I mean, it's just a shakedown every single day. It's remarkable that it wasn't enough for him that he made $2.2 billion on the side in his first year in office. He's just got to keep going and keep extracting money from the taxpayers and plundering our government.
2: Well, you mentioned all the changes that he's made here in Washington and the ones that are still underway. You've actually introduced a new bill that would direct the Smithsonian to preserve what you describe as, quote, Trump propaganda, things like the banners that are bearing his face that are on the Labor Department, the Department of Justice, all these buildings here in Washington. Why do you want the Smithsonian to preserve that stuff?
6: Well, we're going to get through this nightmare, and we want to record it the way that historians and archivists do. You know, Trump and all of his loyal sycophants are busily trying to destroy the real history of the country. That's why the Smithsonian is under attack and the Museum of American History is under attack. You know, they don't like the fact that people learn about slavery and the role that it played in our Civil War. They don't like people learning about the Civil Rights Movement, the great civilizing struggles of American history, and they're trying to suppress it. And so I want to reverse that and say we're not going to suppress the history of Donald Trump and authoritarianism in America. We're going to teach it, and we're going to turn those things into exhibits. You know, those Stalinist banners that he's draping over, you know, the Labor Department and the Justice Department. Let's take those and let's turn them into a museum exhibit, along with other memorabilia of this wretched period of our history where he tore down so much of what really unifies us as a country and tried to replace it with all of his, you know, narcissistic, self-loving presentations. So let's show that to people and let's teach that to future generations so we never forget about it.
2: Congressman Jamie Raskin, thank you for joining us here tonight. Thank you for your time.
6: You bet.
2: Up next, speaking of what's going on here in Washington at the moment, an FBI whistleblower says that the president pushed the agency to investigate anti-ICE demonstrators in Los Angeles after seeing a video on TikTok. That whistleblower's attorney is going to join me right after this break.

0: out of 10 say Navage works better.
1: Tonight, a new whistleblower complaint that was filed by a former FBI intelligence official alleges that the president demanded an FBI investigation into anti-ICE protesters after he saw a TikTok video including them. According to the complaint, the social media video from February of last year depicted protesters using bullhorns to alert people in California of ICE activities. Now, Jill Fields, who was the top intelligence analyst in the FBI's L.A. office, their field office, she says that she was told, quote, that the president viewed the footage on social media and instructed FBI Director Kash Patel to have the L.A. field office open an investigation into the protesters. Patel informed agents in a meeting that the president was angry about the incident and he wanted those protesters investigated and arrested. Now, when Fields objected to her supervisor, noting that such an investigation would violate their First Amendment rights, she was told, she says, quote, she could be fired if she did not follow the order. Now, Fields says she was then stripped of her team and lost support from FBI leadership, pushing her ultimately to resign. And her attorney, Dana Gold, is my source tonight. And thank you so much for being here. Your client told this story to the New York Times earlier this year. Why file the whistleblower complaint now?
2: Well, I think she spoke in generalities to the New York Times about issues related to her decision to leave the FBI and problems that were going on. She has a right as a whistleblower to make more fulsome disclosures in more detail, but needed to do that through protected channels with the support of lawyers who know what they're doing, like, you know, those of us who represent whistleblowers all the time, because of the high risk around this environment of raising concerns about those who abuse power at the highest levels.
1: The White House responded and said, quote, these allegations are false. The First Amendment does not protect violent rioting, obstructing law enforcement and insulting law enforcement. Assaulting and obstructing law enforcement is a crime, and that the administration has been clear. Anyone who does so will be arrested and prosecuted. What's your response to that statement?
2: Well, I think that's right. I think that's exactly what law enforcement is supposed to do. That's not what was happening here. That's not what Jill Fields was alleging. She was saying that in two instances, there were directives from the highest levels to investigate people engaging in peaceful protest with no predicate for national security threats, violence. There was no evidence of criminal activity, which are the conditions that allow investigations of people into those threats. There was no evidence of that in either of these situations where she was basically, the FBI was directed at the highest levels to open these investigations. No evidence of violence, no evidence of national security threats. And that is illegal. It violates the FBI Bible of the domestic investigation and operation guidelines. And they're all trained that this is not, this is just unconstitutional facially. So it's irrelevant to the facts that Ms. Fields has described here in the allegations that she submitted to Congress and the IG.
1: Had she ever, gotten an instruction like this from a TikTok video of people who were protesting? And clearly, from what she believed, not doing anything that warranted an investigation, but been told, you know, the president of the United States wants them not only investigated, according to the report, Kash Patel said also arrested.
2: Yeah, no, this is so unusual, all of it. Not only just for anything to come down from the White House to the field offices, from either the higher levels of the AG at the Department of Justice or the White House. This was all highly unusual. And again, there wasn't evidence, and she wasn't the only one expressing concerns. It wasn't just Jill. So there was really no evidence there to go forward. And yet, despite the agents who are experts identifying this violates the First Amendment, the investigations were ordered anyway.
1: Has your client heard back from Chuck Grassley, who's the chairman, of course, of the Senate Judiciary Committee, where this complaint was sent?
2: We have. We're going to be having a meeting with them on Friday, actually, who has asked for a briefing on this. Yep. So we're really pleased that Congress seems to be very concerned about the abuse of FBI power to investigate peaceful protesters. And again, this should be a bipartisan issue. This isn't partisan. This is about, do we have the Constitution? We have the First Amendment to curb the abuse of power. And I think it's really important for members of Congress, no matter, you know, what party they're with. That's why we're really, you know, pleased that Chuck Grassley will be meeting with us to investigate. These are really disturbing allegations about abuse of power.
1: How quickly
2: and we should look beyond what happened at the LA field office.
1: How quickly between when your client filed this whistleblower complaint and sent it to the Senate Judiciary Committee, did y'all hear back from Chuck Grassley?
2: We heard, well, 2 days, so pretty quickly.
1: Wow. I mean, what does that say to you that, I mean, he's the Republican of

0: champion around that. I think it would be very, even though I think that, you know, sometimes, you know, politically things have been challenging in the whistleblower world. We've represented other whistleblowers that perhaps have been provocative. But, you know, this isn't a partisan issue. This is about whether or not the FBI is abusing its power and whether or not a whistleblower suffered retaliation for trying to protect the rule of law.
1: Dana Gold, please keep us updated on how that Friday meeting goes. And thank you for joining us here tonight.
0: Absolutely. Yep. Thank you.
1: Up next, it is time for Source Code. Tonight, the Source Code is 110. I'll be right back with the story.

0: Tonight's source code is 110, as in 110 miles per hour, because that's how fast the wind speeds could actually reach along parts of the Gulf Coast by early Friday, as forecasters are warning that the tropical storm right now that is underway could rapidly intensify into a Category 2 hurricane. Now, the forecast track has narrowed down its landfall somewhere from the Mississippi coast to the western Florida panhandle, leading several governors to issue states of emergency for counties in its path. When asked about whether or not this is going to affect his plans to attend Saturday's football game between Alabama Crimson Tide and the Georgia Bulldogs, President Trump actually said he hadn't heard that there was a hurricane brewing in the Gulf.
1: Mr. President, a hurricane is forecast to hit the Gulf Coast this weekend. Are you still planning to visit Alabama and go to the football game on Saturday?
2: Well, hurricane and football. I love Alabama. I got to go to a game. I can't be hopefully hard. Look, I mean, if there's an emergency, if there's a hurricane, I don't want to do anything to take the focus of all of the great people that work on those things. You know, they have some tremendously great people. I don't want to take the focus off. But so we'll have to see. I hadn't heard about a hurricane. A hurricane is going in the vicinity of Alabama. That's not good.
0: No, it's not. Right now, the school says that the game is still set to kick off at 6:30 Central on Saturday. We'll, of course, keep you updated on that tropical storm as it is strengthening. Also, for live updates and alerts, you can always download the CNN Weather app. It's excellent. I use it every day. Thank you so much for joining us here on The Source tonight. CNN Newsnight with Abby Phillips starts now.
3: Tonight, Donald Trump stumps in one of America's most important races. But he's becoming a lone star.
4: The war is gas prices. I don't know what's behind some of the decisions.
3: Plus, one swing state Republican sounds like he's running against Trump.
5: Canada is not our enemy. We need to end this tariff war now.
3: Also,
6: well, they're allowed to do that. They have a lot of clients, and it's okay.
3: President defends two of his outside advisors working for a pro-Russian government. And
2: I've had my shot and still do at Biden, at Hillary Clinton, and Barack Hussein Obama.
3: The president acts like he hasn't tried going after his predecessors, but comes up with a new reason why it's not working.
2: You have to treat the office of the presidency with respect.
3: Live at the table, Tara Settmeyer, Jesse Arm, Chuck Rocha, Peter Meyer, and Anna Navarro. Americans with different perspectives aren't talking to each other, but here they do.
7: Good evening. I'm Abby Phillip in New York. President Trump is choosing Texas. Tonight, he traveled back to the Lone Star State for the third time in less than a month, and he desperately tries to shore up support for Ken Paxton.
8: He is perhaps the greatest attorney general in the United States. You're going to have a blowout because there's nobody like him, right? And a vote for Ken Paxton is a vote to save Texas and defend everything that made Texas great and makes America great. So you need to go and vote for Ken Paxton for U.S. Senate. Ken Paxton has won victory after victory for the people of Texas.
7: Paxton has not only been struggling to escape his checkered political past, he also faces an uphill battle against his opponent, James Tallarico, in a state that hasn't elected a Democrat statewide in more than 30 years. But as Trump hits the trail to give Paxton an assist, we are hearing the Republican Senate nominee is yet another piece of leaked audio. This time, he's appearing to blame President Trump for some of his campaign troubles.
4: The war is gas prices, it's diesel. I have no control over gas prices. So many of the factors in this federal race are uncontrollable for me. I don't make the decisions, and I don't know what's behind some of the decisions.
7: Before we open it up to the table here, we invite you at home to join our debate. Go to CNN.com/Abby. Weigh in there. We'll get to some of your comments as we go throughout the show. It seems that somebody on Ken Paxton's team does not like him very much because all of these leaked tapes.
9: Don't look at me. I didn't leak nothing.
7: All these leaked tapes really suggest that there are people out there who think that he is maybe not fit for the race, and that some of those people might be in his own campaign.
9: There's two things you can't hide when we get to the end of the campaign. Lots of smart people, not everybody sitting around this table, but a lot of smart people pontificate, that's my big word, about elections right now and what they think's going to happen. I'll call bullshit and show you. If you want to know what's happening, look at where somebody's spending money and where they're spending their time, because that don't lie. You don't get those things back in a campaign. And there's a reason why the president is there. There's a reason why Donald Trump is doing what he's doing for Ken Paxton, because he's in trouble. He may still could win. I'm not, again, paid to get out here and pontificate about who's going to win and lose. I've got a pretty good idea. The problem is to your point about the 31 years of control. Everywhere there's incumbents right now, and we're working in races all across the country, is folks are sick and tired of incumbents. They're even sick and tired of some Democrats, but in Texas, it's been all Republicans for a long time. And the difference between now and 2018, everybody's asking me about Beto O'Rourke, is Beto never led in the polls, and Tallarico has led in the last 12. Plus, he's like at 67 on Cauchy. Plus, you're running against Ken Paxton. Plus, gas is $6 a gallon, or diesel, that is. It's all the things are just lining up perfectly for the Democrats, and that's why the president is there.
10: And this is such an unforced error, right? Out of nothing but Donald Trump's spite. Because if John Cornyn were running right now, Donald Trump would not have to be in Texas, and Tallarico would not be leading in 12 polls. But there's two things happening. One, the Republican candidate, Ken Paxton, is god-awful to the point where his own party impeached him. I mean, they put out what looked like a hostage video from his ex-wife where she endorsed him without even naming his name. Apparently, she can't even bring herself to pronounce his name. So that's happening. Ken Paxton is awful. Tallarico is a good candidate. And on the other end, you've got the Hispanic issue. The Hispanic issue that gave, where they made great headway with Latinos all over the country, but particularly in places like the Rio Grande Valley, to the point where they carved out new congressional districts when they cheated with the map, thinking that those Hispanics would vote for them. And now those Hispanics have buyer's remorse because they're seeing their abuelas and their tías and their uncles all get deported and racially profiled and dragged through the streets.
11: What, cheating on the map?
10: Yes, it was the first. Yes, it was. To me,
11: mid-decadal redistricting.
10: It's for as long as I can remember, redistricting has happened once every decade after the census. And this was done halfway through the game. Why? Because they wanted to give themselves an uneven advantage in the playing field. So, yeah,
11: or
10: I call that cheating.
11: Census in 2012.
10: And then it opened up an entire domino effect.
7: Let's get back to Ken Paxton here for a second, because, I mean, I do think that Anna and Chuck, what you're talking about is the panic mode that is very apparent here. And you also hear it in Ken Paxton talking about how he feels like he's the candidate who doesn't have control over what's going on in his own campaign. Listen.
4: So many of the factors in this federal race are uncontrollable. I don't make the decisions. And I don't know what's behind some of the decisions.
12: I've never been in a race where I felt less control over the campaign and like what issues are going to matter, because it's all coming, you know, from D.C. and I don't control the message or what we're doing, or I don't have the ability to change anything. So I have to live with whatever I've got.
7: There is a bit of a Crimea River element to this.
11: It's a federal race.
7: Not even just that, but like, he is a flawed candidate. Let's just put that on the table. But what he's also referring to is the fact that in Texas, of all places, Donald Trump has a disapproval rating of 57%. Mm-hmm. Texas is supposed to be as red as they come. How do you get to 57% people disapproving of you?
13: I think this goes a level deeper, Abby, if you'll, permit me just to explain a technical element of campaign politics to the viewers at home. You cannot spend as money as easily when you have to spend the money through outside groups, right? If a campaign is raising hard dollars from the campaign itself, Chuck knows about this, you get lower rates for advertising. So just last week in Dallas, the Tallarico campaign was spending a fraction of what the Paxton campaign spent and seeing comparable rates of engagement with their advertisements. The Paxton campaign through outside groups had to spend five times as much to only see 30%
7: higher. But the multiple is more than five times. I mean, Republican groups have spent, $300 million in this race already?
13: No, that's precisely right.
14: $88 million.
7: So that's not even in the ballpark of what
14: $88 million in just the last 3 weeks. But I'm chuckling over here because, for Republicans always would say, if you're explaining, you're losing. And all of these process arguments, it's because they're losing. badly. You just asked, why is Donald Trump's disapproval at 57%? And it's because he has betrayed his voters. He's betrayed people in red districts. He's betrayed his people who voted and were so loyal to him. And Ken Paxton was his handpicked candidate. Anna's absolutely right. If it was John Cornyn, we wouldn't be having this conversation right now. But Donald Trump liked Ken Paxton because he was, in his own image and likeness, a cheater and corrupt and all those things. Oh, he liked him. He's a good guy. So, yeah, okay. So now you have up against someone like James Howard.
13: Isn't
7: it true, Jesse, that Donald Trump did pick Paxton when he could have simply stayed out of it, and he did it out of spite?
13: No, I think Anna's analysis is actually pretty sound here. The broader element here of, like, he picked him because he's a cheater, because he's equally corrupt, I think that's quite silly. But there is an actual political analysis point that's quite sound here, which is the one that says, look, Trump is coming to Texas to help Paxton because the GOP apparatus believes that that's what Paxton needs right now. Donald Trump should not be spending his time in Texas at this point in an election cycle. I think at some level, Trump's analysis went something like this. The afternoon he had Kyle Massey was on Disney Channel. I met Thomas Massey from Kentucky. The Thomas Massey race was happening in Kentucky. Donald Trump came out and endorsed Ken Paxton for the next week's primary in Texas. I think to some extent, the Trump world factored in, this is something of an insurance policy. We'll be on the same side as the base in Texas in case tonight doesn't go.
14: Okay.
13: You want to take a cheap shot, that's fine.
14: No,
13: but we're trying to...
14: First of all, don't be dismissive.
7: What you're saying is that they decided that even though they think they're going to lose...
13: I think Donald Trump basically made a calculus which said something like, I'm okay with John Cornyn or Ken Paxton as the nominee.
14: He
7: endorsed one of the two men.
13: And then he got on the same side of Ken Paxton, so it was something of an insurance policy.
14: This is why watching history. Can we just be accurate here? That's not what happened. Donald Trump specifically backed Ken Paxton because John Cornyn was loyal enough to him in the beginning. So there was no strategy. There was no strategy about this. I'd like to speak now. There's nothing silly about the fact that Ken Paxton is a corrupt politician who was impeached by Republicans in Texas and his own wife was divorcing him for infidelity, and the fact that he's made millions of dollars as an attorney general and
13: his own wife is going to vote for him because her policy preferences are in line with
14: him. She can seek her own therapist for wondering why she's
7: okay. Well, since you brought up the impeachment, we actually have some sound from Ken Paxton's attorney who defended him in those impeachment proceedings. He's actually backing the other guy. Listen.
15: And I'm not here to say that Paxton is a horrible human being. I just think that Tallarico is much better suited to lead Texans into the areas that we want to go. I think he's got a real shot. I don't think them spending $120 million is because they don't have anything else to do with that money. I don't think Trump coming here to hold a midterm in Texas was because they couldn't find another venue. The Republicans are worried, and they should be.
7: Mm-hmm. Correct assessment?
11: I do think Republicans are worried, but to what Anna was saying earlier, I mean, part of this is the redistricting too, right? You want to drive turnout in the state, obviously for the top of the ticket in that state, which is going to be the senatorial race, but also because there's a number of swing House seats that are going to be in Texas that are going to help drive who is going to control ultimately the 120th Congress.
7: Does Trump really help with that when some of those
11: Trump
7: swing
11: absolutely
7: districts,
11: helps with the
7: when,
11: turnout?
7: When, oh, okay, I'll let, I mean, I think both of you, I want your opinions on this, because the question is when the president is so unpopular in the state of Texas, when his deportations are so unpopular, when Hispanic voters are very much dissatisfied with what's been going on, is he really that much of a help in the places where Republicans need it the most in Texas?
11: Well, you're not going to be convincing, this is a turnout election. This is not a, persuasion election.
7: It is and it isn't, right? Because, yes, it's a turnout election, but when you are swinging from 2024 to today, maybe up to 50 points in some parts of the country with an entire block of voters, that's a persuasion issue.
9: There's two things that's happening at the same time. There's a group of voters that are swingable, but it's a midterm election. You're exactly right. This is not a presidential election. There's one thing we've talked about on this program. Me and Jesse have talked about this. If Donald Trump brings new people to a presidential year, this is not a bad strategy. Whether it works or not, you're exactly right. It could backfire, but it's the only game they have to play, and they have to double down on it because he needs to get folks to love Donald Trump no matter what he does, who right now are mad about the war or they're mad about what's going on in their neighborhoods, and they want to stay home. I'm working in these races. I'll promise you I'm not lying to you, but he has to get them out, and is this the play to get them out? That's a calculation that he's making.
7: Let me ask you a quick question. Do you see evidence that maybe we're not accounting for some Trump voters who are just a little bit dissatisfied, but they're going to show up anyway, and they're just not talking to the pollsters?
9: We see in polling and focus groups in Texas that there are certain candidates where they're going to skip. If they come and show up, they're talking about skipping around on the ballot. They're probably not going to vote for Ken Paxton, but some of them are going to vote for the governor. They don't have anything against Greg Abbott. I still think Jenna Hinojosa's in that race, but there's a lot of moving around if they can get them to show up, which is a big deal in Texas. You can't just vote by mail in Texas. You have to show up early or show up on election day to vote in Texas.
14: If Donald Trump was so popular, the governor wouldn't have found a hair appointment or something else to do two times that the president of the United States came to his state.
7: All right, next for us. In another critical race, Mike Rogers is now distancing himself from Trump on tariffs, but doing so without mentioning the president's name. Plus, Trump defends two of his advisors after reports that they helped a pro-Russia government, and then he floats firing them. We'll discuss.

0: At Target.
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1: Tonight, as Donald Trump implores voters to pretend that he is on the ballot, Republicans say that he has endorsed are running away from him now. They're essentially running against him. Here is Mike Rogers, Michigan's GOP Senate nominee, in a campaign ad that blasts Trump's trade war with Canada. Listen.
2: Here in Michigan, we know that Canada is not our enemy. We need to end this tariff war now. As Michigan senator, I'll bring both parties together to lower your prices. That's job number one.
1: Now, all of this is, Rich, coming from Mike Rogers, given that just months ago on social media, Rogers thanked the president for his proposal to tariff Canada for air pollution related to its major wildfires. "Thank you, POTUS," he wrote. "Canada must be held accountable for endangering Americans, and I will work with your administration to ensure that they are." Rogers has also repeatedly spoken out in favor of Trump's signature tariff policy, writing last October, "Fairness for Michigan workers is restored, courtesy of President Trump's tariffs." And last November, President Trump's tariffs policies put the American people back in the driver's seat. Trump suggested this week that he'd return to Michigan to campaign there before the midterms. Peter, are voters stupid now? Like, it wasn't that long ago that he said these things.
3: Okay. First of all, as somebody who lived in Michigan and had to keep our kids indoors for 7 days or 3 days when the wildfire smoke came during some of the most potentially beautiful parts of a short Michigan summer, I was very pissed at Canada about that.
1: I know.
3: That.
1: We got the smoke, too, so I understand. However,
3: I will set that aside. There's a difference between the 10 to 15% tariffs that, you know, the Liberation Day kind of onwards, that component, which I do think has been helpful for reshoring or encouraging more redomestication of our supply chains, versus the very random and very last-minute trade war with Canada that came about, I think, like 4 or 5 weeks ago. Again, just kind of out of the blue because of some negotiations behind the scenes that fell apart. Mike Rogers is looking at polling. He's looking at what is, you know, resonating or frustrating Michigan voters, and he's operating based on that. And that's where, when it comes to hating on Canada, wildfire smoke aside, Michiganders just aren't there. We work incredibly closely with Canada. They are our largest trading partner. This is an important relationship. And so what may feel distant, you know, down in Texas is very immediate in Michigan. And that's where I think Mike Rogers is echoing the sentiments of a lot of folks in the state saying, you know, what are we doing here?
4: Peter's exactly right. And as the second Michigander at the table, I'll take the liberty to jump in here and point out that, look, for a lot of people, a lot of the black voters in Michigan, a lot of the Jewish voters in Michigan, loyal constituencies of the Democratic Party who have been hesitant to get behind Abdul El-Sayed because he is an extreme radical candidate, have been hesitant because Abdul El-Sayed is a very different kind of Democrat. He's on Fox News in the last few days refusing to note that the Muslim Brotherhood is a terrorist organization in Jordan, Egypt, and Lebanon, and saying that even though the U.S. recognized them as such, he's not willing to go that far. In the same time period, Mike Rogers is down in Detroit in a black church talking about continuing John Conyers' legacy to fight against food deserts. So, yes, Mike Rogers is coming and taking some distance between himself and the president on the question of this latest go-round of tariffs with Canada. It doesn't mean he was against the original round of tariffs that were focused on bringing back manufacturing to the state. That's important to Michigan voters. But above all else, because Abdul El-Sayed is a very different kind of Democrat, Mike Rogers is signaling to Michiganders that he is a different kind of Republican.
1: Well, I just want to be clear that this is not the first time that we've heard this type of thing from Mike Rogers. He has also just pointed out, generally speaking, that prices have gone up under this president. That's not just a Canada thing. Prices are going up across the board because of tariffs, because of the war in Iran. Both of those things are causing problems.
5: Yeah.
1: And that's not a Canada-specific thing.
5: Right.
1: That's
5: an
1: America thing.
5: And Mike Rogers even put an ad out with his wife in a supermarket shopping to make that point. But here's the problem with this. You know, I knew Mike Rogers when he was here at CNN. We were colleagues. I remember Mike Rogers when he was in Congress, when I was a staffer.
4: When you were a Republican.
5: That's right, when I was a sane Republican, unlike this you know, disgrace of the Republican Party that it is now. They're a bunch of hypocrites.
4: But you like
5: Mike
4: Rogers then, and you don't now.
5: Because Mike Rogers, either he was lying then or he's lying now. These types of the Republicans are what's wrong with the party.
4: Wait.
5: Let me finish my point. You just talked for like 2 minutes. Like I'm going to finish my point now.
1: Let her finish.
5: This is what's wrong with these types of Republicans, because they're hypocrites. They say what they need to say depending on which way the polls go, and they don't believe in anything. So and that's how we got. And that's how we. There aren't any. That's how we got okay. Donald
1: can we
5: Trump.
1: Can we let her finish?
5: So Mike Rogers now has a credibility problem. This is why people are so frustrated with both parties, because they look and they say, well, you know, you can't believe what they say one thing this time. Now they say something else because the polls are tightening. So what do you actually believe? And I think that's a credibility problem for Mike Rogers now, because he never believed most of that stuff when he was kissing up to Donald Trump. He was doing that to be complicit and craven because it was politically expedient, so he thought. But now that Donald Trump is cratering, all of a sudden now the reasonable Mike Rogers is coming back and taking a position to try to make up for it in the last couple weeks of this election.
4: Until relatively recently, you were a Republican
5: political
4: consultant.
5: Not relatively recently. No, that's not
4: true. Okay, when Donald Trump came onto the scene.
5: 6 years ago, yeah. I quit the Republican Party. Yeah. And I was a never-Trumper from 2015 when you were nowhere on the scene.
4: Yeah, I was a kid. Mm-hmm. But now you say there are no good Republicans.
5: No.
4: This Republican sitting across the table from you voted to impeach Donald Trump.
5: He's not elected. And he
6: Peter
5: lost
6: does not want to be
4: product.
5: And he's not
4: a Republican.
5: And he's not elected.
4: So there
5: are
4: you
5: talking
4: no
5: about elected Republicans?
4: Maybe you're the one to change. You just swapped your jersey for a financial incentive, Tara.
5: You think that I'm the one that's the problem? You're the one that's defending a party that kissed up to Donald Trump after January 6th.
4: I'll tell you which Republicans are good and which Republicans are bad. I'll tell you which Democrats are good and which Democrats are bad. You're saying everyone from the party is bad.
1: Hold on, guys. There's lots of great Democrats. Jesse and Tara, just a second. First of all, it's not personal, right? We're not going after Tara because she has a right to change her party affiliation if she wants to.
5: On principle.
1: But I also think, like, on the actual subject of what we're talking about here, it used to be, back when Tara was a Republican, that tariffs were not a Republican position.
5: No, nope.
1: It used to be, back when Donald Trump was running for president in 2016, and then again in 2020, that he argued against a war like the war in Iran. So part of the issue for Trump is that he's having a hard time selling these policy shifts to his own base.
7: Well, truth be told, on the tariffs issue, Donald Trump has always been pro-tariffs, and he's been talking about this as long as he's had a national platform. I just don't think that people who voted for him thought that it would be these blanket tariffs. I think they thought that it would be with a scalpel, not the way that it's been done. And certainly, I don't think they thought there would be this antagonistic relationship with our closest neighbor, Canada. And that's why you're seeing people like Susan Collins in Maine, neighbor of Canada, Mike Rogers in Michigan, neighbor of Canada, distancing themselves away from the tariffs and from Donald Trump. That's why you're seeing in District 27 in Florida, Maria Elvira Salazar, the congresswoman who voted to fund the big, beautiful bill that gave $75 billion to ICE, distancing herself from Donald Trump on immigration issues. Because there are things that are albatrosses around the necks of these candidates, depending on what their priorities
1: is. Can I ask you this question from a viewer, Anna, just in line with what you're saying? It says, is there a chance Republicans abandon Trump en masse if the midterms are a big enough blue wave?
7: I don't know. Let me tell you, I've kept thinking that they would abandon him after they heard the Access Hollywood tapes. They didn't. I thought they would abandon him after he was impeached. They didn't. I thought they would abandon him after January 6th. They didn't. So I have a hard time thinking that this might be the time. But I do think that they might abandon his candidates and the people that do not hold him accountable.
8: Voters in Michigan are different than they are in lots of places. Much like Pennsylvania, in places where there's been this big industrial heartland for a long time, a lot of these auto workers voted for Donald Trump and the theory that he was going to bring manufacturing back, this romance. Take it from the former steelworker political director who used to fight for tariffs on steel and autos. People remember that there. That's why this cuts both ways in these places, because folks there, mainly these retirees who vote like it's their job, these auto workers and part plants and steel manufacturing, they want to hear this. That's why Mike Rogers is doing what he's doing, because it's good politics right now for him to do that. And they're behind the eight ball and it's an off-year election and all the things. But that's why he's doing what he's doing.
1: And I just want to note, I mean, the targeted tariffs on steel and other specific industries, that has become a much more bipartisan thing.
8: Sure, yes.
1: But going all the way back to Liberation Day, contra what both of you were saying, Trump's tariffs were indiscriminate and exorbitant on the entire world. It wasn't targeted. And that's, people are shopping on Amazon, okay, in a global marketplace. They're not just paying Michigan prices. They're paying global prices that are being set all over the world. And every American felt what it felt like to have that uncertainty injected into the economy, which is why we're sitting here talking about Texas and Michigan. Next for us, two of the president's top political advisors in the hot seat tonight after a report highlights consulting work that they did for a pro-Russian government. We'll debate that next.

0: Saturday at 9 on CNN, next day on the CNN app.
1: Tonight, President Trump distances himself from two of his top advisors after a New York Times article revealed that they traveled to the Balkans last week for paid work on behalf of a pro-Russian government. These two are James Blair, one of Trump's former deputy chiefs of staff, and Chris LaCivita, Trump's 2024 co-campaign manager. According to the Times, they were paid hundreds of thousands of dollars by a small Russia-aligned territory in Bosnia and Herzegovina to counsel its government on voting issues. They said that the work was for the government and not the Nationalist Party that controls it, but they are essentially one and the same. Trump responded in a post online calling them outside consultants, and if there is a conflict, he would terminate them immediately. He elaborated today at the White House.
2: They don't have a conflict because they're independent people. You know, they don't work for me. I don't know who their clients are. If I thought they had a conflict with here, I would terminate. But all they are is consultants.
3: Do you think that your advisor, James Blair and Chris LaCivita, should have been in the Balkans less than 30 days of commitment?
4: Well, they're allowed to do that. They have a lot of clients, and it's okay. I'm a client of theirs. They have a consulting firm, I guess separately. As all people in Washington do, that's pretty common.
1: They don't work for him, but they work for him. And it's actually interesting because it seems like some of the people, and I'll play it in a minute, some of the people most upset about this are Republicans who are fighting for their lives right now in some of these races.
5: Yeah, they don't like the fact that the ugly underbelly of being a hired political gun is becoming front and center right now, and the exorbitant amount of money that these consultants make. Listen, Chris LaCivita is the godfather of dark arts. I remember when he was working on campaigns back in Virginia with George Allen and those guys back when I was a college student in the 90s. Chris LaCivita has built a reputation of being a tough, he knows what he's doing, and he is going to go where they're going to pay him. Now, this is indicative also of the fact that he's supposed to be running MAGA Inc. These two run MAGA Inc., which has, what, $400 million cash on hand. They've spent some of it a little bit now. But Trump is mad because he's like, why are you guys doing this instead of focusing on me? He doesn't like, he doesn't care that it looks unseemly. He doesn't care that they're working for a party that's this government official and all this. They're pro-Russia. He doesn't care that they've lifted the sanctions on this guy, that sanctions that date back to the Dayton Accords because he violated them. That's when Yugoslavia broke up and they had the whole thing in the 90s and all of that. This guy was under sanctions for all these administrations, but the Trump administration lifted the sanctions. His guys are over there working for them, and they're pro-Russia. Chris LaCivita is also the same guy who was responsible for the Swift voting. Remember that with John Kerry? That was Chris LaCivita. He was the architect of that. So they have no problem calling out the patriotism of Democrats, but they can go over and work for pro-Russia governments, and there's no problem with that.
6: Listen, there is no way that Donald Trump is firing these two.
5: No.
6: There's just not.
1: Well, not at this stage.
6: No, certainly not at this stage. If he started firing and getting rid of all the people that have profiteered off this presidency, he'd have to start with his own two sons and son-in-law. So, you know, that's just not going to happen. I do think that if we're going to be transparent and fair, this happens with Democrats and this happens with Republicans. Usually not. While the president is still in office. And I do think that, you know, I keep saying this because we keep seeing folks who are in elected office or adjacent to folks in elected office going to jail for profiteering off of the principal's connections and office. These laws need to be tightened. And there need to be ethical questions on whether it is correct for somebody that is this close to the president of the United States to be exploiting that proximity by going and making money. But I think it's a question that I want made for everybody.
1: You took the words right out of Steve Bannon's mouth.
6: He says,
1: California Governor Gavin Newsom just said, quote, the Democrats need to focus on ending Trump's presidency in 28 days while these two grifters are out of the country. And we wonder why the MAGA base may have an enthusiasm gap. We need a forensic audit of where the money went so that the president has the information to hold people accountable. Yeah. I'm not sure the president's going to hold anybody accountable here, But it is a bad look when one of the campaign arguments against this administration, one of the arguments for a check on this president, is that there is rampant and widespread corruption happening, and he's enabling it, doing nothing about it at the very least.
7: Well, in the case of Chris Lasavitas and James Blair, neither are government employees. They are campaign officials, and they had an outside consulting gig, and that's what they went to. Now, you can... I'm still waiting for somebody to pronounce the name of the republic that they went to, because there is one vowel in it.
5: Yeah.
7: And I know that it's part of the Federation of Bosnia and Herzegovina that isn't Bosnia and Herzegovina. Republika Srpska?
1: I think it's Srpska.
7: Srpska. Okay, thank you. So you can debate the merits of that.
1: Us,
7: you know,
1: yeah.
7: I was also trying to figure out that apparently they were neutral on sanctions, and so that's why they're considered pro-Russia. But it's called a pro-Russian party that is in charge of the government that they were consulting.
1: I don't know that that's an accurate read on it. I'm not an expert on this, let me play what Tom Tillis, who is in Congress, said about this situation. Listen.
8: I'm the Republican lead for the Senate NATO Observer Group. I've spent time in BIH and over in Kosovo and Serbia. The Republic of Srpska is a destabilizing force in the area, very much Putin aligned. And the last thing anybody who's interested in protecting the president should be consulting on the side. These guys are not hurting for money. They don't need to be doing that. They shouldn't be doing it. And if the reports are true, they should get out of that relationship very, very quickly.
9: I'm very uncomfortable with the way all of you are piling onto political consultants right now. So first, y'all need to back up a little bit.
1: Don't
9: give
1: take
9: us some
1: personally,
9: breath.
1: Jack.
9: Multiple candidates are fine. Second thing
5: enemy.
9: Is,
5: don't
9: nobody here will be surprised that I can't find this place on a map. Third, you know who's really mad? Folks that are running in regular congressional districts right now that are having to talk about this, because right now they're the ones who want to refocus back on cost and corruption or cost and gas or whatever. All the things I'm running ads on right now. Republicans in Congress, not crazy MAGA, not left-wing crazies, but regular conservatives that I used to debate with all the time, are just pissed. They're running in congressional seats and having to answer to this to a reporter right now.
5: Because it's about cost, chaos, and corruption. And this is, it reeks of corruption. The deeper part of this here is that they called this guy that they were working for the Trump of this region. So they're, and Rod Blagojevich, remember him? His consulting firm, Rob Blagojevich, was pardoned by Trump for corruption. Remember, he was trying to sell a Senate seat. He was pardoned. Now, his firm made $1.3 million consulting for these same folks over there. The grift stinks to high heavens, and that's why Trump
6: I don't think anybody running for Congress is going to, I really don't, is going to get asked about these two consultants consulting for a country that nobody can pronounce. But I do think that Republicans in Congress, people like Tom Tillis and other Republicans who are still conservative when it comes to foreign policy, have to be pretty pissed off at the idea that two of Trump's closest consultants are consulting and helping people who, in theory, we are ideological enemies of.
1: Yeah. Well, look, I think it's that, and it's also just literally some of these campaign operatives are asking, where's the help that we need? One of them told Politico, we're out here fighting for our lives, and these dudes are in some random-ass country made up of too many consonants and no one has ever heard of, taking hundreds of thousands of dollars while telling us to chill out because they've got it. It's legitimately shocking. Another says, if this doesn't show how checked out Republicans are, not sure what does. Doesn't look like what you do when you're about to win a ton of races in the U.S.
10: Yeah, I think the report card for Lasavita and Blair, we're only about a few weeks away from it on Election Day here in the United States. Their biggest and most important client is Donald Trump. And look, I'm not even going to attempt to pronounce the name of this country, but if SRPSKA or whatever it's called has to get dropped as a client, we've got two clever political consultants right here at the table who might be available to take on.
5: I don't work for our enemies of the United States.
10: Too busy with this Project Lincoln or whatever.
1: All right,
10: whatever.
1: Next for us.
5: Nope.
1: The president says that he could do very bad things to Biden and Obama when he was asked about the chances of another impeachment if Democrats win the midterms. We'll discuss that next.

0: 10 on CNN and streaming next day with an all-access subscription.
1: President Trump has repeatedly warned his supporters that if Democrats retake control of Congress, they're going to impeach him. When he was asked about his comments, he went on a tangent about his predecessors.
2: I could have done very bad things to Hillary Clinton. I could have done very, very bad things to Joe Biden. I could have done very bad things to Barack Hussein Obama. I thought it was inappropriate to do so because you have to treat the office of the presidency with respect. I view the presidency as a very sacred position, very important, very sacred, a position where it has to be treated properly.
1: Hearing that, I think the first question that I have is, if he had so much on Biden and Obama and Hillary Clinton, where is it?
3: Well, look, I think he's reacting to the fact that he was the subject of a massive lawfare campaign, right? I think there were something like, and even extending beyond the lawfare campaign, 50-something attempts across 35 states to try and keep him off of the presidential ballot so that he would never even be able to face the voters. And then, of course, that says nothing
1: about
3: of the
1: lawsuits. What I'm asking about is what he said. He says he could have done bad things, whatever
3: and
1: that
3: he
1: means,
3: didn't.
1: To Biden, Obama, Hillary.
3: And he
1: what are the things that he would have done them for?
3: I don't know. Hammer them with a lawfare campaign.
1: He's been president two times.
3: His attorney.
1: We're 15 months in now. Where's
3: direct
1: the
3: his attorney generals to go find some kind of lawsuit.
1: He has.
3: You know, there's a famous quote of "Show me the man, I'll show you the crime." Any of these guys,
1: but he has asked them to do that.
3: He's not.
1: Where's the proof?
3: He's not. He's saying he could have and he wouldn't.
1: No, please.
3: He wouldn't because it's beneath the office of the presidency. Go ahead, laugh it off. He's not doing it.
1: Hold on, Jesse.
3: He's saying I could have done this, I'm not going to.
1: He actually did hire a person, Joe DeGeneva, to look into this quote-unquote lawfare against him. That person resigned without doing anything. So again, I ask, where is the stuff that he is so mad about? Where's the proof of the wrongdoing and the lawfare? I mean, we're sitting here, we're like 16 months in, and I just haven't seen a single thing, and I'm just wondering, where is it?
4: Well, Donald Trump has consistently shown that he is willing and desirous of weaponizing his Department of Justice against his opponents and his enemies. You can ask James Comey. One of the reasons that Pam Bondi got let go so unceremoniously was because of the whole James Comey affair. And you will remember that it was Todd Blanch who reopened that bogus investigation on James Comey. So if he could do it, if he could find a way of indicting them, if he could find a way of getting them, to pay some sort of consequence, he would. Now, let's remember, Hillary Clinton testified for what, 11 hours in front of Congress? If there had been something there, she would have been referred. Let's remember Hunter Biden testified 7 hours. I just hope that if Democrats retake Congress, they'll remember that and they'll bring Trump Jr. to testify about all these billions of dollars in contracts that he's getting from the
1: Jack Smith was just on Capitol Hill a week ago. Nothing.
4: Right.
1: We're just empty-handed here.
5: You know, we talk about Trump giving lots of access to folks, and he does. And he gives reporters a lot of time to ask him lots of questions. And every day he answers them, and you can tell when things kind of bother him. This really bothers him, and I think he knows he can see what's coming with accountability. I do not think the Democrats, and I could be wrong, but I don't think the Democrats are going to try to impeach him. But he knows that that bothers him. And he knows, because what Jess said, it chaps his ass that he has went through this twice already. And to think about doing it again, you can tell by, and I've managed politicians and eagles all the time.
3: A member of Congress just brought articles of impeachment to the House floor against him this week.
4: Yeah, but no, well, listen.
5: Same old.
6: Yeah. Right. But I do.
4: And the same, a Republican member of Congress brought articles of impeachment against Pete Hegseth. And frankly, neither party leadership wants those articles of impeachment presented.
1: But I do think that there's probably a better chance.
3: I think that's great.
1: That the scrutiny is going to fall on Trump's family and cabinet.
4: Yes. Yeah.
1: Than on Trump himself at this point.
7: And I think that's where if Democrats retake the House, the focus is going to be on their oversight hearings. It's going to be on potentially charging folks with contempt who are not participating with that. Now, obviously, those traditionally go to a DOJ referral, and the Trump administration isn't going to act on that. But in 2027 is the 100th anniversary of the last time that the Sergeant at Arms at the U.S. Capitol exercised their inherent contempt, which has been upheld by the Supreme Court, and went and arrested somebody in Ohio in the Teapot Dome scandal. Well, okay. So we may just see some interesting reprisals.

0: not when their cost of living is more.
1: Yeah, I mean, isn't it self-evident? You know, that if people felt like they were getting benefit from it, they wouldn't have to.
2: I mean, I understand this time we want things to happen immediately. The reality with both policy changes and investment horizons is that those are done in multiple years, if not over the course of a decade.
3: I'm still waiting for my tariff refund check.
4: You got to go Republican to get that.
3: No, that's the $5,000. The tariff refund check he promised before. There's about two or three different checks that he's promised and not delivered on.
4: Not all tariffs are made equal. I like Joe Biden's China tariffs. He kept those around from Donald Trump, so it's not all the same thing.
1: And this one's for you, Chuck. Can we introduce decorum back into our conversations and avoid profanity? It's become acceptable, and it is truly not necessary. Let's all do better.
5: There may or may not be a New York Times article written about how many times I've cussed, but I will just say that we try not to get folks to cuss on the campaign trail. And when you're running for office, there should be some decorum, because I always think when I'm trying to teach a candidate how to do this, it's like they're talking to their grandmama. And whatever you would say to your grandmama, you should be able to do that.
3: Oh, honey, that train has left the station.
1: That should be the rule for this show.
3: That train has left the station.
6: Doesn't work like that.
1: Thank you very much for joining us. Laura Coates Live starts right now.
7: Tonight, President Trump rallies in Texas to rescue his sinking Senate pick, Ken Paxton. But another Republican in a tough race who wasn't there? Governor Greg Abbott. Well, his challenger, Gina Hinojosa, is my guest. Plus, as Republicans break with Trump on tariffs and Iran, new reporting suggests he may be about to take new military action before the midterms. And what do the people building AI really believe? The journalist who got an inside look at the bizarre world of AI power players is here with me tonight on Laura Coates Live. My opening statement tonight, you don't want a Texas-sized problem on your hands with just 27 days until the midterms. That's exactly what President Trump is dealing with, a problem of his own making. His hand-picked candidate for Senate, Ken Paxton, is facing a serious threat from Democrat James Tallarico. So the president headed back to Texas tonight. And by the way, this will be his third visit in less than a month. Now, he was interrupted by protesters, and I mean repeatedly, and he tried to boost Ken Paxton, and I mean repeatedly.
8: So you need to go and vote for Ken Paxton for U.S. Senate. If you get elected on job performance, you're going to have a blowout because there's nobody like him, right? Even Ted Cruz agrees. Vote for Ken. Get him in there. It's so important. It's vital. And I think you will. I think there's no way you vote for the other guy.
7: And tonight's rally came hours after new, secretly recorded audio emerged of Paxton blaming the Iran war and high gas prices for his campaign struggles.
9: It's been a war, it's gas prices, it's diesel. It's over $6 a gallon for diesel. I mean, they have a lot of trucks for diesel. Mm-hmm. Feeling that pinch. So I'd say that's probably the biggest problem, and that pushed out the food prices and everything else.
7: Paxton's campaign says he was only saying what every Texan already knows, and that the president is doing everything he can to bring prices down. But Paxton sure is keeping his spokesperson busy. Because just 2 days ago, audio leaked of him saying Washington was calling the shots of his campaign. And then last week, another recording of Paxton saying Trump's midterm convention hurt his poll numbers. Trump claims, no big deal.
10: After this week's leaked recordings from Ken Paxton, do you have any regrets about endorsing his
11: No, not at all. He was a great attorney general. I think he'll be a great senator. Ken Paxton was a great, he was considered the best, or certainly one of the few best, but the best attorney general of the whole country. And no, I would have no regrets at all.
7: So, no regrets. But apparently there has been room for improvement, because Trump has given Paxton plenty of feedback over the last several weeks.
12: He can be a pain in the ass sometimes.
8: I don't really like the way Ken talks. I don't really like the way he looks. I don't like it. I don't like any.
6: I don't like the way he dresses. I don't like the way sometimes he talks.
8: He may not dress right. He may not talk exactly perfectly. And he may not be the best looking guy I've ever seen.
6: Some people don't like the way he dresses, or some people don't like the way he interviews or talks.
7: Now, if Paxton loses, it would be a black eye for Trump. It'd be a huge setback for Republicans trying to hold the Senate, and it would be a blue breakthrough for Democrats. Texas has not elected a Democrat to statewide office in more than three decades, and the Senate race is not the only one that Democrats think they can win. They also want to beat the governor, Greg Abbott, and he is facing his own tough race against Democrat Gina Hinojosa. He wasn't at Trump's rally tonight, and his reason for skipping? Scheduling conflicts. My first guest tonight is Governor Abbott's challenger, Democratic State Representative Gina Hinojosa. Representative, thank you for being here. Now, you know, the governor, Governor Abbott, says he could not attend tonight's rally because of a scheduling conflict. He also didn't appear, by the way, with Trump when he was in Texas last week. Why do you think Abbott's a no-show? Are you buying the scheduling conflicts?
13: No, I don't. What you should know about Greg Abbott is what comes out of his mouth is rarely ever the truth. The truth is actually Trump is underwater in Texas, but Abbott is also underwater in Texas. So it just doesn't help him to show up with Trump. And really, it is because people know who has been in charge for the last 12 years in Texas. It is Greg Abbott. And they know that it's harder to make it in Texas than it was 12 years ago. And that is why we have seen now four big polls in 4 weeks that show I am beating Greg Abbott, despite the fact that he has spent $120 million in this race.
7: Well, as you know, Trump won, and I'm using him as a kind of avatar for the conversation around Republicans in general, but he won a majority of Hispanic voters in Texas in 2024, according to exit polls. There's a new poll that found that 70% of those voters now disapprove of the job that Trump is doing today. How do you translate that frustration into affirmative votes as opposed to people saying, I'm not in it at all?
13: Yeah. Well, listen, we're not taking any votes for granted. And yes, the Latino vote that you refer to is essential to winning in November. And we have made sure to really reach out and engage the Latino community. Listen, Latinos, just like everybody else, are upset about this high cost economy. It is really hard to make it in Texas. And so that's why you see polls swinging back away from Trump and away from Abbott, frankly. And my message is to secure the American dream. The American dream, which was the promise of if you work hard, you can have a good life, right? That was the American dream. That was what I grew up understanding our country and absolutely Texas was about. So the American dream in Texas can be had if we save Texas schools, put money in your pocket. That is my plan. That is my agenda to deliver to the people of Texas. That's what they're looking for. That's what Latinos and all Texans are looking for. And you can learn more about my agenda at GinaForTexas.com.
7: You mentioned this discrepancy between the amount of money that has been put into the race on behalf of Governor Greg Abbott versus Democrats within your state, you intentionally as well. Governor Greg Abbott holds a very big cash advantage over you. And some within your party are sending some warning signals. You have the Illinois Governor J.B. Pritzker telling the New York Times there has not been enough attention on your race and that your race is winnable with, quote, the right support. He's donating to you. Why do you think it's taken so long for the party to send money your way? I mean, we're about 27 days away from the day.
13: Well, listen, playing in Texas is playing at the high rollers table, no doubt. It's an expensive state to run in, but it is because payout is so big. We know that they're going to try to redistrict next year again if I don't win. It will take eventually 10 Democrats out of Congress from Texas, right? We need a governor in Texas who will veto rate maps. That is what is at stake in this election. I will be that governor. So yes, it is a high price to pay, but it's because the payout is so high. And listen, we've been dealt a tremendous, a phenomenal hand this election cycle. And so if we're not playing at the high rollers table in 2026, what are we even doing as Democrats? This is an opportunity of a generation to win that we may not have again. And that's why we are doubling down, giving this everything we've got. We have shown we don't have to spend as much as Greg Abbott. We just have to spend enough to tell people who we are and what we're about. And that's why I've surged in the polls recently, because more and more people are learning about me.
7: Well, let's extend your analogy about the high rollers table. Given the stakes and knowing that it's been about 30 years since there's been a statewide office holder or elected to office as a Democrat, why do you think, or do you think, the party has supported you enough? Are they treating you as if you are a gamble or an absolute bet?
13: Well, listen, there's no absolute bet in any election, right? But what we have demonstrated is that this election is neck and neck. Yes, four polls show me winning, but really it's neck and neck. It's basically a dead heat, and we need to get out. It's about turnout. Every last voter in Texas, because they are with us, right? Mm-hmm. And so, yes, it takes money to do that. Unfortunately, that's the way our political system works. But listen, what you do with cash is you, when you're in politics, is you tell people who you are and what you're about. That's actually Greg Abbott's record. People know who he's about and they know his record. It's his problem. And so we don't have to spend as much as him. We just have to spend enough to tell people who we are and what we're about. That is what we're doing in these final 27 days. We are doubling down to win in November.
7: Let's talk about money, because you're pitching sending Texans a $1,500 check to every household from the state's rainy day fund. It sounds like a lot like Trump's pitch that he mentioned. Well, he mentioned again tonight. Listen.
8: If Republicans win the House of Representatives and the Senate, if they win the House of Representatives and the Senate, I'm going to give all adult citizens in the United States of America $5,000. And only Republicans can do that.
7: Now, obviously, the number you're talking about is different. You haven't had this caveat at the beginning of it to say how people would get it, depending on who was actually in office. But tell me why you think your plan would be different and differently received from voters. And does this mean that you support in part Trump's plan?
13: Well, so my plan, Trump stole my idea, but we actually can pay for the plan in Texas. We have $27 billion in a rainy day fund that Greg Abbott has hoarded. We've never had so much money in that fund. It's been historically at $10 billion. I would send back to the people $1,500 because that money doesn't belong to the politicians. It belongs to the people. I call it the Greg Abbott corruption tax, in light of the fact that we are paying into a system that is full of grift. Greg Abbott has given $1 billion in no-bid contracts to his donors. And so, look, there's no faith in government. We need to show people that government can do something to make our lives a little easier. We pay for this government. It should be working for us. So this is an effort to restore trust and give people some money at a time when Texans are struggling in a way that I've never seen before. Texans need help and relief.
7: You know, as obviously Congress needs to sign off of Trump's proposal, and Texas legislature there would have to approve yours as well. Republicans presently still control both chambers. Do you think you have the support to make this a reality if you win?
13: I would be surprised to find legislators who would vote against $1,500 for their constituents. I haven't heard of any in Texas yet. Look, Republicans have been saying forever they want to shrink government. I say put your money where your mouth is and send that money back to the people of Texas. Again, it doesn't belong to the politicians. It belongs to the people. The corporations, they've gotten their money from Greg Abbott. It's time for the people to get their money back.
7: You know, President Obama, he's been hitting the campaign trail with Democrats across the country. I'm sure you know. You actually campaigned with them earlier this year. I'm curious if he gave you any campaign advice.
13: He just said, stick with it. He was very complimentary of our campaign. He praised me and thanked me for my courage to do this. And he was very supportive. He's just generally supportive and told me to keep with it. He came to visit us early on in this campaign. I was very appreciative for his support. It helped give us a lot of attention in this race. And here we are now, 27 days away from Election Day, and we are doubling down to win, to bring it home for a win.
14: Representative Gina Hinojosa, thank you for joining.
13: Thank you. Appreciate you.
7: Up next, more Republicans openly breaking with Trump on his war with Iran as he now reportedly considers new military action just before November. Plus, the first debate in the Iowa race for Senate as the candidates spar over Trump's standing today and what may come after November.
15: Do you believe President Trump has committed any impeachable offenses?
16: I have no interest in looking at impeachment.

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1: 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Our first viewer says, if the tariffs had worked as promised, no one would have to run away from them. The point is, they didn't work.
2: Right, Peter. Because they're a tax. Tariffs are a tax on the consumer, and people are recognizing

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2: With the midterms just around the corner, yet another Republican candidate is breaking ranks with President Trump.
3: And here in Michigan, we know that Canada is not our enemy. We need to end this tariff war now.
2: That was Michigan Senate nominee Mike Rogers rejecting the president's trade policy against Canada, a complete 180 from just 2 months ago when Rogers called tariffs necessary. So how did President Trump interpret Rogers' sudden pivot?
4: I viewed him as saying that he thinks Canada should make a deal.
2: Here to discuss, New York Republican Councilman David Carr and Senior Vice President and Chief Content Officer of The Griot, Natasha Alford. Good to have both of you here. Let's start with you, Councilman, on this, because the tariffs, they have put Republicans on defense all over the country, but especially in places like Michigan. So will voters buy this sort of change in about face from Rogers?
5: Well, I think what he's doing is speaking to the reality on the ground, right? All politics is local. Michigan does about $80 billion a year in trade value with Canada. Mm-hmm. And I think what he said in his statements is that it's time to bring the deal home, that the president was right to call out our trade partners for benefiting on trade deals that we got the short end of the stick on. And I think he's saying it's time to close the deal. And I think he's the right man to help do that with the president. And I think the president's right. It's about making sure Canadians come to the table and realize they have something that they have to put forward in order to make this tariff situation disappear.
2: And yet many voters might see and think there was no issue with Canada before the president started an issue with Canada. They might not see the full context that you are describing. They will look at this and say, why are you making an enemy of the people of the North?
6: Yeah, tariffs right now are deeply unpopular. If you look at a recent AP poll from September showed that the majority of Americans in the 60% think the tariff policies that the Trump administration promoted went too far, right? But also just this about face can seem a little bit disingenuous, right? You know, he wasn't just saying, you know, tariffs are a good policy. He actually was bragging and saying that, you know, the left is fear mongering when they talk about tariffs and orders are up, you know, in the auto industry. So he was really a champion of this. So people will wonder, what is the about face about? And when El Sayed is taunting and saying, really, you know, Donald Trump doesn't even want to come here because he's deeply unpopular and his candidate can't speak for himself. He's speaking to the edge, the slight edge that he has in this race right now.
2: Travel with me, both of you, to Iowa, because the Senate race is one to watch. And you've got the Republican Ashley Hinson, Democrat Josh Turek. They faced off on the debate stage. And Turek was pressed on a different I word, not Iran, but the potential prospect of another Trump impeachment. Listen.
7: Do you believe President Trump has committed any impeachable offenses?
8: I have no interest in looking at impeachment. I think that we need to look forward, not back.
2: Is that the right call, your right approach?
5: I think it's politically the right move by him. But I think the reality is that voters know that Democrat majorities in the House and Senate means impeachment's going to be back on the table. Because the reality is over the last 8 or so years, Democrats have not been able to walk away from trying to get this president out of office. And I think that for him to try to distance himself from others in their party for whom this is going to be front and center in their agenda, I think it's just not going to ring true.
2: Do you think the Democrats have the appetite to have an impeachment proceedings, the trials all over again? I do wonder about there's the prospect and then there's the political reality of whether they want to spin the wheels and potentially be successful at it.
6: When you hear someone like Turek say, I want to look forward and not backward, he is trying to emphasize that Democrats are not just against Trump, right? Democrats have generally been painted as being really strong on saying why they hate Donald Trump, but not being able to articulate how they're going to make people's lives better, at least in a way that really sticks. And so in him saying that, I think he's trying to really adhere to that lesson, that messaging, that this is what I stand for. He even gave Donald Trump some credit for some things in the big, beautiful bill that he agreed with, right? These are not things that you would normally expect from a Democrat. But let's keep in mind, Iowa was a state that Donald Trump won 3 times before. Mm-hmm. So Turek is no fool. He knows that he's trying to win over voters who may have voted for Donald Trump before. So why lead with talking about impeachment or leaning into it? He certainly didn't rule it out when you could instead say what you're going to do for the American people and try to portray yourself as someone who's bipartisan.
2: Well, on that very point, I mean, Ashley Hinson, she was pressed on how she could call herself a top ally of Trump and then claim to be bipartisan. This was a bit of a dancing on the head of a pin. Listen to this.
0: I'll be President Trump's ally when it is important for Iowa, but I will push back on him. He knows this because I talk to him regularly on things that are wrong for our state.
2: I mean, she's been in Congress the entire time. Is it too late for that message to work?
5: I think you can be an ally of the president and still be independent and still fight for your district and your community when you think that there's a difference of opinion. And I think that it's Turek who's really been disingenuous on this issue because, and I think Congresswoman Hinson called it out, the tale of two Turks, the one who in the primary was a fire-breathing Trump hater, but now he's on there saying, no, we're not going to impeach the president. I'm not in favor of that. I want to work with him. So I think he's the one with the credibility problem on this issue.
2: How do you see it?
6: I think history shows that even if you want to be independent as a Republican, Donald Trump will punish you for that if you are not on brand, you know, on cue with whatever is the message of the moment. So she may say that. That may certainly appeal to some voters who are moderates or independents. But will she really be able to, you know, stand on business when the time comes for it? Many people have shown that they haven't been able to. So we'll see.
2: We'll see in about 20-something days at this point. David and Natasha, thank you so much.
5: Thank you.
2: Up next, two of Trump's top political advisors facing questions after a report says they were doing work in the Balkans for a pro-Russia government. Wait till you see Trump's reaction. Plus, Russia says nothing to see here over that mysterious death at its bio lab. Does the White House buy that? Well, I can't wait to hear from former Republican Congressman Adam Kinzinger. He's live next.

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2: CNN and Jubilee Town Hall with Texas Democrat James Tallarico next Wednesday at 8 on CNN.
3: Another massive headache tonight for Republicans after a new report from the New York Times exposed a stunning foreign entanglement at the highest levels of the Trump team. Two of Trump's top political advisors, Chris LaCivita and James Blair, the very men tasked with helping Republicans keep control of Congress, quietly traveled to the Balkans in recent days. Their mission? Help a pro-Putin government stay in power while reportedly pocketing hundreds of thousands of dollars to do it. What's the president's take on all this? Well, at first, Trump claimed he had no idea who else his advisors worked for and promised, if there's a conflict, I will terminate them immediately. But he appears to soften his tone 2 hours later.
4: Well, they're allowed to do that. They have a lot of clients, and it's okay. I'm a client of theirs. They have a consulting firm, I guess separately, as all people in Washington do. That's pretty common.
3: With me now, CNN senior political commentator, former Republican Congressman Adam Kinzinger. Thanks for being here. I'm eager to hear what you have to say because it's not uncommon. It's not uncommon for Washington consultants to cash in on foreign clients. But the distinction here for many may be the timing. I mean, you've got LaCivita and Blair supposed to be helping Republicans keep power. So why would they help a pro-Putin government win their election right now?
5: Well, it's not just the timing. That's important. You know, what else are they doing? You know, I obviously, if I was a Republican who was running for office, I would want them focused on me. But the other thing is just, yes, they work with foreign clients, but usually not foreign clients that are clients of a state that is an enemy. I mean, that is the thing. And so when the president earlier today said, if there's a conflict, I'll fire him, for one second, Laura, I was pleased, like, whoa. Maybe he's actually going to take a stand on this. And then, of course, 2 hours later, he softened up. That happens all the time. And it's always folks that are associated with Donald Trump that end up doing these kind of Putin adjacent kind of things. And I think if I was a Republican in Congress right now, I would be extremely furious about this because this has an impact not just on the politics, but on our soul as a nation.
3: You know, Politico is actually reporting that there is deep frustration from GOP operatives over this reporting. And one operative put it bluntly, if this doesn't show how checked out Republicans are, not sure what does. Do you agree?
5: It's a fantastic point. I think there is a level of acceptance that this is going to be 2006 or 2010, which is going to be just a crushing for the Republicans. So if you are a political operative. And this is the other thing is like, and I try to remind people that the cynicism that surrounds politics now never really used to be that way, at least as I remember it. You know, there was a belief that you would go and work for a candidate or work for somebody because you actually wanted them to win. And in the process, you get paid because it's your job. Now, what you see in politics is just mercenaries that are out there, you know, charging 10 to 20% on every media purchase. They all build, you know, beach houses on the coast somewhere. Now they're going to the Balkans working for pro-Russian governments. Like the cynicism that has crept into politics, whether it's in operatives or even elected officials, is sad to me because America and American politics used to mean something more than just, I'm going to go out and get rich.
3: I wonder what that cynicism will translate to at the polls, a catalyst or a rejection of participation. We'll have to see. You know, Axios's Barak Ravid is reporting tonight, Congressman, that the Pentagon has ordered the military to be ready to potentially resume combat operations against Iran before the midterms. What do you read into that?
5: Well, I mean, I think it's apparent that there's, you know, maybe a plan to resume combat operations. I think the stalemate we're in right now is bleeding the American people, the world, frankly, with energy prices. We're not seeing any advance really at this point. And I thought, speaking of cynicism, the most cynical thing we were hearing was that this was going to be resumed after the midterms. And look, if the war is so important, as the president says it is, the midterm should have no impact on whether or not you use military action. What should have an impact is What is in the U.S. interest? What is the best way to achieve the mission? I think right now we are in Iran so deep that there's no way we can just pack up everything and leave. Then we would be leaving Iran the strait. But the one piece of advice, and he won't listen, but that I would give the president is take your time to actually sell the American people on this. Talk about what we're doing there. Talk about what the mission is. And prepare the American people for it. And unfortunately, he spent his whole time pretending like this war was won on day two or not really happening.
3: I want to turn to the mysterious death of a Russian lab worker. I mean, the president says, well, insists everything is under control. Listen.
0: Is the plague in Russia a bioweapon?
6: Well, we don't think so. We're going to find out soon enough, but we don't think so. And if you listen to them, it's under control.
3: Do you think Trump would demand answers when he talks to Putin about this?
5: No. I mean, look, think back to term one when Trump, with Vladimir Putin, said he took Putin's word over the word of our own CIA. Vladimir Putin does not tell the truth. Here's the reality. This broken vial theory that somebody broke a vial. And by the way, if you broke a vial and you're exposed to the plague, you get on antibiotics. But this lady still died. They are locking down five hospitals. The FSB is in town. That doesn't happen if it's just a typical virus. So I hope the president is right that we don't think there's anything there. But I don't, you know, pardon me if I don't feel comfortable by him saying, because Vladimir Putin says there's nothing there. We know that in the Soviet days, the Russians were using the plague. They were trying to genetically modify it to be both antibiotic resistant, much more passable and airborne. And so this is a real concern. I actually would suggest right now that we stop all flights in and out of Russia. I think Europe should do the same until we know that this isn't what it could possibly be, because the risk is just too high. Even if it's 5%, it's too high of a risk.
3: Adam Kinzinger, thank you.
5: You bet.
3: Still ahead, the people closest to the AI race making some stunning personal decisions based on the advancements they're seeing. The reporter who spent months talking to them will be my guest. Plus,
7: she is very aware that the state tried to execute her.
3: Convicted killer Krista Pike, alive and talking after her botched execution. Tonight, her victim's mother is speaking out on what should happen next.

0: they stay in place. New KT Pain Relief.
1: Tonight, the mother of Krista Pike's victim, Colleen Slemmer, is speaking out for the first time since the botched execution. She told local reporters she knew all along Pike would survive, and she does not think she'll end up being executed. Adding, quote, "It doesn't matter what I think. They're going to do what they're going to do." Pike was convicted of torturing and brutally murdering Slemmer, who was just 19 years old at the time. Today, a Tennessee judge ruled the state must preserve all evidence related to her botched execution. After attorneys for Pike argued, they warned the state of her difficulties finding veins for an IV.
2: All of this was foreseeable and foreseen. What happened to Krista is exactly what the state was warned would happen. And there are so many questions that need to be answered, not by Krista, but by the state of Tennessee. But one of those questions has to be how much suffering is enough.
1: My next guest has successfully represented death row inmates who experienced failed executions, including the botched lethal injection of Alabama inmate Doyle Hamm in 2018. Columbia Law Professor Bernard Harcourt joins me now. Professor, I'm glad that you're here. Tell me, do you think that they can successfully stop another attempt at an execution based on what they are calling torturous behavior?
3: Well, I think there are three solid grounds that they can mount to try and stop the execution. I mean, one of them is the double jeopardy clause itself, which prevents, usually we think of double jeopardy in terms of preventing another trial if someone has been acquitted. Right. It turns out that double jeopardy extends to sentencing, and it may well extend to executions.
1: Meaning it's not settled?
3: Well, it's a fascinating situation. In 1947, the Supreme Court dealt with this situation in the case of an electrocution that was botched. It was a case down in Louisiana. A young African-American young man, 16 when he was convicted and sentenced to death, 17 when they tried to execute him down in Louisiana. They had a portable electric chair down there. Basically, it was on the back of a pickup truck. Mm. And the sheriff came down to conduct the execution, and he was drunk. And so when he tried to set it up, he got the wires all crossed. And there was a jolt, and the young man, Willie Francis, survived. And so the big question back then in 1947 was, can they do another electrocution? Mm-hmm. And the state of Louisiana said they were going to go forward with that. Attorney represented him, a young pro bono attorney, brought his case up all the way to the United States Supreme Court. And the United States Supreme Court ended up saying that you can't, in this case, you could have a second execution because it was an accident.
1: Human error.
3: And that's what they said.
1: Well, in this instance,
3: the rule would be that if it's not an accident, right, then you can't have a second execution.
1: But would that extend to the fact that intentionality, I mean, not being an accident doesn't necessarily mean that somebody's intentionally trying to prolong an execution or botch it? How do you distinguish between something like a malfunction due to a drunk, you know, warden, essentially, as opposed to the inability to carry out the execution here?
3: Well, here, I think it wasn't an accident because the lawyers had warned them that there was going to be this problem. And that's actually the situation that arose in Doyle Hamm's case back in 2018 in Alabama. I had spent 7 months telling them that they weren't going to be able to find a vein. Right. I had a medical expert, the best medical expert, Dr. Mark Heath here from Columbia, who had examined Doyle Hamm, looked at his veins, and was telling everyone, you're not going to find a vein on him to insert the catheters.
1: So does that mean that they should try an alternate way? If the state is entitled to carry out an execution and they're being told you won't find a vein, is the alternative then you cannot honor the state's ability to do so or find an alternate means of execution?
3: Right. Well, you know, I mean, I think the argument for Ms. Pike is that you can't have a second execution, period. It's not a question of using a different method, because since it wasn't an accident, it doesn't fall under that exception that the Supreme Court had carved out. Right?
1: So how do you reconcile for those who are critical? And there are many who would look at this and say, you know, It's hard to square somebody who has never said that she did not commit the heinous act against this 19-year-old girl, that for 30 minutes of prolonged torture right. of that young woman, that now she can make an argument that the state's execution attempt is too torturous for them to carry it out.
3: Right.
1: Square those two things for the court of public opinion, which frankly has weighed in very heavily here.
3: Right. Well, I mean, I think, I mean, that's another argument, which mm-hmm. is simply that she has been tortured at this point, right? And you have to understand that what we do when we sentence someone to death and when we execute them is we don't plan on torturing them.
1: Mm-hmm.
3: That's not the plan. The plan is to end their life mm-hmm. and to take a life for a life. Now, you know, methods of execution have all been developed over history to be instantaneous. That's always been the effort. That's always been the motivation.
1: Mm-hmm.
3: Believe it or not, electrocution was intended to be instantaneous. Actually, Edison was involved in the construction of the electrocution method, electrocuting an elephant, actually. But it was intended to be intentional, quick, immediate. That was true also of hangings, firing squads, etc. This by no means was quick and immediate. It was a torturous and elaborate process.
1: I'll be curious to see whether the courts view that as a reason they cannot continue again under the Eighth Amendment cruel and unusual punishment. It's fascinating for a lot of reasons. Thank you for being here.
3: Thank you. It really is.
1: Bernard Harcourt, thank you so much. Still ahead tonight, he interviewed more than 150 people at the forefront of the AI race, and what he uncovered, absolutely fascinating. Kevin Roos is with me tonight on his brand new book that peels back the curtain in a way we haven't seen before. Next.

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1: You know, it seems like nobody can agree on what a future dominated by AI actually looks like. Some experts can't even agree on what AI even is.
2: How do we even think about this technology? So I talked to Jensen Huang, the CEO of NVIDIA, and he says, look, these are software programs. This is software. Then I read, or even before that, I read a piece from the OpenAI chief scientist. It says, this is an alien mind. An alien mind. So what is it, man?
3: An alien mind.
1: That's a former OpenAI safety employee who quit just last week. Now, my next guest has spent years chronicling the rise of AI. He's interviewed more than 150 insiders, including some of the biggest names in the industry, Sam Altman, Dario Amodei. It's all in his new book, The AGI Chronicles, the inside story of the race to create an artificial superintelligence. Kevin Roos joins me now. Kevin, the gap between software an alien mind, I mean, that's pretty wide. You've spoken to dozens of people who are in this field, who are at the forefront of AI. How can the people building this technology have such different ideas?

0: talk to who are researchers, who are building these models, who are training them, who are seeing how wild they are and what kinds of mischief they can get up to if you leave them unattended. Mm. And I think the alien mind description is very apt. We know that these systems are very powerful and getting more powerful by the day, but even the researchers building them don't know exactly how they work. They are intelligent, but it's not human intelligence. It's a new kind of intelligence born out of AI.
1: It seems like every single week that there is another warning that's going out and that AI could be catastrophic. Others are saying, well, it could be a good thing. You heard Bezos as well. But since you have finished your book, which is A Hell of a Read, the AGI Chronicles, you say, and these are your words, you don't think we're all effed anymore. Why?
0: Well, I think what is making me slightly more optimistic is how pessimistic everyone else is getting.
1: Hmm.
0: So for a long time, I was worried about AI. The people building AI were worried about AI. The people in San Francisco inside the AI bubble were worried about AI. But everyone else was not thinking about it much at all, or they were using ChatGPT to,
1: right,
0: you know, do their homework or write some memos at work or something. But they weren't thinking about existential threats or loss of control of these systems. Now everyone is talking about this. I am hearing from people I haven't spoken to in years who are texting me, you know, are we all going to die? And in a sort of funny way, that makes me feel more optimistic because I think we are starting to take the risks seriously, which means that we might actually be able to you know, avert some of them.
1: You know, you write about this condition called being AGI-pilled, where people see a radically different future that makes them change their behavior. I mean, some AI employees have stopped contributing to their 401ks, stopped wearing sunscreen, apparently. And you write, I met others who had started looks-maxing, working out, buying new clothes, injecting themselves with gray market Chinese peptides because they believed that as soon as super intelligent machines took over, intelligence would no longer be a high status trait among humans. And all that would matter is how hot you were. I mean, this is just that's just bizarre Silicon Valley subculture, or is that a trend?
0: Both. I mean, it is definitely a minority of AI insiders who are looks-maxing because they think that the end of intelligence is near. But those people exist. I talk to them. They're quite sincere that they believe that we are going to be creating something that is smarter than us. Right now, AI is smarter than us at some things and way dumber than us at other mm-hmm. things. But what people inside the industry see is that these systems are improving at a consistent pace, and that there's no obvious reason why they're going to sort of top out at around the level of smart humans. They think that 5 or fewer years from now, we could be the second smartest species on the planet, and AI could be 1 or 10 or 100 times smarter than us.
1: When do you think that's going to be? They're better than us at all things, possibly.
0: I think it could happen sometime within the next 3 or 4 years.
1: Wow.
0: But that's contested. Some people have shorter timelines than that. You know, it's what was really interesting to me is a few weeks ago when that guy quit OpenAI, mm-hmm. Jacob Coxon, some of his coworkers said, we think there's a 10% chance or greater that AI could wipe out humanity in the next 10 years. And everyone around the world thought that was the most insane thing they'd ever heard. They you know, devoted entire news segments to it. The reaction in San Francisco was 10%. That's it.
1: Mm.
0: A lot of people building this technology are convinced that it poses an existential threat to humanity, and they still get up every day and try to build it anyway. And so that's the question I was trying to answer writing this book is why? What do they see? What future are they driving us toward? And is the future that they're driving us toward actually one that lots of people should support?
1: Real quick, what's motivating it? Is it a God complex? Is it a view of power? Is it mere curiosity?
0: I think some of them see what Jeff Bezos and others have said. They think that the future is going to be abundant and happy and utopian, and they want to get us there as fast as possible. I think for others of them, there's this sense of we have to get there before the bad guys do. You know, someone is going to build this technology. Mm. It is not that hard. The recipe only has a few ingredients. And so if we, the safety-conscious AI company, don't build it first, China will, or some more malicious AI company will, or maybe a terrorist group will. And so it is in our moral interest.

0: to race to do this as fast as we can because the alternatives are all worse.
1: Wow. Kevin Roos, thank you so much. This is interesting. The book, again, is called The AGI Chronicles, the inside story of the race to create an artificial superintelligence. Remember, you can stream my show live or watch on demand anytime with an all-access subscription. 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And thanks for watching. The Story Is with Alex Michelson is next.
2: I'm Alex Michelson, live in Los Angeles. Coming up, the story is Texas three-step. President Trump campaigning in the Lone Star State for the third time in less than a month. The Republican Ken Paxton facing a bruising Senate race. California Senator Alex Padilla live on set to discuss that and more. Plus, the story is media access. U.S. District Judge will once again hear arguments over President Trump's attempt to ban CNN, MS Now, and Politico from the White House. We break down the arguments. And the story is death row debate. Texas carries out the first execution in the U.S. since the failed lethal injection of Christa Pike in Tennessee. How their cases have now become a political topic ahead of the midterms.
3: Live from Los Angeles, The Story Is with Alex Michelson.
2: The top story is President Trump campaigning in Texas for the third time in less than a month. It is a clear sign that he is worried about Republican Ken Paxton's chances in the Senate race in a state that President Trump won by more than 13 points in 2024. The president urged Texans to vote for Paxton, but spent most of his speech repeating familiar attacks on Democratic candidate James Tallarico.
4: The people of Texas are not going to let weak, gutless, self-hating, transgender-promoting freak shows destroy everything that we've built.
2: This latest Texas trip comes as Paxton appears to blame the president and some of his agenda for his struggles. In audio obtained by Axios, Paxton says that the Iran war and high gas prices are hurting his campaign. Paxton's team dismissed the story, saying that Trump is doing everything he can to bring down prices. In his speech, Paxton also took aim at Tallarico.
5: When I came in here today, we were on day 11 of James Tallarico not showing up in public and canceling all public appearances. Where do you think they hid that little socialist? So I want you to help me because the media hasn't been really asking, where is he? They would be asking where I was after 2 minutes. So I want you to help me. We're going to practice something. I want a little audience participation. And here's what we're going to ask. The media. I'm going to do 1, 2, 3, and then you say, where is James Tallarico? All right, you got it? Okay. 1, 2, 3. Where is James Tallarico? Perfect. Maybe we'll get an answer for that.
2: President Trump was interrupted by protesters repeatedly during his speech. Police escorted at least 12 people out of the venue, some in handcuffs, one wearing a MAGA hat. The president called them paid protesters and told one of them he needed to lose a lot of weight. Meanwhile, Democrats are looking to flip the Senate seat in Iowa. Republican Congressmember Ashley Hinson and Democratic state lawmaker Josh Turek met in their first debate tonight. Recent New York Times and Fox News polls show them running neck and neck. There are three more Senate debates on tap for the day ahead. Democrat John Ossoff and Republican Mike Collins in Georgia, Democrat Abdul El-Sayed and Republican Mike Rogers in Michigan, and a second debate between Democrat Troy Jackson and Republican Susan Collins in Maine. That's going to be something. Joining me now here live in the studio is Senator Alex Padilla. He is the senior Democratic senator from California. He's also the vice chair of the Democratic Senate Campaign Committee, which means part of your job has been recruiting candidates, helping to strategize with candidates, fund these campaigns. Welcome back to The Story Is.
6: Thank you. Thank you. Good to be back in person.
2: So I spoke with you maybe 2 years ago about that job. And I said to you, there's really no way that the Democrats can win the Senate just based off of the map. The whole map was all of these red states that President Trump won. It looked like it was impossible to imagine a scenario. That's changed quite a bit.
6: Right. It's changed from 2 years ago, changed from a year ago, changed even from the last 6 months. But that's where the world is right now. You know, you played clips of what Trump was saying in Texas, what Paxton is saying in Texas. They're talking about everything but what people care about. Most people that I talk to, most families I talk to, worried about the cost of gas. The health care is either too, you know, expensive or too expensive to afford. Cost of housing is going up. You know, cost of your electric bill is going up. And instead of coming forward with plans on how to address that, Donald Trump and their current Republican majorities in Congress are trying to change the subject. Or they're trying to change the rules of how we register and vote or how we cast our ballots. 27 days left. I think this is bait. They're in for accountability from the voters. Not just in California, not just in New York, but in places like Texas and Iowa and
2: I mean,
6: Kansas,
2: did you really think this was possible a couple of years ago?
6: Like, I always knew it was possible because we're sticking to our values and what really is impacting the American people. And for all the drama, for all the cruelty of the Trump administration, we've also seen the very real world impact of his unauthorized war with Iran, the closure of the Strait of Hormuz, what it's meant for gas prices, what it's meant for food prices.
2: And Paxton himself said that on in terms of a private conversation suggesting that was an
6: issue.
2: Right,
6: you call up the clip where he's saying that when they had this midterm convention in Texas, his numbers went down.
2: So in terms of now, in politics, you know, resources are finite. And so part of what you guys do is figure out where do we put our money right now? Where are our priorities? So from your perspective, sort of what's the one or two biggest priorities? What are the races that are most important to you all right now?
6: Yeah, well, look, there's the political talk of the Senate and trying to reclaim the majority, multiple pathways to get to the 51-seat majority in the Senate. So not revealing any strategy here tonight, but it is pretty telling. It is pretty telling that the Republican Party, A, is pulling their money out of North Carolina. Have they given up? Is that the white flag waving?
2: Yeah.
6: You know, $50 million or more for Paxton, who continues to lag in the polls. He won't talk about his campaign. He won't talk about his vision. He'll have these false attacks and lies about Tallarico.
2: So to me, that sounds like you're not going to give much money to North Carolina, but money's coming to Texas. All right. Let's talk about...
6: Well, let's not forget Ohio and Maine and Alaska,
2: okay,
6: Iowa.
2: There you go.
6: Kansas.
2: Let's talk about California for a moment. The president, while in Texas, talked about California, the state that you represented. A couple nights ago, he made some comments about California and talked about the idea of Iran potentially bombing California that got a lot of attention. You criticized him for that. Tonight, he doubled down on the concept of what he was trying to say, tried to, I guess, clarify what he meant. Listen to what he had to say.
4: And I said it the other day, let them hit a missile into San Diego or Los Angeles on the way. Let them hit. You want to see a horror show? You want to see problems? Let them hit San Diego. Let them hit Los Angeles. And you want to see some bad things happen? You want to see a country that would be in free fall? We're not going to let that happen.
2: So his point there is, we don't want to see this. We're not going to let that happen. Your response?
6: Well, I think two things. One, why go there to begin with? Right? What kind of commander-in-chief says, take out San Diego, wipe out Los Angeles, it's a small price to pay? That's what he said a couple of days ago.
2: Yeah.
6: Mind you, Los Angeles is home to the joint complex of the Port of Los Angeles, Port of Long Beach, the biggest engine of international trade and commerce for the United States. So you're going to do some economic damage there. San Diego, the largest naval base on the West Coast, is in San Diego, and Donald Trump is inviting attacks to those.
2: I mean, do you
6: areas.
2: Really think that he's inviting attacks? I mean, maybe it was a not well said statement, but do you think he really wants a nuclear attack on Los Angeles?
6: I would like to think not. Poor taste and jokes, if that's what that was. But even his attempts to clean up, how can you believe this guy? One day he says, we're this close to a deal with Iran, and the next day he threatens to annihilate. The next day we're this close to a deal again, and the next day he threatens to obliterate. And by the way, didn't he supposedly eliminate their nuclear capabilities last year? But here we are in an unauthorized war that's gone months and months and months.
2: Let's talk about the issue of immigration. California in the news on that front. I want to put up a headline from CNN. A whistleblower says that Trump demanded FBI probe into protesters over a TikTok that he saw. The attorney for the whistleblower, her name is Dana Gold, is the attorney. She was on with Caitlin Collins explaining this story. Listen.
7: She was saying that in two instances, there were directives from the highest levels to investigate people engaging in peaceful protest with no predicate for national security threats, violence. There was no evidence of criminal activity, which are the conditions that allow investigations of people into those threats. There was no evidence of that in either of these situations where she was basically, the FBI was directed at the highest levels to open these investigations. No evidence of violence, no evidence of national security threats.
2: That whistleblower named Jill Fields, this was the time of some of the ICE protests happening here in Southern California. The White House statement put this up on the screen. These allegations are false. The First Amendment does not protect violent rioting, obstructing law enforcement, and assaulting law enforcement. Assaulting and obstructing law enforcement is a crime. The administration has been clear. Anyone who assaults or obstructs law enforcement will be arrested and prosecuted to the fullest extent of the law. Your take on this story?
6: Well, look, we received the whistleblower report, and it is absolutely alarming on so many levels. Number one, the activity that we're talking about here is protected. It's called freedom of speech. The report shows that, or tells us, there was zero evidence of any crimes being committed, but Donald Trump wanted people identified and investigated or even arrested because he didn't like what they had to say. And even when questions of legality and constitutionality about these investigations were raised within the FBI, the leader said, do it anyway. So they knowingly knew there was legal and constitutional concerns, and they went forward anyway. God bless Ms. Fields and the DHS employee whistleblower from a couple of weeks ago and any other career professional with the courage and integrity to come forward, because they know bad things are happening throughout this administration.
2: Is this the kind of thing that if there's a Democratic Senate is investigated in a different way?
6: Oh, absolutely. Look, we've already begun with the questions and the inquiries. How many people are they trying to investigate? Is there evidence of crimes that have been committed? This incident she's referring to was more than a year and a half ago. So how many other investigations have been opened up since then? Is it just protesters in Los Angeles? There's been protests across the country. The department may not be completely responsive right now because our Republican majority is not making them accountable to Congress when Democrats are in the majority, have gavels, and the power to bring people with subpoenas and under oath. It's going to be a different day.
2: Yet another reminder of the major differences, one way or another, depending on your perspective, if there is a Democratic Senate or not. Senator Alex Padilla, who's been working on that issue for many years now, thanks so much for being with us. Great to see you.
6: Thank you, Alex.
2: New York prosecutors are expected to bring new charges against former Venezuelan President Nicolas Maduro and his wife. Sources tell CNN those charges relate to alleged torture of Americans held in Venezuelan government custody in recent years. Maduro and his wife were captured by the U.S. military during a raid in January. They've pleaded not guilty to charges including narco-terrorism, conspiracy, and more. More than a dozen Americans were detained while Maduro was in power, and some have spoken out about the brutal conditions and alleged abuse they experienced. An announcement on those new charges could come as soon as the day ahead. The Trump administration is pushing to get clear answers from Russia about the death of a lab worker at an anti-plague research facility in Siberia. The State Department says the U.S. has escalated its request for more information from Moscow. The president on Wednesday acknowledged that Russia has not disclosed many details so far, but he says he does not believe that the incident is linked to a bioweapon.
8: Is the plague in Russia a bioweapon?
9: Well, we don't think so. We're going to find out soon enough, but we don't think so. And if you listen to them, it's under control. But, you know, people have said that before about other things, so we hope it is.
2: A Russian health watchdog said on Wednesday that there is no risk of an epidemic following the lab worker's death last week. But global health experts, including the World Health Organization, are still urging caution and asking for more transparency from Moscow. World health officials say they do not have enough information from Russia to give an accurate assessment of if there's a risk or not. Still, Russian authorities are lifting some public health restrictions. CNN's Fred Pleitgen reports.
10: Well, the Russians are saying that they're essentially starting to wind down some of those quarantine measures that we've seen in that town of Shelikhov, which, of course, is right next to Irkutsk near the Lake Baikal area. A lot of the hospitals in that area, of course, were under quarantine. And they say that's because some of the extensive testing that they've done, especially with the people who were in contact with that lab technician who died of pneumonia of an unknown cause, that those tests are wrapping up. I want to read to you a bit of a statement that they put out. They said, quote, as of October 7th, 2026, medical monitoring has been completed for 90% of contacts. Then they went on to say no health issues related to infectious disease were detected, and the results of nearly 5,000 laboratory tests revealed no dangerous pathogenic microorganisms. So the Russians are essentially saying no plague was involved in all of this, no dangerous microorganisms. However, the World Health Organization is saying, look, they still want answers. They still need more information. And the key question for them is, if this lab technician didn't die of the pneumonic plague, what did she die of? I want to listen into what one top WHO official had to say.
11: What we have been told is that they had no case of plague registered in this area, and that no high-threat pathogens were detected. So clearly, we would like more information to understand which laboratory tests were conducted, which pathogens were evaluated, and if this individual didn't die from plague, then how did she die?
10: So that's one of the questions that's still very much out there for the World Health Organization. The World Health Organization also saying that they have experts and technicians ready in case the Russians need more help with all this. However, the Russian authorities have been saying that they are on top of the situation, and that the situation in that town of Shelikhov, where all this happened, is, as they put it, stable.
2: Good to hear that, Fred Pleitkin. Thank you so much. Still ahead this hour, a judge gets ready to take another look at the White House attempt to ban CNN and two other news outlets. Will they keep their access? Sarah Fisher from Axios with us live next.

0: stage is set. The candidates are ready. Let's go.
1: The Democratic National Committee is suing the Trump administration over its taxpayer-funded TV ads. Its complaint alleges the ads are illegal, government-sponsored propaganda personally directed by the president. The ads have already cost $12 million to air. The Department of Homeland Security has allocated $20 million for the campaign. The White House defends the ads as public service announcements like previous administrations have produced, although none quite like that before. In the coming day, a U.S. district judge will once again hear arguments over President Trump's attempt to ban CNN, MS Now, and Politico from the White House. CNN and the other news organizations are asking that judge, who President Trump appointed himself, to extend his earlier order restoring their access. That order expires on Thursday. It was a two-week temporary restraining order. The three outlets have long argued that the White House ban is constitutional, but the Trump team claims it's justified on the grounds of national security. CNN media analyst Sarah Fisher is a media correspondent for Axios. She's live in New York for us. Sarah, thanks so much for being here. I want you to break down the arguments of both sides. Let's start with CNN and the media organizations. What's their main argument?
2: They argue that their First Amendment rights, Alex, were violated when the Trump administration unilaterally banned them and revoked their press badges. They also say that their Fifth Amendment rights to due process were violated because the White House did not provide them any notice. They're going to ask this judge, Judge Timothy Kelly, tomorrow to extend that temporary restraining order through a preliminary injunction that basically says while this case is being litigated, you have to continue to order the White House to reinstate our access.
1: And in terms of the Trump administration, what's their main argument?
2: Well, they're arguing that the executive branch in the White House has the right to dictate which outlets get access to the White House and other aspects of the executive office, meaning the Oval Office and Air Force One. They've also made an argument through the Justice Department that there's a national security risk involved here, that these outlets were reporting things that they shouldn't have been reporting that risk the country's national security. I think that's a weaker argument in court, but the former argument might hold up a little bit better, just considering the fact that we're actually still litigating a case with between the AP and the White House, where that question of to what extent the White House is able to bar reporters from specific areas within the White House, how far that goes.
1: Right. And there's this question over who's going to be doing pool duty and whether CNN's included in that. That's not really a part of this particular case, right?
2: Well, I think one of the reasons that the outlets are asking this judge to do a preliminary injunction, meaning extending that temporary restraining order that forces the White House to reinstate access, is because the president has continued to block some of these reporters from accessing events, especially those that are a part of the pool. And the pool matters, Alex, because that's how everyday Americans like you and your viewers get access to the president's schedule, what he's doing, get, you know, to see what's happening in the White House. And so, no, the pool is not directly related here, but it is a motivating factor for why these outlets want further protections from this judge.
1: And big picture, beyond our network and the other two, why does this case matter? What kind of legal precedents could come out of this?
2: Well, it will establish to what extent the government can restrict outlets that it doesn't like. It will, in some ways, test the First Amendment and how that applies to reporters that want access to the White House. And even broadly speaking, Alex, this administration has really tested the bounds of the executive power. And if they were to win this case, it would empower them even further as they look to continue to broaden that scope.
1: And potentially empower Democratic presidents to restrict conservative outlets, potentially going forward. Because as we know, things don't always stay the same in Washington. Sarah Fisher from Axios, thank you for the preview of the day ahead. We appreciate it. Also in the day ahead, the leaders of Skydance will ring in the opening bell at the New York Stock Exchange. It comes after Paramount Skydance completed its acquisition of Warner Brothers Discovery, CNN's parent company, earlier this week. This is a live look at the Warner Brothers studio lot in Burbank. This is literally outside of our window. The new Hollywood giant is called Skydance. The name of the production company, CEO David Ellison, founded a decade ago If you look right now closely on that tower, it now says Warner Brothers, a Skydance company. The bell will be rung in a few hours from now. Still ahead, Democrat Abdul El-Sayed's past criticism of Barack Obama resurfaces. And there's been a lot of them, just as they are getting ready to hit the campaign trail together in Michigan's Senate race. Plus, an update on the health of Krista Pike days after she survived Tennessee's attempt to kill her.
3: She is very aware that the state tried to execute her.

0: 9 on CNN and next day on the CNN app.
1: The state of Texas has carried out the first execution in the U.S. since the failed lethal injection of Krista Pike in Tennessee. Jamal Howard was put to death just a few hours ago after a court denied two attempts by his attorneys to stop the lethal injection with the same drugs used in Pike's failed execution. Howard was convicted of fatally shooting a convenience store clerk during a robbery back in the year 2000. When asked if he had a final statement, Howard apologized to the victim's family who watched the execution. Texas has now put six people to death in 2026 and has two more executions planned before the end of the year. As for the Krista Pike case, a judge has ruled that the state of Tennessee must preserve all evidence related to the failed attempts to execute her. That includes physical evidence, 911 calls, and communications between state officials. CNN's Ryan Young has more from Nashville.
2: Yeah, all eyes were on this courthouse behind me on the fourth floor. The judge spoke very clearly about what she wanted the next steps to be. Krista Pike's attorneys heard what they wanted to hear. They'll be able to get the state to preserve all the evidence that's left in this case so they can go forward with their investigation into exactly what happened. They're going to be checking the protocols from the state to see exactly what went wrong when it comes to the execution of Krista Pike. Of course, that didn't happen. It was a botched execution. She was given two doses and still survived. On Monday, they thought she might have to be cut off from life support, but somehow she still survived and she woke up. Listen to her attorney talk about that astonishment.
3: I was not in the room when she woke up, so I don't want to speculate too much. Well, our understanding was the first thing she said was, "Where am I and who are you?" There's still a lot of cognitive confusion, and so I will say that.
2: And that's not all the judge granted. In fact, she moved forward with giving the lawyers an opportunity to see their client more often, just like if she was at the prison. So far, we don't know what her long-term aspects of health is going to be. But if you believe that everybody is in Krista Pike's corner, that would be wrong. In fact, we heard from several different people who showed up to court to say they were upset that the state wasn't able to execute Krista Pike.
4: And the worst part is that Colleen has been forgotten. All we hear about is Krista, Krista, Krista. Today in that courtroom, as I sat in there and listened, and then on the steps just a few minutes ago, the attorney talked about cruel and unusual punishment and when is enough enough. I would say she doesn't know cruel and unusual punishment.
2: As far as next steps go in this case, it's still unclear whether or not the government will ever come forward with an explanation about what may have failed here. We know one state official has stepped down. The governor has suspended executions for the rest of the year, but no one knows what will happen to Krista Pike in the long run. Her lawyers hope that the governor commutes her sentence, but that's unclear whether or not that will happen, as the international eyes still pay attention to this story and everyone tries to figure out how will Tennessee move forward with executions in the future. Ryan Young, CNN, Nashville, Tennessee.
1: Ryan, thank you. Let's discuss with our political panel. Mike Murphy worked as a Republican political strategist for decades, currently hosts the Hacks on Tap podcast with David Axelrod. And Democrat Gray Davis served as the 37th governor of the state of California. Welcome back to The Story Is. Great to see both of you. Governor, as the only person on this panel who has to had make the decision on whether to commute somebody's sentence, whether to stop an execution or not. You did not stop any executions while you were California governor. You allowed executions to be carried out. Why? Why do you believe in the death penalty?
5: I believe in the death penalty for extraordinary situations. But let me say, the hardest thing a governor has to do is decide whether or not a case which has been litigated and appealed four or five times, there was an error, there was a flaw, there was a reason you should overturn the decision of the jury and all the appellate courts. And we were very, very thoughtful about this. I had about 2 or 3 weeks where people, the staff went through. I spent three full days asking questions. I could not find a mistake, a sense of unfairness, or some legal issue that wasn't already raised and appropriately adjudicated. But I would say in this particular case, because the execution failed and then a similar one failed, that the Governor Lee should take very seriously the report he's going to get back on how the execution process should go in the future and maybe give some consideration to not having this particular defendant subject to execution once again. It's a very traumatic experience to have to go through, to say the least.
1: Morally, how did you live with yourself allowing executions to go forward?
5: Because I was in the military. I was in Vietnam in the late 60s, and I got involved with missing children, which got me involved with the parents of missing children. I became very victim-centric. So my first bias all the time was, is this fair to the victim? Is this fair to the family of the victims? Yeah. So remember, the victim is no longer with us in most cases. That's a lot of pain and agony. And maybe people agree with it, maybe don't. But remember in the 90s, we had the Golden State Killer. We had all these serial crimes. Crime was much more prevalent, and there were many more deaths. And I think one of the reasons why, Mike can speak in more detail on this, the support for the death penalty, while still barely over 50%, used to be 80 or 90% in the 90s, because there's a lot less crime now.
1: Yeah, and the politics of this has changed, Mike, and so much so that the candidate for governor of Tennessee, who on the Democratic mm-hmm. side, Jerry Green, was running against Republican U.S. Senator Marsha Blackburn, said in a statement, quote, "As a public defender who has seen the devastating flaws in our justice system firsthand, my stance remains unshakable. True pro-life values means rejecting the death penalty entirely, and as governor, I will enact a moratorium on all future executions." That is something that our current governor of California, mm-hmm. Gavin Newsom, implemented back in 2019. Here's his explanation as to why.
6: She says, "What you're saying to us as adults, that it's not right to kill, yet that's exactly what you're doing."
1: He was talking about his conversation with a young girl who asked him about this. And he said, from a moral perspective, he was not comfortable with going forward with it. There has not been an execution in California yep. since he took over. How has the politics on this changed?
7: It has changed. I remember the 90s, like Governor Davis was talking about. And I was influenced. I had a client who ran long shot campaign for governor of Michigan and won, John Engler. And he was anti-death penalty, and he was a pro-life Republican, and he would be criticized for it. But he said, look, state can't take life. You're either in or you're not. And that really influenced me. So I personally opposed the death penalty ever since. But luckily, I'm not an elected politician. I don't have to look the victims in the eye, because you understand the frustration and the need for some kind of closure. Back in the 90s, it was a big issue in governor campaigns because there was so much crime and there was a lot of anger about there's no justice. Mm. With crime down, I agree with the governor, there's less. And I think also it's one of these things that on paper you're for the worst ought to be punished in the worst way. But then you have situations like Tennessee where you look into the actual doing of it. Mm. And I think some people who are excited right. about it, maybe get a little less
1: how
7: excited.
1: The sausage is made, and that yeah. is not pretty. You mentioned Michigan. Mm-hmm. The Michigan Senate race, perhaps the closest or second closest.
7: See, I was setting you up for the smoothest transition
1: thank you
7: in
1: very
7: the
1: much. You're a
7: history
1: good broadcaster.
7: Of CNN.
1: Because getting out of that conversation is challenging. Abdul El-Sayed
7: yes.
1: is about to campaign with Barack Obama. But our colleague, Andrew, the K-File, came up with lots of comments that he's made over the yeah. years that were critical of yeah. Barack Obama in 2012, another in 2018. In 2020, here's what he said at the University of Michigan.
8: "I appreciate the fact that we don't give him credit for what he did for the economy in the short term, but the structure of the economy did not change under Barack Obama. The solutions to actually thinking about making sure that our healthcare system was equitable and sustainable, that did not change under Barack Obama. And unless we're willing to admit that, then we're at risk of going right back to the edge of the cliff we fell off in 2016.
1: I mean, how do you see this race and some Look, of a long list of criticisms of him in the past?
5: Look, first of all, I think Obama did a lot of great things. The Affordable Care Act, which helps people in red and blue states, directly because of him. And secondly, he authorized the Navy SEALs to take out bin Laden. Bin Laden was the architect of the 9/11 attack on America. I was governor then, and I remember that distinctly. So, but he's also a bigger person. He's not going to hold grudges. He knows the control of the Senate is at stake, and that's huge for confirmation and appointments, judiciary and otherwise. And so we're going to have to be a big tent. We're going to have, you know, we have a conservative, essentially moderate conservative running in Kansas, a preacher. We have some people with military backgrounds, and we have Abdul in Michigan. And we need all those people to win in order to control the Senate.
1: Mike, you're an ad guy. You spent
7: yes.
1: a lot of years doing ads. Your protege, or one of your proteges, has a new ad for Mike Rogers, who's the Republican candidate, backing away from President Trump. Watch.
9: Yeah.
10: And here in Michigan, we know that Canada is not our enemy. We need to end this tariff war now.
1: Recently, Mike Rogers also reiterated the fact that he's against the war with Iran, which at the beginning,
9: right,
1: he was not so much against the war with Iran. What do you make of this from an ad perspective?
7: Trent Weisskopf, who made the ads, a very good Republican media consultant. He's from Michigan, grew up there. But they need more than a well-crafted ad. They need a time machine, because this is not the kind of thing, when the building's on fire, you say, you know, one thing I've always hated is arson. You know, Rogers was along for the ride for a year. Now, the old Mike Rogers we all knew, this is the new improved MAGA Mike Rogers, and not so improved. And Michigan, because of the tremendous trade and relationship with Canada, I've loved Ontario, having grown up in Detroit, because the age to buy beer there was lower than 21 in Michigan. So Trump was kind of sticking his finger in a light socket on this politically. And now I think it's too little too late for Mike Rogers on this thing, and for a lot of Republicans who have tried this backing off.
1: You think El Sayed wins Michigan?
7: I think he is likely to win Michigan, though, there, you know, in the primary, there is some trouble. And by the way, the K-file strikes again. Yeah. We consultants live in fear what Andrew's going to dig up. And I guarantee you two things are happening. Haley Stevens, who narrowly lost the Democratic primary to El Sayed, is yelling at somebody. Now, why the hell didn't we have this in a Democratic primary where it could have done something?
1: Yeah.
7: Obama could care less, I believe, about how much he likes or dislikes El Sayed, because El Sayed came from kind of the bomb-throwing Bernie wing of the party.
1: Sure.
7: There's something about Democrats where the left wing loves to attack whoever's in power in the Democratic Party.
1: Yeah.
7: But El Sayed could be a cinder block, and Obama would campaign for him to get that Senate seat, because the majority is at stake. It's politics. Yeah. So it'll be an embarrassing 2 days for El Sayed, when he'd rather be pounding on Trump.
1: Sure.
7: So not great for his campaign, but the big wheel will turn. Obama will bury this. We're beyond to something new, and I do believe he has the edge in the race, not because El Sayed is that great, but because Trump has done so much damage to Michigan, and people know. I was there last week. I heard it everywhere.
1: Yeah. And Haley Stevens was just here in this chair a couple days ago, saying that, you know, we're part of this big tent as well. All right, you guys are coming back in the next hour to talk about the president talking about California once again tonight.
7: Yeah.
1: That's in our next hour. And still ahead, this hour, students at Cornell University stage a sit-in over the school's handling of the investigation into an alleged gang rape, while Jane Doe's attorney says his client is now getting death threats.

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1: Welcome back. I'm Alex Michelson. Let's take a look at today's top stories. A court hearing will be held in the UK in the coming hours after King Charles' younger brother challenged the legality of police search warrants issued before his arrest earlier this year. Andrew Mountbatten Windsor has asked for a judge to determine if actions taken against him by the police and Central Criminal Court were lawful. He was arrested in February on suspicion of misconduct in public office following revelations from the Epstein files in the United States. Protesters in Spain are mourning the loss of an 87-year-old woman who became a symbol of the country's housing crisis. Mari Carmen, as she was known, was evicted from her home of more than 70 years after her rent increased by more than 400%. Madrid's tenants' union says about 950,000 people have joined mostly peaceful protests across the country in recent weeks. Student protesters are expected to rally across France on Thursday over a lack of staff and resources in schools. The Prime Minister says Parliament will debate a budget proposal on November 12th that includes more than $71 billion for education, a slight increase from last year.
2: It ends here!
3: It ends here!
2: One in three!
3: One in three!
2: It could be me!
3: It could be me!
1: Students at Cornell University held a seven-hour sit-in on Wednesday to protest the school's handling of the alleged gang rape of the woman known as Jane Doe. She has filed a lawsuit claiming that she was sexually assaulted by several fraternity members back in 2024. Her lawyer says she's now been receiving death threats, and he shared audio of a harassing phone call with CNN. Here's Gloria Pazmi.
4: I can hear you. I can hear your breathing, and instead of speaking out, you're just sitting there quiet.
5: A chilling phone call, just one of the many threats sent to Jane Doe. And a swatting incident where Doe's attorney says police drew guns on her family and a friend. Doe's attorney tells CNN he is concerned for her and her family's safety.
6: Just before I got on with you, somebody called her, made a threat to shoot up her house, shoot her, her mother, her father. She's calling the police as we speak now.
5: This as calls grow for the Cornell University president to resign over the administration's response to sexual assault allegations by Doe in October 2024.
7: There are layers of concerns that need to be addressed, and I think the only way to begin that process is to see resignations and a turnover in our upper administration.
5: Faculty and Cornell administrators met during a Tuesday virtual staff meeting. In audio obtained by CNN, school officials acknowledge tensions are running high and emotions are raw.
8: This is just an enormously difficult time for our community. We all recognize it. A lot of serious questions and important questions that we need to answer.
5: For more than an hour, administrators read from prepared remarks and vetted questions. President Michael Kolakoff addressing concerns about Greek life and party culture on campus.
8: This is obviously an absolutely horrendous and inexcusable situation that occurred in a fraternity as part of a fraternity party. But I have to make the point that this doesn't only occur in fraternities. I worry about pushing this into the shadows, into houses which we don't own, which are private houses, which have parties, and which things can occur beyond our purview.
5: Faculty members raise concerns about two accused students who remain on campus.
9: We have our multiple vice provosts are working with the faculty who are running the classes that have two of the respondents in the classroom, and they are working on figuring out the dynamics.
5: As two separate investigations into the school get underway, video obtained by ABC News shows an interview between a Chi Phi member not involved in the alleged assault, but who was in the house that night, being interviewed by Cornell police.
10: There was a consensual act that took place. That's really what the general rumor I was going around was that there was a consensual.
11: In college, I wouldn't have been like, oh, that was a sick consensual act last night, right? Like, I guess how do they know it was consensual?
10: I mean, I can't recall exactly what was said, but yeah, I mean, they said that they had sex with her, I guess.
5: Protests have cropped up all over campus, with students airing frustrations over what they say is a lack of response by the administration.
3: It ends here.
5: Including a seven-hour sit-in this afternoon held in solidarity with Jane Doe. I've just gotten off the phone with an attorney for one of the seven accused Cornell University students. He tells me that his client describes the sexual activity between him and Jane Doe as consensual. He describes her role as an active participant. That same attorney filing an Article 78 motion with the court to have New York State Attorney General Letitia James removed as special prosecutor from this case. They're citing James's statements on social media where she expressed support for the victim prior to her appointment as special prosecutor. Gloria Pasmino, CNN, Ithaca, New York.
1: Gloria, thanks. Still ahead, we are tracking what has now become the Atlantic season's very first hurricane. The latest on Isaias and where it's expected to make landfall.

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1: We are getting live pictures right now from Mobile, Alabama, as residents along the Gulf Coast are now on alert as Isaias has rapidly intensified into the Atlantic season's very first hurricane. Yes, it is very late in the season for that. At last check, the storm has sustained winds of 75 miles per hour, making it a Category 1 hurricane. It's on track to make landfall late Friday or early Saturday. The forecast track has narrowed to a landfall somewhere from the Mississippi coast to the western Florida panhandle. Already, hurricane and storm surge warnings are in effect along the northern Gulf Coast. The governors of Florida and Alabama have announced a state of emergency for dozens of counties ahead of that storm. Thanks for watching the first hour of the story.

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0: It's 10 o'clock in Los Angeles. I'm Alex Michelson. Coming up, The Story Is, a Texas-sized rally for President Trump. The president returned to the Lone Star State for the third time in less than a month to campaign for Senate candidate Ken Paxton. The story is clarifying comments. Speak with L.A. Mayor Karen Bass about the president's latest remarks concerning attacks on California cities, including Los Angeles. And the story is seeking answers, why the World Health Organization is now involved in a death investigation in Russia. We begin, though, in San Antonio, Texas, with President Trump's strategy to save the Senate. The campaigner-in-chief making his third trip to the Lone Star State in less than a month, stumping for Republican Senate nominee Ken Paxton. It comes amid new reporting from Axios about an audio recording of Paxton saying that the Iran war and high gas prices are hurting his campaign. The GOP is pouring millions of dollars into the state, which Trump won by more than 13 points back in 2024. Tonight, he urged voters to get behind Paxton and reject Democrat James Tallarico.
2: So you need to go and vote for Ken Paxton for U.S. Senate. If you get elected on job performance, you're going to have a blowout because there's nobody like him, right? Even Ted Cruz agrees. Vote for Ken. Get him in there. It's so important. It's vital. And I think you will. I think there's no way you vote for the other guy.
0: Paxton and Tallarico locked in a tight race. A recent New York Times Siena poll has Tallarico up by 6 points, while Fox News survey shows no clear leader. Remember, no Democrat has won a statewide race in Texas since 1994. The president's stops in red states are not enough to frighten Democrats. Minority Leader Hakeem Jeffries said that the party isn't just looking to take control of the House. They want as many seats as they can, which means flipping areas that the president won during the last election.
3: We have extraordinary opportunities in districts all across the country because we have extraordinary candidates who have allowed us as House Democrats to push deeper into so-called Trump territory.
0: Joining me now from Little Rock, Arkansas, is Democrat Chris Jones, who's running for a seat in the U.S. House representing Arkansas's 2nd District. Welcome to The Story Is for the first time.
4: Thanks for having me here.
0: The Democratic Congressional Campaign Committee just moved your seat from a red to blue program, meaning they think that you've got a real shot. Polls show your race close, which is amazing considering that President Trump won your district by 15 and a half points 2 years ago. So in order to win, you need to win Republicans and independents in order to get over the top. What is your message to Republicans and independents who voted for the president?
4: Well, look, you know, there are multiple messages, and thank you for having me on the show. For starters, I'll say that in that same poll, I'm leading my opponent 60-20 with independents. So our message is getting out to them. And part of the message is, look at what you got. They voted to not go into foreign wars. They voted to bring prices down. They didn't vote to cut Medicaid. And so what we're finding is that all the things that they voted for, they are not getting. And Republicans are upset, independents are upset, and certainly Democrats are upset. And we're bringing folks together here.
0: We just showed you some images of your opponent, French Hill, the congressman who is the chair of the Financial Services Committee in the House, a very powerful position. He was on Fox Business Channel, and they asked him, what is the Republican message on the number one issue in the country, affordability? Here's his message.
5: Look, House Republicans have had affordability on the mind since President Trump came back to the White House. That's why we cut taxes on hardworking families to give them more take-home money to counter the 20% price increase we had under the Biden administration. We're still suffering from that. While inflation's down from 9% to 3%, you saw that reflected in house prices that have been struggling. So many families have struggled to meet the test.
0: Your reaction to that?
4: Look, they may have had affordability on their mind, but they're doing nothing to help average Arkansans or average Americans. You know, when you think about what's driving up affordability, what's driving up prices now, it's tariffs that Congress has been feckless and hasn't said anything about. And French Hill is one of those. It's the Iran war that no one asked for, and it's causing oil prices to go up, which causes our gas and grocery to go up. It's the cuts to healthcare premiums, which causes our healthcare to go up. And particularly for French Hill, who sits on the powerful Financial Services Committee, he is a banker, and he chose to not only vote, but to support a bill that removed the cap on overdraft and junk fees. So when you talk about it being on your mind, what Arkansans want to see and what Americans want to see is actually you doing something about it, and they haven't done anything.
0: So what are you going to do about it with a Republican president in office? How can you actually change any of the things that you just said?
4: Yeah, well, I mean, I think there are a number of things that can be done. You know, certainly the Congress constitutionally is supposed to be a check and a balance on the White House. So for one, the Congress can call for what's happening with the White House. The Congress can vote to rein in the tariffs. The Congress can vote to end this foreign war. Think about it. There was a vote to end the foreign war, to pull the powers back from the president. The vote was 212 to 212. French Hill voted to allow the president to remain in this war. So there are Republicans that also want a better way, and certainly there are enough votes to do a veto-proof majority.
0: In terms of who you are, for a lot of our viewers watching around the country and around the world, they may not know your story, which is quite something. You went to Morehouse and MIT. You've got a degree in nuclear engineering, right? I mean, talk to us about your background. You've got a religious background as well. Mm-hmm. How all of that informs what you would be like as a congressman, because it's not necessarily a typical background for a member of Congress.
4: No, it's not. I mean, I am an ordained minister and a rocket scientist. I'm a nuclear engineer and an urban planner. My grandfather had a third grade education. He drove a truck. And what he told me when I was a kid, he said, big man, get an education, because when you get it in your head, no one can take it out. And I went on to get 5 degrees, 2 from Morehouse and 3 from MIT with a PhD in urban planning. But he also said, once you get it, come back and help someone else. And so my life hasn't been about accumulating degrees. It's about doing the work of service to others. And that's why I'm back here. And all of my trajectory has been to come back and be of service to those here.
0: Chris Jones in Little Rock, Arkansas, one of the races we did not necessarily think to watch earlier this year, but right now is very much a race to watch on election night. Thanks so much for being with us and sharing your perspective here on The Story Is.
4: Thanks a lot. See you soon.
0: The state of Texas has carried out the first execution in the U.S. since the failed lethal injection of Christa Pike in Tennessee. Jamal Howard was put to death just a few hours ago after a court denied 2 attempts by his attorneys to stop the lethal injection with the very same drugs that were used in Pike's failed execution. Howard was convicted of fatally shooting a convenience store clerk during a robbery in 2000. When asked if he had a final statement, Howard apologized to the victim's family who watched the execution. Texas has now put 6 people to death in 2026 and has 2 more executions planned before the end of the year. As for the Christa Pike case, a judge has ruled that the state of Tennessee must preserve all the evidence related to the failed attempts to execute her, which includes physical evidence, 911 calls, and communications between state officials. The judge did not rule on other requests from Pike's attorneys, including unshackling her arm while she remains in the hospital. One of her attorneys says Pike is angry and confused and aware that the state tried to execute her. Despite what happened, some Tennessee residents still want to see the execution move forward.
6: I am a Tennessean, born and raised, and a taxpayer and a voter. And we have paid enough for Christa Pike. The worst part is that Colleen has been forgotten. All we hear about is Christa, Christa, Christa. Today in that courtroom, as I sat in there and listened, and then on the steps just a few minutes ago, the attorney talked about cruel and unusual punishment and when is enough enough. I would say she doesn't know cruel and unusual punishment. Colleen is the one that knew cruel and unusual punishment.
0: Pike was convicted of murder and sentenced to death for the 1995 killing of Colleen Slemmer, a fellow student at a job training facility. New York prosecutors are expected to bring new charges against former Venezuelan President Nicolas Maduro and his wife. Sources tell CNN those charges relate to alleged torture of Americans held in Venezuelan government custody in recent years. Maduro and his wife were captured by the U.S. military during a raid in January. They've pleaded not guilty to charges including narco-terrorism, conspiracy, and more. More than a dozen Americans were detained while Maduro was in power, and some have spoken out about the brutal conditions and alleged abuse that they experienced. An announcement on those new charges could come as soon as the day ahead. After a record-setting deployment, the USS Abraham Lincoln is almost home. The carrier will dock in Coronado, California, in the day ahead after nearly 11 months at sea, including more than 8 months without a port call. The deployment includes operations against Iran. U.S. Defense Secretary Pete Hegseth announced that the strike group received the Presidential Unit Citation, the U.S. military's highest unit award for collective heroism in action. But the long deployment raised concerns about morale and mental health among the crew. Here's what Hegseth said about those issues.
7: There were a few folks in the media who tried to turn the USS Abraham Lincoln into some sort of a symbol of dysfunction, or a symbol of low morale, or a symbol of a failed mission. And what I look out at right here, and what I talk to your leadership, and I have had a chance to talk to a number of you, I know it's the exact opposite.
0: There are also reports of issues with supplies and living conditions aboard the Lincoln. The ship had the second longest Navy aircraft carrier deployment since the Vietnam War. Our Pam Brown is on board that ship. We'll have a report from her in our next hour. Still ahead this hour on The Story Is, our political panel is here to discuss the president's aggressive midterm campaign schedule. You see him right there, Governor Gray Davis and Mike Murphy. Plus, we'll talk to L.A. Mayor Karen Bass next.

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1: President Trump scheduled a campaign Friday in Syracuse, New York, for Republican candidate for governor Bruce Blakeman. He is running to unseat incumbent Democrat Kathy Hochul. Protesters repeatedly interrupted the president's speech in San Antonio, Texas tonight. Police escorted at least 12 people out of the venue, some in handcuffs, and one wearing a MAGA hat. The president was there to campaign for Republican Senate nominee Ken Paxton. But he also repeated a controversial line, sort of, tried to clear up a bit, a line from a speech in Nebraska over the weekend about Iran. Listen to what he said tonight.
2: And I said it the other day, let them hit a missile into San Diego or Los Angeles on the way. Let them hit. You want to see a horror show? You want to see problems? Let them hit San Diego. Let them hit Los Angeles. And you want to see some bad things happen? You want to see a country that would be in free fall? We're not going to let that happen.
1: Joining me now from Los Angeles, from the official mayor's residence, is the mayor of Los Angeles, Karen Bass. Welcome back to The Story Is.
3: Thank you very much. Appreciate being on.
1: What's your reaction to the president not only making the comment the other night, but going out of his way to bring it up again tonight?
3: I mean, you know, we all are aghast at statements that he makes. One of the things that I fear, Alex, is that people acclimate to his madness and get used to it and accept it. And I do not. The words that come out of the mouth of a president can influence national markets, international markets, foreign leaders. And it's irresponsible. The number one job of the president of the United States is to protect and defend the American people. The words have to be spoken with care. And for him to be so reckless and so irresponsible that he would make the statement he did yesterday and then act as though he's doubling down and maybe at the end he's trying to clean it up, we don't know what he's doing. Anyway, either way you look at it, it is irresponsible. I immediately got on the phone with my congressional friend and colleague, Robert Garcia, the former mayor of Long Beach. I called him. I know it was late in D.C., but I was so concerned I wanted to talk to him right away. And I told him that we were considering calling for a congressional investigation into his behavior. And we'll see whether or not we do that and whether or not Congress is willing to take it up. Of course, my fingers are crossed that ranking member Robert Garcia will soon be chair of the government reform and investigation committee.
1: But do you really think that he's calling for an attack on the United States by Iran? I mean, CNN's fact checker Daniel Dale, who's come out, against President Trump many times, said on this one, his stuff is being taken out of context. Let's put this up on the screen. He said that he claimed high prices are temporary and the suggestion they're artificial, contrasted that to the damage Iran supposedly taking a city, then especially confusing style, repeated his old point that this and the consequence of the war is small price to pay to avoid something like a city being wiped out. It's Trump's fault. You kind of have to be steeped in Trump rally speak to know what he was saying last night. And of course, you can say it's inappropriate, regardless, for the president to casually float the possibility of a city being wiped out. But the context exists and is important. I mean, you really think that's what the president was trying to do here?
3: No, my point is that it is irresponsible for him to say anything close to that. It is unbelievable that the president of the United States would literally say, come attack my country. Everybody heard what he said yesterday. If today was a cleanup, then it was a pretty sloppy cleanup. And the point is that it shouldn't be said. Now, you are in LA, and you know that our city is still traumatized from June of last year, when our city was literally invaded by federal troops, by the National Guard. You know that many sectors of our city have not recovered economically from those statements that are made. And you also know that even though the raids are not headlines like they were before, that they continue to take place on a daily basis. So you have a population that continues to be in fear, and nothing that came out of the president's mouth assists that. What the president should have said tonight, if he wanted to walk back his comments or if he wanted to clean it up, he should have retracted his comments and he should have apologized to the country, but especially to Los Angeles and to San Diego. That is a responsible thing to do for the president of the United States.
1: But just to be clear, he did not mm-hmm. call for the cities to be wiped out. I mean, is that the way you interpret his comments?
3: Mm-hmm. Well, you heard what he said yesterday. Do I think he actually meant that? I certainly hope not. I don't think he did. But he is the president of the United States, and his words matter. One person asked me, well, what if another politician said that? There is no politician that comes anywhere near to the president of the United States. We know his tweets impact foreign policy. Yeah. His tweets impact stability. Well, if that's a tweet, for him giving a speech like that and to have what appears to be hundreds of people behind him thinking that it's funny, Alex, I'm sorry, but that's a problem.
1: Well, I think two things could be true. He may not have meant that, but if Joe Biden would have said that, he would be criticizing him, and he would probably have...
3: If anybody else.
1: He would have, yeah. So, and he has sometimes taken people out of context, as we know in the past. Karen Bass, the mayor of Los Angeles, thank you so much for joining us last minute on this breaking story tonight. Our panel is back to talk more about all of this. The former governor of California, Gray Davis, and strategist Mike Murphy, governor as a Californian.
4: Amen to what Karen said. And there's no business for the president of the United States to be even contemplating, much less talking twice about a missile attacking L.A. or San Diego. The mayor spoke to L.A. San Diego, where the Abraham Lincoln vessel is docking tomorrow, is where the Navy SEALs are. They were the Navy SEALs that took out bin Laden under Obama. Bin Laden started the al-Qaeda attack on the United States in 2001, 9/11. I was the governor then. We don't want to be jeopardizing them. Pendleton is another big base. That's an elite Marine base. Why do we want to be attacking San Diego or L.A.? The thought should never come to you. Forget Iran for a moment.
1: Yeah.
4: What about all the deranged people in this country? They think, well, the president wants me to take out L.A. I'm going to drop a bomb or I'm going to...
1: I know you're no fan of Trump, but I know you also know a whole lot of Republicans who feel like this is like ridiculously being taken out of context and the Democratic officials are piling on. No, I know.
4: Twice.
1: Mike, I'm saying...
5: I think the larger point is, one, it is incredibly irresponsible for the president of the United States to play nuclear scare games on his own population. One.
1: Yes.
5: Two, he's addled and often stupid. The Iranians do not have a missile that can make it one quarter of the way to California. Yeah. So he either never reads the briefing book or he's making it all up to justify a war he started that he is losing to a third-rate power while wrecking the American economy.
1: Yeah.
5: So this is Trump at his very worst. Now, do I interpret it literally as, hey, Ayatollahs, fire an imaginary missile that exists only in my Trump mind and wipe out San Diego and, of course, get a nuclear retaliation that would turn the entire landmass of Iran into a sheet of glass?
1: Yeah.
5: No.
1: Right.
5: Do I think he's trying to play politics to justify his moron's war?
1: Sure.
5: Yes.
1: Let's stay in California. You know a thing or two about being the governor of California and winning that race. There is a race right now for the governor of California. Javier Becerra is running against Steve Hilton. Both of them did their one and only debate literally right here in this studio,
6: right,
1: which was transformed for that last week. Here was Javier Becerra's opening line in that debate.
7: He'd make it tough for folks like my parents who came to this country with $12 and they settled in California.
1: So that concept, he says he's the son of immigrants. His parents came here with $12. He has repeated it from the first day of his campaign. Well, it turns out that's not entirely true, that his father was actually born in Sacramento and was a citizen. and that he went to Mexico and then came here with his mother, who was born in Mexico. Javier Becerra talking about this with the LA Times, saying, I am very proud of my parents and I consider them immigrants because even though my dad was born in the U.S. in a country that wouldn't treat him the way it would treat other U.S. citizens, my dad was a proud immigrant. I am proud that I'm their son. I am the son of immigrants. This was uncovered online by Anthony Cabrasa, looking at the Sacramento Bee obituary of Javier Becerra's dad. That's where this came from. Does this controversy matter?
4: Well, we were talking earlier, if he was Jewish, there'd be no problem because his mother came from Mexico.
1: Yes.
4: But,
1: yeah.
4: But let's
1: you're
4: remember
1: Jewish, it's about whether your mother is from.
4: Let's remember
1: yes,
4: the time frame. This is 1960 he was born. There was a lot of civil rights action, Martin Luther King, a lot of states still rebelling against the Brown v. Board education. So this was a tough time to be a Hispanic American in 1960. And he has had a hard life. But unlike his opponent, his life has changed other people's lives. As Attorney General, he saved the Affordable Care Act, and he negotiated reductions in the cost of drugs used for cancer, for blood clots, for diabetes, and directly affected people's health by providing those drugs that are reliable. So he has done things that improve people's lives, and that's why he's faring so well in the polls.
1: Well, Steve Hilton may have in the UK working for that government when he was a citizen there. But in terms of this idea, because
4: he's only been in this country 15 years.
1: This has been a foundation.
5: I do think, though, that Steve Hilton's, at least his father, was an immigrant. He was Hungarian, a soccer star there who came
1: his father,
5: over.
1: His mother, and he's an immigrant. Is
5: he's an immigrant here. So in the immigrant battle, score one for Hilton. The bigger question I've got, and I'm a conservative, I know and like Steve Hilton. Steve's not going to win. It's California. It's a Globetrotters game, and he's the Washington Generals. It's just the math. There's no way in this cycle a Republican is going to beat Becerra, which means Javier Becerra, I've been fighting. I had a little dental work today, so I have a half-paralyzed mouth. It's killing me. He's going to have a lot of power, and he's going to win his election. What I'm waiting to see is somebody who's worked for a California governor, Arnold Schwarzenegger. Will he use that power to make some changes and reforms? Because he's got a lot more power than most governors, one-party state, and he's in charge. Or is he just going to water the status quo garden of Sacramento?
1: And he hasn't really said.
5: He hasn't said that.
1: When I've tried to press him on that and others, he has not laid out a plan. He's kind of said that's a strategic decision to allow himself a lot of cards and a lot of flexibility.
5: Thing, when you're running an election, it's almost impossible to lose. You know, take a little chance. Do something. Get on the record. Try to get a mandate to change a status quo that's not working.
4: Okay, can I just...
1: really quick, because we're out of time.
4: As someone that came from nowhere to somewhere because of my opponent advertised for a month that I was running against him, he was going nowhere until the front runner dropped out.
1: Eric Swalwell.
4: He feels his whole life, there's so many examples of how he improved other people's lives. He doesn't have to do anything. He can answer questions. He was in four debates. Hilton was in all of them. A couple of debates he didn't qualify for. He did a debate with you. He may do another debate. Let him run his campaign. He's going to win, and I think he'll be a very good governor. Nobody has more experience. Maybe me, but I'm going to give him the edge. He has more experience than I do.
1: All right. Former Governor Gray Davis, Mike Murphy, great to have both of you here. Russia says there is no risk of an epidemic after a worker dies at an anti-plague laboratory. But the U.S. and world health officials are pushing for more answers. Dr. Anne Ramoyne with us live next.

0: 9 on CNN and next day on the CNN app.
1: The Trump administration is pushing to get clear answers from Russia about the death of a lab worker at an anti-plague research facility in Siberia. The State Department says the U.S. has escalated its request for more information from Moscow. The president on Wednesday acknowledged that Russia has not disclosed many details so far, but he says he does not believe that the incident is linked to a bioweapon.
2: Is the plague in Russia a bioweapon?
3: Well, we don't think so. We're going to find out soon enough, but we don't think so. And if you listen to them, it's under control. But, you know, people have said that before about other things, so we hope it is.
1: A Russian health watchdog said on Wednesday that there is no risk of an epidemic following the lab worker's death last week. But global health experts, including the World Health Organization, are still urging caution and asking for more transparency from Moscow. World health officials say they don't have enough information from Russia to give an accurate risk assessment. Still, Russian authorities are winding down some public health restrictions. An ongoing measles outbreak in Pennsylvania is now the largest and deadliest in the U.S. in more than 30 years. The state's health department reports more than 1,000 cases and 5 deaths since the outbreak began just 6 months ago. That surpasses Texas's record-breaking 762 measles cases last year. The majority of cases in Pennsylvania this year have involved people who were not vaccinated. Joining me now is Anne Ramoyne. She is a professor in the Department of Epidemiology at the UCLA Fielding School of Public Health. Welcome back to The Story Is. Always good to see you. In terms of this measles outbreak, this seems kind of crazy because this is something that should not be happening, right?
4: Well, exactly. You know, we were not having cases of measles very regularly in the United States. Now we have thousands of cases right here. And it's because it's such a contagious virus. You don't need to have close contact. You just need to share air.
1: Share air. And there is one way to prevent this that seems to work pretty well.
4: We do have a very effective and safe vaccine. So, and it's very effective. It, in fact, is so effective, it's up to 97% effective. So really, you have something that can prevent severe disease, death, all of the potential complications. It's getting vaccinated.
1: And yet, we have seen an increase in vaccine hesitancy in the last few years. And now, it seems like a very objective reaction to that is a outbreak and people are getting sick.
4: Indeed. You know, measles is one of these viruses. It's so contagious. For example, if you have 10 people who are susceptible in a room that are exposed, up to 9 of them may become infected. It's
1: wow.
4: Very, very contagious. One of the most contagious viruses known to man. And so that's why when you have pockets of people who are unvaccinated, it spreads like wildfire.
1: Something else that is contagious is the pneumonic plague, which is something that folks dealt with back in the 1300s, and 100 million people died from it. Now we have antibiotics, and there are fears that the pneumonic plague may be back in Russia. There's this woman who died. We're not quite sure what she died of. She was working in a lab, potentially on plague. We don't really know. I mean, what do we know right now?
4: Well, we don't know very much.
1: Yeah.
4: And so most of this is just speculation. We know that a young woman who was a lab tech working in a lab that really specialized in plague and other pathogens, dangerous pathogens, died from pneumonia. Now, people die from pneumonia. You know, young people can die from pneumonia. But when you work in a lab that deals with dangerous pathogens, this is something that if you become sick, if you have any symptoms, you usually are reporting it to occupational health. And then you have an investigation, a lot of understanding. The problem here is that we just don't know what's going on. We don't know what's happened. We don't know what she died from. We don't know if it was something that came from that lab, were people exposed? So we're lacking a lot of information.
1: We do know, though, that there's been quite a response. Quarantines, close contacts all being monitored, which would indicate that this may be more than just typical pneumonia.
4: Well, exactly. If this was something that, pneumonic plague is treatable with antibiotics. And in this kind of situation, normally you would, look to see who has potentially been exposed. There would be, people would get treated with antibiotics prophylactically. But it seemed disproportionate to what we saw as a potential plague exposure. And I think that that's what's caused all of these questions. And that's what the World Health Organization is now asking about, too. Everybody would like to have more information. And when you're dealing with high consequence pathogens, transparency and rapid assessment and risk assessment is critical.
1: Which is not something that the Russian government's always known for.
4: Indeed.
1: Yeah. All right. Dr. Anne Ramoyne, thank you so much for coming in and for sharing your perspective on all this. We really appreciate it. Real quickly, in terms of Ebola, where are we at on that?
4: Well, we have an outbreak. It's the largest, most deadly outbreak in the Democratic Republic of Congo. It's continuing to spread. And now we have a case in Kenya that managed to travel through several borders, arrive in Kenya and died there. So it just really demonstrates that an infectious disease like Ebola may make it through. If you have border restrictions, it's not necessarily the only thing that matters. You need to have good surveillance in place.
1: Excellent. Now, Dr. Anne Ramoyne, thank you so much for coming in. You are watching The Story Is. For our international viewers, World Sport is next. For our viewers in North America, I'll be right back. And for our international viewers, I'll be back at the top of the hour for a special extra hour of The Story Is. Thanks for watching.

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1: Arizona has several key offices on the ballot in the upcoming midterms, but the state has a complicated past with elections. False claims about the 2020 election sparked a lengthy, controversial audit, and the fallout still follows some current candidates. CNN's Kyung Law traveled to Arizona.
2: The people who helped build a conspiracy and a lie years ago, they're back, and they're back on the ballot.
3: Welcome to Cowboy Church.
4: Woo! Let's hear it. Biggs. Biggs. Biggs. Biggs.
2: At the Cowboy Church north of Tucson, we find Congressman Andy Biggs, the Republican nominee for Arizona governor, headlining a political revival.
4: Are you ready to turn Arizona red again?
2: Election denialism is still a part of the political gospel here.
5: They will rig that all day long.
2: The faithful here receive it.
6: You're going to be fired up. You're going to be excited.
2: And echo it.
7: I didn't believe the last election was proper.
8: What about 2020?
9: 2020, I think Trump won. Yeah.
4: I joined the objection to counting votes of electors from my home state of Arizona.
2: Let's go back to January 6th, 2021. That's Biggs on the House floor, speaking just as rioters broke into the U.S. Capitol. In Arizona, the conspiracies were exploding.
10: Hi, Congressman. I'm Kyung Law from CNN.
2: Today, candidate Biggs claims he didn't deny election results, even when asked directly.
10: If you are elected governor and you politically disagree with what the voters of Arizona say, in subsequent elections, will you certify the Arizona election results?
4: So I'm not an election denier, but what I would tell you is I'm very comfortable that this election is going to be great, win, lose, or draw. I have a feeling I'm going to win, so it'll be easy to certify.
2: Months after Biggs voted to block the certification of Arizona's 2020 electoral votes, the GOP-controlled Arizona State Senate subpoenaed and seized Maricopa County's ballots.
11: We need to decertify until we are absolutely certain that this election was not stolen.
2: The movement was led in part by Warren Peterson, then chairman of the Arizona Senate Judiciary Committee. Now, he wants to be the state's attorney general. He helped hire a company with no election audit experience named the Cyber Ninjas to do a hand recount of more than 2 million ballots.
12: There were so many surreal parts to it. These colored shirts, sitting there with masks on, looking up at ballots, the spinning tables.
2: This is Bill Gates, a Republican and the former Maricopa County supervisor. The county board helps oversee elections.
12: The cyber ninjas were not experts in elections. They also were not ninjas, just in case people were wondering.
13: Did they find anything?
12: After all of this, they didn't find anything.
2: One of the people leading the hunt was Ken Bennett.
14: So we'll just talk about all things elections.
2: A former Arizona Secretary of State, Bennett was hired to help oversee the cyber ninjas audit.
15: You guys chased every conspiracy.
16: Oh, absolutely. Hey, we hand counted the ballots. Trump lost Arizona. Sorry. All of a sudden, I went from like hero to devil.
15: The devil?
16: Oh, yeah. The MAGA right part of the Republican Party turned on me like I was evil.
15: How much of an impact is that going to have this November?
16: People now running for statewide office, top three statewide offices, they're still saying that the 2020 election was stolen, or they won't say that it wasn't stolen. I think it'll affect their electability in this November's election.
2: Bennett is especially blunt about Alexander Culloden, the Republican nominee for Arizona Secretary of State. Bennett knows him as
17: Alexander Culloden here on behalf of defendant Cyber Ninjas, Inc.
2: Culloden was a lawyer for the Cyber Ninjas. Now he's running to oversee Arizona's elections.
16: The thought is so abhorrent to me, I can't hardly express it. What he really is a liar, and I cannot support liars. I don't want you anywhere near being in charge of the voter registration system for the entire state.
2: We've been trying to talk to Culloden and Peterson, asking their campaigns for interviews. Now they're here at this political event near Tucson.
18: Are you guys with CNN?
10: Oh, yes.
18: You're going to need to stay off the property. There's no media allowed.
10: Do you know if the candidates all left?
8: Any dice? Any dice? Is he coming out?
13: No dice.
8: No dice.
13: No dice.
2: On the Democratic side this November.
18: I think she's in back.
2: A different connection to the Cyber Ninjas audit. Governor Katie Hobbs, the incumbent, being challenged by Biggs.
18: You were Secretary of State back in the Cyber Ninjas era. Is that something that is now pulling forward to this election today?
19: We should be done talking about an election that happened 6 years ago. My opponent repeated false election claims, supported the Cyber Ninjas audit, and he still refuses to say that Donald Trump lost in 2020 or that I won in 2022. And that is really dangerous.
1: CNN reached out to Alexander Kaledin's campaign about what the former Arizona Secretary of State said in that interview. The campaign called it, quote, falsehoods and petulant gossip. When we come back, some major weather news.

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1: We're getting live pictures from Mobile, Alabama, as residents along the Gulf Coast are now on alert as Isaias has rapidly intensified into the Atlantic season's first hurricane. At last check, the storm has sustained winds of 75 miles per hour, making it a Category 1 hurricane. It's on track to make expected landfall late Friday or early Saturday. The forecast track has narrowed to a landfall somewhere from the Mississippi coast to the western Florida panhandle. Already, hurricane and storm surge warnings are in effect along the Gulf Coast. The governors of Florida and Alabama have already announced states of emergencies for dozens of counties ahead of that storm. Tomorrow night, U.S. Senate debates in Georgia, Michigan, and Maine. With us live, Senator

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1: Good evening from the newsroom. Tonight, the president is back in Texas for the third time in a month, which says a lot about the worries that Republicans have about their chances there just 27 days from now. It's yet another stop on what has been an exclusively red state campaign map for him recently, which also speaks loudly about the party's view of the broader battlefield. And because control of the Senate could now depend on states like Texas, of all places, the president is back there again tonight, pushing for his candidate, Ken Paxton, whom he routinely demeans and who's on newly leaked audio blaming his own campaign troubles on the president's decision to launch a war against Iran. Listen.
2: The war is gas prices, it's diesel, it's over $6 a gallon for diesel. I mean, it's put money, pay a lot of trucks through diesel.

0: for healing that pension. So I'd say that's probably the biggest problem, and that pushed out the food prices and everything else.
1: That audio was obtained by Axios. In it, he also calls affordability, quote, by far our biggest problem. Now, the Paxton campaign calls the leak a non-story and says he was just saying what every Texan already knows, adding, quote, President Trump is doing everything he can to bring prices down, and Ken Paxton is going to Washington to help him. What his campaign doesn't mention is that the president has called the affordability issue a hoax. Of course, he routinely dismisses affordability as a made-up word. And instead of openly acknowledging the real price of gas and diesel, he's lately been quoting numbers that sound out of touch with reality, because they kind of are.
2: Once you become a politician, you tend to look, how much is gasoline at this moment in time? $1.95 and $1.85, right? So I was riding an hour, I made a speech there, and I passed a gas station, $1.95 a gallon. I passed another station, $1.85 a gallon. We'll have it lower than that in a very short period of time.
1: The reality is that today gas is $4.29 a gallon in Iowa. Diesel is at $6.03, and though prices are somewhat lower in Texas, they are nowhere near $1.85. Voters obviously know this because they have eyes and are reminded of what they're seeing and paying whenever the president says things like that. So you get the Republican candidates distancing themselves from the party leader. Listen to what Texas Republican strategist Rick Tyler told CNN.
3: Trump is making it difficult because what he is doing is what the Republicans don't want it to be done. Look, every midterm election to a certain extent is a referendum. It just is. And if it's going to be a referendum on Trump, the Republicans are going to do poorly.
1: The president, as you might imagine, has a different assessment. He says the rallies he headlines are actually big hits.
4: Everyone is big. They're all sold out. They have a line that's a mile long or 2 miles long or something, even long before I get there, even last night. I think we're helping the Republican Party with the rallies, yeah. And we're doing almost one a day, which is a lot of work, but I like doing it.
1: Not every Republican does, though. Most notably tonight, Texas Governor Greg Abbott, who's in a very tight race against his Democratic opponent, has skipped tonight's rally. Ken Paxton, though, is running far enough behind the Democrat, James Tallarico, 6 points, that perhaps he's concluded he has more to gain and less to lose from a presidential visit. Then again, when you listen to some of what the president has been saying about Paxton, even as he's endorsing him, you might wonder about that.
2: Ken Paxton, you might not like the way he dresses. And I say this, it's so insulting to him, but I might as well say it. You might not like the way he looks. You might not love his look.
4: He may not dress right. He may not talk exactly perfectly. And he may not be the best looking guy I've ever seen. I don't like the way Ken dresses. I don't really like the way Ken talks. I don't really like the way he looks. I don't like it.
2: Ken Paxton was at my side more than anybody. And I have to always remember that, because he could be a pain in the ass sometimes, I'll be honest. Is he here, by the way?
4: We got to get this guy elected.
1: CNN's Betsy Klein is in San Antonio for us tonight. So how confident is the White House that this rally will help, not hurt, the Paxton campaign?
5: Well, Anderson, I think President Trump and his team would not be here in Texas tonight if they did not think that this visit could move the needle. But they are going to be watching this very closely. One GOP strategist here in Texas said that they're going to be seeing whether the president's visit here is able to bolster Paxton, and that could determine future investment in this race. Now, this is a state that President Trump won by 13 points in 2024, and this is all part of a midterm campaign blitz that has brought the president to traditional Republican strongholds, including Texas. The goal here is to boost turnout among the president's MAGA base, and we saw him do that tonight. So far, he has placed a special emphasis on the border. He brought up an angel mom to talk about border security. And there are also some signs that they are organizing. There was information on the screens here as participants arrived, telling them about mail-in ballot deadlines, as well as when they can start early voting here in Texas. The president also encouraging this crowd to vote for Paxton, praising him, and also taking aim at Tallarico with this criticism that may resonate here in Texas that he's a vegan. Of course, Tallarico has said that that is not true. But I've talked to a number of Texas political operatives asking them, why is this race so close? The reason consistently is both candidate quality as well as the president's unpopularity. And we have seen Paxton continue to privately undermine President Trump. You saw that leaked audio to the New York Times that the midterm convention was not helpful, as well as that audio to Axios where he told donors and lobbyists that the Iran war and high gas prices are hurting him. But the president also continues to pick at Paxton, who he's publicly criticized his physical appearance. Tonight, however, he says that he does not regret that endorsement, Anderson.
1: All right, Betsy Klein in Texas, thanks very much. Let's bring in our panel, CNN political commentator, joining me here in the newsroom, New York Daily News columnist and podcaster, S.E. Cupp, former Trump White House communications director, Lucifer Griffin, also with us, Republican strategist, Brad Todd, and former Biden White House communications director, Kate Bedingfield. Alyssa, the president is usually pretty effusive about Republican candidates. Paxton, it's interesting. I mean, he keeps harping on his physical appearance. Smart for Paxton to have this rally with the president?
6: I think at this point, Ken Paxton can't do anything other than wrap his arms completely around Trump. He's deeply unpopular in the state. This is somebody who's impeached by his own party. He's got his many ethical violations, his personal dealings. He's got, like, the charisma of a shoe. So all he could even hope for is that...
1: You're really selling it.
6: Sorry. Is that, it's still more glowing than Donald Trump's endorsement, it sounds like. All he can hope is that there is some kind of a Trump boom and that this gives him some good local coverage and earned media there. But it is remarkable that Texas is even in play. And this comes back to the fact that Donald Trump decided to endorse against John Cornyn, a beloved Republican senator who was the number three in the Senate and somebody who this race wouldn't be nearly as close if it was against him and Tallarico. So Trump knows he has to be there. He doesn't want to be there, but he knows Republicans are having to deploy money there, that this race shouldn't even be on the map, frankly. And maybe it will help Paxton.
1: I just want to play, S.E., a little bit more of this, this Paxton video that Axios got. Let's listen.
0: So many of the factors in this federal race are uncontrollable. I don't make the decisions. And I don't know what's behind some of the decisions.
1: How many other Republicans running for national office do you think would make that claim that some of this is essentially out of their control?
7: Well, all the things you said, Ken Paxton is a terrible candidate. He's an abysmal fundraiser. He is a walking liability for the whole of the GOP. And on top of it, he's complaining. It's wild. He's only here as the nominee because Donald Trump decided he was really hurt that John Cornyn wasn't more supportive of him and decided to give him his endorsement. He owes Donald Trump all of this, and he's been a huge pain in the butt for Republicans. The fact that they are going to have to spend upwards of $300 million
1: incredible.
7: To defend Texas, the spiritual home state of the Republican Party, is remarkable. And he's complaining on top of it. I just can't imagine this all being worth it, that Ken Paxton will be worth it. Even if he wins, it's money that could have been spent in other states that Republicans need to hold. This cannot have been worth it.
1: Brad, do you think it's been worth it?
8: Well, remember where a lot of Republican money comes from in the first place. It's the state of Texas. It's the number one donor state for Republicans. And so a lot of Republican donors are happy to see money spent in Texas. But let's be clear. Ken Paxton is a big lift. And only he's complaining about the race being decided in Washington because only 12% of the Republican share of voice of the messaging is coming from his campaign. That's compared to 78% coming from of the Democratic campaign coming from James Tallarico's campaign. Why is that? Because Ken Paxton is an abysmal fundraiser. And so the money's having to come from outside groups, outside. Most of them are Texas affiliated, but they're not in Ken Paxton's control. So if he's upset he doesn't have enough control, then he should be dialing for more dollars at the $3,000 clip.
1: Kate, as we've said, polls have shown close Senate races in some deep red states like Texas, Kansas, Iowa. Some polls are also tight for statewide races in some blue and purple states like Minnesota, Michigan, Maine. Are you worried that some Trump voters are being undercounted, that perhaps they're angry enough to not want to answer polls or just are not responding to polls?
9: Well, I think it would be unreasonable to look at what's happened over the last few cycles, essentially any cycle where Trump has been on the ballot or even adjacent to the ballot in the last 10 years, and not be concerned that the polling is shading too heavily Democratic. I mean, we have seen that consistently. So, yes, I think that is a perfectly reasonable fear. I think there are a couple things cutting in the Democrats' favor, some of which have been discussed here already. I mean, one, Trump's approval rating is so abysmally low, and not just that, but people blame him for their concerns with the economy. So it's not just that they're frustrated with where the economy is, but they actively blame Trump for bombing Iran, for making gas prices go up, for focusing on his vanity projects in and around Washington and not being focused on bringing down prices the way he said he would. So that's a real problem for him. And the enthusiasm gap between Republican voters and Democratic voters, when asked, is pretty significant. Democratic voters are basically feeling motivated to crawl across glass to go vote for people who they think are going to hold Trump in check. So certainly, I think any Democrat would be foolish to look at the polling a month out and say, we've got this in the bag, and every candidate across the board will, of course, work as hard as they possibly can through Election Day. I certainly hope they will. But there are a lot of factors moving in the Democrats' favor right now.
1: Yeah, listen, I mean, do you look askance at the polls? It just feels like every polling night, every election night, we're always like, oh, the polls actually were kind of wrong.
6: I think that the public has lost a lot of faith in polling, and I think that there's a lot of the ways in which we do them that just are not up to date with how people are. And the hardest thing to sample and to actually be able to measure is these low propensity voters, which has always been kind of a stronghold for Donald Trump. That's what put him over the edge in 2024, is people you didn't expect to show up. So there was no way to measure if they were going to. But listen, when the generic ballot is D plus 15, like, Democrats have a huge advantage right now. Republicans need to be running smart. They need to be running scared. I think the House is basically a foregone conclusion, but the Senate map could still go a number of ways. I still think New Hampshire is a bit of a sleeper race. John Sununu's performing better than expected there. So I think the Senate's very much still a toss-up.
1: Republicans have spent, what, like 500, what is it, 500 million?
7: Mm-hmm.
1: I mean, it's a lot.
7: It's a lot. And actually, I mean, usually the polls tighten as you get closer and closer to a midterm election. I'm seeing a number of races where the margins are actually widening for Democrats, and that should be deeply concerning. I'm also talking to voters and hearing two words I've not typically heard from Republicans before. One is betrayal. The other is embarrassment. It's not just they feel like Republicans haven't done enough for them in this cycle. They feel betrayed by the Republican agenda that has actively ignored all the things they promised they would do in 24. And they feel embarrassed by almost throwing this largesse and these distractions in their faces, right? When you've got those AI videos of partying and spending money, yeah, and they're throwing it in voters' faces. They feel embarrassed by that. So listen, we should all distrust the polls until we get to the election, but we've done this a long time. We are, I think, seeing things that look very bad for Republicans.
1: We're going to take a short break. We'll have more with our team. Coming up next, also two of the president's top political advisors and new reporting on the money they reportedly made helping a far-right pro-Putin political party in Bosnia. Also, another member of the administration asking for money, what the Wall Street Journal uncovered about America's ambassador to Greece, former Fox personality and Donald Trump Jr. fiancée Kimberly Guilfoyle. According to the Journal, she asked an American businessman for $100,000 to pay her Amex bill and wanted it paid, according to the Journal, in a way that would not leave a paper trail. More on that ahead.

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1: CNN and Jubilee Town Hall with Texas Democrat James Tallarico next Wednesday at 8 on CNN.
2: The president's distancing himself from two top political advisors after a report in the New York Times on their work during the midterms for a small pro-Putin government in the Balkans. According to the Times, quoting four sources, James Blair and Chris Lesovita, who are leading the president's congressional campaign operation, they traveled to the Republic Srpska to advise the far-right government there how to tighten its grip on power. Again, according to the Times, the two were paid hundreds of thousands of dollars each through a Washington-based law firm that was retained by that government, which did not respond to the paper's request for comment. The president, though, did weigh in, first online and then from the Oval Office.
3: They are consultants, and I assume they have a lot of clients, so I don't know who their clients are. If I thought they had a conflict with here, I would terminate, but all they are is consultants. They're they don't work in the White House. They're not sitting around a cabinet table or anything like that. They're consultants, and I'm sure they have other clients. I'm sure they have many clients.
2: CNN's chief White House correspondent and anchor of The Source, Caitlin Collins, joins us for more. It sounds like they're like the paper boys. I mean, they're actually not. They're pretty connected, aren't they?
4: Yeah, I mean, for the president to talk about how they're not sitting around the cabinet room, I mean, it wasn't that long ago that James Blair, who was one of these aides, was very much inside the cabinet room and inside the West Wing. He's one of the most senior aides inside the White House, and he's now outside leading this campaign arm, this outside group of the president's, along with Chris Lesovita, who's a senior advisor, which is why the president's Truth Social post on this report today, Anderson, was so remarkable, because it seemed a lot firmer than how he sounded inside the Oval Office there. It's not clear what conversations transpired between the Truth Social post and that moment in the Oval when a reporter questioned him about this. But the president said in his post online that he would essentially fire them if there were conflicts when he asked for their client list, which a reporter followed up on, and the president said he would consider doing. And so it was remarkable to see that. And also, our reporting now is that the president actually didn't know about this outside work that they were doing for this pro-Russian government until Ken Vogel at the New York Times was reporting on this and submitted an inquiry to the White House for comment from the White House on this, given how close both of these two political advisors are to the president and how they are leading MAGA Inc. right now, which is the president's outside group that is helping them with all the funding as they are trying to keep Republican control of Congress in Washington in less than a month from today. And Anderson, I think when you listen to the president as he was alternating today between downplaying this, considering firing them and defending them, one thing that everyone knows, who has covered Trump, who has worked for Trump, who is any way associated with Trump, is he doesn't like when people make money off their connection to him. He doesn't like when people profit off of their visibility or association with him. And so, obviously, hearing a report like this, you can see why that was the president's first reaction to this. Now, I will say that they both still have a lot of allies in the president's orbit. Certainly James Blair does as well, and a lot of people who work in the West Wing, which may be why the president tempered his comments when he was later asked while leaving the White House by my colleague Elena Trina about this. But it is a pretty remarkable report coming out, you know, just shortly before the elections, as it's kind of something everyone in Trump's orbit weighs, the people who do work outside of the White House, who do make money from these outside groups, what that looks like, and of course, what it means for their proximity to the president.
2: Yeah, I mean, does the White House seem concerned at all about how it could impact Republicans in the midterms, or at least just the perception of the president?
4: Well, I think part of the criticism that we had heard today, you know, privately from people was, why are you focused on this when the midterms are this close and they are this impactful? And the White House has been painting it in this do or die kind of terms. So has House Speaker Mike Johnson in terms of what this means. And also the questions about what MAGA Inc. is spending its money on. I mean, that's the group that the president said this week would start paying for those personal ads that were being paid for by taxpayer dollars that the president faced some criticism over, faced a lot of criticism over, and that he said they'd stop doing that and MAGA Inc. would start paying for it. It's that group that is making those decisions and what Republicans to help out with what spending and what races, because the president is sitting on a pretty large chest of money, war chest right now. And so I think that's why that question came up in terms of priorities and what they are focused on with, you know, just a few weeks to go before some incredibly critical midterm elections for the president.
2: Yeah. Caitlin Collins, thanks very much. We'll see you at the top of the hour for The Source. I'm back with our political panel. I could understand, I guess, if you're working in this White House and you see the amount of money that the president, his family is making, I guess maybe there's a feeling of like, couldn't we do this? I mean, if this report is, in fact, accurate?
0: Yeah, Caitlin nailed it. So two things. The president hates when people are profiteering off of their access to him. I remember this.
2: Which is kind of the whole deal.
0: Kind of seems like the main reason to be there. But it reminds me of in late 2020, he found out there was reporting that David Bossi and Corey Lewandowski had made some big money effort on the outside. And it created a huge strain in those relationships for quite some time. To frame either of these individuals as not senior and kind of core to Trump 2.0 is laughable. These are both very senior aides, very much in his ear. La Civita was instrumental on the campaign. But I think it's also the fact that this is just terrible optics. When MAGA Inc. was slow to start deploying money into races, they were begging for them to be putting money into this Texas race, which is a problem of Trump's own doing. And right now, you know, 27 days from the midterms, his top political advisors are somewhere abroad and not working on winning back that or keeping the House.
2: As noted in the New York Times piece, it's not uncommon for political advisors connected to a president to have other clients, I guess.
5: Sure.
2: This is a pro-Putin government.
5: Yeah. It's got all the things. It's got all the things that a month out from a midterm would likely turn off a voter, right? It's got the Russia thing. These are two people who should be squarely focused on losing the midterms, which they are. And doing everything they can. It's self-dealing, which has also been a cloud over the whole Trump administration. This sort of like air of corruption is what Democrats are really zeroing in on now, too. So it's just got everything that Republicans do not need to be dealing with and answering questions about this close to the
2: Brad, Trump. Does it make sense to you why Blair and La Civita would do this?
6: Well, first off, let's go back. You said it earlier. I mean, this is totally normal for people who have been close to a president to work for foreign governments. You know, Vernon Jordan was a partner at Akin Gump. He was a big Bill Clinton advisor. He did it. It's happened in virtually, we could go through all administrations and find this. I think the bigger question is,
2: they're not actually recognized by the U.S. government, I think, this republic. But anyway, go ahead.
6: So, but they could have nothing stopping them from having a foreign client. It's not unusual. And let's go back to the other question, though, that SE just pointed out. Are they focused on the midterms? I can attest to this personally. Chris La Civita is someone I have known for over 30 years, and he does politics full time all the time. If he was on the moon, he would be working on races here in the United States of America. That's just the way the guy operates. He's just a total Marine. I'd call him a soldier, but he'd get mad at me if I did that. And he's just a fighter. And so he is absolutely focused on these midterms. And James Blair is perhaps the most respected person in the White House politically, or who had recently been in the White House politically. And I don't know that you'll find a single Republican operative who will say a bad thing about what he's doing effort-wise on this.
2: So, Kate, how much do you think the president's advisor reportedly profiting off of an association with him and working on behalf of a pro-Russian government would damage the president, his allies? Do you think this stands out as a problem?
7: Well, look, I think the real talk analysis of this here is Chris La Civita and James Blair are household names in Washington, D.C. Absolutely. They're not household names across the country. Voters are not particularly concerned with them. So the idea that, you know, like a Democratic campaign is going to zero in on this as, their closing message, I don't think that, frankly, I wouldn't argue for that. I don't think that makes a ton of sense. Now, what I will say, though, is it does reinforce the problem that voters have with Donald Trump, that he is focused on self-dealing, that he is allowing his family to grift off of his tenure as president of the United States, that he's not focused on bringing down costs for American families. And so I think to the extent that it helps sort of fuel that narrative, it certainly doesn't paint a good picture for Donald Trump. I also think, Brad is right that certainly a lot of people who advise presidents go on to have foreign clients, but it matters tremendously who those foreign clients are. And if you have people who are, again, supposed to be tasked with helping the president hold the Congress in the midterms, and they are focused on advancing the agenda of a state that is aligned with an adversary of the United States, well, that's not great either. So Look, do I think this is a game changer? No, I'll be honest with you, I don't. And I think it would be foolish for Democrats to take their eye off the ball. Does it paint a picture of a president who's focused on the American people and doing what's right and good for them and bringing prices down? No. And that is the big vulnerability that Donald Trump has going into these midterms.
2: So I also want to play, I want to ask you about the president's comments today after being asked about potential Democratic efforts to impeach him after, if they take back the House and the Senate. Let's just listen.
3: I could have done very bad things to Hillary Clinton. I could have done very, very bad things to Joe Biden. I could have done very bad things to Barack Hussein Obama. I thought it was inappropriate to do so, because you have to treat the office of the presidency with respect. Then I found out that they impeached me twice. And I certainly, even to this moment, I can do whatever I want if I want.
2: Why would he be going down this road?
0: Not helpful musings as your closing message heading into the midterms. It's been a preoccupation of the president's that he likes to remind people he didn't go after Hillary Clinton, but he could have. This is a common refrain that he goes back to. But this honestly feels like a bob and a weave as he's starting to process the fact that he's had total control of the White House and both chambers of Congress, and that's about to change, and that he is going to be subject to oversight. He remembers impeachment one. He remembers impeachment two. I don't think he wants to deal with what comes with a potential impeachment three, which, by the way, I think is bad politics. I don't think Democrats should impeach it.
2: Liz Farr Griffin, SC Cup, thanks so much. Brad Todd, appreciate it. Kate Bedingfield as well. Coming up, the Wall Street Journal reporting that U.S. Ambassador to Greece, Kimberly Guilfoyle, pushed a donor to pay her $100,000 American Express bill in a way that wouldn't leave a paper trail. What the ambassador and former fiancé to Donald Trump Jr. said on an encrypted app, according to the Journal. We'll be right back.

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1: Kimberly Guilfoyle, the current U.S. ambassador to Greece and former fiancé to Donald Trump Jr., is under fire tonight from new reporting from the Wall Street Journal. Reading from the article, Kimberly Guilfoyle was preparing for her congressional hearing to become U.S. ambassador to Greece when she reached out to a Trump donor with an urgent request. She needed $100,000 that she said she owed American Express in a way that wouldn't leave a paper trail. According to the Journal, she sent the donor a message on Signal, an encrypted app, that read, "Honey, please, I need you to get this done for me today," adding a prayer hands emoji in a PDF with bill payment instructions. This is a screenshot from the Wall Street Journal of part of the Signal chat where she added, "You could just send it here. It won't show up anywhere if you wire money to American Express. That's all that will show. Please." According to the Journal, she was messaging this man, Eric Dieters, a businessman and former political candidate who the paper says was asking her for help for months in getting the attention of the Trump administration on some tax and legal issues, and that he promised payments of upwards of $1 million if she was successful. He said to the Journal that Guilfoyle told him if he paid her Amex bill, quote, "I will be your Trump ride or die forever and ever." Dieters said he didn't pay and the relationship eventually soured. According to the Journal, Guilfoyle began to express concerns about their dealings becoming public and sent him this message on Signal. "Eric, I really wish you would stop papering all these things. It's really dangerous and not helpful to you or me. Well, you could simply just call me on Signal." After her confirmation, the Journal reports she sent this when Dieters told a producer with Guilfoyle's podcast about their proposed deal. Quote, "It's unbelievable when we have a private arrangement with you that you would now CC a producer talking about money." She added, "What a nightmare. You're literally cost me my ambassadorship. Stop writing." The Journal reached a lawyer for Guilfoyle who told them, quote, "The ambassador disputed the authenticity of the messages but declined to provide specifics. He said she had been paid to speak at events before her nomination and, quote, was owed a balance for traveling to and supporting these patriotic events." Dieters said he didn't owe Guilfoyle any balance. Secretary of State Marco Rubio happened to be in Greece earlier today delivering a speech in Athens. He had this to say before the Journal's reporting came out.
2: Suffice it to say, our embassy here is doing a great job. Our ambassador has been a strong ambassador here.
1: Well, for more on this, I want to bring in Norm Eisen, former Obama White House ethics czar and former U.S. ambassador to the Czech Republic. Ambassador Eisen, what is your reaction to this reporting? Is any of this, does it sound legal to you?
3: Well, Anderson, is one of the worst things that I have ever seen with respect to a U.S. ambassador. It stinks to high heaven. I think that it does raise serious questions about whether or not there was a quid pro quo of a nominee. And nominees are covered by 18 U.S.C. 201, which creates a criminal violation. I'm not saying that there was bribery here. Bribery is tough to prove. Ambassador Guilfoyle denies it. But these texts are like nothing I've ever seen. It's not just that there seems to be an exchange of cash for access, but Anderson, text after text saying, "It's private, it's a nightmare, why are you writing this down? Send it to American Express, it won't show." I mean, that's consciousness, parent of wrongdoing. So certainly it raises the most serious questions. The ambassador does deny it. If Congress changes hands, I would think that this would be part of a congressional investigation at the very least, and maybe
1: I mean, obviously, she hasn't been accused of any crime. She is not being investigated. Does it matter that the $100,000 payment to Guilfoyle's credit card was apparently never made? Would that play
3: a
1: difference?
3: If it was to be determined that there was an agreement, a wrongful agreement, that would raise a very serious set of questions. you know, the laws have been tightened up considerably. I disagree with it, but that is the law of the land. The Supreme Court, when you're looking at these allegations, and at this point, it's just questions, which the ambassador denies any wrongdoing. But this isn't the first controversy involving her. There's been questions about whether she has been too close to an energy company and a lobbyist in Greece and the access there. And often when you see these kinds of allegations and an investigation begins, questions arise about what else may have gone on. I have never seen anything like these signal messages, but as you say, right now it's just serious, troubling questions. But they're some of the most serious questions that I've seen about a sitting United States ambassador. I can't believe my eyes.
1: Norm Eisen, thanks very much. Appreciate it. Up next, tearful reunion happened today on the USS Lincoln between a father and a daughter. The ship returning to San Diego after a near record deployment fighting the war with Iran. We'll take you there live on board. And later, Cornell students staging a sit-in on campus as pressure mounts for changes in the university's leadership. Latest from Cornell coming up.

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1: Cornell students are staging a seven-hour sit-in tonight on campus as a way to show, in their words, solidarity with Jane Doe, according to flyers for the event. Meanwhile, the city of Ithaca's Common Council is meeting right now to discuss student safety and a vote on potential moratorium for permits for some social events. This all happening as Jane Doe, the alleged victim, is at the center of this controversy, is now getting death threats, according to her attorney. That's where CNN's Gloria Pazmino begins her report tonight.
2: I can hear you. I can hear you breathing. And instead of speaking out, you're just sitting there quiet.
3: A chilling phone call. Just one of the many threats sent to Jane Doe. And a swatting incident where Doe's attorney says police drew guns on her family and a friend. Doe's attorney tells CNN he is concerned for her and her family's safety.
4: Just before I got on with you, somebody called her, made a threat to shoot up her house, shoot her, her mother, her father. She's calling the police as we speak now.
3: This as calls grow for the Cornell University president to resign over the administration's response to sexual assault allegations by Doe in October 2024.
5: There are layers of concerns that need to be addressed, and I think the only way to begin that process is to see resignations and a turnover in our upper administration.
3: Faculty and Cornell administrators met during a Tuesday virtual staff meeting. In audio obtained by CNN, school officials acknowledge tensions are running high and emotions are raw.
6: This is just an enormously difficult time for our community. We all recognize it. A lot of serious questions and important questions that we need to answer.
3: For more than an hour, administrators read from prepared remarks and vetted questions. President Michael Kolakoff addressing concerns about Greek life and party culture on campus.
6: This is obviously an absolutely horrendous and inexcusable situation that occurred in a fraternity as part of a fraternity party. But I have to make the point that this doesn't only occur in fraternities. I worry about pushing this into the shadows, into houses which we don't own, which are private houses, which have parties, and which things can occur beyond our purview.
3: Faculty members raise concerns about two accused students who remain on campus.
7: We have our multiple vice provosts are working with the faculty who are running the classes that have two of the respondents in the classroom, and they are working on figuring out the dynamics.
3: As two separate investigations into the school get underway, video obtained by ABC News shows an interview between a Chi Phi member not involved in the alleged assault, but who was in the house that night, being interviewed by Cornell police.
8: There is a consensual act that took place. That's really what the general rumor I was going around was that there was a consensual.
9: In college, I wouldn't have been like, oh, that was a sick consensual act last night, right? Like, I guess how do they know it was consensual?
8: I mean, I can't recall exactly what was said, but yeah, I mean, they said that they had sex with her, I guess.
3: Protests have cropped up all over campus, with students airing frustrations over what they say is a lack of response by the administration.
10: It ends here.
3: Including a seven-hour sit-in this afternoon held in solidarity with Jane Doe.
1: Gloria, I understand you just got new information from a lawyer representing one of the accused. What can you tell us?
11: That's right, Anderson. I just got off the phone with one of the lawyers who's representing one of the seven accused Cornell University students. He told me that so far he has seen no evidence that his client engaged in sexual activity with Jane Doe that was not consensual. In fact, his client has described her as an active participant during the sexual activity. I also have to tell you, Anderson, that same attorney tonight filing an Article 78 motion with the court asking a judge to review a motion to have the state attorney general, Letitia James, removed from this case as special prosecutor. The reason for that, the fact that she made statements that appear to be in support of the victim a few days before she was appointed as special prosecutor. We have reached out to James and Governor Kathy Hochul's office for comment. Anderson?
1: Gloria Pazmino, thanks so much. After a near-record 321-day deployment, the USS Abraham Lincoln is finally about to dock back home while spending months fighting the war with Iran. The ship's deployment was extended twice, with reports of poor living conditions on board and even some sailors attempting suicide across the fleet of warships in the Middle East. That's according to a letter from the Acting Secretary of Navy. Today, Defense Secretary Pete Hegseth announced the U.S. sailors in the USS Lincoln strike group received the Presidential Unit Citation, which is the U.S. military's highest unit award for collective heroism in action. Joining me now is CNN's Pamela Brown, who spent time on the USS Abraham Lincoln back in July. She's back on the aircraft carrier now. So what have the sailors on board been telling you about coming home?
10: Wow, Anderson, they are just so relieved, so excited. They can't wait to hug their loved ones. There's around 60 dads on this ship who have never met their child. So you can imagine the anticipation and the hope and just the certainty they finally have after so much uncertainty over the course of this 10.5-month deployment. And talking to these sailors today, we really roamed the deck here, Anderson. You see the sailors having a cigar here, really letting loose. And we've been talking to so many of them, and they all said there were some dark moments. Many of them struggled, but they also were really proud of themselves for being resilient and overcoming the obstacles. Some say that they're now a changed person after this deployment. But as you know, Anderson, those dark moments include an attempted man overboard last March, an actual man overboard in August after I left in July, which just shows you the mental strain of this deployment. Normally, the Navy is in more of a support role, but in the Iran war, this ship has really been in the center of the action with the port blockade, as well as all of the different flight missions. And it took a toll here on some of these crew members. So I asked them today, how are they able to get through? This is what one sailor told me.
12: The only thing that we all had in common, though, was we just wanted to go home, which, you know, was impossible for a very long time, but we had each other. And I think that was one of the most important things, that we all leaned on each other and that we all had each other's backs, because we all were going through the same things at the same time. And we all were feeling the same things.
10: And so, Anderson, we've already been seeing some of the reunions here today. In fact, Lieutenant Commander Jason Frost came on board to surprise his daughter, Hannah. This was her first deployment, and there was so much emotion, so many tears flowing. Just a little preview of what you're going to see tomorrow, the big reunion. But also, it's important to remember, Anderson, reintegration can be tough, especially after a historically demanding deployment such as this. So the Navy says it will continue to check on these service members, and they'll be talking to leadership here on this ship soon and ask them some of those questions we're all asking in terms of the morale and the conditions here.
1: Wow. It's so great to see that reunion and to imagine all the reunions that are going to be taking place, especially for all those dads who haven't seen their newborns. Pamela, thanks so much. Pamela Brown, appreciate it. Up next, tropical storm. The Gulf of Mexico forecast to intensify overnight into a hurricane, hit the Gulf Coast by Friday. Details from CNN's Weather Center when we come back.

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1: CNN in Jubilee Town Hall with Texas Democrat James Tallarico next Wednesday at 8 on CNN.
2: Tropical storm Isaias is currently churning in the Gulf of Mexico and expected to rapidly intensify into a hurricane overnight before hitting the Gulf Coast as early as Friday. Allison Chinchar is in the CNN Weather Center with the latest. So how strong is the tropical storm right now?
3: It's not very strong, but it has strengthened in the last few hours, and that's what we expect it to do over the next 24 additional hours. So right now, those sustained winds, 65 miles per hour, but the wind gusts are at 75. So those wind gusts are already at hurricane strength, and it's only expected to continue to strengthen from here on out. In fact, the National Hurricane Center expects it to get to a high-end Category 2, meaning winds up around 110 miles per hour. I want to emphasize that a Category 3, though, is only 1 mile per hour higher than that. So it's going to be kind of right there on the cusp of a Category 2 or Category 3, which would be a major hurricane at some point as we go through the day on Friday. So again, this is when we expect it to then start to make its full turn to the north before making landfall late Friday, really where you see a lot of the pink color here. And that's where you have those hurricane watches in effect already in anticipation of this storm making landfall. Now, it's really going to start to get its act together here late in the day Thursday and continue that trek off to the north by Friday. I want to note, though, even after it makes landfall, there is another threat, and that is going to be flooding for a lot of these inland communities stretching from Mississippi all the way over into Georgia and South Carolina, because that right front quadrant is where you tend to get a lot of moisture, and it's being pulled up from the Gulf, really enhancing a lot of those areas to get a lot of water from this system. Now, the most likely arrival time for some of those tropical storm force winds is likely going to be Friday, really peaking late afternoon and into the early evening hours. Rainfall obviously going to be highest along the coast, where they could get maybe 6 to 10 inches of rain, but even some areas well inland, places like Atlanta, Birmingham, Huntsville, these areas could still pick up 4 to 6 inches of rain from this, even though they are well north of the coast. It's also why you have not just Friday but Saturday looking at the potential for flooding in all of the areas that you see here shaded in the green and the yellow area. Obviously the target point is really going to be that red shaded area right there along the coast. Storm surge also going to be a factor. The peak is right here in the orange color. That includes Mobile, Pensacola, Panama City. Those types of areas could be looking at 5 to 7 feet, but even some of the surrounding areas, Anderson, still looking at maybe 4 to even 6 feet of storm surge.
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4: Tonight, Donald Trump stumps in one of America's most important races, but he's becoming a lone star.
5: The war is gas prices. I don't know what's behind some of the decisions.
4: Plus, one swing state Republican sounds like he's running against Trump.
6: Canada is not our enemy. We need to end this tariff war now.
4: Also,
7: well, they're allowed to do that. They have a lot of clients, and it's okay.
4: President defends two of his outside advisors working for a pro-Russian government. And
8: I've had my shot and still do at Biden, at Hillary Clinton, and Barack Hussein Obama.
4: The president acts like he hasn't tried going after his predecessors, but comes up with a new reason why it's not working.
8: You have to treat the office of the presidency with respect.
4: Live at the table, Tara Settmeyer, Jesse Arm, Chuck Rocha, Peter Meyer,

0: Anna Navarro. Americans with different perspectives aren't talking to each other, but here they do.
1: Good evening. I'm Abby Phillip in New York. President Trump is choosing Texas. Tonight, he traveled back to the Lone Star State for the third time in less than a month, and he desperately tries to shore up support for Ken Paxton.
2: He is perhaps the greatest attorney general in the United States. You're going to have a blowout because there's nobody like him, right? And a vote for Ken Paxton is a vote to save Texas and defend everything that made Texas great and makes America great. So you need to go and vote for Ken Paxton for U.S. Senate. Ken Paxton has won victory after victory for the people of Texas.
1: Paxton has not only been struggling to escape his checkered political past, he also faces an uphill battle against his opponent, James Tallarico, in a state that hasn't elected a Democrat statewide in more than 30 years. But as Trump hits the trail to give Paxton an assist, we are hearing the Republican Senate nominee is yet another piece of leaked audio. This time, he's appearing to blame President Trump for some of his campaign troubles.
3: The war is gas prices, it's diesel. I have no control over gas prices. So many of the factors in this federal race are uncontrollable. I don't make the decisions, and I don't know what's behind some of the decisions.
1: Before we open it up to the table here, we invite you at home to join our debate. Go to CNN.com/Abby. Weigh in there. We'll get to some of your comments as we go throughout the show. It seems that somebody on Ken Paxton's team does not like him very much because all of these leaked tapes.
4: Don't look at me. I didn't leak nothing.
1: All these leaked tapes really suggest that that there are people out there who think that he is maybe not fit for the race, and that some of those people might be in his own campaign.
4: There's two things you can't hide when we get to the end of the campaign. Lots of smart people, not everybody sitting around this table, but a lot of smart people pontificate, that's my big word, about elections right now and what they think's going to happen. I'll call bullshit and show you. If you want to know what's happening, look at where somebody's spending money and where they're spending their time, because that don't lie. You don't get those things back in a campaign. And there's a reason why the president is there. There's a reason why Donald Trump is doing what he's doing for Ken Paxton, because he's in trouble. He may still could win. I'm not, again, paid to get out here and pontificate about who's going to win and lose. I've got a pretty good idea. The problem is to your point about the 31 years of control. Everywhere there's incumbents right now, and we're working in races all across the country, is folks are sick and tired of incumbents. They're even sick and tired of some Democrats, but in Texas, it's been all Republicans for a long time. And the difference between now and 2018, everybody's asking me about Beto O'Rourke, is Beto never led in the polls, and Tallarico has led in the last 12. Plus, he's like at 67 on Cauchy. Plus, you're running against Ken Paxton. Plus, gas is $6 a gallon, or diesel, that is. It's all the things are just lining up perfectly for the Democrats, and that's why the president is there.
5: And this is such an unforced error, right? Out of nothing but Donald Trump's spite. Because if John Cornyn were running right now, Donald Trump would not have to be in Texas, and Tallarico would not be leading in 12 polls. But there's two things happening. One, the Republican candidate, Ken Paxton, is god-awful to the point where his own party impeached him. I mean, they put out what looked like a hostage video from his ex-wife where she endorsed him without even naming his name. Apparently, she can't even bring herself to pronounce his name. So that's happening. Ken Paxton is awful. Tallarico is a good candidate. And on the other end, you've got the Hispanic issue. The Hispanic issue that gave, where they made great headway with Latinos all over the country, but particularly in places like the Rio Grande Valley, to the point where they carved out new congressional districts when they cheated with the map, thinking that those Hispanics would vote for them. And now those Hispanics have buyer's remorse because they're seeing their abuelas and their tías and their uncles all get deported and racially profiled and dragged through the streets.
6: What, cheating on the map?
5: Yes, it was the first. Yes, it was. To me,
6: mid-decade on redistricting.
5: It's for as long as I can remember, redistricting has happened once every decade after the census. And this was done halfway through the game. Why? Because they wanted to give themselves an uneven advantage in the playing field. So, yeah,
6: or
5: I call that cheating.
6: Census in 2020.
5: And then, it opened up an entire domino effect.
1: Let's get back to Ken Paxton here for a second, because, I mean, I do think that Anna and Chuck, what you're talking about is the panic mode that is very apparent here. And you also hear it in Ken Paxton talking about how he feels like he's the candidate who doesn't have control over what's going on in his own campaign. Listen.
3: So many of the factors in this federal race are uncontrollable. I don't make the decisions. And I don't know what's behind some of the decisions.
7: I've never been in a race where I felt less control over the campaign and like what issues are gonna matter, because it's all coming, you know, from DC, and I don't control the message or what we're doing, I don't have the ability to change anything. So I have to live with whatever I've got.
1: There is a bit of a Cry Me a River element to this.
6: It's a federal race.
1: Not even just that, but like, he is a flawed candidate. Let's just put that on the table. But what he's also referring to is the fact that in Texas, of all places, Donald Trump has a disapproval rating of 57%. Mm-hmm. Texas is supposed to be as red as they come. How do you get to 57% people disapproving of you?
8: I think this goes a level deeper, Abby, if you'll, permit me just to explain a technical element of campaign politics to the viewers at home. You cannot spend as money as easily when you have to spend the money through outside groups, right? If a campaign is raising hard dollars from the campaign itself, Chuck knows about this, you get lower rates for advertising. So just last week in Dallas, the Tallarico campaign was spending a fraction of what the Paxton campaign spent and seeing comparable rates of engagement with their advertisements. The Paxton campaign through outside groups had to spend five times as much to only see 30%
1: higher. But the multiple is more than five times. I mean, Republican groups have spent, $300 million in this race already?
8: No, that's precisely right.
9: $88 million.
1: So that's not even in the ballpark of what.
9: $88 million in just the last 3 weeks. But I'm chuckling over here because, for Republicans always would say, if you're explaining you're losing, and all of these process arguments, it's because they're losing badly. You just asked, why is Donald Trump's disapproval at 57%? And it's because he has betrayed his voters. He's betrayed people in red districts. He's betrayed his people who voted and were so loyal to him. And Ken Paxton was his handpicked candidate. Anna's absolutely right. If it was John Cornyn, we wouldn't be having this conversation right now. But Donald Trump liked Ken Paxton because he was, in his own image and likeness, a cheater, a corrupt, and all those things. Oh, he liked him. He's a good guy. So, yeah, okay. So now you have up against someone like James
1: Tallarico.
8: I think Anna's making
1: But isn't it true, hold on, isn't it true, Jesse, that Donald Trump did pick Paxton when he could have simply stayed out of it, and he did it out of spite?
8: No, I think Anna's analysis is actually pretty sound here. The broader element here of like he picked him because he's a cheater, because he's equally corrupt, I think that's quite silly. But there is an actual political analysis point that's quite sound here, which is the one that says, look, Trump is coming to Texas to help Paxton because the GOP apparatus believes that that's what Paxton needs right now.
9: Is it?
8: Donald Trump should not be spending his time in Texas at this point in an election cycle. I think at some level, Trump's analysis went something like this. The afternoon he had Kyle Massey was on Disney Channel. I met Thomas Massey from Kentucky. The Thomas Massey race was happening in Kentucky. Donald Trump came out and endorsed Ken Paxton for the next week's primary in Texas. I think to some extent, the Trump world factored in, this is something of an insurance policy. We'll be on the same side as the base in Texas in case tonight doesn't go.
9: Okay.
8: You want to take a cheap shot, that's fine.
9: No,
8: but we're trying
9: to... First of all, don't be dismissive.
1: What you're saying is that they decided that even though they think they're going to lose...
8: I think Donald Trump basically made a calculus which said something like, I'm okay with John Cornyn or Ken Paxton as the nominee.
1: That's not what he did.
9: Okay.
1: He endorsed one of the two men.
8: And then he got on the same side of Ken Paxton, so it was something of an insurance policy.
9: This is whitewashing history. Can we just be accurate here? That's not what happened. Donald Trump specifically backed Ken Paxton because John Cornyn was loyal enough to him in the beginning. So there was no strategy. There was no strategy about this. And again, I'd like to speak now. There's nothing silly about
8: the her policy preferences
9: she can
8: are in line
9: seek
8: with
9: her own therapist for wondering why she's
1: okay, well, since,
9: her own
1: since you brought up that, since that, you brought up the impeachment, we actually have some sound from Ken Paxton's attorney who defended him in those impeachment proceedings, he's actually backing the other guy. Listen.
10: And I'm not here to say that Paxton is a horrible human being. I just think that Tallarico is much better suited to lead Texans into the areas that we want to go. I think he's got a real shot. I don't think them spending $120 million is because they don't have anything else to do with that money. I don't think Trump coming here to hold a midterm in Texas was because they couldn't find another venue. The Republicans are worried, and they should be.
1: Mm-hmm. Correct assessment?
11: I do think Republicans are worried. But to what Anna was saying earlier, I mean, part of this is the redistricting, too.
5: Right.
11: You want to drive turnout in the state, obviously, for the top of the ticket in that state, which is going to be the senatorial race. But also because there's a number of swing House seats that are going to be in Texas that are going to help drive who is going to control ultimately the 120th Congress.
1: Does Trump really help with that when some of those
11: Trump
1: swing
11: absolutely
1: districts,
11: helps with the
1: when,
11: turnout?
1: When, oh, okay, I'll let, I mean, I think both of you, I want your opinions on this. Because the question is, when the president is so unpopular in the state of Texas, when his deportations are so unpopular, when Hispanic voters are very much dissatisfied with what's been going on, is he really that much of a help in the places where Republicans need it the most in Texas?
11: Well, you're not going to be convincing, this is a turnout election. This is not a, persuasion election. I mean, persuasion,
1: it is,
11: the other guy's worse.
1: But it is and it isn't, right? Because, yes, it's a turnout election, but when you are swinging from 2024 to today, maybe up to 50 points in some parts of the country with an entire block of voters, that's a persuasion issue.
4: There's two things that's happening at the same time. There's a group of voters that are swingable, but it's a midterm election. You're exactly right. This is not a presidential election. There's one thing we've talked about on this program. Me and Jesse have talked about this. If Donald Trump brings new people to a presidential year, this is not a bad strategy. Whether it works or not, you're exactly right. It could backfire, but it's the only game they have to play, and they have to double down on it because he needs to get folks to love Donald Trump no matter what he does, who right now are mad about the war or they're mad about what's going on in their neighborhoods, and they want to stay home. I'm working in these races. I'll promise you I'm not lying to you, but he has to get them out, and is this the play to get them out? That's a calculation that he's making.
1: Let me ask you a quick question. Do you see evidence that maybe we're not accounting for some Trump voters who are just a little bit dissatisfied, but they're going to show up anyway, and they're just not talking to the pollsters?
4: We see in polling and focus groups in Texas that there are certain candidates where they're going to skip. If they come and show up, they're talking about skipping around on the ballot. They're probably not going to vote for Ken Paxton, but some of them are going to vote for the governor. They don't have anything against Greg Abbott. I still think Jenna Hinojosa's in that race, but there's a lot of moving around if they can get them to show up, which is a big deal in Texas. You can't just vote by mail in Texas. You have to show up early or show up on election day to vote in Texas.
9: If Donald Trump was so popular, the governor wouldn't have found a hair appointment or something else to do two times that the president of the United States came to his state.
1: All right, next for us. In another critical race, Mike Rogers is now distancing himself from Trump on tariffs, but doing so without mentioning the president's name. Plus, Trump defends two of his advisors after reports that they helped a pro-Russia government, and then he floats firing them. We'll discuss.
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0: Tonight, as Donald Trump implores voters to pretend that he is on the ballot, Republicans say that he has endorsed are running away from him now. They're essentially running against him. Here is Mike Rogers, Michigan's GOP Senate nominee, in a campaign ad that blasts Trump's trade war with Canada. Listen.
1: Here in Michigan, we know that Canada is not our enemy. We need to end this tariff war now. As Michigan senator, I'll bring both parties together to lower your prices. That's job number one.
0: Now, all of this is rich coming from Mike Rogers, given that just months ago on social media, Rogers thanked the president for his proposal to tariff Canada for air pollution related to its major wildfires. Thank you, POTUS, he wrote. Canada must be held accountable for endangering Americans, and I will work with your administration to ensure that they are. Rogers has also repeatedly spoken out in favor of Trump's signature tariff policy, writing last October, "Fairness for Michigan workers is restored, courtesy of President Trump's tariffs." And last November, President Trump's tariffs policies put the American people back in the driver's seat. Trump suggested this week that he'd return to Michigan to campaign there before the midterms. Peter, are voters stupid now? Like, it wasn't that long ago that he said these things.
2: Okay. First of all, somebody who lived in Michigan and had to keep our kids indoors for 7 days or 3 days when the wildfire smoke came during some of the most potentially beautiful parts of a short Michigan summer. I was very pissed at Canada about that.
0: I know. We got the smoke, too. So I understand. However,
2: I will set that aside. There's a difference between the 10 to 15% tariffs that, you know, the Liberation Day kind of onwards, that component, which I do think has been helpful for reshoring or encouraging more redomestication of our supply chains, versus the very random and very last minute trade war with Canada that came about, I think, like 4 or 5 weeks ago. Again, just kind of out of the blue because of some negotiations behind the scenes that fell apart. You know, Mike Rogers is looking at polling. He's looking at what is, you know, resonating or frustrating Michigan voters, and he's operating based on that. And that's where, when it comes to hating on Canada, wildfire smoke aside, Michiganders just aren't there. We work incredibly closely with Canada. They are our largest trading partner. This is an important relationship. And so what may feel distant, you know, down in Texas is very immediate in Michigan. And that's where I think Mike Rogers is echoing the sentiments of a lot of folks in the state saying, you know, what are we doing here?
3: Peter's exactly right. And as the second Michigander at the table, I'll take Jesus the liberty Christ, to bro. Jump in here and surrounded. Point out that, look, for a lot of people, a lot of the black voters in Michigan, a lot of the Jewish voters in Michigan, loyal constituencies of the Democratic Party who have been hesitant to get behind Abdul El-Sayed because he is an extreme radical candidate, have been hesitant because Abdul El-Sayed is a very different kind of Democrat. He's on Fox News in the last few days refusing to note that the Muslim Brotherhood is a terrorist organization in Jordan, Egypt, and Lebanon, and saying that even though the U.S. recognized them as such, he's not willing to go that far. In the same time period, Mike Rogers is down in Detroit in a black church talking about continuing John Conyers' legacy to fight against food deserts. So, yes, Mike Rogers is coming and taking some distance between himself and the president on the question of this latest go-round of tariffs with Canada. It doesn't mean he was against the original round of tariffs that were focused on bringing back manufacturing to the state. That's important to Michigan voters. But above all else, because Abdul El-Sayed is a very different kind of Democrat, Mike Rogers is signaling to Michiganders that he is a different kind of Republican.
0: Well, I just want to be clear that this is not the first time that we've heard this type of thing from Mike Rogers. He has also just pointed out, generally speaking, that prices have gone up under this president. That's not just a Canada thing. Prices are going up across the board because of tariffs, because of the war in Iran. Both of those things are causing problems.
4: Yeah.
0: And that's not a Canada-specific thing.
4: Right.
0: That's an America thing.
4: And Mike Rogers even put an ad out with his wife in a supermarket shopping to make that point. But here's the problem with this. You know, I knew Mike Rogers when he was here at CNN. We were colleagues. I remember Mike Rogers when he was in Congress, when I was a staffer.
3: When you were a Republican.
4: That's right. When I was a sane Republican, unlike this you know, disgrace of the Republican Party that it is now. They're a bunch of hypocrites.
3: But you like
4: Mike
3: Rogers then, and you don't now.
4: Because Mike Rogers, either he was lying then or he's lying now. These types of the Republicans are what's wrong with the party.
3: Wait.
4: Let me finish my point. You just talked for like 2 minutes. I'm going to finish my point now.
0: Let her finish.
4: This is the type. This is what's wrong with these types of Republicans, because they're hypocrites. They say what they need to say depending on which way the polls go, and they don't believe in anything. And that's how we got. And that's how we. There aren't any. That's how we got Donald Trump.
0: Can we let her finish?
4: So Mike Rogers now has a credibility problem. This is why people are so frustrated with both parties, because they look and they say, well, you know, you can't believe what they say one thing this time. Now they say something else because the polls are tightening. So what do you actually believe? And I think that's a credibility problem for Mike Rogers now, because he never believed most of that stuff when he was kissing up to Donald Trump. He was doing that to be complicit and craven because it was politically expedient, so he thought. But now that Donald Trump is cratering, oh, all of a sudden now the reasonable Mike Rogers is coming back and taking a position to try to make up for it in the last couple weeks of this election.
3: Until relatively recently, you were a Republican
4: political
3: consultant.
4: Not relatively recently. No, that's not
3: true. Okay, when Donald Trump came onto the scene.
4: 6 years ago, yeah. I quit the Republican Party. Yeah. And I was a never-Trumper from 2015 when you were nowhere on the scene.
3: Yeah, I was a kid. Mm-hmm. But now you say there are no good Republicans.
4: No.
3: This Republican sitting across the table from you voted to impeach Donald Trump.
4: He's not elected. And he lost his job.
0: Yeah,
3: and he's not
0: in
3: the Republican Party.
4: And he's not elected.
3: So there are no good
4: ones? Elected Republicans.
3: Maybe you're the one to change. You just swapped your jersey for a financial incentive, Tara.
4: You think that I'm the one that's the problem? You're the one that's defending a party that kissed up to Donald Trump after January 6th.
3: I'll tell you which Republicans are good and which Republicans are bad. I'll tell you which Democrats are good and which Democrats are bad. You're saying everyone from the party is bad.
0: Hold on, Jesse and Tara, just a second. First of all, it's not personal, right? We're not going after Tara because she has a right to change her party affiliation if she wants to.
4: On principle.
0: But I also think, like, on the actual subject of what we're talking about here, it used to be, back when Tara was a Republican, that tariffs were not a Republican position.
4: No, nope.
0: It used to be, back when Donald Trump was running for president in 2016, and then again in 2020, that he argued against a war like the war in Iran. So part of the issue for Trump is that he's having a hard time selling these policy shifts to his own base.
5: Well, truth be told, on the tariffs issue, Donald Trump has always been pro-tariffs, and he's been talking about this as long as he's had a national platform. I just don't think that people who voted for him thought that it would be these blanket tariffs. I think they thought that it would be with a scalpel, not the way that it's been done. And certainly, I don't think they thought there would be this antagonistic relationship with our closest neighbor, Canada. And that's why you're seeing people like Susan Collins in Maine, neighbor of Canada, Mike Rogers in Michigan, neighbor of Canada, distancing themselves away from the tariffs and from Donald Trump. That's why you're seeing in District 27 in Florida, Maria Elvira Salazar, the congresswoman who voted to fund the big, beautiful bill that gave $75 billion to ICE, distancing herself from Donald Trump on immigration issues, because there are things that are albatrosses around the necks of these candidates, depending on what their priorities
0: is. Can I ask you this question from a viewer, Anna, just in line with what you're saying? It says, is there a chance Republicans abandon Trump en masse if the midterms are a big enough blue wave?
5: I don't know. Let me tell you, I've kept thinking that they would abandon him after they heard the Access Hollywood tapes. They didn't. I thought they would abandon him after he was impeached. They didn't. I thought they would abandon him after January 6th. They didn't. So I have a hard time thinking that this might be the time. But I do think that they might abandon his candidates and the people that do not hold him accountable.
6: Voters in Michigan are different than they are in lots of places. Much like Pennsylvania and places where there's been this big industrial heartland for a long time, a lot of these auto workers voted for Donald Trump and the theory that he was going to bring manufacturing back, this romance. Take it from the former steelworker political director who used to fight for tariffs on steel and autos. People remember that there. That's why this cuts both ways in these places, because folks there, mainly these retirees who vote like it's their job, these auto workers and part plants and steel manufacturing, they want to hear this. That's why Mike Rogers is doing what he's doing, because it's good politics right now for him to do that. And they're behind the eight ball and it's an off-year election and all the things. But that's why he's doing what he's doing.
0: And I just want to note, I mean, the targeted tariffs on steel and other specific industries, that has become a much more bipartisan thing.
6: Yes.
0: But going all the way back to Liberation Day, contra what both of you were saying, Trump's tariffs were indiscriminate and exorbitant on the entire world. It wasn't targeted. And that's, people are shopping on Amazon, okay, in a global marketplace. They're not just paying Michigan prices. They're paying global prices that are being set all over the world. And every American felt what it felt like to have that uncertainty injected into the economy, which is why we are sitting here talking about Texas and Michigan. Next for us, two of the president's top political advisors in the hot seat tonight after a report highlights consulting work that they did for a pro-Russian government. We'll debate that next.
7: An Erie metal roof is built to outlast just

0: is set. The candidates are ready. Let's go.
1: Tonight, President Trump distances himself from two of his top advisors after a New York Times article revealed that they traveled to the Balkans last week for paid work on behalf of a pro-Russian government. These two are James Blair, one of Trump's former deputy chiefs of staff, and Chris LaCivita, Trump's 2024 co-campaign manager. According to the Times, they were paid hundreds of thousands of dollars by a small Russia-aligned territory in Bosnia and Herzegovina to counsel its government on voting issues. They said that the work was for the government and not the Nationalist Party that controls it, but they are essentially one and the same. Trump responded in a post online calling them outside consultants, and if there is a conflict, he would terminate them immediately. He elaborated today at the White House.
2: They don't have a conflict because they're independent people. You know, they don't work for me. I don't know who their clients are. If I thought they had a conflict with here, I would terminate. But all they are is consultants.
3: Do you think that your advisor, James Blair and Chris LaCivita, should have been in the Balkans less than 30 days?
4: Oh, they're allowed to do that. They have a lot of clients, and it's okay. I'm a client of theirs. They have a consulting firm, I guess separately. As all people in Washington do, that's pretty common.
1: They don't work for him, but they work for him. And it's actually interesting because it seems like the people, some of the people, and I'll play it in a minute, some of the people most upset about this are Republicans who are fighting for their lives right now in some of these races.
5: Yeah, they don't like the fact that the ugly underbelly of being a hired political gun is becoming front and center right now, and the exorbitant amount of money that these consultants make. Listen, Chris LaCivita is the godfather of dark arts. I remember when he was working on campaigns back in Virginia with George Allen and those guys back when I was a college student in the 90s. Chris LaCivita has built a reputation of being a tough, he knows what he's doing, and he is going to go where they're going to pay him. Now, this is indicative also of the fact that he's supposed to be running MAGA Inc. These two run MAGA Inc., which has, what, $400 million cash on hand. They've spent some of it a little bit now. But Trump is mad because he's like, why are you guys doing this instead of focusing on me? He doesn't like, he doesn't care that it looks unseemly. He doesn't care that they're working for a party that's this government official and all this. They're pro-Russia. He doesn't care that they've lifted the sanctions on this guy, that sanctions that date back to the Dayton Accords because he violated them. That's when Yugoslavia broke up and they had the whole thing in the 90s and all of that. This guy was under sanctions for all these administrations, but the Trump administration lifted the sanctions. His guys are over there working for them, and they're pro-Russia. Chris LaCivita is also the same guy who was responsible for the SWIFT voting. Remember that with John Kerry? That was Chris LaCivita. He was the architect of that. So they have no problem calling out the patriotism of Democrats, but they can go over and work for pro-Russia governments, and there's no problem with that.
6: Listen, there is no way that Donald Trump is firing these two.
5: No.
6: There's just not.
1: Well, not at this stage.
6: No, not at this stage. If he started firing and getting rid of all the people that have profiteered off this presidency, he'd have to start with his own two sons and son-in-law. So, you know, that's just not going to happen. I do think that if we're going to be transparent and fair, this happens with Democrats and this happens with Republicans. Usually not. While the president is still in office. And I do think that, you know, I keep saying this because we keep seeing folks who are in elected office or adjacent to folks in elected office going to jail for profiteering off of the principal's connections and office. These laws need to be tightened. And there need to be ethical questions on whether it is correct for somebody that is this close to the president of the United States to be exploiting that proximity by going and making money. But I think it's a question that I want made for everybody.
1: You took the words right out of Steve Bannon's mouth.
6: He says,
1: California Governor Gavin Newsom just said, quote, the Democrats need to focus on ending Trump's presidency in 28 days while these two grifters are out of the country. And we wonder why the MAGA base may have an enthusiasm gap. We need a forensic audit of where the money went so that the president has the information to hold people accountable. Yeah. I'm not sure the president's going to hold anybody accountable here, But it is a bad look when one of the campaign arguments against this administration, one of the arguments for a check on this president, is that there is rampant and widespread corruption happening, and he's enabling it, doing nothing about it at the very least.
7: Well, in the case of Chris Lasavitas and James Blair, neither are government employees. They are campaign officials, and they had an outside consulting gig, and that's where they went to. Now, you can, I'm still waiting for somebody to pronounce the name of the republic that they went to, because there is one vowel in it, and I know that it's part of the Federation of Bosnia and Herzegovina that isn't Bosnia and Herzegovina. Republika Srpska?
1: I think it's Srpska.
7: Srpska. Okay, thank you. You know, so you can debate the merits of that. You know, I was also trying to figure out, apparently they were neutral on sanctions, and so that's why they're considered pro-Russia. But
5: it's
7: called a pro-Russian party that is in charge of the government that they were consulting.
1: I don't know that that's an accurate read on it. I'm not an expert on this, but let me play what Tom Tillis, who is in Congress, said about this situation. Listen.
8: I'm the Republican lead for the Senate NATO Observer Group. I've spent time in BIH and over in Kosovo and Serbia. The Republic of Srpska is a destabilizing force in the area, very much Putin aligned. And the last thing anybody who's interested in protecting the president should be consulting on the side. These guys are not hurting for money. They don't need to be doing that. They shouldn't be doing it. And if the reports are true, they should get out of that relationship very, very quickly.
9: I'm very uncomfortable with the way all of you are piling onto political consultants right now. So first, y'all need to back up a little bit.
1: Don't
9: give
1: take
9: us some
1: personally,
9: breath.
1: Jack.
9: Multiple candidates are fine. Second thing is, nobody here will be surprised that I can't find this place on a map. Third, you know who's really mad? Folks that are running in regular congressional districts right now that are having to talk about this, because right now they're the ones who want to refocus back on cost and corruption or cost and gas or whatever. All the things I'm running ads on right now. Republicans in Congress, not crazy MAGA, not left-wing crazies, but regular conservatives that I used to debate with all the time are just pissed. They're running in congressional seats and having to answer to this to a reporter right now.
5: Because it's about cost, chaos, and corruption. And this is, it reeks of corruption. The deeper part of this here is that they call this guy that they were working for the Trump of this region. So they're, and Rod Blagojevich, remember him? His consulting firm, Rob Blagojevich, was pardoned by Trump for corruption when he was trying to sell a Senate seat. He was pardoned. Now, his firm made $1.3 million consulting for these same folks over there. The grift stinks to high heavens, and that's why Trump
6: I don't think anybody running for Congress is going to get asked about these two consultants consulting for a country that nobody can pronounce. But I do think that Republicans in Congress, people like Tom Tillis and other Republicans who are still conservative when it comes to foreign policy, have to be pretty pissed off at the idea that two of Trump's closest consultants are consulting and helping people who, in theory, we are ideological enemies of.
1: Yeah. Well, look, I think it's that. And it's also just literally some of these campaign operatives are asking, where's the help that we need? One of them told Politico, we're out here fighting for our lives, and these dudes are in some random ass country made up of too many consonants and no one has ever heard of, taking hundreds of thousands of dollars while telling us to chill out because they've got it. It's legitimately shocking. Another says, if this doesn't show how checked out Republicans are, not sure what does. Doesn't look like what you do when you're about to win a ton of races in the U.S.
10: Yeah, I think the report card for Lasavita and Blair, we're only about a few weeks away from it on Election Day here in the United States. Their biggest and most important client is Donald Trump. And look, I'm not even going to attempt to pronounce the name of this country, but if SRPSKA or whatever it's called has to get dropped as a client, we've got two clever political consultants right here at the table who might be available to take on some
1: business. I don't work for our enemies.
5: They're extremely busy. Of the United States.
10: Too busy with this Project Lincoln or whatever.
1: Next for us. Nope. The president says that he could do very bad things to Biden and Obama when he was asked about the chances of another impeachment if Democrats win the midterms. We'll discuss that next.
11: If you get hurt, I got hurt.
12: Don't take the low ball offer from the Sharks. Call Top Dog Law.
13: I'm calling Top Dog.

0: President Trump has repeatedly warned his supporters that if Democrats retake control of Congress, they're going to impeach him. When he was asked about his comments, he went on a tangent about his predecessors.
1: I could have done very bad things to Hillary Clinton. I could have done very, very bad things to Joe Biden. I could have done very bad things to Barack Hussein Obama. I thought it was inappropriate to do so because you have to treat the office of the presidency with respect. I view the presidency as a very sacred position, very important, very sacred, a position where it has to be treated properly.
0: Hearing that, I think the first question that I have is, if he had so much on Biden and Obama and Hillary Clinton, where is it?
2: Well, look, I think he's reacting to the fact that he was the subject of a massive lawfare campaign, right? I think there were something like, and even extending beyond the lawfare campaign, 50-something attempts across 35 states to try and keep him off of the presidential ballot so that he would never even be able to face the voters. And then, of course, that says nothing
0: about
2: the
0: lawsuits. What I'm asking about is what he said. He says he could have done bad things, whatever that means, to Biden, Obama, Hillary.
2: And
0: what are the things that he would have done them for?
2: I don't know. Hammered them with a lawfare campaign.
0: He's been president two times.
2: You know, direct his attorney.
0: We're 15 months in now. Where's
2: direct his attorney generals to go find some kind of lawsuit.
0: He has.
2: You know, there's a famous quote, show me the man, I'll show you the crime. Any of these guys.
0: But he has asked them to do that.
2: No, he's not. He's not. He's saying he could have and he wouldn't.
0: No, please.
2: He wouldn't because it's beneath the office of the presidency. Go ahead. Laugh it off. I mean, look, he's not doing it.
0: Hold on, Jesse.
2: He's saying I could have done this, I'm not going to.
0: He actually did hire a person, Joe DeGeneva, to look into this quote-unquote lawfare against him. That person resigned without doing anything. So again, I ask, where is the stuff that he is so mad about? Where's the proof of the wrongdoing and the lawfare? I mean, we're sitting here, we're like 16 months in, and I just haven't seen a single thing, and I'm just wondering, where is it?
3: Well, Donald Trump has consistently shown that he is willing and desirous of weaponizing his Department of Justice against his opponents and his enemies. You can ask James Comey. One of the reasons that Pam Bondi got let go so unceremoniously was because of the whole James Comey affair. And you will remember that it was Todd Blanche who reopened that bogus investigation on James Comey. So if he could do it, if he could find a way of indicting them, if he could find a way of getting them, to pay some sort of consequence, he would. Now, let's remember, Hillary Clinton testified for what, 11 hours in front of Congress? If there had been something there, she would have been referred. Let's remember Hunter Biden testified 7 hours. I just hope that if Democrats retake Congress, they'll remember that and they'll bring Trump Jr., to testify about all these billions of dollars in contracts that he's getting from the
0: Jack Smith was just on Capitol Hill a week ago. Nothing.
3: Right.
0: We're just empty-handed here.
4: You know, we talk about Trump giving lots of access to folks, and he does. And he gives reporters a lot of time to ask him lots of questions. And every day he answers them, and you can tell when things kind of bother him. This really bothers him, and I think he knows he can see what's coming with accountability. I do not think the Democrats, and I could be wrong, but I don't think the Democrats are going to try to impeach him. But he knows that that bothers him. And he knows, because what Jesse said, it chaps his ass that he has went through this twice already. And to think about doing it again, you can tell. And I've managed politicians and eagles all the time.
2: A member of Congress just brought articles of impeachment to the House floor against him this week.
3: Yeah, but no, well, listen.
4: Same old.
5: Yeah. Right. But I do.
3: And the same, yeah, a Republican member of Congress brought articles of impeachment against Pete Hegseth. And frankly, neither party leadership wants those articles of impeachment presented.
0: But I do think that there's probably a better chance.
2: I think that's great.
0: That the scrutiny is going to fall on Trump's family and cabinet.
3: Yes.
0: Yeah. Than on Trump himself at this point.
6: And I think that's where if Democrats retake the House, the focus is going to be on their oversight hearings. It's going to be on potentially charging folks with contempt who are not participating with that. Now, obviously, those traditionally go to a DOJ referral, and the Trump administration isn't going to act on that. But in 2027, it's the 100th anniversary of the last time that the sergeant at arms at the U.S. Capitol exercised their inherent contempt, which has been upheld by the Supreme Court, and went and arrested somebody in Ohio in the Teapot Dome scandal. Well, okay. So we may just see some interesting reprisal of Article 1 branch.
0: Stand by for that. We'll see what happens next for us. We're going to react to your feedback from CNN.com/Abby. We'll be right back.

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1: And now some viewer feedback from CNN.com/Abby. Our first viewer says, if the tariffs had worked as promised, no one would have to run away from them. The point is, they didn't work.
2: Right, Peter? Because they're a tax. Tariffs are a tax on the consumer, and people are recognizing that when their cost of living is more.
1: Yeah, I mean, isn't it self-evident? You know, that if people felt like they were getting benefit from it, they wouldn't have to campaign against.
3: I mean, I understand this time we want things to happen immediately. The reality with both policy changes and investment horizons is that those are done in multiple years, if not over the course of a decade.
4: I'm still waiting for my tariff refund check.
5: You got to vote Republican to get that.
4: No, that's the $5,000. The tariff refund check he promised before. There's about two or three different checks that he's promised and not delivered on.
5: Not all tariffs are made equal. I like Joe Biden's China tariffs. He kept those around from Donald Trump, so it's not all the same thing.
1: And this one's for you, Chuck. Can we introduce decorum back into our conversations and avoid profanity? It's become acceptable, and it is truly not necessary. Let's all do better.
6: There may or may not be a New York Times article written about how many times I've cussed, but I will just say that we try not to get folks to cuss on the campaign trail. And when you're running for office, there should be some decorum, because I always think when I'm trying to teach a candidate how to do this, it's like they're talking to their grandmama. And whatever you would say to your grandmama, you should be able to do that.
4: Oh, honey, that's the rule.
1: That should be the rule for this show.
4: That's right.
1: And thank you for watching News Tonight. You can stream the show live or watch on demand anytime with an all-access subscription. 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
7: Good evening from the newsroom. Tonight, the president is back in Texas for the third time in a month, which says a lot about the worries that Republicans have about their chances there just 27 days from now. It's yet another stop on what has been an exclusively red state campaign map for him recently, which also speaks loudly about the party's view of the broader battlefield. And because control of the Senate could now depend on states like Texas, of all places, the president is back there again tonight, pushing for his candidate, Ken Paxton, whom he routinely demeans and who's on newly leaked audio blaming his own campaign troubles on the president's decision to launch a war against Iran. Listen.
8: The war is gas prices, it's diesel. When it's over $6 a gallon for diesel, I mean, it's. We put money, we have a lot of trucks for diesel. Mm-hmm. People are feeling that pension. So I'd say that's probably the biggest problem, and that pushed out the food prices and everything else.
7: That audio was obtained by Axios. In it, he also calls affordability, quote, by far our biggest problem. Now, the Paxton campaign calls the leak a non-story and says he was just saying what every Texan already knows, adding, quote, President Trump is doing everything he can to bring prices down, and Ken Paxton is going to Washington to help him. What his campaign doesn't mention is that the president has called the affordability issue a hoax. Of course, he routinely dismisses affordability as a made-up word. And instead of openly acknowledging the real price of gas and diesel, he's lately been quoting numbers that sound out of touch with reality, because they kind of are.
9: Once you become a politician, you tend to look, how much is gasoline at this moment in time? $1.95 and $1.85, right? So was riding in Iowa, I made a speech there, and I passed the gas station, $1.95 a gallon. I passed another station, $1.85 a gallon. We'll have it lower than that in a very short period of time.
7: The reality is that today gas is $4.29 a gallon in Iowa. Diesel is at $6.03, and though prices are somewhat lower in Texas, they are nowhere near $1.85. Voters obviously know this because they have eyes and are reminded of what they're seeing and paying whenever the president says things like that. So you get the Republican candidates distancing themselves from the party leader. Listen to what Texas Republican strategist Rick Tyler told CNN.
10: Trump is making it difficult because what he is doing is what the Republicans don't want it to be done. Look, every midterm election to a certain extent is a referendum. It just is. And if it's going to be a referendum on Trump, the Republicans are going to

0: poorly.
1: The president, as you might imagine, has a different assessment. He says the rallies he headlines are actually big hits.
2: Everyone is big. They're all sold out. They have a line that's a mile long or 2 miles long or something, even long before I get there, even last night. I think we're helping the Republican Party with the rallies, yeah. And we're doing almost one a day, which is a lot of work, but I like doing it.
1: Not every Republican does, though. Most notably tonight, Texas Governor Greg Abbott, who's in a very tight race against his Democratic opponent, has skipped tonight's rally. Ken Paxton, though, is running far enough behind the Democrat, James Tallarico, 6 points, that perhaps he's concluded he has more to gain and less to lose from a presidential visit. Then again, when you listen to some of what the president has been saying about Paxton, even as he's endorsing him, you might wonder about that.
3: Ken Paxton, you might not like the way he dresses. And I say this, it's so insulting to him, but I might as well say it. You might not like the way he looks. You might not love his look.
2: He may not dress right. He may not talk exactly perfectly. And he may not be the best looking guy I've ever seen. I don't like the way Ken dresses. I don't really like the way Ken talks. I don't really like the way he looks. I don't like it.
3: Ken Paxton was at my side more than anybody. And I have to always remember that because he could be a pain in the ass sometimes, I'll be honest. Is he here, by the way?
2: We got to get this guy elected.
1: CNN's Betsy Klein is in San Antonio for us tonight. So how confident is the White House that this rally will help not hurt the Paxton campaign?
4: Well, Anderson, I think President Trump and his team would not be here in Texas tonight if they did not think that this visit could move the needle. But they are going to be watching this very closely. One GOP strategist here in Texas said that they're going to be seeing whether the president's visit here is able to bolster Paxton, and that could determine future investment in this race. Now, this is a state that President Trump won by 13 points in 2024, and this is all part of a midterm campaign blitz that has brought the president to traditional Republican strongholds, including Texas. The goal here is to boost turnout among the president's MAGA base, and we saw him do that tonight. So far, he has placed a special emphasis on the border. He brought up an angel mom to talk about border security. And there are also some signs that they are organizing. There was information on the screens here as participants arrived telling them about mail-in ballot deadlines as well as when they can start early voting here in Texas. The president also encouraging this crowd to vote for Paxton, praising him, and also taking aim at Tallarico with this criticism that may resonate here in Texas that he's a vegan. Of course, Tallarico has said that that is not true. But I've talked to a number of Texas political operatives asking them, why is this race so close? The reason consistently is both candidate quality as well as the president's unpopularity. And we have seen Paxton continue to privately undermine President Trump. You saw that leaked audio to the New York Times that the midterm convention was not helpful, as well as that audio to Axios where he told donors and lobbyists that the Iran war and high gas prices are hurting him. But the president also continues to pick at Paxton, who he's publicly criticized his physical appearance. Tonight, however, he says that he does not regret that endorsement, Anderson.
1: All right. Betsy Klein in Texas, thanks very much. Let's bring in our panel, CNN political commentator. Joining me here in the newsroom, New York Daily News columnist and podcaster, S.E. Cupp. Former Trump White House communications director, Lucifer Griffin. Also with us, Republican strategist, Brad Todd. And former Biden White House communications director, Kate Bedingfield. Alyssa, president is usually pretty effusive about Republican candidates. Paxton, it's interesting. I mean, he keeps harping on his physical appearance. Smart for Paxton to have this rally with the president?
5: I think at this point, Ken Paxton can't do anything other than wrap his arms completely around Trump. He's deeply unpopular in the state. This is somebody who's impeached by his own party. He's got his many ethical violations, his personal dealings. He's got, like, the charisma of a shoe. So all he could even hope for is that...
1: You're really selling it.
5: Sorry. It's still more glowing than Donald Trump's endorsement, it sounds like. All he can hope is that there is some kind of a Trump boom and that this gives him some good local coverage and earned media there. But it is remarkable remarkable that Texas is even in play. And this comes back to the fact that Donald Trump decided to endorse against John Cornyn, a beloved Republican senator who was the number three in the Senate and somebody who this race wouldn't be nearly as close if it was against him in Tallarico. So Trump knows he has to be there. He doesn't want to be there, but he knows Republicans are having to deploy money there, that this race shouldn't even be on the map, frankly. And maybe it will help Paxton.
1: I just want to play a little bit more of this this Paxton video that Axios got. Let's listen.
0: So many of the factors in this federal race are uncontrollable. I don't make the decisions, and I don't know what's behind some of the decisions.
1: How many other Republicans running for national office do you think would make that claim that some of this is essentially out of their control?
6: Well, all the things you said, Ken Paxton is a terrible candidate. He's an abysmal fundraiser. He is a walking liability for the whole of the GOP. And on top of it, he's complaining. It's wild. He's only here as the nominee because Donald Trump decided he was really hurt that John Cornyn wasn't more supportive of him and decided to give him his endorsement. He owes Donald Trump all of this, and he's been a huge pain in the butt for Republicans. The fact that they are going to have to spend upwards of $300 million to defend Texas, the spiritual home state of the Republican Party, is remarkable. And he's complaining on top of it. I just can't imagine this all being worth it, that Ken Paxton will be worth it. Even if he wins, it's money that could have been spent in other states that Republicans need to hold. This cannot have been worth it.
1: Brad, do you think it's been worth it?
7: Well, remember where a lot of Republican money comes from in the first place. It's the state of Texas. It's the number one donor state for Republicans. And so a lot of Republican donors are happy to see money spent in Texas. But let's be clear. Ken Paxton is a big lift. And only he's complaining about the race being decided in Washington because only 12% of the Republican share of voice of the messaging is coming from his campaign. That's compared to 78% of the Democratic campaign coming from James Tallarico's campaign. Why is that? Because Ken Paxton is an abysmal fundraiser. And so the money's having to come from outside groups, outside. Most of them are Texas affiliated, but they're not in Ken Paxton's control. So if he's upset he doesn't have enough control, then he should be dialing for more dollars at the $3,000 clip.
1: Kate, as we've said, polls have shown close Senate races in some deep red states like Texas, Kansas, Iowa. Some polls are also tight for statewide races in some blue and purple states like Minnesota, Michigan, Maine. Are you worried that some Trump voters are being undercounted, that perhaps they're angry enough to not want to answer polls or just are not responding to polls?
8: Well, I think it would be unreasonable to look at what's happened over the last few cycles, essentially any cycle where Trump has been on the ballot or even adjacent to the ballot in the last 10 years, and not be concerned that the polling is shading too heavily Democratic. I mean, we have seen that consistently. So yes, I think that is a perfectly reasonable fear. I think there are a couple things cutting in the Democrats' favor, some of which have been discussed here already. I mean, one, Trump's approval rating is so abysmally low, and not just that, but people blame him for their concerns with the economy. So it's not just that they're frustrated with where the economy is, but they actively blame Trump for bombing Iran, for making gas prices go up, for focusing on his vanity projects in and around Washington and not being focused on bringing down prices the way he said he would. So that's a real problem for him. And the enthusiasm gap between Republican voters and Democratic voters, when asked, is pretty significant. Democratic voters are basically feeling motivated to crawl across glass to go vote for people who they think are going to hold Trump in check. So certainly, I think any Democrat would be foolish to look at the polling a month out and say, we've got this in the bag. And every candidate across the board will, of course, work as hard as they possibly can through Election Day. I certainly hope they will. But there are a lot of factors moving in the Democrats' favor right now.
1: Yeah, listen, I mean, do you look askance at the polls? It just feels like every election night, we're always like, oh, the polls actually were kind of wrong.
5: I think that the public has lost a lot of faith in polling, and I think that there's a lot of the ways in which we do them that just are not up to date with how people are. And the hardest thing to sample and to actually be able to measure is these low propensity voters, which has always been kind of a stronghold for Donald Trump. That's what put him over the edge in 2024, is people you didn't expect to show up. So there was no way to measure if they were going to. But listen, when the generic ballot is D plus 15, like, Democrats have a huge advantage right now. Republicans need to be running smart. They need to be running scared. I think the House is basically a foregone conclusion, but the Senate map could still go a number of ways. I still think New Hampshire is a bit of a sleeper race. John Sununu's performing better than expected there. So I think the Senate's very much still a toss-up.
1: Republicans have spent, $500 million? Mm-hmm. I mean, it's a lot.
6: It's a lot. And actually, I mean, usually the polls tighten as you get closer and closer to a midterm election. I'm seeing a number of races where the margins are actually widening for Democrats, and that should be deeply concerning. I'm also talking to voters and hearing two words I have not typically heard from Republicans before. One is betrayal, the other is embarrassment. It's not just they feel like Republicans haven't done enough for them in this cycle. They feel betrayed by the Republican agenda that has actively ignored all the things they promised they would do in 24, and they feel embarrassed by almost throwing this largesse and these distractions in their faces, right? When you've got those AI videos of partying and spending money, and they're throwing it in voters' faces, they feel embarrassed by that. So listen, we should all distrust the polls until we get to the election, but we've done this a long time. We are, I think, seeing things that look very bad for Republicans.
1: We're going to take a short break. We'll have more with our team. Coming up next, also two of the president's top political advisors and new reporting on the money they reportedly made helping a far-right pro-Putin political party in Bosnia. Also, another member of the administration asking for money, what the Wall Street Journal uncovered about America's ambassador to Greece, former Fox personality and Donald Trump Jr. fiancé Kimberly Guilfoyle. According to the Journal, she asked an American businessman for $100,000 to pay her Amex bill and wanted it paid, according to the Journal, in a way that would not leave a paper trail. More on that ahead.
9: Jordan's a new homeowner, and she thought she had a

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2: The president is distancing himself from two top political advisors after a report in the New York Times on their work during the midterms for a small pro-Putin government in the Balkans. According to the Times, quoting four sources, James Blair and Chris Lacevita, who are leading the president's congressional campaign operation, they traveled to the Republic Srpska to advise the far-right government there how to tighten its grip on power. Again, according to the Times, the two were paid hundreds of thousands of dollars each through a Washington-based law firm that was retained by that government, which did not respond to the paper's request for comment. The president, though, did weigh in, first online and then from the Oval Office.
3: They are consultants, and I assume they have a lot of clients. So I don't know who their clients are. If I thought they had a conflict with here, I would terminate. But all they are is consultants. They don't work in the White House. They're not sitting around a cabinet table or anything like that. They're consultants, and I'm sure they have other clients. I'm sure they have many clients.
2: CNN's chief White House correspondent and anchor of The Source, Caitlin Collins, joins us for more. It sounds like they're like the paper boys. I mean, they're actually not. They're pretty connected, aren't they?
4: Yeah, I mean, for the president to talk about how they're not sitting around the cabinet room, I mean, it wasn't that long ago that James Blair, who was one of these aides, was very much inside the cabinet room and inside the West Wing. He's one of the most senior aides inside the White House, and he's now outside leading this campaign arm, this outside group of the president's, along with Chris Lacevita, who's a senior advisor, which is why the president's Truth Social post on this report today, Anderson, was so remarkable, because it seemed a lot firmer than how he sounded inside the Oval Office there. It's not clear what conversations transpired between the Truth Social post and that moment in the Oval when a reporter questioned him about this. But the president said in his post online that he would essentially fire them if there were conflicts when he asked for their client list, which a reporter followed up on, and the president said he would consider doing. And so it was remarkable to see that. And also, our reporting now is that the president actually didn't know about this outside work that they were doing for this pro-Russian government until Ken Vogel at the New York Times was reporting on this and submitted an inquiry to the White House for comment from the White House on this, given how close both of these two political advisors are to the president and how they are leading MAGA Inc. right now, which is the president's outside group that is helping them with all the funding as they are trying to keep Republican control of Congress in Washington in less than a month from today. And Anderson, I think when you listen to the president as he was alternating today between downplaying this, considering firing them and defending them, one thing that everyone knows, who has covered Trump, who has worked for Trump, who is any way associated with Trump, is he doesn't like when people make money off their connection to him. He doesn't like when people profit off of their visibility or association with him. And so obviously hearing a report like this, you can see why that was the president's first reaction to this. Now, I will say that they both still have a lot of allies in the president's orbit. Certainly James Blair does as well, and a lot of people who work in the West Wing, which may be why the president tempered his comments when he was later asked while leaving the White House by my colleague Elena Treen about this. But it is a pretty remarkable report coming out, you know, just shortly before the elections, as it's kind of something everyone in Trump's orbit weighs. The people who do work outside of the White House, who do make money from these outside groups, what that looks like, and of course, what it means for their proximity to the president.
2: Yeah, I mean, does the White House seem concerned at all about how it could impact Republicans in the midterms, or at least just the perception of the president?
4: Well, I think part of the criticism that we had heard today, you know, privately from people was, why are you focused on this when the midterms are this close and they are this impactful? And the White House has been painting it in this do or die kind of terms. So has House Speaker Mike Johnson in terms of what this means. And also the questions about what MAGA Inc. is spending its money on. I mean, that's the group that the president said this week would start paying for those personal ads that were being paid for by taxpayer dollars that the president faced some criticism over, faced a lot of criticism over, and that he said they'd stop doing that and MAGA Inc. would start paying for it. It's that group that is making those decisions and what Republicans to help out with what spending and what races, because the president is sitting on a pretty large chest of money, war chest right now. And so I think that's why that question came up in terms of priorities and what they are focused on with, you know, just a few weeks to go before some incredibly critical midterm elections for the president.
2: Yeah. Caitlin Collins, thanks very much. We'll see you at the top of the hour for The Source. I'm back with our political panel. I could understand, I guess, if you're working in this White House and you see the amount of money that the president, his family is making, I guess maybe there's a feeling of like, why couldn't we do this? I mean, if this report is, in fact, accurate?
0: Yeah, Caitlin nailed it. So two things. The president hates when people are profiteering off of their access to him. I remember this.
2: Which is kind of the whole deal.
0: Kind of seems like the main reason to be there. But it reminds me of in late 2020, he found out there was reporting that David Bossie and Corey Lewandowski had made some big money effort on the outside. And it created a huge strain in those relationships for quite some time. To frame either of these individuals as not senior and kind of core to Trump 2.0 is laughable. These are both very senior aides, very much in his ear. La Civita was instrumental on the campaign. But I think it's also the fact that this is just terrible optics. When MAGA Inc. was slow to start deploying money into races, they were begging for them to be putting money into this Texas race, which is a problem of Trump's own doing. And right now, you know, 27 days from the midterms, his top political advisors are somewhere abroad and not working on winning back that or keeping the House.
2: I mean, as noted in the New York Times piece, it's not uncommon for political advisors connected to a president to have other clients, I guess.
5: Sure.
2: This is a pro-Putin government.
5: Yeah. It's got all the things. It's got all the things that a month out from a midterm would likely turn off a voter, right? It's got the Russia thing. These are two people who should be squarely focused on losing the midterms, which they are. And doing everything they can. It's self-dealing, which has also been a cloud over the whole Trump administration. This sort of like air of corruption is what Democrats are really zeroing in on now, too. So it's just got everything that Republicans do not need to be dealing with and answering questions about this close to the
2: Brad, door. Does it make sense to you why Blair and La Civita would do this?
6: Well, first off, let's go back. You said it earlier. I mean, this is totally normal for people who have been close to a president to work for foreign governments. You know, Vernon Jordan was a partner at Akin Gump. He was a big Bill Clinton advisor. He did it. It's happened in virtually, we could go through all administrations and find this. And, you know, I think the bigger question is,
2: they're not actually recognized by the U.S. government, I think, this republic. But anyway, go ahead.
6: So, but they could have foreign. Nothing stopping them from having a foreign client. It's not unusual. And let's go back to the other question, though, that SC just pointed out. Are they focused on the midterms? I can attest to this personally. Chris La Civita is someone I have known for over 30 years, and he does politics full time all the time. If he was on the moon, he would be working on races here in the United States of America. That's just the way the guy operates. You know, he's just a total Marine. I'd call him a soldier, but he'd get mad at me if I did that. And he's just a fighter. And so he is absolutely focused on these midterms. And James Blair is perhaps the most respected person in the White House politically, or who had recently been in the White House politically. And I don't know that you'll find a single Republican operative who will say a bad thing about what he's doing effort-wise on this.
2: So, Kate, how much do you think the president's advisor reportedly profiting off of an association with him and working on behalf of a pro-Russian government would damage the president, his allies? Do you think this stands out as a problem?
7: Well, look, I think my real talk analysis of this here is Chris La Civita and James Blair are household names in Washington, D.C. Absolutely. They're not household names across the country. Voters are not particularly concerned with them. So the idea that, you know, like a Democratic campaign is going to zero in on this as, you know, their closing message, I don't think that, frankly, I wouldn't argue for that. I don't think that makes a ton of sense. Now, what I will say, though, is it does reinforce the problem that voters have with Donald Trump, that he is focused on self-dealing, that he is allowing his family to grift off of his tenure as president of the United States, that he's not focused on bringing down costs for American families. And so I think to the extent that it helps sort of fuel that narrative, it certainly doesn't paint a good picture for Donald Trump. I also think, I mean, you know, Brad is right that certainly a lot of people who advise presidents go on to have foreign clients, but it matters tremendously who those foreign clients are. And if you have people who are, again, supposed to be tasked with helping the president hold the Congress in the midterms, and they're focused on advancing the agenda of a state that is aligned with an adversary of the United States, well, that's not great either. So Look, do I think this is a game changer? No, I'll be honest with you, I don't. And I think it would be foolish for Democrats to take their eye off the ball. Does it paint a picture of a president who's focused on the American people and doing what's right and good for them and bringing prices down? No. And that is the big vulnerability that Donald Trump has going into these midterms.
2: So I also want to play, I want to ask you about the president's comments today after being asked about potential Democratic efforts to impeach him after, if they take back the House and the Senate. Let's just listen.
3: I could have done very bad things to Hillary Clinton. I could have done very, very bad things to Joe Biden. I could have done very bad things to Barack Hussein Obama. I thought it was inappropriate to do so because you have to treat the office of the presidency with respect. Then I found out that they impeached me twice. And I certainly, even to this moment, I can do whatever I want if I want.
2: Why would he be going down this road?
0: Not helpful musings as your closing message heading into the midterms. It's been a preoccupation of the president's that he likes to remind people he didn't go after Hillary Clinton, but he could have. This is a common refrain that he goes back to. But this honestly feels like a bob and a weave as he's starting to process the fact that he's had total control of the White House and both chambers of Congress, and that's about to change, and that he is going to be subject to oversight. He remembers impeachment one. He remembers impeachment two. I don't think he wants to deal with what comes with a potential impeachment three, which, by the way, I think is bad politics. I don't think Democrats should impeach it.
2: Liz Farr Griffin, SC Cup, thanks so much. Brad Todd, appreciate it. Kate Bedingfield as well. Coming up, the Wall Street Journal reporting that U.S. Ambassador to Greece, Kimberly Guilfoyle, pushed a donor to pay her $100,000 American Express bill in a way that wouldn't leave a paper trail. What the ambassador and former fiancé to Donald Trump Jr. said on an encrypted app, according to the Journal. We'll be right back.
8: Every great day

0: Kimberly Guilfoyle, the current U.S. ambassador to Greece and former fiancé to Donald Trump Jr., is under fire tonight from new reporting from the Wall Street Journal. Reading from the article, Kimberly Guilfoyle was preparing for her congressional hearing to become U.S. ambassador to Greece when she reached out to a Trump donor with an urgent request. She needed $100,000 that she said she owed American Express in a way that wouldn't leave a paper trail. According to the Journal, she sent the donor a message on Signal, an encrypted app, that read, "Honey, please, I need you to get this done for me today," adding a prayer hands emoji and a PDF with bill payment instructions. This is a screenshot from the Wall Street Journal of part of the Signal chat where she added, "You could just send it here. It won't show up anywhere if you wire money to American Express. That's all that will show. Please." According to the Journal, she was messaging this man, Eric Dieters, a businessman and former political candidate who the paper says was asking her for help for months in getting the attention of the Trump administration on some tax and legal issues, and that he promised payments of upwards of $1 million if she was successful. He said to the Journal that Guilfoyle told him if he paid her Amex bill, quote, "I will be your Trump ride or die forever and ever." Dieters said he didn't pay and the relationship eventually soured. According to the Journal, Guilfoyle began to express concerns about their dealings becoming public and sent him this message on Signal. "Eric, I really wish you would stop papering all these things. It's really dangerous and not helpful to you or me. Well, you could simply just call me on Signal." After her confirmation, the Journal reports she sent this when Dieters told a producer with Guilfoyle's podcast about their proposed deal. Quote, "It's unbelievable when we have a private arrangement with you that you would now CC a producer talking about money." She added, "What a nightmare. You're literally cost me my ambassadorship. Stop writing." The Journal reached a lawyer for Guilfoyle who told them, quote, "The ambassador disputed the authenticity of the messages but declined to provide specifics. He said she had been paid to speak at events before her nomination and, quote, was owed a balance for traveling to and supporting these patriotic events." Dieters said he didn't owe Guilfoyle any balance. Secretary of State Marco Rubio happened to be in Greece earlier today delivering a speech in Athens. He had this to say before the Journal's reporting came out.
1: Suffice it to say, our embassy here is doing a great job. Our ambassador has been a strong ambassador here.
0: Well, for more on this, I want to bring in Norm Eisen, former Obama White House ethics czar and former U.S. ambassador to the Czech Republic. Ambassador Eisen, what is your reaction to this reporting? Is any of this, does it sound legal to you?
2: Well, Anderson, is one of the worst things that I have ever seen with respect to a U.S. ambassador. It stinks to high heaven. I think that it does raise serious questions about whether or not there was a quid pro quo of a nominee. And nominees are covered by 18 U.S.C. 201, which creates a criminal violation. I'm not saying that there was bribery here. Bribery is tough to prove. Ambassador Guilfoyle denies it. But these texts are like nothing I've ever seen. It's not just that there seems to be an exchange of cash for access, but Anderson, text after text saying it's private, it's a nightmare, why are you writing this down? Send it to American Express, it won't show. I mean, that's consciousness apparent of wrongdoing. So certainly it raises the most serious questions. The ambassador does deny it. If Congress changes hands, I would think that this would be part of a congressional investigation at the very least, and maybe more.
0: Obviously, she hasn't been accused of any crime. She is not being investigated. Does it matter that the $100,000 payment to Guilfoyle's credit card was apparently never made? Would that play a difference?
2: It was to be determined that there was an agreement, a wrongful agreement, that would raise a very serious set of questions. The laws have been tightened up considerably. I disagree with it, but that is the law of the land. The Supreme Court, when you're looking at these allegations, and at this point, it's just questions, which the ambassador denies any wrongdoing. But this isn't the first controversy involving her. There's been questions about whether she has been too close to an energy company and a lobbyist in Greece and the access there. And often when you see these kinds of allegations and an investigation begins, questions arise about what else may have gone on. I have never seen anything like these signal messages, but as you say, right now it's just serious, troubling questions. But they're some of the most serious questions that I've seen about a sitting United States ambassador. I can't believe my eyes.
0: Norm Eisen, thanks very much. Appreciate it. Up next, tearful reunion happened today on the USS Lincoln between a father and a daughter. The ship returning to San Diego after a near record deployment fighting the war with Iran. We'll take you there live on board. And later, Cornell students staging a sit-in on campus as pressure mounts for changes in the university's leadership. Latest from Cornell coming up.

0: Cornell students are staging a seven-hour sit-in tonight on campus as a way to show, in their words, solidarity with Jane Doe, according to flyers for the event. Meanwhile, the city of Ithaca's Common Council is meeting right now to discuss student safety and a vote on potential moratorium for permits for some social events. This all happening as Jane Doe, the alleged victim, is at the center of this controversy, is now getting death threats, according to her attorney. That's where CNN's Gloria Pasmino begins her report tonight.
1: I can hear you. I can hear you breathing. And instead of speaking out, you're just sitting there quiet.
2: A chilling phone call. Just one of the many threats sent to Jane Doe. And a swatting incident where Doe's attorney says police drew guns on her family and a friend. Doe's attorney tells CNN he is concerned for her and her family's safety.
3: Just before I got on with you, somebody called her, made a threat to shoot up her house, shoot her, her mother, her father. She's calling the police as we speak now.
2: This as calls grow for the Cornell University president to resign over the administration's response to sexual assault allegations by Doe in October 2024.
4: There are layers of concerns that need to be addressed, and I think the only way to begin that process is to see resignations and a turnover in our upper administration.
2: Faculty and Cornell administrators met during a Tuesday virtual staff meeting. In audio obtained by CNN, school officials acknowledge tensions are running high and emotions are raw.
5: This is just an enormously difficult time for our community. We all recognize it. A lot of serious questions and important questions that we need to answer.
2: For more than an hour, administrators read from prepared remarks and vetted questions. President Michael Kolakoff addressing concerns about Greek life and party culture on campus.
5: This is obviously an absolutely horrendous and inexcusable situation that occurred in a fraternity as part of a fraternity party. But I have to make the point that this doesn't only occur in fraternities. I worry about pushing this into the shadows, into houses which we don't own, which are private houses, which have parties, and which things can occur beyond our purview.
2: Faculty members raise concerns about two accused students who remain on campus.
6: We have the multiple vice provosts are working with the faculty who are running the classes that have two of the respondents in the classroom, and they are working on figuring out the dynamics.
2: As two separate investigations into the school get underway, video obtained by ABC News shows an interview between a Chi Phi member not involved in the alleged assault, but who was in the house that night, being interviewed by Cornell police.
7: There was a consensual act that took place. That's really what the general rumor I was going around was that there was a consensual.
8: In college, I wouldn't have been like, oh, that was a sick consensual act last night, right? Like, I guess how do they know it was consensual?
7: I mean, I can't recall exactly what was said, but yeah, I mean, they said that they had sex with her, I guess.
2: Protests have cropped up all over campus, with students airing frustrations over what they say is a lack of response by the administration.
9: It ends here.
2: Including a seven-hour sit-in this afternoon held in solidarity with Jane Doe.
0: Gloria, I understand you just got new information from a lawyer representing one of the accused. What can you tell us?
10: That's right, Anderson. I just got off the phone with one of the lawyers who's representing one of the seven accused Cornell University students. He told me that so far he has seen no evidence that his client engaged in sexual activity with Jane Doe that was not consensual. In fact, his client has described her as an active participant during the sexual activity. I also have to tell you, Anderson, that same attorney tonight filing an Article 78 motion with the court asking a judge to review a motion to have the state attorney general, Letitia James, removed from this case as special prosecutor. The reason for that, the fact that she made statements that appear to be in support of the victim a few days before she was appointed as special prosecutor. We have reached out to James and Governor Kathy Hochul's office for comment. Anderson?
0: Gloria Pazmino, thanks so much. After a near-record 321-day deployment, the USS Abraham Lincoln is finally about to dock back home while spending months fighting the war with Iran. The ship's deployment was extended twice, with reports of poor living conditions on board and even some sailors attempting suicide across the fleet of warships in the Middle East. That's according to a letter from the acting Secretary of Navy. Today, Defense Secretary Pete Hegseth announced the U.S. sailors in the USS Lincoln strike group received the Presidential Unit Citation, which is the U.S. military's highest unit award for collective heroism in action. Joining me now is CNN's Pamela Brown, who spent time on the USS Abraham Lincoln back in July. She's back on the aircraft carrier now. So what have the sailors on board been telling you about coming home?
9: Wow, Anderson, they are just so relieved, so excited. They can't wait to hug their loved ones. There's around 60 dads on this ship who have never met their child. So you can imagine the anticipation and the hope and just the certainty they finally have after so much uncertainty over the course of this 10.5-month deployment. And talking to these sailors today, and we really roamed the deck here, Anderson. You see the sailors having a cigar here, really letting loose. And we've been talking to so many of them, and they all said there were some dark moments. Many of them struggled, but they also were really proud of themselves for being resilient and overcoming the obstacles. Some say that they're now a changed person after this deployment. But as you know, Anderson, those dark moments include an attempted man overboard last March, an actual man overboard in August after I left in July, which just shows you the mental strain of this deployment. Normally, the Navy is in more of a support role, but in the Iran war, this ship has really been in the center of the action with the port blockade, as well as all of the different flight missions. And it took a toll here on some of these crew members. So I asked them today, how are they able to get through? This is what one sailor told me.
11: The only thing that we all had in common, though, was we just wanted to go home, which, you know, was impossible for a very long time, but we had each other. And I think that was one of the most important things, that we all leaned on each other and that we all had each other's backs, because we all were going through the same things at the same time. And we all were feeling the same things.
9: And so, Anderson, we've already been seeing some of the reunions here today. In fact, Lieutenant Commander Jason Frost came on board to surprise his daughter, Hannah. This was her first deployment, and there was so much emotion, so many tears flowing. Just a little preview of what you're going to see tomorrow, the big reunion. But also, it's important to remember, Anderson, reintegration can be tough, especially after a historically demanding deployment such as this. So the Navy says it will continue to check on these service members, and I'll be talking to leadership here on this ship soon and ask them some of those questions we're all asking in terms of the morale and the conditions here.
0: Wow. It's so great to see that reunion and to imagine all the reunions that are going to be taking place, especially for all those dads who haven't seen their newborns. Pamela, thanks so much. Pamela Brown, appreciate it. Up next, tropical storm. The Gulf of Mexico forecast to intensify overnight into a hurricane, hit the Gulf Coast by Friday. Details from CNN's Weather Center when we come back.

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1: Tropical storm Isaias is currently churning in the Gulf of Mexico and expected to rapidly intensify into a hurricane overnight before hitting the Gulf Coast as early as Friday. Allison Chinchar is in the CNN Weather Center with the latest. So how strong is the tropical storm right now?
2: It's not very strong, but it has strengthened in the last few hours, and that's what we expect it to do over the next 24 additional hours. So right now, those sustained winds, 65 miles per hour, but the wind gusts are at 75. So those wind gusts are already at hurricane strength, and it's only expected to continue to strengthen from here on.

0: of a Category 2 or Category 3, which would be a major hurricane at some point as we go through the day on Friday. So again, this is when we expect it to then start to make its full turn to the north before making landfall late Friday, really where you see a lot of the pink color here. And that's where you have those hurricane watches in effect already in anticipation of this storm making landfall. Now, it's really going to start to get its act together here late in the day Thursday and continue that trek off to the north by Friday. I want to note, though, even after it makes landfall, there is another threat, and that is going to be flooding for a lot of these inland communities stretching from Mississippi all the way over into Georgia and South Carolina, because that right front quadrant is where you tend to get a lot of moisture, and it's being pulled up from the Gulf, really enhancing a lot of those areas to get a lot of water from this system. Now, the most likely arrival time for some of those tropical storm force winds is likely going to be Friday, really peaking late afternoon and into the early evening hours. Rainfall obviously going to be highest along the coast, where they could get maybe 6 to 10 inches of rain, but even some areas well inland, places like Atlanta, Birmingham, Huntsville, these areas could still pick up 4 to 6 inches of rain from this, even though they are well north of the coast. It's also why you have not just Friday, but Saturday looking at the potential for flooding in all of the areas that you see here shaded in the green and the yellow area. Obviously, the target point is really going to be that red shaded area right there along the coast. Storm surge also going to be a factor. The peak is right here in the orange color. That includes Mobile, Pensacola, Panama City. Those types of areas could be looking at 5 to 7 feet, but even some of the surrounding areas, Anderson, still looking at maybe 4 to even 6 feet of storm surge.
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2: Isaias quickly strengthens into the Atlantic's first hurricane of the season, and now it's headed for the Gulf Coast. We're tracking the storm's path and expected landfall. Plus, Cornell University students stage a 7-hour sit-in protesting the alleged gang rape on campus, and it comes as Jane Doe's lawyer says she is now getting death threats. In midterm countdown, President Trump back in Texas and campaigning for Ken Paxton, with the midterms quickly approaching. What he said about Democrat James Tallarico, who's locked in a tight race with Paxton. Good morning, everyone. I'm Brad Smith. This is CNN Headline Express. Glad that you're with us today. Let's get started. We begin with new developments in the tropics and the first hurricane of the Atlantic season. Isaias rapidly intensified overnight into a hurricane and is threatening the U.S. Gulf Coast. Residents are taking the threat very seriously, clearing out store shelves here in Pensacola, Florida. They're also lining up to fill up. Look at the backup at this BJ's gas station yesterday. Similar scenes also playing out across the Gulf Coast. Heavier traffic expected today, and officials are warning that today is the last full day to get ready for the storm.
3: We do have the ability to handle this, and we're prepared for it, but we will reach a window. We will reach a window where we cannot respond to calls. Once the winds pick up too much or those roads become flooded, we will not be able to respond to some of these calls for emergency, so people need to be prepared.
2: An interesting moment in the Oval Office yesterday as President Trump was caught off guard when asked if the storm would interrupt his plans to go to the Alabama-Georgia football game in Tuscaloosa this weekend, saying he hadn't heard about a hurricane. He said, "We'll see," and then added that he wanted people to stay safe. Well, helping people stay safe is meteorologist Chris Warren joining us now with a brand new update in from the National Hurricane Center. What's the latest here, Chris?
4: Well, you know, 2 days ago, not even a tropical storm. Now, waking up this morning, it is a hurricane, the first of the season for the Atlantic Basin, and it's going to be the first hurricane landfall as well this season. Here it is, 80-mile-per-hour winds gusting to 100 miles an hour, moving east-northeast. Hurricane warnings up here in red. Hurricane conditions are expected, and conditions will be going downhill in a big way tomorrow, by tomorrow afternoon and tomorrow evening on Friday. Now, that 110 right there, that's 1 mile an hour away from being a major hurricane, a Category 3 hurricane. So this still has the potential of getting there. And as it gets closer to shore, we'll start.

0: To see the heavy rain, the wind, the storm surge, the earliest likely arrival time of some of the winds, tropical storm winds, when you're going to want to be inside, be off the roads, is by somewhere between during the day, 8 o'clock in the morning on Friday, 8 p.m. on Friday. So by the afternoon and evening hours, things are going to get pretty nasty along the Gulf Coast. Here's that storm surge in some areas, about 5 to 7 feet above normally dry ground. And here it is, still has time and room to develop and get stronger as it approaches the coast over these very warm waters. There you go. That's Friday afternoon. This is 6 o'clock on Friday. So over 5 hours, parts of the coast will be getting pounded as this moves inland. And also, Brad, looking at a severe weather threat with the possibility for tornadoes continuing during the overnight hours Friday into Saturday.
1: All right, meteorologist Chris Warren, we're going to be checking back in with you later. Lots of fast-moving developments here, clearly. Keep it right here with CNN Headline Express for continuing coverage as we track the storm. Well, just into CNN this morning, brand-new polling out of Iowa shows a razor-tight race for Senate with no clear leader. The Republican candidate is ahead by a hair, but Iowa appears to be turning on President Donald Trump. His approval rating is 17 points underwater there, even though he won the state by 13 points 2 years ago. In a poll of likely Iowa voters, Republican Ashley Hinson holds a narrow 2-point advantage over Democratic nominee Josh Turek within the margin of error. In last night's debate, Hinson cast herself as independent-minded and willing to break with Trump, while Turek put the focus on drawing in independents and moderate Republicans. And here's what he said about impeaching the president if his party wins control of Congress.
2: I have no interest in looking at impeachment. I think that we need to look forward, not back. My full intention is to go out there and to work on policy that is going to benefit everyday Iowans.
3: I'll be President Trump's ally when it is important for Iowa, but I will push back on him. He knows this because I talk to him regularly on things that are wrong for our state.
2: When you put together one big, beautiful bill, as it's called, you're going to have a handful of things that I actually am in favor of. I've said that, and I've been open about it.
3: You trashed the president during the primary, and now you're doing ads saying you're going to work with him. It's a tale of two Turks.
1: There are three more Senate debates on tap for the day ahead. Democrat John Ossoff and Republican Mike Collins in Georgia. Also, up in Michigan, you got Democrat Abdul El-Sayed and Republican Mike Rogers. Plus, a second debate between Democrat Troy Jackson and Republican Susan Collins in Maine. Well, choosing Texas for his next campaign stop as President Trump campaigned in Texas on Wednesday for Ken Paxton, who's locked in a tight Senate race with Democrat James Tallarico, his third stop in the state in less than a month. No Democrat has won a statewide race there since 1994. And it comes amid new reporting from Axios about an audio recording of Paxton saying the Iran war and high gas prices are hurting his campaign. The GOP is pouring millions of dollars into the state, which Trump won by more than 13 points in 2024. He urged voters to get behind Paxton and reject Tallarico.
4: So you need to go and vote for Ken Paxton for U.S. Senate. If you get elected on job performance, you're going to have a blowout because there's nobody like him, right? Even Ted Cruz agrees. Vote for Ken. Get him in there. It's so important. It's vital. And I think you will. I think there's no way you vote for the other guy.
1: Today, the president is back in Washington. And before heading to New York tomorrow, where he'll campaign for the Republican candidate for governor there, Bruce Blakeman, facing off against incumbent Democrat Kathy Hochul on November 3rd. Well, let's stay in New York for a second. Students at Cornell University held a 7-hour sit-in on Wednesday to protest the school's handling of the alleged gang rape involving a former student known as Jane Doe. Jane Doe has filed a lawsuit claiming she was sexually assaulted by several fraternity members in 2024. Her lawyer says she's now been receiving death threats. He also shared audio of a harassing phone call with CNN, and our Gloria Pazmino has more of the story.
5: I can hear you. I can hear you breathing, and instead of speaking out, you're just sitting there quiet.
6: A chilling phone call. Just one of the many threats sent to Jane Doe. And a swatting incident where Doe's attorney says police drew guns on her family and a friend. Doe's attorney tells CNN he is concerned for her and her family's safety.
7: Just before I got on with you, somebody called her, made a threat to shoot up her house, shoot her, her mother, her father. She's calling the police as we speak now.
6: This as calls grow for the Cornell University president to resign over the administration's response to sexual assault allegations by Doe in October 2024.
8: There are layers of concerns that need to be addressed, and I think the only way to begin that process is to see resignations and a turnover in our upper administration.
6: Faculty and Cornell administrators met during a Tuesday virtual staff meeting. In audio obtained by CNN, school officials acknowledge tensions are running high and emotions are raw.
9: This is just an enormously difficult time for our community. We all recognize it. A lot of serious questions and important questions that we need to answer.
6: For more than an hour, administrators read from prepared remarks and vetted questions. President Michael Kolakoff addressing concerns about Greek life and party culture on campus.
9: This is obviously an absolutely horrendous and inexcusable situation that occurred in a fraternity as part of a fraternity party. But I have to make the point that this doesn't only occur in fraternities. I worry about pushing this into the shadows, into houses which we don't own, which are private houses, which have parties, and which things can occur beyond our purview.
6: Faculty members raise concerns about two accused students who remain on campus.
10: We have our multiple vice provosts are working with the faculty who are running the classes that have two of the respondents in the classroom, and they are working on figuring out the dynamics.
6: As two separate investigations into the school get underway, video obtained by ABC News shows an interview between a Chi Phi member not involved in the alleged assault, but who was in the house that night, being interviewed by Cornell police.
11: There was a consensual act that took place, and that's really what the general rumor I was going around was that there was a consensual.
12: In college, I wouldn't have been like, oh, that was a sick consensual act last night, right? Like, I guess how do they know it was consensual?
11: I mean, I can't recall exactly what was said, but yeah, I mean, they said that they had sex with her, I guess.
6: Protests have cropped up all over campus, with students airing frustrations over what they say is a lack of response by the administration. Including a 7-hour sit-in this afternoon held in solidarity with Jane Doe. I've just gotten off the phone with an attorney for one of the 7 accused Cornell University students. He tells me that his client describes the sexual activity between him and Jane Doe as consensual. He describes her role as an active participant. That same attorney filing an Article 78 motion with the court to have New York State Attorney General Letitia James removed as special prosecutor from this case. They're citing James's statements on social media where she expressed support for the victim prior to her appointment as special prosecutor. Gloria Pasmino, CNN, Ithaca, New York.
1: All right, thank you so much, Gloria. Late Wednesday night, Ithaca's Common Council voted to temporarily stop new event and noise permits for Cornell and its student groups through early November. The pause does not apply to constitutionally protected activity, including free exercise of religion, free speech, and peaceful assembly. Lots more to come on CNN Headline Express. The U.S. government is trying to get answers from Russia about the worker who died of an apparent plague at the research facility in Russia. What was really going on inside that lab? It remains a big question. We've got more on the other side. Plus, a tense exchange over the building of a proposed data center. It leads to a physical fight at a city council meeting. Details on that and much more. You're watching CNN Headline Express.
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0: is set. The candidates are ready. Let's go.
1: A judge ruled that the state of Tennessee must preserve all evidence related to the failed attempts to execute Krista Pike. This includes 911 calls and communications between any state officials, as well as physical evidence. One of her attorneys says Pike is angry and confused and aware that the state tried to execute her.
2: I was not in the room when she woke up, so I don't want to speculate too much. Well, our understanding was the first thing she said was, "Where am I and who are you?" There's still a lot of cognitive confusion, and so I will say that.
1: Pike was sentenced to death for killing a fellow classmate in 1995. Tennessee Governor Bill Lee has suspended executions for the rest of the year and ordered an independent review. Meanwhile, last night, Texas carried out the first execution in the U.S. since what happened in Tennessee. Jamal Howard was put to death by lethal injection. A court denied attempts by his attorneys to stop the execution. The same drugs that were used for Krista Pike were used for Howard. He was convicted of fatally shooting a woman during a store robbery in 2000. When asked if he had a final statement, Howard apologized to the victim's family who watched the execution. Texas has now put six people to death in 2026 and has two more executions planned before the end of the year. New this morning, two sources telling CNN that ICE leadership told agents nationwide to increase immigration arrests by 1,000 more people daily. That would return to a previous goal of 3,000 daily arrests. A Homeland Security spokesperson said in a statement, there are no quotas on arrests under President Trump and Secretary Mullen's leadership. ICE has been supercharged to find, arrest, and deport illegal aliens from the U.S. using every lawful tool available. Still come on CNN Headline Express, a teenager is charged, suspected of planning a terror attack on the largest mall in America. Details coming up. And you know those taxpayer-funded ads running that feature the president? Well, a lawsuit's been filed over them and why one group is saying that they are illegal. We've got that story straight ahead. Stay with us.
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1: An 18-year-old Minnesota man has been charged with terrorism after federal officials say he planned a mass casualty attack on the Mall of America later this month in support of ISIS. Sheikh Dun Mohammed was arrested Tuesday after a 21-month investigation. During that time, the FBI says Mohammed communicated with an undercover source on social media. He said he wanted to travel abroad and join a terrorist organization, and if that wasn't possible, he planned to commit a mass shooting in his home state of Minnesota on behalf of a terrorist group.
2: According to court documents, Mohammed pledged his allegiance to ISIS leaders and claimed to have joined ISIS over a year ago. Mohammed allegedly sought martyrdom in carrying out his plans to murder innocent civilians.
1: Mohammed was arrested after officials say he brought an AK-47 rifle. He bought that and 200 rounds of ammunition from an undercover FBI employee. He's being held in custody until a detention hearing on October 19th. Happening today, a judge will hear arguments over President Trump's attempt to ban CNN, MS Now, and Politico from the White House. The outlets are asking the Trump-appointed judge to extend his earlier order restoring their access. It's set to expire today. The three outlets have long argued the White House ban is unconstitutional, but the Trump team claims it's justified on the grounds of national security. A Memphis City Council meeting turned chaotic after lawmakers postponed a vote on a data center moratorium. CNN affiliate WMC reports more than 100 people showed up at City Hall for the vote. That delay led to a fight breaking out in the lobby and tense exchanges among council members. Police were called to the scene, and a department spokesperson says no one was arrested and no one was harmed. The vote has now been set for October 20th. All right, a lot to keep tabs on there. Straight ahead on CNN Headline Express, people living in the Gulf Coast states are preparing for what Hurricane Isaias could bring. The latest on the storm's path. We've got that coming up. Keep it right here. You're watching CNN.

0: It is half past the hour. Let's hit the refresh button on our top stories. President Donald Trump made his third campaign stop in Texas in less than a month yesterday, even as the Senate candidate there, Ken Paxton, privately questions his political capital. In leaked audio obtained by Axios, Paxton told donors that the Iran war and high gas prices are hurting his campaign. It's a closer than expected race in a state that hasn't picked a Democrat statewide since 1994. Cornell students held a seven-hour sit-in on campus Wednesday in solidarity with Jane Doe. Her lawyer says that she's faced death threats, doxing, and a swatting incident. University officials also confirmed two students named in the civil lawsuit remain enrolled and are attending classes. And Isaias rapidly intensified overnight into a hurricane and is threatening the U.S. Gulf Coast. Residents taking the threat very seriously, clearing out store shelves and lining up for gas here in Mobile, Alabama.
1: Oh, my God. I've been in line about 10 minutes. And from what I see, maybe another 20 minutes here. I didn't realize Sam's was this packed. I probably would have went somewhere else, but I'm going to stick it out here in line and just make sure I get this good gas. I love Sam's gas.
0: Meteorologist Chris Warren joins us now with a brand new update in from the National Hurricane Center. Chris, what is the latest now?
2: Well, right now, Brad, this is an 80-mile-per-hour hurricane, and that is, if you went to bed last night early, it was a tropical storm. Night before that, depression wasn't even a tropical storm yet. So this is developing very quickly. Gusts at 100 miles an hour. Hurricane conditions are expected. That's what the red is. Hurricane warnings. It does show this strengthening to a Category 2, but only 1 mile an hour away from being a major hurricane, a Category 3 hurricane. As it approaches the coast sometime during the day on Friday, we are expecting between 8 o'clock in the morning tomorrow to 8 o'clock in the evening, tropical storm winds to approach the coast and start impacting the coast. So you need to get your stuff done today or get out of there today if that was your plan. Here's the peak storm surge forecast. 5 to 7 feet possible in orange above normally dry ground, somewhere in there. And you can see the storm still has time to get stronger, and that is the anticipation. Basically, the more little circles you have here, the stronger the storm is. And this yellow, orange, and red, and even some pink colors, but that's the heavy rain as it moves onshore. 6 o'clock on Friday, still going. So we're looking at most of the daylight hours on Friday going to be pretty nasty along a lot of the Gulf Coast there in Alabama, Mississippi, and Florida. Rain will spread well away from the center, so keep that in mind Friday and into the first part of the weekend. Also, Brad, on top of all of that, tornadoes are possible with this system tomorrow and overnight into Saturday.
0: Yikes. All right. Sounds like I'm reading a book or playing Legos inside this weekend. Meteorologist Chris Warren, thank you. Keep it here with CNN Headline Express for continuing coverage as we track this storm. And now would also be a great time to download the CNN weather app so you can stay weather aware wherever you are. Just head to CNN.com/CNN weather. All right, we return back to this top story. President Trump campaigning in Texas. In the Lone Star State, Republican Senate nominee Ken Paxton is locked in a tight race against Democrat James Tallarico. It's his third trip, Trump's, to the state in less than a month. No surprise there. It's because a recent New York Times Siena poll has Tallarico up by 6 points, while a Fox News survey shows no clear leader. In private, at least, Paxton is seemingly blaming the president for his struggles, according to audio obtained by Axios. Take a listen.

0: Suddenly the factors in this federal race are uncontrollable. I don't make the decisions, and I don't, you know, I don't know what's behind some of the decisions.
1: I've never been in a race where I felt less control over the campaign and like what issues are going to matter, because it's all coming, you know, from D.C. and I don't control the message or what we're doing, or I don't have the ability to change anything. So I have to live with whatever I've got.
2: President Trump was forced to stop his speech again and again during the rally in San Antonio as an uncommonly large number of protesters disrupted the event. Police escorted at least 12 protesters out of the venue during the president's remarks. President Trump also threatening to fire two of his top political advisors with less than 30 days before the midterm elections. This follows a report in the New York Times that James Blair and Chris Lasativa were paid hundreds of thousands of dollars to go to the Balkans for work on behalf of a pro-Russian government. Now, Blair leads the president's super PAC, MAGA Inc., and he handles the president's midterm strategy. Lasativa also is a senior advisor at MAGA Inc. The president posted to social media saying this: the two work as outside consultants and do not work for him. And he added, if that work creates a conflict, he will, quote, terminate them immediately. Democratic leaders say that they're not just looking to regain control of the House during the midterms. They want to win big. And according to House Minority Leader Hakeem Jeffries, that includes winning in red states.
3: We have extraordinary opportunities in districts all across the country because we have extraordinary candidates who have allowed us as House Democrats to push deeper into so-called Trump territory.
2: Meanwhile, the Democratic National Committee is suing the Trump administration over its taxpayer-funded TV ads. The complaint alleges the ads are illegal government-sponsored propaganda, personally directed by the president. A media tracking firm says $12 million have already been spent on them. The White House has defended the ads as public service announcements. Earlier this week, the president said he would start paying for them using money from his super PAC, but he hasn't committed to reimbursing those taxpayer dollars already spent on them. Cornell University students staged a seven-hour sit-in on Wednesday. The demonstration was in response to the university's handling of sexual assault allegations on campus. The protest was part of what organizers called Zero Day. It's a campus-wide effort for Cornell to change how it addresses sexual violence. Organizers say the seven-hour sit-in was meant to symbolize the length of an alleged assault involving fraternity members and Jane Doe in 2024. And CNN has learned that Jane Doe is now facing new threats. Her attorney says someone swatted her family and a friend, leading police to draw their guns. Doe has also received phone calls threatening to kill her, including this one obtained by CNN.
4: I can hear you. I can hear your breathing, and instead of speaking up, you're just sitting there quiet.
2: Jane Doe's attorney, Thomas Jufra, spoke with CNN last night.
5: She was absolutely home when it happened, and she saw a multitude of heavily armed police with guns in her father's face, her brother's face, her friend's face. It could have been a significant tragedy. People could have been dead. Police officers would have to live with the trauma of knowing they killed innocent people. This has gone too far. It's outrageous. I think there are people out there who are looking for attention. They're trying to get clicks. They're being completely irresponsible, completely irresponsible. You know, the Bible says you reap what you sow. If you sow hatred, you're going to reap hatred. And that's what's happening.
2: Cornell University officials confirmed two students named in Jane Doe's 2024 gang rape lawsuit remain enrolled and are attending classes. That's according to a recording of a virtual meeting held Wednesday and obtained by CNN. Some Cornell faculty members say that they're struggling to teach classes with the accused students in the room and have raised questions about how to support other students and faculty. And if you or anyone you know is struggling after a sexual assault, you are not alone. Free, confidential, 24/7 support is available online at rain.org, rain with two N's, or you can call 1-800-656-HOPE. The USS Abraham Lincoln is nearly home after its record-setting deployment earlier this year. The carrier returns to San Diego later today after nearly 11 months at sea, including 8 months without a port call. CNN reported two sailors jumped overboard. Crew members also told CNN morale was low during the deployment. Defense Secretary Pete Hegseth used a visit to the Lincoln to push back on those claims.
6: There were a few folks in the media who tried to turn the USS Abraham Lincoln into some sort of a symbol of dysfunction, or a symbol of low morale, or a symbol of a failed mission. And what I look out at right here, and what I talk to your leadership, and I have had a chance to talk to a number of you, I know it's the exact opposite. Thank you.
2: There were also reports of issues with supplies and living conditions aboard the Lincoln. The ship had the second longest Navy aircraft carrier deployment since the Vietnam War. CNN's Pamela Brown reported on concerns aboard the Lincoln earlier this year, and she was on board again for their last day at sea to get an update. Take a look.
7: There's been so much anticipation for this because this aircraft carrier set a modern-day record for its deployment for the most consecutive days at sea. And you can see right here behind me, they're starting to decorate here. You see some of the sailors up there. They're putting up banners and other types of decorations. They know their family members are waiting for them to come home. This ship and its crew, they've really been pushed to the brink in this war. Of course, you know there's been reporting about low morale. There was a man overboard here just this last August and another attempted overboard and earlier. And the conditions have really been in the spotlight as well, with some of the sailors complaining of overflowing toilets and not having hot water, for example. I've been talking to some of the sailors, and they say the biggest issue is just the uncertainty of just having this deployment delayed so many times. And so the fact that they're going to be home tomorrow to reunite with their family is just giving them so much hope, so much to look forward to. In fact, we're already seeing some of those reunions. Lieutenant Commander Jason Trost joined us, the media, on the Osprey to come here to the ship to surprise his daughter, Hannah. It was her first deployment, and she told me that she was just didn't have words to talk about what it meant to her to see her father after being on this ship for her first deployment for so long. They both cried. It was very emotional. That's just a little preview of what's to come here. And we also have been talking to sailors who've had some very important jobs here, like you, sir. Tell us your name and what your job has been here on board.
8: I'm ABU3 Lawson Tyler. My job here was working with the cat crews in the waist and then handling our supply for our aviation department.
7: What's it been like on this deployment? What have been the biggest challenges for you?
8: Definitely not getting like showers, stuff like that. Working all day and night and not being clean was definitely probably the hardest part. So I'm definitely looking forward to getting back and getting a hot shower.
7: And you said that this was long overdue to be going home tomorrow.
8: Oh, definitely long overdue. Not knowing when we were going to come back definitely weighed heavily on us, both me and all the people that I know.
7: What do you want Americans to know about your work out here and everyone else here on this ship and everything you've had to endure these last almost a year?
8: That all of us are definitely resilient. Whether we want to be or not, we definitely push through. And whether or not, if you agree with why we're out here, I'm still proud of every person that did it on this boat.
7: Yeah.
8: Yeah.
7: What is the feeling like right now, just a day before seeing your family?
8: Just honestly, all the tension coming off my shoulders. It's been feeling like they're carrying bags of bricks every day, trying to trudge up these stairwells and go back down them every day. It's
7: a
8: it's
7: lot.
8: Rough. Yeah.
7: Even just being on here for a short time, I can understand that. Well, thank you for all of the work you did, all of your service and sacrifice. Really, really, really appreciate it. So you can just tell just from that one conversation, the tension is really lifting here on the ship. The flight operations are done and everyone is ready to go home. Pamela Brown, CNN, USS Abraham Lincoln.
2: And a warm welcome home they will receive. Just a glimpse of what those crew members have been through. Next on CNN Headline Express, another country confirms someone has died from Ebola. The CDC says the virus has already claimed more than 4,000 lives this year. We've got the details on this latest case next. And later, wreaking havoc at an airport. A man is in custody accused of stealing a vehicle on the tarmac, crashing it, and then trying to hijack a truck. Stay with CNN Headline Express. We got the full story for you.
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1: The Trump administration is pushing to get a clear answer from Russia about the death of a lab worker at an anti-plague research facility in Siberia. It comes after a Russian health watchdog announced yesterday there is no risk of an epidemic following that worker's death. But global health experts, including the World Health Organization, are still urging caution and asking for more transparency from Moscow. World health officials say they don't have enough information from Moscow to give an accurate risk assessment. Still, Russian authorities are lifting some public health restrictions. CNN's Fred Plykin has more for us.
2: Well, the Russians are saying that they're essentially starting to wind down some of those quarantine measures that we've seen in that town of Shelikhov, which, of course, is right next to Irkutsk near the Lake Baikal area. A lot of the hospitals in that area, of course, were under quarantine. And they say that's because some of the extensive testing that they've done, especially with the people who were in contact with that lab technician who died of pneumonia of an unknown cause, that those tests are wrapping up. I want to read to you a bit of a statement that they put out. They said, quote, as of October 7th, 2026, medical monitoring has been completed for 90% of contacts. Then they went on to say no health issues related to infectious disease were detected, and the results of nearly 5,000 laboratory tests revealed no dangerous pathogenic microorganisms. So the Russians are essentially saying no plague was involved in all of this, no dangerous microorganisms. However, the World Health Organization is saying, look, they still want answers. They still need more information. And the key question for them is, if this lab technician didn't die of the pneumonic plague, what did she die of? I want to listen into what one top WHO official had to say.
3: What we have been told is that they had no case of plague registered in this area, and that no high-threat pathogens were detected. So clearly, we would like more information to understand which laboratory tests were conducted, which pathogens were evaluated, and if this individual didn't die from plague, then how did she die?
2: So that's one of the questions that's still very much out there for the World Health Organization. The World Health Organization also saying that they have experts and technicians ready in case the Russians need more help with all this. However, the Russian authorities have been saying that they are on top of the situation and that the situation in that town of Shelikhov where all this happened is, as they put it, stable.
1: Kenya has confirmed its first Ebola case, and it was a man who had traveled for weeks on the road and by air. Officials say he had been living in the Democratic Republic of Congo for 7 years, and he started feeling sick a month ago. He had driven to Uganda and flew to Kenya over the weekend. Officials say he passed through an airport health screening there, but later he tested positive at a hospital where he died on Monday. Health officials are now tracing passengers and crew who may have been exposed on the flight. Still to come on CNN Headline Express, some Amazon Prime customers could be getting $200 refunds. We're going to explain why.

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1: In today's Money Express, some bad news for prospective home buyers. Mortgage rates have now jumped to the highest level in nearly 3 years. Maribel Aber joins us from the NASDAQ market site with more details. Maribel, say it ain't so.
2: Brad, mortgage rates are climbing for the seventh straight week, reaching their highest level in nearly 3 years. According to the Mortgage Bankers Association, the average 30-year fixed rate mortgage hit 7.49% last week, the most since November of 2023. That's a full percentage point more than last year. And higher borrowing costs are taking a toll on demand, with mortgage applications down 2% for the week and 15% from a year ago. Hey, Amazon is starting sending refunds to customers as part of a multi-billion-dollar settlement with the Federal Trade Commission. The online retailer agreed last year to pay $2.5 billion over allegations it enrolled millions of customers in Prime subscriptions without their consent and made it difficult to cancel. Well, Amazon denied any wrongdoing. Eligible Prime customers will receive refunds automatically, and there's no need to fill out a claim form. Hershey's is adding a new disclaimer to its Reese's Peanut Butter Pumpkins following lawsuits over the candy's appearance. In 2024, a Florida woman sued the company for $5 million, claiming the pumpkin-shaped Reese's didn't actually look like the pictures and the packaging. Well, the judge dismissed that lawsuit, and a second lawsuit met a similar fate. Now, Hershey has added a new disclaimer saying a carving not on actual product to the packaging. Brad, I'll take the snack any way it looks.
1: Yeah, just make sure that it

0: Authorities say that the guy left through an access door at the airport, then stole a tug, and then crashed into another vehicle. A tug is one of those cars that you see moving luggage trailers around the airfield. Officials say that he then tried to steal an American Airlines truck before he was arrested. All right, let's take you to Maryland now. That's where police rescued a child with a disability who wandered half a mile away from his home. 20 officers searched for hours Tuesday in the child's neighborhood, looking behind houses and into the woods. One officer and his canine partner found the boy just feet away from a busy road.
1: I got him! I got him! I got him!
0: Police say this serves as a reminder, don't wait to report someone missing and consider using tracking devices on the clothes of vulnerable loved ones. And in Atlanta, we are still obsessing over the zoo's new giant pandas. Here's your first look at Ping Ping, the male counterpart to Fu Shuang. The public can see them at the Atlanta Zoo starting November 6th. That is opening day for the new giant panda habitat. And we already know that this is one of my top Halloween costume ideas for couples. I'll give that one to you guys for free. You can steal that one. I don't mind. I got some other ones in the backup. I can't wait to see these pandas. That does it for CNN Headline Express. I'm Brad Smith. CNN This Morning with Audie Cornish starts right now.

0: Today in the group chat, Storm Isaias just became a hurricane in the Gulf. Where will it make landfall and how powerful will it be when it does? Plus, two Trump-backed Senate candidates in two vital races buck the president. Is he costing them crucial votes? And this just in, new CNN polling of a crucial midterm race in Iowa. With control of the Senate on the line, does either candidate have the upper hand? And Jimmy Kimmel takes Trump to task for comments about Iran, quote, taking out Los Angeles, what the comedian is calling hypocrisy.
1: You know what? I'm going to report him to the FCC. I think that's the...
0: Good morning, everybody. I'm Audie Cornish, and here is where we begin the Gulf Coast on alert this morning. From Mississippi to Alabama and Florida, and Isaias became the first hurricane of the season, rapidly intensifying overnight. So right now, it's a Category 1 storm and expected to make landfall late tomorrow or early Saturday. Parts of Alabama already seeing some coastal flooding and is expected to get worse throughout the day. Officials are warning residents to make a plan now.
2: We do have the ability to handle this, and we're prepared for it, but we will reach a window. We will reach a window where we cannot respond to calls. Once the winds pick up too much or those roads become flooded, we will not be able to respond to some of these calls for emergencies, so people need to be prepared.
0: Those storm preparations are in full swing at this point. There are long lines at gas stations, empty shelves at grocery stores, and sandbags are being filled in low-lying areas.
3: It's kind of scary because with the water and the wind, it's like...
4: I'm hoping and praying that it don't come in here, but if it does, we will be prepared.
0: CNN meteorologist Chris Warren is tracking this storm for us. Chris, first, just give us a sense of the strength of the storm. What's expected?
5: Well, it is now a hurricane. Yesterday, it became a tropical storm, Adi. Now it is a hurricane. Could get up to a Category 3. Now, that's not the forecast right now, but I'll tell you why I'm saying that, and it's this right here. The forecast is for it to become a 2 as early as later on today, around lunchtime today. But this 110-mile-per-hour Category 2 hurricane is 1 mile an hour away from being a Category 3. A major hurricane overnight tonight, just after midnight, is the current forecast. And then some weakening, the wind's coming down a bit, but still making landfall as a 1 or a 2 as it encounters some conditions that will help it weaken a little bit, but it's moving fast enough that it's going to have momentum and these winds are going to be strong. Hurricane warnings. So hurricane conditions in red are expected here in parts of Louisiana, Mississippi, Alabama, and Florida. The earliest arrival time, or actually I should say the most likely arrival time for some of these winds will be during the day tomorrow. And Sheriff Lowry was talking about that window where they can't go out and help people.

0: Well, that's going to be somewhere in this time frame, in the evening hours to the after dark hours, when the winds are really kicking up and making things dangerous to be out there for even first responders. The peak storm surge is going to be 5 to 7 feet above normally dry ground in somewhere in here. Not everywhere, but somewhere in here. That is the forecast for that to happen. Here's the storm. Still some strengthening is expected over these very warm Gulf waters. And here's the rain coming on shore with some wind gusts picking up tomorrow mid-morning. Here's the afternoon. Things now really downhill. There's that window where it's going to be dangerous to be outside, out and about here with a very strong storm, a hurricane making landfall most likely around sunset, somewhere in there tomorrow night. And then the far-reaching impacts will be felt with rain. The rain that's expected stretching all the way over into Georgia, even into parts of South and North Carolina. And this, Adi, is the severe weather threat with these landfalling tropical systems. In this case, it's going to be a hurricane. Tornadoes can spin up and spin up in a hurry, a Friday, late Friday, and then going into early Saturday.
1: Have to ask quickly, it feels like I haven't had to read this headline in a while. It's been a calm hurricane season.
0: Right. Yeah, it has been a very quiet hurricane season in the Atlantic Basin, and that is due in large part because of El Nino. This is our first hurricane of the whole season in the Atlantic Basin, not so much in the Pacific, where the warm waters and the El Nino conditions actually make it easier for systems to form. Now, not to the extent we normally see, but it has been overactive in the Pacific while it's been extremely calm here in the Atlantic. Wind shear, so the winds at different levels of the atmosphere, stronger, kind of tears apart these storms, makes it difficult for them to form. So Isaias is going close to that wind shear, unfavorable. That's for development for the storm itself. Usually, that's favorable for us because it makes it hard for the storms to develop. But it's just missing this, Adi. So it's just kind of sneaking in a little area where conditions are such that it can sustain itself as a hurricane making landfall.
1: Yeah, which means people still have to be alert. And Chris Warren, thank you so much. People will be hearing more from you today. And coming up on CNN this morning, Marco Rubio made this sweeping speech in Greece. Some say it sounded like a man looking to inherit the MAGA movement. Plus, Trump says he has no regrets as he makes his third trip to Texas, despite new Ken Paxton audio saying it may be not the best help. And the group chat is going to be next with their thoughts on that.

0: It was a rough welcome in Texas for the president.
1: I'm telling you, they pay him for this. If there are any more paid protesters, please raise your hand and get the hell out of here. You know, many of these protesters are paid. You know that, right? You know, I never talk about looks of a person, but those are really bad-looking people.
0: So last night, at least a dozen interruptions marred the president's third visit to the Lone Star State in less than a month. He's trying to prop up Senate candidate Ken Paxton. And that's despite a new leak of audio with Paxton caught once again on tape questioning whether Trump is dragging down the campaign. The president, however, is still backing him.
1: So you need to go and vote for Ken Paxton for U.S. Senate. If you get elected on job performance, you're going to have a blowout because there's nobody like him, right? Even Ted Cruz agrees. Vote for Ken. Get him in there. It's so important. It's vital. And I think you will. I think there's no way you vote for the other guy.
0: So today in the group chat, we have Isaac Dover, CNN senior reporter, Abigail Jackson, former Trump White House deputy press secretary, and Megan Hayes, former Biden White House director of message planning. So another day, another visit to Texas, the place I did not think Trump would have to spend quite so much time. First of all, is it helping?
2: You know, I think the president is committed to keeping Texas red. We hear this song and dance from the Republican or from the Democrats every time Texas is up. They say, this is the time we're going to turn Texas blue. And it never happens. James Tallarico is a bad candidate. I think he's less charismatic, less likable than Beto O'Rourke. And that's saying something.
0: Whoa. But he's polling way better. So closer and fundraising much more.
2: Right. And the Democrats are dumping tons of money into the state for a reason. But
0: let me play you what Ken Paxton has been saying, because, man, I don't know who likes him in these meetings, leaking audio yet again. This is him questioning whether Trump's support or even just making the race more federal, as Trump is doing, makes a difference.
3: The war is gas prices, it's diesel, when it's over $6 a gallon of diesel, I mean, it's, but money, they have a lot of trucks for diesel, we're feeling that pinch. So I'd say that's probably the biggest problem, and that pushed out the food prices and everything else.
0: I feel like a Democrat could be saying that in an ad. Oh, you're smiling. Did you take notes for an ad?
4: That's right. I mean, I think the Democrats are spending money in Texas, yes, but they're not spending the $300 million that Republicans are having to put in a state that shouldn't even be in play. Greg Abbott's war chest is down from over $100 million to about $10 million.
0: And that's in the gubernatorial race.
4: In the gubernatorial race. Gina Hinojosa is polling above him now for the last two or three polls. I mean, it's unbelievable how much money is being spent there, because Republicans should not be having to spend money there because they need to be spending money elsewhere. They could be spending more money in Michigan or Maine or Alaska. Or Kansas now.
0: Yeah, I mean, it is possible to spend enough to close the gap and to create a tighter race. I want to play for you how Tallarico is responding in his political ads. And I think it's telling that his ads are really answering the things that are coming up in Paxton commercials more than they are being affirmative about a Democratic plan.
5: Ken Paxton is lying about my record, even making fake AI videos of me. No, I'm not a member of the Chinese Communist Party. No, I don't support sex change surgeries for kids. I don't have to use AI because the truth about Ken Paxton is bad enough.
0: So he's not just being like affordability, right? He's having to counter the sheer volume of ads and what's being said on the campaign trail, even by Trump himself, like at last night's rally.
6: And this is each one of these races has to be fought differently in what's going on. In Texas, as Abby said, there's a pretty consistent pattern of voters going with the Republican. And Tallarico, if he is going to win, if he's going to deliver on the polls that show him ahead in a lot of them, it's going to require people who are inclined to vote for Republicans and have voted for Republicans in the past to actually go vote for him.
0: Yeah.
6: So you see, one of the things over the past couple of cycles is that Democrats would often say, like, we should have responded more. We should not let these attacks sit in. Tallarico is doing that, and he's doing it in a way that he hopes will actually both respond and have, like, the kind of more appealing edge to him. He's not doing it in an aggressive, shouting
0: right
6: way,
0: now,
6: and we'll see if it works.
0: We've got New York Times Siena poll from September 21st, so just a few days ago, choice for Senate in Texas. This is among likely voters, and Tallarico at least has the edge. The other thing is this idea of a debate I think Trump has said this in passing, and then Tal Rico said it on social media. President Trump just said Ken Paxton should debate. I agree. Ball's in your court, Ken Paxton. Should there be a debate?
2: I think a debate is playing out every single day on the airwaves when you see the candidates talking back and forth as to what is best for the individual candidate campaign. I think that's their call. You know, a question I have is, where has James Tallarico been over the last couple days? I don't think he's done an event in 10, 11 days, maybe more. Ken Paxton is out there sharing his message every single day.
0: Like, then they both be on stage.
2: I mean, like I said, I think there is a debate right now on the airwaves. Constantly with the different ads that are going back and forth. And, you know, in terms of what Ken Paxton thinks is best for his candidacy, I would leave that up to him.
0: Megan,
2: it's an individual
0: to you,
2: choice.
0: Then. Should there be a debate? We've seen one in Maine. We've seen them all around the country. Why not Texas if the race is so big?
4: I mean, Ken Paxton has everything to lose if he gets out there in debates, right? He's the one that has everything to gain and everything to lose when James Tallarico is winning. So it's interesting that James Tallarico is the one saying, let's have a debate. Because if Ken Paxton gets out there and he doesn't have a good contrasting message to James Tallarico, those are just more ads that James Tallarico can play. But I think that we're underestimating how angry people are and how much they have to pay for gas and their groceries. So none of this, a debate really isn't going to solve that problem. So I'm not actually sure that it's beneficial. But to Isaac's point, this is about voter turnout, and Republicans have to get their base to turn out, and Democrats have to persuade independents and Republicans.
0: Yeah. And every time Trump goes down there, he reminds everyone,
4: that's right,
0: turn out. I mean,
4: so
0: that is,
4: are Republicans mad
0: there
4: enough that they're not, are they going to stay home or are they going to turn out? And that's the big question in Texas.
0: Okay, so after the break on CNN this morning, Ken Paxton is not the only Republican who is bucking Trump, so to speak. You've got Michigan's Mike Rogers calling for an end to the Trump tariff war. Also says he'll use his ties with the president to resolve it. Will voters let him have it both ways? Plus, Trump floats firing some top political advisors after a report that they helped a pro-Russian government overseas. Is the president concerned about ethics? What else is at play?
7: CNN in Jubilee Town Hall with Texas Democrat James Tallarico, live Wednesday at 8 on CNN.
8: Nothing is impossible. We are part of the story of the

0: So the president seems like he's distancing himself from two top political advisors after this New York Times report revealing that those advisors traveled to the Balkans last week on behalf of a pro-Russian government. Now, according to the Times, Chris LaCivita and James Blair were paid hundreds of thousands of dollars each to provide counsel on voting issues. Sources tell CNN that Trump was unaware. The president first reacting online, saying if there is a conflict, he'll, quote, terminate them immediately. Then later, trying to create some distance.
1: They don't have a conflict because they're independent people. You know, they don't work for me. They don't work in the White House. They're not sitting around a cabinet table or anything like that.
2: Well, they're allowed to do that. They have a lot of clients, and it's okay. I'm a client of theirs. They have a consulting firm, I guess, separately. As all people in Washington do, that's pretty common.
0: Okay, Trump White House, help me translate whether or not I was saying this is not the usual defense of fake news. What are you talking about? This is BS. This is engaging on it and doing the if there's a problem, I'm going to look into it. So what's the difference here?
3: You know, I don't think pointing out that someone's an outside consultant is trying to create distance. I think that's the reality. And at the end of the day, this isn't a story that the American people are talking about or thinking about at all going into the midterms. They're talking about issues that affect them on a daily basis. This is a very inside the beltway, insider baseball story. I think at the end of the day, regardless of what's in the press like this, everyone from the president to James Blair and his team to lots of Republican campaigns across the country are focused on winning the midterms next month. And that's really what the emphasis is on here.
0: So Steve Bannon coming out to Politico saying Newsom just said Democrats need to focus on ending Trump's presidency in 28 days. Well, these two grifters are out of the country. And we wonder why the MAGA base may have an enthusiasm gap. That response. And also, I wonder about the context of this, given the kerfuffle over Don Jr.'s wedding and the oligarch, Russian oligarch, who funded it.
4: I mean, I think Abby's right that this story itself doesn't register in a big way with people, like any of these stories.
0: But Bannon's saying that. He's keep your eye on the ball,
4: right,
0: folks.
4: And so I think that's, first of all, there is this question that Bannon is getting at. If this is everything on the line, then it should act like everything's on the line in a lot of people's minds. But I do think that what registers to voters that I've talked to all across the country is this feeling, when they think about the questions that Democrats are raising about corruption, it doesn't really get into them until the conversation is about, well, are they making money off of you in some way? Is that going on? And so that doesn't seem to be what's going on here. Or question becomes, if this is an election where Republicans are struggling to get their base turned out, do they feel like a lot of people involved are actually not themselves engaged?
0: Here's Mike Pence, this is Mike Pence's former chief of staff, and also Senator Tom Tillis giving their point of view.
5: The president publicly tapped James to leave the White House and say, this is my man in charge of our midterm strategy. This is the guy who's going to help us get there. And I think it's got to be disconcerting for Republicans on the ticket to see him actually helping support a pro-Russian government 1 month out from Election Day.
6: These guys don't need the money. They should get out of that, get away from the appearances. Even if everything they're doing is legal, they should get out because the appearances stink.
0: Okay, so I hear from the panel doesn't resonate with voters, and what I hear from Washington is, what are they doing? It's like kind of a critique given the struggles of the midterm.
7: I mean, the optics here are really terrible, right? They should definitely be working on the midterms. But again, this is one of those things where the leak is coming from inside the House. It seems very much like a vendetta from somebody else in the Trump orbit to make them fall out of favor with Trump. It's clearly not working. But if they want to go and be out of the country and not working on their races and give Democrats more of a chance, welcome to it.
4: But I do think that the point that Mark Short is raising, it is a little hard for the president to say those people are distant, whatever, because these are the people who were tasked with running this.
3: Well, I just think some context that I've been hearing from folks is that this was a short period of time that they were out of the country. It's not like this was a big week-long situation where they missed a lot of time working on the midterm. So I think some of the context has been missing from the conversation about this. And I think that's why, like we've all agreed, this isn't a story that the American people are talking about or concerned with at all. No absence was felt with the president's schedule. Look at it. He's traveling like every other day at this point, hitting key states, hitting places that he wants to turn out Republican voters. You know, it's clear that no balls have been dropped.
4: But I mean, the old adage in campaigns is that the most precious commodity is time, right? You don't get any more of that back. And we are days away at this point from the midterms, less than a month, right? And whatever strategic work needs to be done is work that would need to be done before the last couple days, before the election. And so that's the question here from the people who are looking at the strategy here. They had time to go and take a couple days, maybe the better part of a week to do it. That's time that wasn't spent focused on.
0: All right, so let's talk about why that time matters. We've got new polling just into CNN. It's showing voters this time in Iowa who are worried about the cost of living, and specifically that they blame President Trump. So will that hurt the Republicans on the ticket there? Later on CNN, we're going to continue to track a dangerous hurricane in the Gulf as it intensifies overnight. We're going to look at the latest tracking in our next hour.

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1: So this just in, new CNN polling shows a tight race for a Senate seat in Iowa. No clear leader, but Republican Ashley Hinson holds a narrow two-point advantage over Democratic nominee Josh Turek. But one issue is clearly dominating the minds of voters. When likely voters in the state were asked which topic was the most important, the economy and the cost of living topped the list. When asked if Trump's policies have increased the cost of living in Iowa, voters across the political spectrum, including half of Republicans, blame him. So, in a debate last night between the two candidates, Turek was eager to remind voters who else was to blame.
2: Ashley Hinson has voted five times in favor of continuing these chaotic tariffs and seven times in favor of this war in Iran. Both have hurt Iowa, I believe, more than any other state. When I'm out there with farmers, and especially at harvest time, talking about an all-time high of diesel, this is because of this war in Iran and a war that Ashley Hinson has voted in favor of seven times. It is hurting Iowans, and it's hurting Iowans in a unique way.
1: So joining the group chat is Carrie Dan, managing editor of the Cook Political Report. So just a reminder for people, when it comes to Iowa, where they rank in national farm production, number one in eggs, number one in pork, number one in corn, number two in soybeans, both vulnerable to counter tariffs from China, for example. But same thing, top four in cattle, and then even we're throwing turkeys in there just to complete the screen grab. So it means that these policies, like the tariff war or like diesel prices, this is the industry that's going to feel it the most. Do they specifically blame Trump?
3: I think you are seeing voters, especially in the Midwest and especially in some of these very heavily agricultural states, drawing a line directly between particularly the Iran war and the cost of not only fuel, but also fertilizer, which is a major issue in some of these states. I think Iowa might be the most fascinating state in these midterms for very, very much that reason. This is a unique headache, I think, for Republicans because of the agricultural economy. I had a Republican tell me recently this is the worst ag economy that he's seen in 25 years. And I do think that voters are drawing that line. It is a really fascinating Senate race, though. I think Ashley Hinson, the Republican that you saw in that debate, has been touted as sort of one of the best recruits that Republicans have.
1: I was about to say, she's a good candidate.
3: She's a good communicator.
1: But is he a good candidate, too? I mean, I definitely believe that Trump and whatever the disapproval is could hurt. But it also helps if you're a pretty good candidate. And when it comes to the Democratic side in Iowa, have they hit on something?
3: Well, I think Josh Turek has a great biography, and that's one of the reasons that Democrats in Washington were very eager to recruit him as the candidate there. He's a former Paralympian. He represented the USA in the Paralympics. He's wheelchair-bound. He's just got a very sort of a story about personal grit, which Democrats are very eager to highlight. Republicans' theory of the case here, though, is this is a deeply Republican state. And what they believe is that if they are able to motivate not only MAGA voters, but also those people who may be undecided, maybe are Republican-leaning, but are a little bit upset with the president about these costs, they think that if they can motivate those people enough and remind them, oh, by the way, we don't like the Democratic brand, those people will put on their jerseys, they will go and vote.
1: And she still is very connected to Trump on the things that matter. Here they are going back and forth over immigration policy, where you have Hinson defending ICE and Trump and how the deportation policy has played out.
2: I believe that we need to have safe and secure borders, and I want to ensure that every Iowan and every American has safe and secure borders and safe communities. And I'm willing to work with anyone, including President Trump, on this issue.
4: Yeah, you trashed the president during the primary, and now you're doing ads saying you're going to work with him. It's a tale of two Turks.
1: Can I have you jump in here, Megan, just because that's a good example of when you're in a red state, you can't be the Democrat that's saying abolish ICE, right? Like, it's a different answer. And does that answer that he actually gave even help?
5: Well, to be clear, most Democrats do not think you should abolish ICE. That's a completely different party in the DSA that think that. So I'm not sure that that's an actual policy that Democrats believe in. And I don't think that saying you're going to work with somebody is a bad thing to do. Ashley Hinson has voted 100% of the time with Donald Trump on these economic policies and not done nothing to help stop this war in Iran. And it's deeply impacting the people in this state. And that is what people have a problem with. The other thing here is we have a governor's race that is going to be a huge play in this. Rob Stanton is polling well above, and he is the Democrat candidate for governor in Iowa, and he could pull Josh Turk across the line on this.
1: So one plays into the other. I want to turn to a state like Ohio for a minute. That's where you have a Senate race. I think it's Sherrod Brown and John Husted. But we have some polling here that's specifically among independent likely voters. That's why I want to show it. And it's showing 56% lead among those independent voters. Now, I think there's some aspects of Brown's politics that are maybe playing in here, but what do you see when you look at this race?
3: This race is so interesting to me because Sherrod Brown has obviously represented the state for decades. His name ID is sort of 100% in the state as the former Democratic senator there. John Husted, who is actually the incumbent, has sort of taken pains to try to paint Sherrod Brown as the incumbent.
1: As the incumbent.
3: They have ads saying, you know, Sherrod Brown has represented the state for 50 years. It's time for change. John Husted is the incumbent who's actually representing the state right now. What I think is also really interesting here is data centers have played an enormous role specifically in this race. John Husted really embraced them. Sherrod Brown staked out a very early position on the populist side against the construction of data centers. It was interesting to me recently the president was in Ohio campaigning for John Husted and went out of his way to say data centers are great. And you could sort of see John Husted like grimace a little bit because the race is so much revolved around that. But Sherrod Brown has a brand that has been consistent throughout. Obviously, it wasn't enough 2 years ago when he ran. This year, he's going to have millions of dollars spent against him. But those kind of numbers track with what we're seeing nationally, especially in the Midwest, where these issues are particularly acute.
1: Okay. Well, Carrie, thanks so much for being here. Hope to have you back. Next on CNN this morning, we're going to look at Michigan. You've got Republican Mike Rogers calling out Trump's tariff war, also suggesting that he can use his influence with the president to solve it. We're going to talk about whether voters are responding. And then, remember Jimmy Kimmel looking for payback, why he says it's now his turn to call the FCC on Trump.

0: Another high-profile Republican breaking a bit with President Trump.
1: And here in Michigan, we know that Canada is not our enemy. We need to end this tariff war now.
0: That's a new ad for Michigan Senate nominee Mike Rogers, who vows to use his relationship with the president to end the tariff war. Rogers, a Republican, is in a tight race with Democrat Abdul El-Sayed, who is now taunting President Trump to pay a visit to the state.
2: Please, I'm asking you, come to Michigan. All right, your clearly your candidate can't speak for himself. He doesn't have anything to say. Clearly, you are the answer, and you should tell everybody why they should imagine you on the ballots. I think you are too afraid to come to Michigan because you know when I beat your candidate and you came, I'm actually beating you. So, Donald, welcome to Michigan. I dare you to come.
0: The group chat is back. Right now, when you look at Michigan likely voters, there is not a clear winner, according to the most recent Fox News poll. Very tight there, margin of error, really. Can we talk about this idea of, like, come at me, bro? Like, what? I mean, which in any other year the president would be going to a Michigan and not three times to Texas?
3: Yeah, you know, I was in Michigan last week for some reporting. The story was up on our site yesterday about the state of the race that I found there, which has a lot of things in there of people, Democratic supporters saying that they are not sure that Abdul El-Sayed is doing what he needs to do to close this race. People, black leaders, Jewish leaders saying that they feel very wary about being with him or actually just opposed to him. But Mike Rogers has been very hard to find on the trail. In fact, I had to track him down in Grand Rapids on Saturday morning where he was marching in a parade, and that was the only campaign event that I could find that he was doing.
0: I was about
3: doing
0: to say, that's
3: time.
0: Not a mystery if he's in a parade.
3: Well, it was a mystery.
0: There weren't that many
3: events. Weren't telling people he's going to be there. So I found out that he was going to be there. I watched him march for about an hour, a mile on the parade route. And then I interviewed him on Saturday, and he, which is also rare that he's doing interviews, but he made a similar point to me then about what he says in this commercial, that he feels like he can be the one to work with President Trump on things even when they disagree. Importantly, I asked Rogers, would you vote to end the Iran war? Would you vote to confirm a Supreme Court nominee that the president made? And he ducked both those questions.
0: He didn't answer?
3: He didn't answer those questions when I asked him. He said some other words that were not answers. But when I, even of those Democrats and Democratic leaders who feel reluctant about El-Sayed, mm-hmm. what they do feel is they like the idea of somebody standing up to Trump.
0: Yeah.
3: So Rogers saying, I'm going to work with Trump, is not what other people in Michigan are responding
0: to. So then
3: to.
0: That brings us back to this. Him saying, please come to Michigan, it's sort of the opposite, right? Trump goes to Texas to turn out his partisans. Republicans, get excited, come out. Whereas El-Sayed would be like, come to Michigan because I want negative partisanship. I want Democrats to be so freaked out that Trump is the symbol and they will somehow turn out.
4: Yeah, I think it's the opposite of what's going on in Texas. But I also think that people, has Abdul done enough to build the coalition amongst black people and Jewish people to get them to turn out? Or are they going to stay home? I'm not necessarily sure that they're going to go vote for Mike Rogers, but will they stay home? I think that is the question that...
0: Which is why probably Obama was visiting.
4: That's right.
5: And I will say there was a very interesting op-ed in a Detroit paper yesterday from a Michigan rabbi saying that he typically voted Democrat and he couldn't do it this time because El-Sayed was on the ballot. And, you know, El-Sayed is running a campaign, a very online campaign that Democrat staffers in D.C. get excited about. But the question is that what Michigan wants? It seems like the answer is no.
0: Well, we are in the age of an online presidency, right?
5: But,
0: I mean,
5: but
0: Trump also was an online candidate.
5: But he shouldn't be appealing to D.C. Democrat operatives who get fired up when he's like, come to my state, Donald
0: Well, if
5: Trump.
0: He does, the response from Trump on Truth Social is to call him Mohammed, which is extremely subtle. He says Mohammed El-Sayed is a terrible candidate for Democrats. He calls them radical extremists, terrorists. So Trump is willing to engage. Is he willing to go there?
5: I mean,
0: physically to Michigan.
5: Right. I think when Obama visits the state, I think he's expected to go, what, end of the month, maybe?
0: On the 24th.
5: I think what I'll be more interested to see is there any tension between him and El-Sayed, given El-Sayed's past comments about Obama? Like, that's going to be awkward backstage, right? CNN had a great article yesterday that El-Sayed trashed Obama's presidency. He said he wasn't,
0: yes,
5: you know,
0: had a phone call
5: leader.
0: About that. Yeah.
4: I mean, this has been known. It's been out in the world for a long time. Obama's still going there. He's the most popular politician in America in person. He's 57% popularity. So that's kind of neither here nor there, I think, in most Democrats' minds.
3: But Obama, and he's always been popular in Michigan. In 2014, the one campaign rally that I remember him doing in those that midterm year, which is a very bad one for Democrats, was in Detroit. But that he is going speaks to the fact that El Sayed needs black support.
0: That's right. Yeah.
3: However,
0: and doesn't have.
5: And I think it speaks to the fact that he is way too far left for the Democrat voting base in Michigan. He has to bring
4: in a
5: popular
4: square.
3: The other thing is that I asked Rogers whether he wanted President Trump to come, and he said yes. Now, maybe he's saying yes because he doesn't want to say no, because the president doesn't tend to respond nicely to that sort of comment. But what the argument that he made to me is that there are a lot of voters in Michigan, more than maybe get thought of, who are still inclined toward President Trump. Remember, that's a state that was very narrow results in 2016, in 2020, in 2024. Two of those three times, Trump won.
0: Yeah, Michigan, and different constituencies stayed home. So that's the difference here. I want to talk about something else. It's a little bit in the realm of foreign policy. Stay with me. You've got the Secretary of State, Marco Rubio. He lands in Portugal, and this is the last stop on a European tour before he returns to Washington. Now, yesterday, there was all this pomp and circumstance in Greece because he delivered this speech against the backdrop of the Acropolis, and he said this about the future.
6: Over time, we in the West came to feel ashamed of the very things that made us exceptional. The word nationalism became a dirty word. And now, today, we find ourselves at a crossroads. Because the next decade and the decisions we make will write the story of the next century. Under President Trump, the United States has made its choice. We choose the unapologetic pursuit of national power. We want to win together. We must win together.
0: I feel like then you're supposed to see violins play, and then you cut the ad, and it says, like, Marco Rubio, 2028. Now, I made that up, but what does it mean for him to give a speech that has this kind of tone?
5: I'll say Marco Rubio gives a lot of fabulous speeches. He has, you know, throughout his entire career and his time in the Trump administration, given a lot of meaningful speeches that excite all kinds of Republicans. I think he's a fabulous messenger. Yesterday's speech was excellent. It received rave reviews. But I think we can look at the speech as just a speech without speculating on what
0: that
5: might mean for his future political career.
0: But if I see that on the internet, I'm sending it to you in the group chat, okay, just so you know. The other thing that was interesting is he basically is trying to say, this is the foreign policy that MAGA can have going forward. You know, for the longest time, we were all like, what is the Trump doctrine? Now that we're in, you know, a war or two, now that we have a different approach to Latin America and Latin America has a different approach to us, it feels like Rubio is the natural inheritor of that, and now he's making himself the interpreter.
3: Well, look, when Donald Trump won in 2016, there's a question in a lot of people's minds in America or around the world is whether that was an aberration. And in fact, I was on a trip with Barack Obama a week after the election in 2016 to Greece, where he was trying to tell European leaders maybe this is just a thing that happened. There is no question in anybody's mind that Donald Trump is part of the American story now, and that is something that the European Union has been thinking about, that Americans have been thinking about.
0: Foreign policy-wise, rewritten it.
3: But the other part of this is that we are, with all of that, now starting to get to the phase of this where Donald Trump is going to, whether you call it the lame duck or whatever else, that he is going to start to be part of the past story of America.
0: You think?
3: And it's a question, a question of what builds forward from that, right? His term has 2 years left, and Rubio is one of those people, whether he's running for president or not, who will be part of thinking about what is the Republican Party.
0: Yeah, and he certainly owns the foreign policy in a myriad of ways, Rubio in particular.
4: Well, he is the Secretary of State, so I would hope that he has some say here. But I think that
0: compared to a J.D. Vance, who I think was involved in the kind of Gaza, Israel, like, there's lots of people involved in foreign policy, but Marco Rubio
4: is the
0: guy.
4: He's trying to distance himself, right? Like, he is trying to distance himself from the Iran war. He is trying to distance himself from Israel and Gaza and any negative decision the Trump administration is making, and let J.D. Vance own that. And you also see a much calmer tone in some of these speeches that Marco Rubio, and it gives you sort of reminiscent of the past of what foreign policy, you may not like what he is saying, but the demeanor and the tone and sort of the backdrop, that is what people are seeing, and that the calm of what those are much different than what you saw J.D. Vance giving at the Munich Security Conference a year ago, what you see Pete Hegseth doing. So it's just a very different vibe that Rubio's taking.
5: I don't really think there's much of a a gap, though, between Secretary Rubio and Vice President Vance in terms of their foreign policy beliefs. I mean, the Vice
4: President,
5: the Vice President even amplified this speech yesterday and said this was a great speech. So, yeah. You know, they're on the same
0: page. Nationalism used to be a dirty word. It's great. And I was like, yes, J.D. Vance is going to like that. Everybody is on the same page. I want to turn to this. The president actually repeated these comments that he made a couple days ago about Los Angeles and San Diego, where he sort of suggests that if it wasn't for, you know, his policies against Iran, Iran would be able to take them out. So here's what he said at a rally last night in Texas. And I'm going to just note there's a little extra sentence at the end.
7: You want to see trauma? You want to see problems? And I said it the other day, let them hit a missile into San Diego or Los Angeles on the way. Let them hit. You want to see a horror show? You want to see problems? Let them hit San Diego. Let them hit Los Angeles, and you want to see some bad things happen. You want to see a country that would be in free fall. We're not going to let that happen. We protect our cities. We protect our country. We're not letting that happen.
0: In this speech, Trump's critics still believe the original comments were, quote, deranged and dangerous.
8: You know what? I'm going to report him to the FCC. I think that's the... Not a joke. Now, the hypocrisy is so glaring, you can't even turn your head toward it. You will get blind.
0: Jimmy Kimmel re-enters the chat.
4: I mean, I don't understand.
0: You're why, just three dots. Thinking,
4: I don't understand why, yeah. Jimmy Kimmel's re-entering the chat. I don't understand why Donald Trump is threatening a city like San Diego that's mostly Republican and has over 100,000 military there.
5: I don't think
4: there.
5: He's threatening the city. I think his...
4: That's what the people think, and that's what was clarified. And they can clarify all they want. That's not what was said, and that's not how people are reading it. But I just think the whole thing is stupid, and I think we should be focused on lowering costs.
5: I think that Democrats intentionally took out of context what the president said. He was saying, well, sure, like, what if they did this? That's why I got involved. Then that's what he was saying the first time he said it. It was disingenuously taken out of context for a straw man attack to get clicks online. And, you know...
0: Do you think he would ever say that with a Republican city, like a... Dallas, or like, would there be another city name in a sentence like that?
5: If there was
0: I don't mean that disingenuously.
5: If there was another city that was at risk of attack, that's the argument he's making, right? That, like,
0: yeah.
5: If I didn't get involved, they could potentially hit a city. That's the argument he was making, and it's been consistently the argument he's made about his involvement in Iran throughout the course of the conflict.
0: Okay, group chats.
3: Well, we will see what The Social Reckoning, the new Aaron Sorkin movie about Facebook, actually looks
0: yes.
3: like.
0: Yes, starring Jeremy Strong,
3: yeah.
0: I believe. Yep.
3: And, you know, of course, there's a journalist who plays an important role in it, so very important to us, Adi.
0: Oh, really? Yeah. Someone in their khakis just exactly. wandering past talking about democracy.
3: We'll see how
0: Hollywood
3: authentic
0: sees
3: it is.
0: Us. Yeah, exactly. Exactly. You can't handle the truth. Okay. I'm interested in that. I'm also interested in that Nathan Fielder...
3: For sure.
0: Sort of documentary yes. of the ex-Theranos CEO, Elizabeth Holmes. What are you have in your group chat, Abigail?
5: So I think I sent a photo to your team. I don't know if we have it on camera. This is my brother's dog, Onyx. She's really cute, and every single day she gets a new fall bandana. And my family...
0: Wait, every day?
5: Every day.
4: That's
5: every day
4: commitment.
5: She gets a new fall bandana. So this was yesterday's. Has some ghosts and pumpkins with cowboy hats on it. So I'm looking forward to the family group chat today to see what Onyx is wearing.
0: I'm just glad Onyx isn't wearing, like, Christmas trees, because I've been going into the stores and y'all are moving too quickly.
5: She waits until after Thanksgiving.
0: Yes.
5: She waits
0: Thank
5: until after
0: you. You have to wait till after Thanksgiving. I don't
4: My whole
0: need...
4: pumpkin spice argument. You can't start yes. that in August, and it's an October game.
5: Okay. We can agree on
0: What's
5: that, yeah.
0: Group chat.
4: So in Denver over the weekend, there was a ultra marathon or a 50K that included stopping at 11 Taco Bells, and you had to eat at 10
0: I'm
4: of them.
0: I'm sorry. Wait, slow down.
4: Yeah.
0: This is a marathon. Is it sponsored by Taco Bell?
4: I'm not sure who it's okay. sponsored by, but you have to run in between the Taco Bells.
0: Ultra marathon.
4: Yep. You have to eat certain things at different Taco Bells while you are doing this, and you have to finish within 11 hours. And they did note that drinks don't count, but bathroom breaks are.

0: Combo. No, it's protein. We're protein maxing.
1: There's enough suffering protein in the world. It doesn't seem like we need to add to it.
0: No, actually, you're right. This is a joyous thing. Like, for people who want to have the suffering of running, but also the joy of fast food.
2: I mean, I'd rather go to, like, Chick-fil-A or McDonald's, but here we are at Taco Bell.
0: I don't
2: really
0: think that's the point of that.
2: No, I don't either. I think it's not enjoyment.
0: Nope. Yeah, like offering your preferences here.
2: Can I have my own ultramarathon thing?
0: I guess they can afford to do it. If I did that, I would have to roll the rest of the marathon. I don't really understand, but here we go. She's having a blast. All right, you guys, thank you so much for sharing your group chats. Thank you so much for waking up with us. We know there are a lot of places you could be, and I'm glad you choose to be with us. I'm Audie Cornish, and CNN News Central is next.
3: Breaking just moments ago, new CNN polls reveal widespread disapproval of the president in two battlegrounds he took by double digits. Major implications in the race for the Senate.
4: Also breaking overnight, a powerful hurricane now churning in the Gulf, gaining strength, set to make U.S. landfall tomorrow. Emergency alerts already going out in nearly 100 counties across Florida and Alabama.
5: And a police dog, the key to helping save a little boy just feet from a busy road after an exhaustive search. The harrowing ordeal. See it all as it happens. I'm Sarah Seidner and John with John Berman and Kate Baldwin. This is CNN News Central.
3: And breaking this morning, we have some brand new CNN polls just out, and they spell deep trouble in a pair of deep red states for President Trump and his party just ahead of the midterms. In Ohio, a state the president won by 11 points in 2024, Democrat Sherrod Brown has a 6-point lead in the race for the Senate against the Republican incumbent John Husted. This would be a flip. In Iowa, another state the president won by double digits. No clear leader between Republican Ashley Hinson and Democrat Josh Turek, but again, the fact that it's even close tells a story. The top issue in both states is the economy. About 3 in 4 likely voters say that Trump's policies have raised the cost of living. Want to get right to CNN's Washington Bureau Chief and Political Director David Chalian for the latest on this. Chief Director Chalian, great to see you this morning. Let's start with Ohio right now, what we're seeing there.
6: Yeah, good morning, John. So again, that top line number in that Senate race, 49% of likely voters expressing their support for Democrat Sherrod Brown, 43% for Republican incumbent appointed Senator John Husted, a 6-point lead for the Democrat in Ohio. In the governor's race, the margin is even a little bit wider. Amy Acton, the Democrat, 50% among likely voters. Vivek Ramaswamy, 42%. Look at Donald Trump's approval rating in the Buckeye state. He is down to 36% job approval in Ohio, a state he won 3 times, John. Disapproval at 64%. That is a minus 28 percentage point underwater situation for there. And just as you noted what the 2024 presidential result was there, he beat Kamala Harris in Ohio by 11 percentage points just 2 years ago, John. So you are looking at a state that we have, over our careers covering American politics, has gone from a true toss-up battleground state to a pretty red state, and we see it swinging back this cycle a bit.
3: Obama won it twice. Trump won it 3 times. You can see the swings back and forth there. David, let's go to the other four-letter state here. Let's talk about Iowa.
6: Yes, the other four-letter state, also a deep red state. And take a look here. Here we have no clear leader. This is a margin of error race in a really red Republican state. Ashley Hinson, the Republican, seeking to replace Joni Ernst in the Senate at 45% support among likely voters. Josh Turek at 43% support. Different story here in the governor's race. Big lead for the Democrat, Rob Sand. He's at 51% in our poll compared to 42% for Zach Lane. But again, Trump's approval rating is underwater. Now, not as deeply underwater as in Ohio, John. I think these two red states are behaving a little bit differently. 41% approval, still not good for Trump in what should be a friendly state. 17 points underwater on his approval. And it is a bit of a redder state. I mean, he won it by 13 points in 2024 against Kamala Harris. John, I do want to underscore something you said at the top. The economy and the cost of living in both of these states is far and away the number one one issue. That

0: is what this election is about. And to the point you made, this number here at the top line, this jumps out at me like no other number in our polls. Donald Trump's policies have increased costs, say, 3/4, 76% of likely voters in Ohio, and 74%, 3/4 of likely voters in Iowa. That is a huge majority of people who are tying their higher costs to Donald Trump's policies. That is what this 2026 midterm seems to be about.
1: In 2024, he said he was going to lower costs. 3/4 of people say his policies have caused them to go up. David Chalian with all the breaking poll news this morning. Thanks so much for being with us. I appreciate it. Kate?
2: Let's talk about this hurricane. The first hurricane of the Atlantic season, now breaking records and growing stronger as it nears the Gulf Coast. Isaias is already clocking wind speeds of 80 miles per hour. And satellite imagery captured lightning flashes as the storm was growing just yesterday. A huge area from eastern Mississippi all the way to western Florida, the western Florida panhandle, could see 5 to 7 feet of water above what's normally dry ground. That's if the peak surge happens also at high tide. So there's a big range, but big threats here. Already dozens of counties along the Gulf are under a state of emergency. Some have issued evacuation orders. Let's get over to CNN's Allison Chinchar. She's tracking the storm for us. Allison, what is the latest that you're seeing in terms of where it is and when it could come?
3: Right. So that video you showed with all of the lightning, that is a true sign that the storm is strengthening. And we're going to continue to see signs of that as we go through the remainder of the day today. For today, that storm is going to stay over the open waters, but that's going to be fuel for the storm. So you're going to continue to see that strengthening take place for much of the day today. Those sustained winds at 80, gusting up to 100 miles per hour. It has that forward movement just about 9 miles per hour, which is pretty decent for a storm right where it's located. They do anticipate that the storm will get up to a Category 2, a high-end Category 2 at its peak, right around 110 miles per hour. I want to caution, though, 111 miles per hour is a Category 3. So we are going to be walking a very fine line there between a Category 2 or a Category 3. It could literally be either one as where it maxes out. Then it will continue its trek off to the north, making landfall late on Friday. And again, you can see all of these watches and warnings that are out here just because there can be some slight shifts in exactly where it is expected to make landfall. Regardless, the earliest estimated times for some of those tropical storm winds, most of these areas likely to start seeing those things picking back up late Friday afternoon, and that will continue into the evening hours. Storm surge is going to be a very big component to this right along the water. Everywhere you see in the orange color, basically Biloxi all the way over to Port St. Joe, including Mobile, Pensacola, Panama City, right around 5.7 feet. But even some of the surrounding areas, you're looking at 3, 4, even 6 feet of storm surge as this storm continues to slide off to the north and east. Now, here's a look at the forecast radar. Again, you can start to see some of those outer bands could creep in early Friday morning for some of these locations. Obviously, it's going to get heavier as we make our way through the afternoon and especially into the evening hours where you really start to see the center of that storm begin to cross over land and make landfall. But even several areas inland, you're talking Atlanta, Birmingham, Montgomery, these areas have the potential for a lot of heavy rain too. Maximum winds are obviously going to be very close to the coast. That's where you're going to see those hurricane winds. But even farther inland, say Evergreen, Hattiesburg, some of those areas could see 50 to 70 mile per hour gusts. There also is the potential for severe storms. Yes, we are talking tornadoes and also the possibility for some damaging winds Friday and Saturday.
2: All right, a lot with it. Thank you so much, Allison. Much more to come today. Sarah?
4: All right. Thank you, Kate. Ahead, is the United States preparing to restart major combat operations in Iran? New reporting on the options the Pentagon is providing President Trump just weeks before the midterms. Plus, boiling point. Riot police firing tear gas this morning as unprecedented student protests rock Paris. Thousands taking to the streets what the students are demanding. And fan interference. A potential game-tying home run thwarted. That's stories and more ahead.
5: On the cusp of a critical election day, go inside the race's

0: No time like October.
1: First on CNN, New York prosecutors are expected to bring new charges against former Venezuelan president Nicolas Maduro and his wife over the alleged torture of Americans held in Venezuela in recent years. Sources telling CNN the new charges relate to what the U.S. has said was the wrongful detention of more than a dozen U.S. citizens in Venezuelan prisons while Maduro was in power. The announcement could come as soon as today. Maduro and his wife were captured in a U.S. military raid in January. They have pleaded not guilty to narco-terrorism, conspiracy, and other charges and are being held in New York. Joining me now is CNN legal analyst and criminal defense attorney Joey Jackson. Look, this was a previously scheduled hearing. What was the hearing initially for, and how will these new charges play out?
2: Yes, Sarah, good morning. So there's a couple of things going on. So we have these initial charges, and in addition, you know, his wife is charged. Yes. And others. And in terms of the wife, just very quickly, there's a hearing with regard to whether she should be released or in home confinement based upon her medical condition. As to him, he has these, him being Maduro, mm-hmm. these underlying charges, as you laid out, relating to essentially drug trafficking. And so now the other wrinkle is that there's this immunity hearing that's going to be scheduled in November. Just very quickly about that. The argument is from his attorneys, Maduro's, is that you cannot prosecute a head of state. Just like we had, if I can relate it to the U.S., right, this Supreme Court that said the president of the United States for official acts is immunized from criminal prosecution. So, too, his attorneys, Maduro's, are arguing he's the head of state. Whether or not you recognize him, United States, as that, the people certainly did. And as a result of that, we're going to hear that later on. Mm-hmm. However, as to these charges that are expected, what we expect and anticipate adding on to the drug trafficking charges, weapons charges, narco-terrorism charges that he's facing, and by the way, he could get life in jail for those alone, we now add, or it appears that it's going to be added, charges relative to what he was doing in terms of detaining Americans, in addition to the conditions that they were held under, meaning there's charges relating to torture. Right. And what they're going to have to do, the government, and I'm interested in seeing the allegations, is tie him specifically to these charges. It's a distinction for people in prison to be treated badly by prison officials, right, if that were the case, in terms of torture and these other allegations. It's another thing for him to have orchestrated or directed, Maduro, that is. So I'm looking to see how the United States ties those allegations specifically to him, his conduct, what he did, how he orchestrated, what he direct. And so we're going to see that potentially as early as today.
1: I'm curious about a couple of different things, but one is we haven't seen these charges yet. Is it possible they bring these up in court today, or is this something that you have to file and then get a response from the attorneys and we may not hear those today?
2: Yes, so Sarah, I think we will. And so oftentimes what prosecutors do is they'll file an indictment under seal. And what that means is we cannot yet see it. Mm. But the allegations from what's reported is somewhat significant, talking about electrocution and this waterboarding and subject to food deprivation and extreme temperatures. And so the connection to him, and we have to see just very briefly in terms of the indictment and how it's laid out. Some indictments are speaking indictments. Right. They give very thorough detail with regard to what the behavior is, what's attributed to him, did he engage with other officials. Some are just very bare bones, just setting out the specific facts that constitute the alleged crime. We'll see what the crimes are that are going to be alleged. We'll see what the facts are that lead to them, and we'll see what they say his involvement is. But look for today whether his wife would be released based upon her medical condition or otherwise held in. And then look for the immunity argument that's to come. Right. That fight is not until next month, though.
1: All right, Joey Jackson, thank you for laying all that out. There's a lot of complexities in this case, and certainly we might expect for it to be delayed even further, potentially, as the defense looks at these new charges. Really do appreciate it. All right,
2: thanks,
1: Kate.
3: Ahead, we have a CNN exclusive. New reporting that ICE agents have been told to ramp up immigration arrests ahead of the midterms. The goal, increase the numbers by 1,000 arrests every day. And an alleged plot foiled to attack the Mall of America. The new details now coming out after prosecutors charge an 18-year-old with terrorism. And for more of the stories you need to get your day going, my show, Five Things with Kate Baldwin, is streaming on the CNN app and CNN All Access right now and every morning.
4: CNN's Pamela Brown gets you answers to some of the

0: So overnight, Texas executed a man through lethal injection using the same drug as the botched execution of Krista Pike in Tennessee. Pike survived the failed execution attempts last week and is now hospitalized but alive. Her attorney calling it a medically unprecedented recovery. And they were in court yesterday, and there are new details now about what she said when she woke up. CNN's Ryan Young is tracking this one. He's joining us right now. Ryan, what did she tell her attorneys?
1: Yeah, there are new details here. And she told her attorneys basically when she woke up that, look, she was surprised about where she was, and she was asking who the people were around her. We were in court just upstairs yesterday for about 90 minutes as this all played out. The judge ruling the state of Tennessee having to hold some of the evidence here, especially even the 911 communications. So hopefully we'll learn more about what happened in those moments after this execution was botched. But when you listen to her attorneys, you understand even they were shocked about how this has all played out. Take a listen to one of her attorneys talk about what she said when she first woke up.
2: I was not in the room when she woke up, so I don't want to speculate too much. Well, our understanding was the first thing she said was, where am I and who are you? There's still a lot of cognitive confusion, and so I will say that.
1: Yeah, Kate, something that stood out to all of us that were in the room yesterday, and as the lawyers were explaining this, they believe she was brain dead, and they were getting ready to remove some of those life-saving apparatuses that were keeping her alive, and then all of a sudden she wakes up. When you move on from this, now the state has to preserve all this evidence, and there are people in the community who are not happy about how this moves forward because they want to see Krista Pike executed. In fact, take a listen to one of the women who showed up here yesterday who made her voice heard about how she believes the state should move forward.
3: It's disgusting, and the worst part is that Colleen has been forgotten. All we hear about is Krista, Krista, Krista. Today in that courtroom, as I sat in there and listened, and then on the steps just a few minutes ago, the attorney talked about cruel and unusual punishment and when is enough enough. I would say she doesn't know cruel and unusual punishment. Colleen is the one that knew cruel and unusual punishment. Yeah.
1: Let's not forget, Krista Pike is still shackled to her bed in the hospital. We were also told and learned yesterday that basically what's going to happen now is visitation is going to be set up for her attorneys to be able to visit her so they can move this case forward. Let's not forget, all executions in this state have been suspended as they try to figure out exactly what happened here. Tests should begin on some of that evidence that's been left behind, so maybe soon we'll figure out exactly what happened. Still no state official stepping up to the mic to say what happens next.
0: Ryan Young in Tennessee for us. Thank you so much. John?
4: All right, the brand new polls from key states that show the Senate is totally up for grabs. As Axios puts it, Republicans are in midterm triage and an emotional reunion that was a long time coming. An officer aboard the USS Abraham Lincoln reunites with his daughter after a year at sea.

0: just out this morning, brand new CNN polls, and they show President Trump and Republicans in trouble in two deep red states just weeks away from the midterm. Let's go to Ohio, the Ohio Senate race. Democrat Sherrod Brown leads Republican John Houston by 6 points there. This battle has become one of the best chances that Democrats have to flip a Senate seat this year. And it could be Brown's big comeback after losing his seat in 2024. Now to Iowa, another state the president won by double digits a couple years ago. The Senate race there is basically in a dead heat. No clear leader between Republican Ashley Hinson and Democrat Josh Turek. Iowa hasn't elected a Democrat, by the way, to the Senate in 18 years. And remember, Democrats need a net gain of 4 seats to get control of the Senate. In Iowa, Trump's approval rating is at 41%. That's a state he won by 13 points in 2024. In Iowa, another state, sorry, in Ohio, let's go there, another state he won by double digits, his approval is even lower, just 36%. And those are your new numbers. With all that on the line, President Trump is headed to Texas for the third time in less than a month. The president campaigning for Republican Senate candidate Ken Paxton, who is facing a closer than expected race in that deep red state. CNN's Elena Treen is at the White House for us. Elena, what is the president going to be saying again? I mean, this is the third time.
1: Right. Look, and I want to get into what you're saying about the polls, too, because one thing I've been hearing a lot in my conversations, and this is also something you hear publicly from the president and some of his top advisors, Sarah, is this idea that, you know, they try to dismiss the polls, numbers that you just walked through, arguing they've been wrong in the past. But one thing that's hard to dismiss is the money that is being spent. When you look at where Republican super PACs are spending their money, they are flooding the airwaves in these once safe states and pulling their money from some of the tougher races that they argue kind of look like tough causes. You mentioned Texas, where the president was last night. Republicans have been forced to spend over $100 million on Ken Paxton's Senate race, tight race against the Democrat there, James Tallarico. And during the past week, if you just look at another key resource, of course, is time, where the president is actually spending his time. He's been in a number of red states in the past week. We mentioned Texas, but also Oklahoma, Alabama, Ohio, Nebraska. He's going to fly to Alabama once again on Saturday for the Georgia-Alabama football game. But I do want to get into what you were mentioning about Texas, because the president was there last night in San Antonio trying to boost Ken Paxton there, who's really, like I said, in this dead heat with Tallarico. This was his second time to Texas in just 1 week and his third time in 1 month. And it's the same type of message we're hearing from the president in a lot of these other states that he's going, which is all about turnout. That is the strategy that they have for the president. They're really, if you look at the money as well, all of it shows that they're really not spending their time trying to persuade new voters. It's all about getting the loyalists to the polls on election day. But one question, of course, in all of this is Trump's message also helping in these states? And one message that received a lot of controversy on Monday was what he talked about Iran and how they could potentially take out cities like Los Angeles and San Diego. He tried to clarify those remarks while in San Antonio last night. Listen.
2: But you want to see trauma? You want to see problems? And I said it the other day, let them hit a missile into San Diego or Los Angeles on the way. Let them hit. You want to see a horror show? You want to see problems? Let them hit San Diego. Let them hit Los Angeles, and you want to see some bad things happen. You want to see a country that would be in free fall. We're not going to let that happen. We protect our cities. We protect our country.
1: Okay, so that was still very confusing, but I can tell you from those remarks, what he's trying to say is that gas prices, which are obviously incredibly high across the country right now, are a small price to pay for ensuring that Iran does not have the ability to take out cities in America. But when he says it like that, it's been continuing. And we saw this in the aftermath of his comments last night, where he was trying to clean it up from Monday, continuing to draw backlash for what he's saying. But all to say, the president continuing to hit the ground almost every day now, trying to boost these Republicans. Just a couple days left to go until November 3rd, Sarah.
0: All right, Elena Treen, thank you so much. Live there for us from the White House, John.
3: Right with us now, Congresswoman Madeleine Dean, a Democrat from Pennsylvania. Congresswoman, great to see you this morning. Ohio's not too far from Pennsylvania, just across the border. A new poll out of there shows that Democrats do have a chance of flipping the Senate seat and also the governor's race there, and that about 75% of people polled say that Donald Trump's policies as president have actually increased prices since he's been in office. My question to you is, if Democrats win in 4 weeks minus 2 days, what will you do to reduce prices or inflation?
4: Good morning, John. Good to be with you. 75% of folks in Iowa or Ohio are correct. I'm wondering what the other 25 are thinking, because there is a direct correlation. Everybody sees it between high gas and high diesel prices as a result of the self-inflicted war by this president. And they also see that the tariff wars have caused everything else, their groceries and everything else, to go up. What would Democrats do? We'd bring in the diplomats, end this war, and prices can come down. Gas prices will come down. We would end the chaotic tariff wars, reclaim our appropriation power of the purse under the Constitution, which the Republican majority has just handed over to this reckless, chaotic, unhinged administration.
3: The Wall Street Journal has a story today about the U.S. ambassador to Greece, Kimberly Guilfoyle, before she was confirmed. And inside this Wall Street Journal story, it reports that she was asking this donor to wire her money to get her to try to influence people who are going to be part of the Trump administration. They put up some signal text messages that are purportedly from Guilfoyle that she was writing to this person. Honey, please, I need you to get this done for me today. Adding a prayer hands emoji and a PDF with bill payment instructions. You could just send it here, she said. I think we have some pictures of this. You could just send it here. It won't show up anywhere if you wire money to American Express. That's all that will show. Please. And then another message that said, this was to a man named Eric. Eric, I really wish you would stop papering all these things. It's really dangerous and not helpful to you or me. While you could simply just call me on Signal. She didn't want records of text going back and forth here. I should note that a response from Guilfoyle's team, a lawyer, said the ambassador disputed the authenticity of the messages but declined to provide specifics. He said she'd been paid to speak at events before her nomination and was owed a balance for traveling and supporting these patriotic events. This woman has been confirmed as ambassador to Greece. What do you think should happen with this new information?
4: Well, I'm just learning it from you. I did hear some headlines, so I'll take a look at it, but not surprising for this administration. The corruption is everywhere. This administration will be remembered for chaos, corruption, and cruelty. This is just one piece of the evidence. Probably not stunning, not shocking. After all, take a look at Donald Trump Jr. and his wedding, much of it paid for by a Russian oligarch who attended the intimate wedding. We are seeing corruption right out in the open. You know what else worries me? The corruption we haven't seen, which we will uncover and we will hold people accountable. Obviously, like so many others in this administration, she is not qualified to be ambassador to Greece, and she should be removed.
3: The ProPublica accounting of the Russian oligarch was that he paid for two parties following the wedding on this private island for Donald Trump Jr., which apparently Donald Trump Jr. at this point does not dispute. I want to ask you, today is October 8th. Yesterday, of course, was October 7th, the third anniversary of the attacks in Israel by Hamas. The mayor of New York City, Zohran Mamdani, put out a statement where he said this day is profoundly painful for so many New Yorkers. It marks 3 years since the horrific war crimes of October 7th. And he went on to talk about the people that were killed in Israel. But then he said the suffering did not begin nor end that day. It instead continued through the Israeli government's devastating ongoing genocide in Gaza, in which it has killed more than 74,000 Palestinians, including more than 21,000 children. And that went on more. Nowhere in this statement did he mention the word Jews or say anything about Jewish people specifically. And there are those in New York City and beyond who have criticized him for creating a both sides on the anniversary of October 7th. What's your view of how he chose to commemorate it and what the right way is to do it?
4: Well, we chose to commemorate it also. I put out a statement about the three-year anniversary, the very sad anniversary. I've had the chance to travel to Israel many times, a couple of times before October the 7th, and then several after. I've met with hostage families. I've met with hostages. I've met with loved ones who lost people in the horror that was Hamas's attack, burning people alive, killing children, taking hostage seniors, women, girls, just horror, absolute horror. But of course, and what I said actually to Mr. Netanyahu just 5 weeks after the horrific attack when I was over there with a bipartisan CODEL was he will be judged by how he conducts the war. And of course, I think it's unacceptable that the war is still going on, that there are still strikes in Gaza, that the West Bank is out of control with settler violence and outposts. And so we have to take a look at both. What I hope, what most of us are fighting for, is peace in the region and dignity for both peoples, for Palestinian people, and to end their suffering and their deprivation, and of course for the safety, security, and dignity of Israel. Both peoples deserve that. Sadly, Mr. Netanyahu's coalition has stood in the way of that.
3: Congresswoman Madeleine Dean from the Commonwealth of Pennsylvania, thanks for being with us this morning. Kate?
5: This morning, pressure is mounting still on Cornell University. It seems very few are satisfied with how it is responding now to calls for change after how they handled a former student's allegations that she was gang raped at a frat party back in 2024. With a glaring spotlight on the school and the case brought by Jane Doe, we are learning about new threats she is facing. Her attorney says she's receiving death threats and was the target of a swatting incident just this week.
6: This person had called the police, said there was a shooting in progress, people were being slaughtered, and in Jane Doe's parents' house, the house she grew up in. Imagine one of those cops had killed her father, her brother, her friend, and they have to live with it. And this is where safety of police, safety of innocent people is being sacrificed for unnecessary rhetoric.
5: Mm-hmm. Another thing that this case has shined a spotlight on are New York sexual assault laws and where the line for consent is or should be legally drawn. The night of the alleged assault, Jane Doe, it said she was drinking, was also given ketamine. But the local district attorney has pointed to being constrained by New York's consent laws and has said that is why he could not bring charges against any of the men accused. It's broadly considered by many the voluntary intoxication loophole that we've seen in many states, something New York's governor now says needs changing. And joining me now is Summer Willis, the driving force behind the Summer Willis Act, a law passed in Texas last year that helped to close that loophole there, meaning now a person could be too intoxicated to consent. This is after her own experience with sexual assault at UT Austin in 2014. Summer, thank you so much for being here. Reading about how your experience really does seem to mirror what we have heard from Jane Doe and her story and what she is trying to say here is one of the reasons I wanted to talk to you. Your fight for change when it comes to the laws in Texas, it took years. The governor of New York has now thrown her support behind changing New York's sexual assault laws. What is needed now?
7: The coalition who's been working on this closing the intoxication loophole has been trying to pass this bill for 8 years in New York. I was there 2 years ago at a press conference with them after we passed the Summer Willis Act in Texas. And it surprised a lot of people that we were able to pass this law in Texas, but not New York. But what I realized in Texas is that no one can do this alone. And if we want to support Jane Doe and all the Jane Does and the survivors out there, you need to pick up your phone and you need to call. We need to all come together as a community and create change together.
5: Summer, what do people need to understand about this? You have written that when you were pushing for this loophole to be closed, you described as a powerful man had said, so, you know, now there can be no drunk sex, basically asking you that. What do people need to understand about this as you've described yourself, this very big gray area, which is where most sexual assaults occur, between like enthusiastic consent between two willing individuals and forcible, aggressive physical force.
7: Yes, I think that's a great question. What I speak about often is that our moral and societal definition of consent does not meet the laws on the books. And so only 1% of perpetrators actually face any criminal consequences. I think that's proof that what we have on the books is not working. And that's why we changed it in Texas. We need to change it in New York. And there's 23 states that either do not define or need redefinitions of this, which is what my foundation is trying to help work with. But yes, it is confusing, but our laws make it very clear that only in very, very specific circumstances does someone's rape count. And as a survivor who was told that mine didn't count because I was voluntarily intoxicated, lit the fuel of the fire that I needed to help change. And we need to do that in New York.
5: I played in the introduction also that Jane Doe has been receiving death threats. Her attorney says that they've had this swatting incident at her family home. And her attorney says he's now fearful for her safety and the safety of her family. Just from the experience that you have lived and then very, you know, publicly, your public advocacy in the years that have followed what you suffered, what do you think of when you hear that?
7: I heard that 5 minutes ago when I was watching CNN, and I got chills all over my body and felt sick, because as a survivor, I think the first thing we lose is our self-worth, and we need a strong community around us, and we need to come together and show Jane Doe we're with her, because the reality is there are people that write messages all the time to survivors telling us we weren't assaulted and all of these terrible messages. So I believe in kindness and in standing and support in community. And so I recently shared a link where we can all come together and share kind words with Jane Doe, because that's what I want to do for her, to show that she's not alone.
5: More kindness in many different ways would be very helpful in such a horrible, horrible moment right now. Summer Willis, thank you very much for coming on. Your experience and what you fought for and what you've accomplished is quite something. Thank you. John.
3: That's very true. All right, new this morning, federal officials have accused a Minnesota teenager of planning a terror attack at the Mall of America in Minnesota. According to court documents, the 18-year-old was allegedly planning to use an AK-47 and hundreds of rounds of ammunition to carry out a mass shooting at the country's largest mall. Officials say the teenager appeared to admire other terror-related killings, including the attack on Bondi Beach in Australia and the 2025 attack in New Orleans. Officials say he claimed to have joined ISIS a year ago and that they are charging him as a single actor. CNN has reached out to his attorney for comment. Sarah?
0: All right, ahead, new this morning, Russia is denying reports of a second illness linked to the death of a researcher at that lab that studies the plague. The World Health Organization is demanding more transparency from Russia in the case. We'll talk about that story in a bit. And watch as a police dog made all the difference in finding a missing little boy who was just feet away from a busy road. Those stories and more ahead.
8: Storms move fast. So does the CNN web.

0: This morning, the World Health Organization is pushing for more transparency from Russia following the recent death of a worker at a Siberian lab that studies the plague after reports of a second case of illness linked to that worker. Now, Russia's health watchdog has denied the reports of a second case. Right now, though, the WHO says it's unable to provide a, quote, full risk assessment about the potential threat to the public, and it needs more information from Russia. Russia is claiming there is no epidemic risk here. CNN's Fred Plykin is joining us now with more details. What are you learning from there this morning?
1: Hi there, Sarah. Well, we're learning that the Russians say that they're winding down some of those quarantine measures that have been in place. Of course, we were reporting about this after this lab worker died of pneumonia of an unknown cause, as the Russians said. And of course, she was working at that anti-plague lab. The Russians essentially locked down a lot of the hospitals in that area. And the Russians say now they've essentially isolated the contact that this lab worker was in contact with. And they've tested all of them. And they say with that, they believe that there is no more public health risk. I want to read you a bit of the statement that the agency that fights infectious diseases in Russia, Rospotrebnadzor, put out. And they say, quote, as of October 7th, 2026, medical monitoring has been completed for over 90% of contacts. No health issues related to infectious disease were detected, and the results of nearly 5,000 laboratory tests revealed no dangerous pathogenic microorganisms. So that's what the Russians are saying, but you're absolutely right to point out the World Health Organization had a press conference late yesterday where they said they are asking for more transparency and more information from the Russians. They want to know what kind of testing was conducted. They also, and this was very important to them, they said, want to know if this lab worker didn't die of pneumonic plague, what did she die of? The World Health Organization is saying they're asking Russia about testing results, cause, contacts of those who are under quarantine. The Russians, of course, saying no plague cases in that area and no high threat pathogens have been detected. That coming from the Russian Federation. The World Health Organization, Sarah, by the way, also saying that if Russia needs specialists, needs help, they stand ready to provide all of that. But again, right now, the Russians are saying the situation in that area, as they put it, is stable. Sarah.
0: I think what we're learning is there's just still too many questions and not enough answers here. We will see what happens going forward. Fred Plykin, thank you so much for your reporting there for us from Berlin. John?
2: All right, in Maryland, officers and search dogs spent hours looking for a boy who had wandered away from his home. Ultimately, they found him.
3: I got him! I got him! I got him!
4: Got him.
3: I got him.
4: Got him.
3: What's up, buddy?
4: Ahead.
3: I got him. I got him.
2: Now, when they did reach him, it was a good thing because he was just a few feet from a busy roadway.
3: What's up, buddy?
4: I got you.
3: I got you.
4: I got you.
3: I got you.
4: Northbound 210.
3: I got you.
4: Just after half
3: hour. I got you.
2: Police say the boy is now doing well, which is terrific. Kate, here's a question for you. Do you know when the Yankees play again?
5: No.
2: Never. Maybe never.
5: Wait, but baseball season goes on forever.
2: So but not for the Yankees.
5: Okie dokie. For a 17th straight season, the New York Yankees will not be World Series champions. Swept by the Rays last night, but not without controversy. Let's say it like the English, controversy. CNN's Andy Schulz is here with more. Yes, Andy, tell me more.
6: Yeah, we had some controversy there, Kate. You know, remember back at the start of the Yankees dynasty back in the 90s, you know, in a postseason game against the Orioles, a young Yankees fan named Jeffrey Mayer, he reached over the fence and turned probably an out into a Derek Jeter home run. Very famous play in Yankees history. But they didn't have replay review back then. They do now. And with the Yankees down two in the bottom of the sixth, Anthony Volpe was at the plate. He's going to send this one to left. Victor Mesa Jr. goes back to make a play on it. But a Yankees fan reaches over the fence and the ball then goes into the stands. Now, it was originally ruled a game-tying two-run home run. The umpires would review it. And they determined it was fan interference. But Mesa, they say, would not have caught the ball. So Volpe gets a double, and George Lombard Jr. was awarded home. So instead of it 4-4, the score is 4-3. Most believe that was the right call. Now, the fan was escorted out of Yankee Stadium. New York would then fail to score after that. They end up losing 4-3. The Rays complete the sweep to move on to the ALCS. The Brewers, meanwhile, also moving on thanks to some more heroics. Bottom of the eighth, Padres down 2-1 for Manny Machado. He gets a hold of this one, but Garrett Mitchell robs the game-tying home run. Look at Machado. He thought he had homered. He was so excited he blew a bubble with his gum, but that bubble quickly burst, as did the Padres postseason. Brewers win game 4, 3-1 to advance to the NLCS. They will now meet the Dodgers in a rematch. The Dodgers took care of the Braves last night. Andy Páez hitting out of the 9-hole for L.A., coming through with the clutch hit of the night. Two outs, bases loaded in the seventh. Páez, the RBI single up the middle. Made it 3-1. Braves offense just dismal once again. For the series, Atlanta was 1-for-23 with runners in scoring position. That's a 43 batting average, which is the worst in a postseason series since 1966. And while the Braves were depressing, the dream giving Atlanta fans something to cheer about. Game 2, a thriller against the Liberty. Marin Fotukes burying a three here for New York to tie the game with 10 seconds left. Now, Ryan Howard.

0: They take a 2-0 lead in that series. And, you know, Kate, I was at the Braves game. Very, very depressing atmosphere there as they lose again. But the Dream, they win to lift the spirits of the city of Atlanta. But, you know, I like to talk about the great sports balance, Kate. You can't have all your teams being good at the same time. So Braves lose, Dream win. It's just how it is.
1: I disagree. I think that's the only, like, in sports, the deadly sin of gluttony is totally fine. Like, yes, I want all. All of my teams, all should be winning at all times. Yeah, I could feel your anger when you're talking about the Braves. A little bit, a little bit. We bet. Well, you got the Dream, baby. You can keep the Dream.
0: Just can't ever get a hit when you need it, ever.
1: Ever. A new hour of CNN News Central starts now. The breaking news, two red states in play for Democrats. Highly contested races, very closely watched, that could change and decide the balance of power come November, hinging on who voters are blaming for high prices. Hurricane has formed overnight in the Gulf and it's breaking records, triggering states of emergency across Florida and Alabama. When we expect landfall and where. And find out what happened when a dog showed up at a police headquarters out of nowhere, looking to become the county's new recruit. I'm Kate Baldwin with John Berman and Sarah Seidner. This is CNN News Central.
2: Brand new CNN polls out this morning, 26 days before the midterms, and the numbers are rough for President Trump in two deep red states he won easily. In Ohio, a state the president carried by 11 points in 2024, just 36% of voters say that say they approve of the president. Democrat Sherrod Brown, who lost his Senate seat in 2024, leaves Republican John Husted by 6 points. This would be a flip. In Iowa, where Trump won by 13 points, his approval is just at 41%. And in the Senate race there, no clear leader between Republican Ashley Hinson and the Democrat Josh Turek. Want to get right to CNN Washington Bureau Chief and Political Director David Chalian for the latest on these polls. I think that Ohio Senate race is going to pop off the screen for some people, David.
3: Yeah, there's no doubt about that. I mean, look at that lead that Sherrod Brown, the Democrat, has, former senator, seeking his old job back. 49% among likely voters in our brand new poll from SSRS, 43% for John Husted, the appointed Republican incumbent senator there, John. And it gets even a little better for Democrats in the governor's race there. Amy Acton, the Democrat, 50% among likely voters, 42% for Vivek Ramaswamy. You noted that Trump approval number. This is telling the story of what's going on there. He's upside down by 28 points in Ohio, John. That is a state, as you noted, he won just 2 years ago by 11 points here against Kamala Harris. This is a state that has really become red in recent American politics, a state Donald Trump won 3 times, and Democrats have leads in the 2 statewide top-tier races.
2: That approval rating in Ohio is really remarkable. Okay, what are you seeing in Iowa, David?
3: In Iowa, you see here in the Senate race, no clear leader. It's a margin of error race. Now, 45% of likely voters say they're going to vote for Ashley Hinton on a poll, 43% for the Democrat Josh Turek. When you look at the governor's race there, it's a different story. It is a big Democratic lead. 51% of likely voters say they're going to support Rob Sand, 42% say Zach Lane. And you see maybe what's going on here. Trump's approval, not good, is underwater by 17 percentage points. He's at 41% approval, disapproval at 58%. Again, this is a even more Republican state, I would argue, than Ohio, just in its DNA. You can see that in the presidential result from 2 years ago. He won this one by 13 percentage points. And John, yes, his approval is underwater. Democrats are in the hunt here in a state that Republicans probably should have had off the map long ago.
2: So the question, David, is why?
3: Yeah. And the answer is the economy, John. I mean, look at the top issues in both states. Economy and cost of living, far and away the most important issue for voters. Nothing else really even comes close. And when you look at how voters think about the economy, This is astonishing to me. This is the number that jumps out the most in the poll to me. Trump's policies have increased cost. So say 3/4 of voters in Ohio, 3/4 of voters in Iowa. It's not just that they are feeling economic pain, John. It's that they're tying it to Donald Trump's policies. That presents a problem for the president's party.
4: It's a big

0: And it's a direct correlation that they're making there on an issue that Donald Trump ran on, and they are saying he didn't do it. And there are 26 days left to go to message otherwise, and that's a tall task. David Chalian, great to see you this morning. Thank you very much.
1: Thanks, John.
0: Sarah?
1: All right, thank you, John. As Republicans are uneasy about what all of that might mean, President Trump made his third trip to Texas in less than a month to campaign for Ken Paxton, the president trying to push Paxton across the finish line as Paxton remains neck and neck with Democrat James Tallarico. CNN's Elena Treen is at the White House. Elena, tell us a little bit more about the messaging you're expecting and the money that's being pumped in to many of these states, including Texas. It tells you a little something about how they feel about what's happening there.
2: Yeah, look, and you just heard from David Chalian there laying out the poll numbers here and how the president's approval is really low in places where he won by more than double digits back in 2024. But the message continues to be, and you heard this from the president last night in San Antonio, Sarah, that he wants his true supporters, the ones who will show up to his rallies, he wants them to pretend that he is on the ballot. That is the message he has continued to deliver. Now, I will say, when you look at this polling, David, we did a great job walking through and all the warning signs that it presents for Republicans. But a lot of times you're going to hear the president, you're going to hear Republicans across the country try to dismiss those polls, say that they've been wrong in the past. That might be true. However, if you look at the other resources that are being spent in many of these races, money and time, it gives you a better picture about how the warning bells are a real cause for concern. If you just look at where Republican super PACs are spending in some of their ads, they are pouring more money into ads in red states and pulling money out of some of these tighter, more battleground states that they believe some of these races might be lost causes. We also know that Republicans have been pouring more than $100 million into that Senate race in Texas from Ken Paxton, the Republican, against the Democrat, James Tallarico. They're also having millions more being spent to defend Senate seats in Alaska, Iowa, and Ohio. And you talked about just where the president has been spending his time. Yes, Texas. He has been to that state three times in less than a month, twice in just 1 week. But he's also been to a lot of other red states, Sarah. He's been to Nebraska, Oklahoma, Alabama, Ohio. He'll also be going back to Alabama this weekend for their football game. So I think that just gives you a picture of the reason that they're spending so much of their really necessary resources on some of these red states is because they recognize they need to be on defense. And that is exactly what the president is doing with a lot of his travel. I can also tell you, when I had some of these conversations weeks ago with the president's team and members of his political operation about where should we see the president heading, what will the map look like in the run-up in those final weeks to Election Day, where we are now, of course, they had predicted that he'd be going to a lot more of these battleground states, battleground districts. But he's not. He's spending a lot of his time in some of these more conservative areas, really trying to go after, again, the loyalists, some of his fiercest supporters, not necessarily voters that they believe that they could persuade. It's all about driving turnout. That is the president's goal. We'll have to see whether or not it actually works on November 3rd. Sarah?
1: Absolutely. Elena Treen, thank you so much. Live from the White House for us. Kate?
3: A hurricane is coming for the Gulf Coast. Isaias is gaining strength, triggering emergency alerts and evacuation orders, and we have the forecast and the latest track for you. And the woman at the center of the Cornell rape investigation is now facing death threats, says her attorney, and was just the target of a dangerous swatting incident at her family home. What is being done to stop this as calls for action at Cornell grow louder? And for the first time, we are seeing body cam video from inside the classroom moments after a six-year-old boy shot his first grade teacher.
4: CNN's Pamela Brown gets you answers to some of the

0: Breaking overnight, Hurricane Isaias gaining strength, expected to become a Category 2 storm soon. You can see the calm before the storm, live pictures out of Alabama. Ah, let's just sit and stay there for a moment. That's a nice sunrise. But officials are warning and people are preparing. In Pensacola, grocery shelves have emptied out there. Satellite imagery also showed lightning flashes as the storm gained strength yesterday. CNN's Allison Chinchar is tracking this for you and joins us right now. Allison, how are things looking? What are you seeing?
1: All right, so what we're expecting over the next 24 hours is to continue to see this storm strengthen. It's already done that the last 12 hours, and it will continue to do so really for the bulk of the day today as it moves over those incredibly warm waters of the Gulf, which is fuel for these kind of storms. Sustained winds of 80 miles per hour, gusting up to around 100 miles per hour. We anticipate it will get all the way up to sustained winds of right around 110 miles per hour at its peak. Keep in mind, 111 is a Category 3, so it's going to get awfully close to that major hurricane status. It could creep over. It may stay down as a Category 2. Regardless, this is going to be a potent storm as it begins to make its way to the north, closer to the coastline. It is expected to make landfall late on Friday, but you will already start to see impacts from this storm well before that, especially with some of the outer bands. Also, the wind pushing all of that water inland, you're going to start to see those storm surge numbers begin to tick back up starting early Friday. The orange area you see on the map here, that's where you're going to have the highest storm surge. So Mobile, Pensacola, Panama City, those types of areas looking at 5 to 7 feet of storm surge. But even some of the surrounding areas, both on the east and western side, could be looking at 3 to 6 feet of storm surge. Here's a look at the storm as it slides north. Again, by Friday morning, some of those outer bands already starting to push some rain bands into a lot of these coastal locations. By Friday afternoon, that's when we start to see some of the heavier rain beginning to pick back up. And then obviously things will peak right there along the coast Friday night as we expect landfall to slide in around that time. But after that, then it becomes more of an inland concern. A lot of these other areas well far away from the coast, Montgomery, Birmingham, Atlanta, all have the potential for very heavy rainfall from this storm, even though they are not on the coast. You look at the maximum wind threats, you're looking at about hurricane force winds are right there around the coast, but even farther up, Tuscaloosa, Montgomery, still looking at wind gusts around 40 to 60 miles per hour. Rain is certainly going to be one of the most widespread components to this particular storm. You've got a lot of these areas that are looking at 4 to 6 inches of rain, but you can have some isolated amounts that could reach all the way up to 10 inches total. This is also going to be a concern not just on Friday, but also Saturday as the storm continues to slide north.
0: All right, we'll continue to watch it. Allison, thank you so much for the update. Sarah?
2: All right, thank you, Kate. Ahead, terror plot foiled. A man arrested and accused of planning to kill dozens of people at America's largest mall. And unprecedented student protests are rocking France at this hour. Where things stand this morning. Those stories and more ahead.

0: Up there is where I shine.
1: This morning, pressure is growing on Cornell University over its handling of a former student's allegation that she was gang-raped at a fraternity in 2024. And this morning, we're hearing the threats the former student is facing now. Her attorney says someone targeted her parents' home this week by calling in a false report of a shooting. He also said his own family is now receiving threats.
2: She's not the only one, because right after this happened, she got a text message threatening to blow somebody's head off. And my wife had received several calls from the same number. And today I received a call at my office threatening to kill my family. I received more calls, and it's gotten to be really out of hand.
1: CNN's Jason Carroll joins me now. We know that they are not the only ones. The attorneys for one of the accused is also receiving threats. And students are talking about receiving threats when they put things online. What is happening here?
3: Right. It's going all around. And let's start with the attorney representing Jane Doe, because he's basically saying the hate has got to stop. Not only has he received threats, but you heard him there. His family has received threats. Jane Doe has received threats. And now he's saying those threats have extended to her family. And he talked about a swatting incident. Mm-hmm. Swatting, of course, is when someone makes a fake emergency call to police, right, in order to trigger a police response. Well, he says that's what happened most recently at her parents' house. Mm-hmm. He goes into a lot of detail about what he says happened. Take a listen to a portion of it.
2: This person had called the police, said there was a shooting in progress, people were being slaughtered in Jane Doe's parents' house, the house she grew up in, and a crew of SWAT team with assault rifles, heavily armed tactical gear, drew guns. Her friend, her brother, her father, who's an older man like me, all machine, you know, automatic weapons. And my client was there screaming, stop, stop. And somebody could have been killed. And this has gone too far.
3: Again, he's saying that there's just too much hatred going all around. And meanwhile, you've got the attorney representing one of the accused who says his client is also being treated unfairly. He's one of two of the accused who are still on campus there at Cornell. He says that his client is being harassed constantly while he's at school. And when it comes to the case, I want to point out one other thing. This very same attorney has filed a motion to have the special prosecutor in this case, Letitia James, the attorney general, to have her removed from the case because of that Facebook posting that she posted before she was appointed, basically supporting Jane Doe.
1: There are a lot of threats to this, but it is really disturbing to see how many people are literally trying to get other members of this entire case.
3: This case has triggered, in a terrifying way, such hatred. Emotions all across the board.
1: Jason Carroll, thank you for reporting that. Appreciate it. John?
4: All right, a CNN exclusive. ICE agents being asked to boost their arrest numbers just weeks before the midterms. And the USS Lincoln set to dock in San Diego after an epic deployment at sea.
5: We're going to do something that's never, ever been done.

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1: News about those of us in our 30s. Where is this crucial age group leaning? Just 26 days before the midterms. With us now, my age cohort, Chief Data Analyst Harry.
2: You dream, General. And, you dream.
1: So we're talking about millennials here, a group that I know very well.
2: Yeah, of course.
1: Again, as we head into the midterms, what are millennials saying?
2: Yeah, what are millennials saying? I would just say that Donald Trump's numbers are dropping with millennials faster than the odds that the New York Yankees actually make the World Series. This is what we're talking about. I mean, just take a look right here. Okay, age 30 to 44. That's your millennial age group. We're aging, folks. We're aging. Trump's not a perennial. You know, back in the fall of 2024, he was on the plus side of the ledger. He was on the plus side. Look at this, at plus 5 points. Look at where he is today. He's 36 points underwater. He's more underwater than the New York Yankees' favorability in the Bronx right now. Look at this. This is a 41-point drop for President Trump amongst the groups that he did historically well with, for a Republican candidate running for president. Now he is deeply, deeply underwater with the group that he was once on the plus side of the ledger with.
1: That is just a huge swing.
2: Huge swing.
1: And I think I'm going to get the same answer we've been getting for months now, but why?
2: Why? Why? Why? Why? Well, it's the economy, my fellow millennial. It's the economy, because you can see it right here. I mean,
1: wow, it's like a mirror image.
2: It's a mirror image. It's a mirror image. He was 36 points above water when asked about his retrospective approval rating during the 2024 campaign when it comes to the economy. Look at it now. 37 points underwater. 37 points underwater. That, my dear friend, what is that? That's a 73-point swing away. I think that's about right. That seems about right. A 73-point swing away from the president of the United States on the key issue. The reason he did so well with millennials back in 2024 was because they looked back at the economy during the Trump years and gave it two thumbs up. But now the Siskel and Ebert is two thumbs down. Two thumbs down, moving away from the president of the United States on the key issue of the day, the economy, and he is getting absolutely crushed on it, according to millennials.
1: Okay, that's about him, the president. How about if you ask millennials about their hopes for Congress?
2: Yeah, okay. So I think this is the key question, right? Because Donald Trump, as much as he wishes that he was on the ballot, is not on the ballot. I think a lot of Republicans are happy he's not. But those Republicans are on the ballot. Take a look here. Choice for election among age 30 to 44. Look at this. It was a tie back in 2024, essentially. It was basically a tie. Pew had him slightly ahead. The CNN exit polls had him slightly behind, but it was basically a tie. Look at it now. Look at it now. Look at the polling. Democrats are ahead by 22 points. That's a 22-point shift away. So this idea that millennials are moving into the Republican camp, they may have been back in 2024, but if you look at it right now in 2026, they are returning to the Democratic fold. This looks a lot more like an exit poll among millennials from 2012 than it does look like one from 2024. Millennials back in the Democratic camp. This is one of the reasons why the Democrats are ahead, is because the swing group of millennials are moving back towards the Democrats.
1: An important group. Proud to be part of it, Harry. And thank
2: John,
1: you very much.
2: Just tremendous. He's de-aging right in front
1: thank
2: of us.
1: Thank you very much. Kate?
3: I'm a millennial.
2: Yes, yes. You are my fellow millennial, Kate. You are.
3: Let's continue to talk about what is driving those numbers, which is the economy, because the new CNN polling data is out this morning, and two red states are showing some red flags again for Republicans today, Ohio and Iowa, where President Trump won by 11 and 13 points, respectively, in 2024. Well, now, three quarters of voters in Iowa, they are not only saying the economy is the issue that matters, they are saying President Trump's policies have increased their cost of living. The economy and the cost of living are the top issues in those states for those voters in this poll. So if this leads to Democrats making big gains, what are they going to do about it? Joining me right now is Democratic Congressman James Walkinshaw of Virginia. Congressman, thank you for being here. If the polling bears out and you all do retake control of the House, what is your proposed first move? What is your proposed priority to actually bring down prices?
4: Yeah, thanks for having me. And I was glad to learn I'm just under the wire there for the millennial cutoff. And look, I think one of the dynamics here is that it's not that Donald Trump hasn't done enough to help the economy and help those millennials and others who are struggling in the economy. It's that his policies and the policies that Republicans in Congress have supported are making it worse. So the war in Iran is driving up gas prices, making things more costly across the board. The reckless and chaotic tariffs are driving up costs for families across the country. health care cuts are costing families thousands and thousands of dollars a year. So I think you'll see Democrats in Congress and voters give us the opportunity very quickly moving to reverse cuts to health care, to restore tax credits the middle class used to afford health care, to assert our constitutional authority to roll back these tariffs that are driving up costs and continue fighting to end the war.
3: There is another headline out reporting by the Wall Street Journal that the U.S. ambassador to Greece, Kimberly Guilfoyle, tried to get a donor to pay off her American Express bill ahead of her confirmation hearing and pay that bill in a way that would not leave a paper trail. And they have messages, the Wall Street Journal, in this extensive, deeply reported story to show this. In one, Guilfoyle apparently wrote, "It won't show up anywhere if you wire money to American Express." She wrote on Signal, according to the messages reviewed by the Wall Street Journal, with a "please" on it. A lawyer for Kimberly Guilfoyle said the ambassador disputes the authenticity of the messages, but declined to provide specifics. He says she had been paid to speak at events before her nomination and was owed a balance for traveling and supporting the patriotic events, they write. But the donor involved here, who clearly spoke to the journal, said that he did not owe Guilfoyle any balance. What do you do about this, Congressman, if you guys take the majority?
4: And, you know, I think this is one of the things that's driving the way voters across the country are feeling. They recognize that this kind of corruption in Washington and the cost of living crisis they're facing are connected, because while they're struggling to afford groceries and put gas in the tank, Trump and those closest to him in Washington, in this case in Greece, are literally raking it in. This should be investigated by the Department of Justice. If we had an independent Department of Justice, as we've had under Republican and Democratic administrations, this kind of thing would be investigated. Congress is going to have to do it in January. And I can tell you, my sense of this administration and the culture of it is that the corruption we know about is the very tip of the iceberg. And once we start to peel back those layers, I fear we're going to find a lot more outright corruption like this.
3: Investigations is an important question for every new majority. And that's a big question for the new Democratic majority if you guys do take it back, because it takes a time, the spotlight, resources on what you decide to investigate, like investigating and impeaching potentially the president, as some on the left are calling for. The Democratic Senate candidate out of Iowa was asked in a debate last night about impeaching Trump. He said no. The House Speaker, though, Mike Johnson, this week said that you all will absolutely, in his view, move to do just that. As soon as you get the gavel. Let me play this for you.
5: I have no interest in looking at impeachment. I think that we need to look forward, not back. My full intention is to go out there and to work on policy that is going to benefit everyday Iowans.
6: It's guaranteed, probably on the first or second day. Remember, they've already filed articles of impeachment in this Congress. I mean, they're raring to go. And that's what you could expect.
3: Is that what people should expect?
4: No. Look, I believe very strongly that Donald Trump has committed impeachable offenses, and impeachment is a constitutional tool. It's a constitutional process that you can't take off the table. But we've tried it before. The votes don't exist in the Senate to convict Donald Trump. I don't see that changing, and our focus is going to be investigating, rooting out the corruption in this administration, including the president's, preventing it from happening in the future, and working every day to drive down costs for the American people. Speaker Johnson, once again, is wrong. That's going to be our focus on the first day, the first week, the first month, and the first year, if the voters give us the opportunity.
3: Congressman, also within the Democratic Party, there's a debate about the direction and influence, specifically, and momentum of Democratic socialists in the party. A possible 2028 contender, Rahm Emanuel, is now out basically rejecting the idea that Democratic socialists are even part of the Democratic Party. Let me play this because I want to get your reaction to it.
7: Well, they are their own party. I didn't say form their own, but they are their own party. They had a convention here in Chicago just 6 weeks ago. They believe in defunding the police. That's just not a Democratic position. They believe in open borders. That is not a Democratic Party position. They believe in letting prisoners out of prison. That is not a Democratic Party position.
3: Do you agree with Rahm that Democratic Socialists have no place in the Democratic Party?
4: I think when you look at the Democratic Socialist organization nationally, and he's absolutely right, those elements are part of his platform. Absolutely not. I do think there are Democratic Socialists or those who define themselves as such across the country who want to see a stronger health care, who want to see a stronger social safety net, who don't agree with some of those more extreme provision. So, you know, I think it's a spectrum, but the Democratic Socialist organization nationally and the platform that they put out, absolutely not part of the Democratic Party's platform.
3: Congressman James Walkinshaw, thanks for coming in. Sarah?
8: All right. Thank you, Kate. We're getting a fuller picture now of the military costs of the Iran war. A new report showing the U.S. military has had 81 aircraft destroyed or damaged in the war with Iran. The number includes both airplanes and helicopters, as well as drones. The total cost of the aircraft lost is between $1.9 and $3.3 billion. And we're learning this morning from Axios, which is reporting the president is weighing the possibility of launching new strikes against Iran. And with the midterms just weeks away, timing crucial here. Joining me now is CNN political commentator and global affairs commentator Sabrina Singh. She is a former deputy Pentagon press secretary. Thank you for being here. Look, according to Axios, the Pentagon instructed U.S. Central Command several days ago to include preparations for resuming major combat operations in Iran. What does this actually look like in this particular war if that is what ends up happening?
9: I think before we can even get into what does this look like, let's just take a look at the cost that you mentioned. CRS, the independent nonpartisan group, found that 81 aircraft were destroyed or damaged during this war. That's more than double than what was released in May. And then you start adding things up, and you look at in June, the Inspector General of the Department of Defense released a report that said that the Iran war cost approximately $33 billion by that point in June. The administration is asking for nearly $88 billion in supplemental funding. So if you do the math, this war is costing the American taxpayer $10 billion a month. In comparison to when we were in Iraq and had boots on the ground, compared to what we have in Iran, which is limited operations, the Iraq war was costing the American taxpayer between $6 and $8 billion a month. So to your question that I think is a good one, what do these operations, should the U.S. military start back up, look like? I think the real question is, what is the goal of these operations? Because the cost to the American taxpayer for having to repair some of the aircraft, to repairing some of the bases that were damaged, and while we're also retreating from our base in Britain and bringing back some of our B-1 bombers as well, what does success really look like if we continue a bombing campaign? And I would ask this administration, what is the path for diplomacy? Because that seems like the more successful path to go down at this point.
8: I do want to ask you about the fact that the United States is dealing with depleted number of munitions. Could that hamper major combat operations? What would that do?
9: Absolutely. And I think this is a real consideration that the Joint Staff and the Secretary have to take into account as they present potential operational plans to the president. I think that's also one of the reasons why you see the United States not joining Saudi Arabia right now in their bombing campaign against the Houthis. We just don't have the capabilities to do it. We don't have enough air defenses to defend our own bases. And then you need those munitions, those offensive munitions, to conduct that bombing campaign for a sustained period of time. So they're probably conserving that for operations should that start back up in Iran. But the fact that our munitions are so depleted at this point, I think is a real question for the secretary, for the chairman to consider as this administration weighs starting back up operations in Iran.
8: How big might this balloon? Because you talked about how much it has already cost the American public. And CNN has reporting that the total cost so far has been about $45.1 billion, according to what the Pentagon, the details the Pentagon revealed to Congress last month. If these combat operations are major operations, how quickly does that balloon?
9: Well, it can balloon quite quickly. And I think the president has said we might start bombing operations back after the midterms. But of course, reporting today indicates that that might actually be sooner. And I think what Americans are going to see is their oil and gas prices continuing to go up. And really, the cost that should be scaring us all is those diesel prices. I mean, the cost of diesel right now is astronomical, especially for the farmers who are having to move and really reconsider how they plan this season. And so when you talk about how much more this can balloon exponentially. And so I think that's a real political calculation that this president has to make heading into the midterms as well. And looking at, does the path to diplomacy actually open more doors than a sustained bombing campaign that will get right back to our stockpiles question? And also, what does success really look like when Iran can still continue to threaten the Strait of Hormuz?
8: Sabrina Singh, it is always good to have you. Thank you so much. John.
10: All right, new this morning. Federal officials have accused a teenager of planning a terror attack at the Mall of America. Court documents allege the 18-year-old was planning to use an AK-47 and hundreds of rounds of ammunition to carry out a mass shooting at the mall. Officials say the teenager appeared to admire other terrorist-related killings. I want to get right to CNN's Whitney Wild for the latest on all you're learning on this. Good morning, Whitney.
11: Good morning to you, John. Well, it was this week that the FBI felt compelled to finally move in on their target here, 18-year-old Shaikhdoon Abdullahi Mohammed. They say this investigation actually stretches all the way back to December 2024. That's when they started reviewing messages that he was sending with a confidential human source. And over that time, he exchanged hundreds of messages on social media apps and encrypted text messaging apps, showing that he had a very strong interest in joining a foreign terrorist organization. And what you see in the 23-page affidavit, John, written by an FBI agent, is this sort of evolution of how he wanted to go about this plan and in which terrorist organization's name he planned to carry it out. So at some point, he's sort of shopping. And he was interested in Al-Shabaab and he was interested in Al-Qaeda. He eventually settled on ISIS. And his plan originally was to go overseas. He wanted to go to Somalia and begin fighting on behalf of a foreign terrorist organization. But when he realized that he couldn't afford that, he decided he was going to carry out the attack here on U.S. soil, eventually settling on the on Minnesota's Mall of America. Here's more from the FBI describing these messages.
12: The messages this defendant allegedly sent to others were chilling. They document the idolization of ideologically motivated violence, a callous disregard for the sanctity of human life, a blind hatred of people of other faiths, and a cold commitment to carrying out his vision of violence in our community. According to court documents, Mohammed pledged his allegiance to ISIS leaders and claimed to have joined ISIS over a year ago. Mohammed allegedly sought martyrdom in carrying out his plans to murder innocent civilians.
11: Here was his plan, John. He wanted to buy an AK-47, hundreds of rounds of ammunition, go to the Mall of America, and kill between 30 and 60 people. And it was on October 6th that an undercover FBI employee sold him that AK-47. It was inert. He didn't know that. And 200 rounds of ammunition and 430-round magazines. And shortly after that deal went down, John, I mean, we're talking seconds, if not minutes later, that is when the FBI moved in on him, guns drawn, and put him under arrest. He was in court yesterday. He is going to remain in detention. We've reached out to his public defender, John.
10: A lot of new information from that investigation, apparently going on for a while there. Whitney Wild, thank you very much for all those details. Sarah?
8: All right. Thank you, John. Now to a tearful reunion for crew members from the USS Lincoln. CNN cameras were there as Lieutenant Commander Jason Tross is reunited with his daughter, Hannah. More than 7,000 service members and personnel on board the USS Lincoln have been away for nearly a year now. They return home today, capping the second largest Navy aircraft carrier deployment since the Vietnam War. And ahead, we are tracking Hurricane Isaias as it churns in the Gulf. It is a category one right now, but expected to get stronger. And you can see the path there. Also, this very smart pup knew just the door to bark at after getting lost. See what happens.
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1: Breaking news overnight and something we are continuing to track. Police in riot gear firing tear gas, clashing again with students and those now joining the protests that have just been sweeping across France, rocking multiple cities, including Paris. Hundreds of schools have been closed down because of the protests and the blockades that have been put up by students and those supporting them. Right now, there's really no end or resolution in sight here. CNN's Melissa Bell is in Paris. She's following this. Melissa, you've been in it for days now. What are you seeing?
2: Well, what we've been hearing is that all around the country, once again, students coming out to demand this better funding. They're asking, Kate, for 10 billion euros to get their schools up and running in the kind of state that they say they need to have them in order to be able to go to class. So teachers that are there, buildings that are fit for purpose. They're just arriving here at Bastille. This is the Paris version of the march, but it's happening really all over the country. As you can see, once again, a lot of police out here to try and keep the streets relatively calm. We saw those big clashes between the police and the students, but also a lot of the unions that were out on Tuesday at that massive march that saw about 260,000 people take to the streets of France altogether. We don't know if the crowds will be that big this week. We're not sure how many of the students will manage to get mobilized. But what's clear is that after the Prime Minister made the speech last night promising fresh measures, fresh announcements by the end of October, the students came out saying that was simply not good enough. Hence, this new demonstration. They're out in force again today. They've closed more of their schools, more barricades up around the country to keep the pressure on. What was interesting, though, about the Prime Minister's speech, Kate, was that it wasn't simply the student crisis he's trying to deal with, but also a crisis in the agriculture sector, the problem with the cost of petrol, and of course, the government's big problem, trying to get its 2027 budget through in a way that will allow France to avert this looming debt crisis. So a lot on this man's plate. But these guys determined that they're going to do their bit to keep up the pressure. Kate.
1: Yeah, and in the midst of it, the question is, how do you resolve that? Where do you get those funds in the midst of, you're saying, France staring down a financial crisis itself more broadly? Melissa, thank you so much. Great reporting, as always. John.
3: All right, a CNN exclusive this morning. Sources say that ICE leadership has told agents across the country to boost daily immigration arrests. And this comes just a few weeks before the midterms, despite some unease by Republicans about the optics of these types of arrests. I want to get right to CNN's Priscilla Alvarez for the latest on what you've learned here, Priscilla.
4: Well, John, ICE had already been setting record highs on a monthly basis over the summer, meaning that they were arresting a lot of people, both July, August, and expected the same in September. However, ICE leadership told agents this week that they want more. Now, to give you a sense of the numbers here, ICE was arresting around 2,000 people a day. Now, the administration wants them to arrest 3,000 people a day and 19,000 people weekly. Now, if you're doing the math there, the reason that it's 19,000 people weekly is because there generally are fewer arrests on the weekends and there are fewer officers working. But those are the goals that the administration says that they're setting. And that's what I keep hearing from officials, is that they deny that this is any type of quota, meaning that agents, they say, won't be punished if they don't meet these numbers. But they are striving for higher numbers here when it comes to the arrests that ICE is making. And of course, that's notable against the backdrop of the moment. We're weeks away from the midterms, and there are some Republicans who have publicly and privately said that they're uneasy over the way that the administration is handling these arrests, be it their tactics or who it is that they are arresting. Because, of course, when you're arresting more people, that also means that you're casting a wider net over who exactly is eligible to be arrested. And we saw that in Florida, for example, with Maria Salazar and her ad that's coming out or came out just weeks from the midterms. Now, again, the administration is digging in, and so has the president. And in a statement, the Department of Homeland Security told me this, quote, "There are no quotas on arrests under President Trump and Secretary Mullen's leadership. ICE has been supercharged to find, arrest, and deport illegal aliens from the United States using every lawful tool available." And, John, that is what we're seeing. They are ramping up arrests, and they're going to continue to do so. I'll also note that there was recently a contract solicitation that we reviewed here at CNN that asked contractors to come forward for temporary facilities attached or believed to be attached to ICE offices around the country. What does that tell you? That they are planning to arrest more people, as we're reporting, but they're also trying to build the infrastructure to detain and process those people. And in that solicitation, the department also talks about the increased tempo of arrests. So all of this to say, John, that even as we're looking at polls where there are people, the American public, is souring on some of the way that the administration has approached its immigration crackdown, internally, they are not letting up and instead planning to arrest more people.
3: Interesting new data points there. We will see what the next few weeks bring. Priscilla Alvarez, great reporting. Thank you very much. Kate?
1: So it is a new view on a shocking school shooting that made national headlines. You'll remember when a first grade student shot his own teacher, Abby Zwirner, at school back in 2023. She survived, but they have just released new body camera footage from inside the classroom, if you will, in the moments right after the six-year-old boy opened fire. A warning, it is disturbing. That voice that you heard there, that is the six-year-old boy. This video was used as evidence in the civil lawsuit that Zwirner brought against the school's assistant principal, Ebony Parker. The jury had found Parker liable for not taking action after hearing multiple reports about that child having a gun. A judge did dismiss separate criminal charges earlier this year. So a Tampa Police Department got an unexpected new recruit, a German Shepherd that just kind of happened up to the front door. They said that it seemed that the dog was ready to join the team, but unfortunately the canine roster is currently full. So an officer took the dog to vet and was able to trace the dog back to his owner using a microchip.
5: How are you?
6: I'm not so good. I lost my dog.
5: I have him.
6: You have him?
5: Yeah.
6: Really?
5: Yeah. Hi, buddy.
6: Hey. Come on. Get out of the little man. Poor kid.
5: Come on, buddy.
1: That owner, very clearly very happy to be reunited once again with her pup. A new hour of CNN News Central starts right now.

0: Brand new polls from key races that hang in the balance for Senate control and the president's popularity or lack thereof playing a major role. And this morning, prosecutors expected to bring new charges against former Venezuelan President Nicolas Maduro and his wife over the alleged torture of Americans. I'm John Berman with Kate Baldwin and Sarah Seidner. This is CNN News Central.
1: Breaking this morning, Hurricane Isaias is a Category 1 storm with sustained winds of 80 miles per hour, but it isn't likely to stay at just a Category 1. Along the Gulf Coast, it's still the calm before the storm, but the hurricane is expected to get stronger, and it's forecast to peak as a Category 2 storm anytime tonight. If Isaias makes landfall as a hurricane, it will mark the first hurricane landfall anywhere in the Atlantic. It's expected to bring a life-threatening storm surge. And if peak surge happens at high tide, some areas from Mississippi to the Florida Panhandle could see 5 to 7 feet of water above what is typically dry ground. The storm is also guaranteed to knock out power down trees where it makes landfall, but outages could extend further inland as well. The Gulf is preparing with some counties issuing mandatory evacuations already. In Alabama and the Florida Panhandle, more than a dozen counties are closing their schools tomorrow, and many have already closed today. Right now, a Hurricane Hunter aircraft is currently flying into Isaias. Joining us now is NOAA Hurricane Hunter Nick Underwood. Clearly not on that flight right now, but you have been on many of these missions, flying into these hurricanes to collect data. What are your colleagues learning about this particular hurricane?
2: Yeah, so our crews have been flying missions into the storm since Tuesday. And what we're doing is gathering as much atmospheric and oceanographic data as we can. So we're collecting information on the temperature, the pressure, the wind speeds, the wind velocities. We're collecting radar data. We're sending all of that to the National Hurricane Center so that they can incorporate that information into their forecast models and have a better idea of where the storm is going to make landfall and how strong it's going to be when it gets there.
1: What is it that determines kind of how strong this hurricane might get? We're seeing so far the path here where you have it at Cat 1 right now, but it's strengthening.
2: It is strengthening. So the water in the Gulf is very warm, but there is a lot of upper level wind shear. So that's going to help prevent this storm from getting too strong, hopefully. But that's what our crews are going out and hoping to find is get that in situ data, actually be in the storm, collecting that information and figuring out what's going on.
1: Can you give us some sense of what it is like when you are flying into one of these storms and you've flown into major storms as well? What is that experience like?
2: I always say it's kind of like being on a wooden roller coaster that's inside of an automatic car wash. So there's a lot of vibration. There's a lot of getting bounced around. This storm, Isaias, is strengthening. And weaker storms like this that are trying to ramp up, there's still a lot of instability in those. And so even though they're not the most powerful storms yet, they can be some of the bumpiest rides. And our crews that have been flying so far have reported a lot of that.
1: Look, hurricane season, we often see hurricanes in the Atlantic, but this year, this is the first one in the Atlantic. What explains that?
2: It's been a quiet season in the Atlantic so far. There's a very strong El Nino in the Pacific. The Pacific Basin has been very active, and so our crews have spent a lot of the last few months out in Hawaii, out in Texas, flying storms that are in the Pacific that have been threatening the Hawaiian Islands and places in Mexico. This is the first hurricane, obviously, that we're flying in the Atlantic this season. But even though we've been busy all season, we're prepared and ready to go fly these missions this week.
1: What is the biggest concern with this particular hurricane? Usually it is not just the winds, but the water, right?
2: Water is always a huge concern. What we advise people to do, folks who are projected to be in the path, is to listen to their local officials. If they are under a mandatory evacuation, it is important to follow that direction to keep yourself safe, keep your neighbors safe, and keep your communities safe.
1: Nick Underwood, it is a pleasure to have you. Good luck to you and your crews as you keep flying into the beast to give us the most and best information that we need for the tracking of this storm. Appreciate it. Okay.
3: There's new CNN polling out this morning, 26 days now to the midterms, and the numbers, they are rough for President Trump in two red states that he has previously won quite easily.

0: Easily. Like in Ohio, a state the president carried by 11 points in the 24 election. Now just 36% of likely voters are approving of the job that he is doing. Democrat Sherrod Brown, who previously held a Senate seat there in 2024, leads Republican John Husted now by 6 points. This would be a flip, clearly. In Iowa, the other state focused in this new CNN polling, where President Trump won that one by 13 points, his approval rating there now 41%. And in the Senate race there, no clear leader between Republican Ashley Hinson and Democrat Josh Turek. With Republicans on edge, the president has been carrying out a campaign blitz through states that usually are reliably red. Last night, he made a third return trip to Texas in less than a month. CNN's Elena Treen is live at the White House with more for us. Elena, what is the latest? How are these numbers going to be received over there today?
1: Yeah, look, these are exactly the type of numbers, Kate, that I know the president's team has been showing him personally as well. They are getting their own polls. They are very aware of what is happening in these races, and that's why you're seeing them spend so much time in these red states and also spend so much money on ads in these areas as well. And I'd remind people that, you know, 6 months ago, if you asked Republicans, you know, would you be spending so much time in these places, so much money in these places, worried about these different districts in these red states? And the answer would have been no. They would have thought these would have been safe seats. I mean, many of these places that the president has been spending his time in the last week, Kate, are in states that he won by double districts in 2024. Take Texas, for example. You mentioned it. He was there last night. He was also there another time in the same week. This is his third trip to Texas in less than a month. He won that state by 14 points. Meanwhile, we're also seeing Republicans pour $100 million boosting Ken Paxton because they are worried about just how tight that race is against the Democrat, James Tallarico, there. Now, the president, I should say, talked about how important he believes Texas is. And he said it's not only just about winning the state, keeping Texas red, but also about the margins that losing, if they lose Texas, what that will do to the margins in Congress. Listen to what he said.
2: I will not let my legacy of having the highest vote in the history of Texas be tarnished or destroyed by allowing that travesty to happen again. And, you know, if they get in, and never, I remember with like a guy like Tallarico, it's basically one vote. It's so important. Forget about for Texas. It's still just one vote. It's a killer in Congress because we have a very close majority. We can't let that happen.
1: Now, look, obviously, he's spending a lot of time in Texas, which is a Senate race. And this is something interesting as well. When I, you know, a couple months ago was talking with the president's political operation, talking with outside Republican strategists who were advising the president on all of this, they really were worried about the House and about losing the House, but hopefully keeping the Senate. But more and more, as we get closer to the midterms, there is the possibility, they argue, that they could see the Senate switch to Democratic control as well. And that is really something that would be damaging, of course, not only to Republicans, but to the president himself. He has 2 more years left in office, not being able to get his own policies through, the type of investigations that would come with losing control of Congress, very difficult for him. So that's part of why you're seeing him make his case so plainly in so many of these states, Kate.
0: Elena, thank you so much. It's great to see you. John.
3: All right, with us now, Leanne Caldwell, chief Washington correspondent for Puck, and Will Staken, co-author of the Politico Playbook. And, you know, guys, it's not just the Senate races in these two states that are seeing this issue for Republicans here. This is the Ohio Senate race with Sherrod Brown ahead of John Husted, but the governor's race in Ohio right now. The Democrat Amy Acton is leading Vivek Ramaswamy in the new CNN poll. And in Iowa, again, where we have no clear leader in the Senate race, the Democrat in the governor's race, Rob Sand, has opened up a sizable lead there. What trends, Leanne, let me just start with you, are you seeing like this around the country?
4: Well, you just mentioned that it's not just the Senate race, it's the governor's race in those two states as well. And then there's also congressional races that are further down the ballot that are also in trouble for Republicans. I was talking to one key Republican strategist last week who admitted that Iowa is perhaps their most difficult state. That's because it's a state that is so red, something that they did not think was going to be on the map this cycle, and something that they are having to defend vigorously, and they might lose up to 3 congressional races, the governor's race, and the Senate race. We'll see how it plays out. But this is a pattern that is happening around the country. We're seeing it in poll after poll in these purple and even red states, where Republicans are really struggling. Yeah. Despite the fact in many of these states, Republicans are outspending the Democrats. And it's a big question on if money is going to be able to make any sort of difference and turn the tide of the mood of the electorate, yeah. John.
3: Money is making a difference. It's just money in people's pockets, maybe not money being paid to ad makers right now. Because, Will, when you ask voters in these two states what the most important issues are right now, and this is really interesting, economy and the cost of living, 49% in Ohio, 48% in Iowa, basically more than every other issue combined. And when you talk about how the president's doing on the economy, some staggering figures. Trump's policies have increased costs, 76% in Ohio, 74% in Iowa. These are both states he won by a lot 2 years ago, with 3/4 of the people, Will, saying that he's made their financial situation more difficult.
5: Yeah, and if you remember about how that his kid towards the end of the campaign in 24, where he had all the food behind him, and it was a little gross because some of the food was like rotting. But the point was made that he was going through the groceries and talking about how much it was to, you know, buy groceries under President Biden. And that connected with a lot of voters who were saying, yeah, my groceries are high. He gets into office and groceries are even higher. And so, of course, you know, they're holding him accountable. And I think, you know, to the point of like the governor's races, I look at someone like Vivek Ramaswamy, who is trailing in this poll in a state that the president won by double digits. And to me, it speaks to how tied he is to President Trump. This, you know, Vivek Ramaswamy's political career is essentially because of his ties to President Trump. And he's not doing kind of what we're seeing other races like Mike Rogers in Michigan, distancing himself. It would probably be even harder for someone like Vivek Ramaswamy. But clearly, you know, they're not only are voters in these states, you know, tying the cost of living to the president, they're also tying it to their allies who are running, like Vivek Ramaswamy.
3: Will, just sticking with you for 1 second here in the political playbook this morning, you wrote about this situation where two political advisors to the president, Chris Lasavita and James Blair, have been doing consulting work overseas for this Russia-aligned sort of self-governing region inside Bosnia and Herzegovina. The president put out a statement, not work for me other than as outside consultants. They most likely have numerous clients. They're allowed to do work for others, just like all consultants. I do not have any idea who else they work for, but I will, on reflection, ask them. And if there's a conflict, I will terminate them immediately. I mean, these aren't just any guys, Will. These are guys who ran his reelection campaign and ran his political operation inside the White House. And now he's putting distance between himself.
5: It was remarkable. And like you said, I think it really sent shockwaves through Washington. I mean, these are, like you said, these are James Blair, Chris Lasavita. The president has thanked them essentially for resurrecting his political career and give, you know, winning, running the campaign that brought him back to power in 2024. You know, just a few months ago, when James Blair left the White House to go help run MAGA Inc., the president put out this glowing, you know, post on Truth, completely the opposite of what he just posted a few days ago, saying that James Blair is one of the most talented operatives he's ever met. And so, you know, I think it really speaks to what we were talking, you know, what we reported today in Playbook was, there's been a real brewing upset. The president has really been upset about how the midterms have been going, and he's potentially looking for someone to blame. And, you know, a story as old as time in Trump world, the president often will look at who's actually running the political operation to blame. And I wonder if that's what's happening here.
3: Leah, quick reaction.
4: Well, one thing that the president doesn't like is when other people make money on the president's name. He can make all the money he wants, but he doesn't like other people to make money on his name. And that's exactly what this story was. It obviously irked the president.
3: Yeah, we'll see if it goes further than this. He goes, if there's a conflict, you know, we will see. All right, Leon Caldwell, Will Staken, great to see you both. Thank you very much. Sarah?
6: All right, thank you, John. Coming up, the wife of Nicolas Maduro, set to appear in court this morning, trying for a release from jail. The new serious charges CNN has learned are expected to be filed against her and her husband. Also, unprecedented student protests are happening right now in Paris. Already thousands taking to the streets as riot police fire tear gas there. Why students are demonstrating. Plus, authorities tried twice to execute her, but she survived the lethal injections. What convicted murderer Krista Pike told her lawyers after waking up from her botched execution. The stories and more ahead.
7: A next generation town hall event with Democratic Senate.

0: Prosecutors are expected to bring new charges against former Venezuelan President Nicolas Maduro and his wife, Celia Flores, alleging the torture of Americans held in Venezuela in recent years. Maduro and his wife were captured in a U.S. military raid in January. They have pleaded not guilty to the first charges brought, which include narco-terrorism conspiracy, among other charges. The two are being held in New York. Next hour, Maduro's wife is expected to appear at a hearing where her lawyer will ask that she be moved to house arrest ahead of her trial due to her health concerns. CNN's Kara Scannell is live outside the federal courthouse for us this morning. Kara, what more have you learned about these charges, these extra charges that are expected to be filed?
1: Good morning, Sarah. Sources telling CNN that Maduro and Celia Flores de Maduro are expected to face new charges relating to the alleged torture of U.S. citizens in Venezuela. Sources tell us that these charges could be announced as soon as today and that it relates to the detention of U.S. citizens, more than a dozen of them, during the time period that the Maduros were in power. Now, a number of people were held in detention, more than a dozen expected to be involved in this case. And what we know from some of them have said once they were freed, either through lawsuits or through other statements, is that they described these brutal conditions that they were held in within this Venezuelan facility, including saying that they were waterboarded, that they were electrocuted, forced to take mind-altering drugs, had threats of sexual assault against them, and held in solitary confinement. So once we see what these charges are, we'll know the extent of which the U.S. government allegations go. But as you said, Celia de Flores is expected to be in court this morning because she is trying to get bail based on those narco-terrorism charges, saying that she's a health condition, and so her lawyers are suggesting a high-security home detention. The U.S. prosecutors are opposing that, saying that she is a flight risk. These additional charges will likely bolster their argument that she should not be released on bail. All that will play out in the next hour or so once that hearing gets underway. But these new charges for the Maduros, you know, they come as they're facing these current charges. They're currently set for trial in June. We'll see if that trial date holds. Sarah?
0: We certainly will, and I know you'll be on it. Kara Scannell, thank you. Great reporting for you this morning. Kate?
2: And joining us now for some perspective on what this means is CNN legal analyst and former federal prosecutor Elliot Williams. It's good to see you, Elliot. What do you think these new charges mean? Add them on now to what Kara was listing out are the existing charges that they're facing that previously, you know, narco-terrorism, drug trafficking, money laundering. But now this, does it complicate matters in bringing a case against them?
3: Oh, I don't think it complicates matters in bringing a case against them. Each charge would have to be regarded in isolation, and different evidence will support potentially the narco trafficking charges, and different evidence would support torture charges if they exist. Let's be clear, the allegations of torture by the Venezuelan regime are nothing new. Everything from lawsuits have established them over the years. There's been an international criminal court investigation of them. For goodness sakes, Kate, there's a Wikipedia page on torture in Venezuela. And so there's no question to many people that torture certainly has happened over the years. The question is now whether you can convict Venezuelan leaders of them if the evidence exists that can be brought to court. But, you know, there's nothing new, at least about the allegations so far.
2: The simple fact that when it comes to these allegations of torture, that it all took place, obviously, mm-hmm. overseas, what does that add to this?
3: Yes. You know, believe it or not, it does. I mean, that's an element of the offense, that it happened overseas. It doesn't matter who the victims were, whether they were Americans or not, but just the mere fact that someone engaged in causing suffering or pain to another person when acting under color of law, when they were purportedly running government or whatever else, and that someone was in custody at the time. Those are the things that would really need to be established. And again, if it is an allegation against Venezuelan or any country world leaders that happened overseas, and now that the person's in the United States, it's quite straightforward. It's just a question of, can you get that evidence and can you get those witnesses from overseas here to America to be able to testify? So really, it's just a practical question. How can you bring evidence that might be in another country. But the evidence, the charges themselves are quite straightforward. If they are what we think they are, which
4: exactly.
3: at least CNN's reporting seems to indicate, it seems like we know, yeah.
2: Exactly. And so then the defense here would be, Maduro's attorneys have already argued the entire case.

0: It should be dismissed on grounds of sovereign immunity. How strong an argument is there with the expected new charges?
1: Not at all. That number one, the United States has made clear that it does not regard Nicolas Maduro as the leader of Venezuela. So right there, American courts are not likely to go over the president or the, you know, the executive branch's head and say, no, we actually do believe that he was the leader of Venezuela, number one. Number two, it's telling that the Venezuelan government, the current Venezuelan regime, has not chosen to assert sovereign immunity on behalf of Nicolas Maduro. So even if American courts were inclined to say so, the Venezuelan government doesn't even seem to think so right now. So that argument is very much a loser. It's kind of hasn't gotten much traction thus far, and I don't think it's going to win here.
0: So let's see what happens today. Quite an interesting moment. It's good to see Elliot. Thank you. John.
2: All right. Thousands take to the streets in student protests that have spread day after day after day. And for the first time in the history of baseball, a call goes against the Yankees. The home run that never was and the World Series that will never be.
3: Storms move fast. So does the CNN weather app. With up-to-the-second real-time data, live alerts, forecasts, and the experts that make all

0: All right, breaking overnight, police in riot gear unleashing tear gas in multiple cities across France. The clashes with students and others joining in on the massive protests continue to rock the country. Hundreds of schools have been shut down due to the demonstrations and student-led blockades that have been happening. And this is from earlier today. The students are demanding more teachers, smaller classes, and better school conditions. CNN's Melissa Bell is in Paris with more on this. What are you seeing this morning? I see the demonstrations fully continuing.
1: Sorry, what they're asking for at this stage there is 10 billion euros to try and get their classrooms up to scratch. And already the turnout is pretty impressive here at the Place de la Bastille. They've marched from République towards here, and a lot of them here already, students, but also grown-ups. I'm joined, in fact, by Irine Frérot, who's a local councillor. This is a student demonstration. A lot of them are high schoolers and teenagers. Yes. You've come out as a grown-up. Why?
2: I just came here to support what they're asking for. I'm also here as a local councillor to protect them against the police, because we have seen recently very, very violent arrests as an answer to what they ask.
1: And by being here, you feel you can help protect them?
2: A little bit. Our experience is that we can talk to the police a bit more easily. And when the police see that we are here, they calm down a bit.
1: What do you think of the Prime Minister's tonight? Talk to French TV.
2: These high school teachers, they're asking for decent conditions, decent salaries for their teachers, and what they receive is just the most massive repressions we've seen since May 68. It's not satisfactory at all.
1: Thank you so much for speaking to us. So, as you hear, that's the general impression of so many of the people who've turned up here today, that the government's response has been too little too late. In fact, what the government said is that it's going to provide some answers and some ideas of measures that it might take at the end of October. It's been remarkable to see how slow they've been to see this sort of ballooning movement, and that's been one of the problems. The other, as you just heard, has been the police response. There are some 20 inquiries currently open here in France, looking into particular incidents of police violence. We heard from the Interior Minister early this week, who refused to apologize, saying for his part he believed the police response had been proportionate and those isolated incidents would be investigated. But once again, as you can see here, a lot of people, a lot of police as well out here, and all the potential for a lot more of what we've seen these last few weeks, Sarah.
0: And we're seeing a huge sign that says Gen Z, giving you some idea of the age of those who are out in the streets as well. Melissa Bell, thank you so much for your reporting there from Paris. Kate?
3: Here is one quote. Awake, angry, and confused about everything right now. The woman who survived a botched execution is now facing new issues in the hospital. Her attorney speaking out this morning. We've got much more to come on this. And an officer aboard the USS Abraham Lincoln reuniting. It's a beautiful reunion.
4: CNN's Pamela Brown gets you answers to some of the

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1: All right, brand new CNN polling this morning out of Ohio that could have major implications for the balance of power in the Senate. The Democrat running there, Sherrod Brown, the latest CNN poll shows has a 6-point lead in that Senate race. This would be a flip. If Sherrod Brown wins, this would be a flip for the Democrats and a key step on their path to take the 4 seats in the Senate they need to regain control. With us now, CNN chief data analyst Harry Enten. So Brown up 6th in the latest CNN poll. What are the prediction markets saying about his chances right now?
2: Yeah, I think this is the key thing. If you want to focus in on one state to know who is going to control the United States Senate after the 2026 elections, it is Ohio. So goes Ohio, so goes the Senate, so goes the nation. And you can really see this quite well in the cash prediction odds, because just take a look at the chance that the Democrats win. Take a look here. On February 27, just before the Iran war started, Sherrod Brown was just south of a 50% chance. Now he's up to a 64% chance. How about for the Senate as a whole? 41%, up like a rocket, up to 63%. Look at this. 64, 63. As Ohio goes, so goes the nation. You want to focus on one state. It is Ohio, which, of course, brings us back to those days of yore, right, when Ohio was so key in presidential elections, and now it's key in the Senate elections. Democrats' chances go up in Ohio. They went up nationwide.
1: All right, so the CNN poll has him up 6. Is this unusual for Sherrod Brown lately?
2: Yeah, okay, so why? Why is Sherrod Brown's chances going up significantly? How about this? How about this? Sherrod Brown's last poll deficit, you got to go all the way back to June. You got to go all the way back to June. And that was well within the margin of error, that particular poll. So our CNN poll is no outlier. It is part of a string of polls in which Sherrod Brown is doing very, very well in a state that Donald Trump won by 11 points. He is gaining ground, not just according to CNN, but across all the polling data that we look at.
1: All right. So in our poll, Sherrod Brown is up 6 points. 6 points seems like a lot. Or is it?
2: Yeah. Or is it? You know, you see this big chunk. June, that was the last time Sherrod Brown was trailing in a poll. But take a look here. Look at historically speaking. Okay, the GOP outperformed the Ohio Senate poll average. This is the average from early October in points. In 2016, they outperformed in the final results in the Ohio Senate race by 7 points. How about 2018? 8 points. How about 2022? 7 points. How about 2024? 6 points. And I'll note, of course, that Sherrod Brown was running both in 2024 and in 2018. So there is a history in Ohio of Republicans doing considerably better on Election Day than what the polls suggest at this point. And you talk about that CNN poll having Sherrod Brown up by 6 points. Well, that was the same exact sort of difference, right, in which we saw where Sherrod Brown had a lead at this point back in the 2024 campaign and ended up losing by a few points. If this type of shift happens again, well, it's a very tight ball game in Ohio. You can't take anything for granted if you're a Democrat running there. And there's some hope for Republicans, given historic overperformance from the polls where they are at this point to Election Day.
1: Yeah, history shows it could still be very, very close. How's the president doing in Ohio?
2: Yeah, okay. So, you know, why do we see this? Why do we see that the last time Sherrod Brown, in fact, was trailing a poll was June? Why do we see that the Democrats' chances are going up in Ohio and therefore the nation? It's because of this. I mean, just look. Ohio voters on Trump, he carried the state by 11 points, and he has been dragged down in the Ohio River or Lake Erie, whatever body of water you want to do. His net approval rating now down to negative 21 points in an average of polls. That's a shift away from president of 32 points. If Sherrod Brown ends up winning Ohio and the Democrats win the United States Senate, it will be because of one man in particular, more than any other man, and that is Donald John Trump dragging Republicans down with him as his poll numbers continue to hit record lows.
1: About 75% of voters in Ohio told us that they think that Donald Trump's policies have increased their cost of living over the last
2: year. This is the same exact picture in state after state after state. Inflation brought Donald Trump into office, and it may sweep Republicans in the Senate and certainly the House out of it.
1: Harry Enten, thank you very much.
2: Thank you, my friend.

0: All right, new reporting this morning on how Meta CEO Mark Zuckerberg has ingratiated himself with President Trump to the point where he's now wielding new significant influence inside the White House. CNN's Claire Duffy's been doing reporting on this and joins us now. So how did he get here, and what exactly is he using his new power for?
1: Yeah, this is a big transformation for Mark Zuckerberg. You'll remember that pre-Trump's re-election in 2024, he had a rocky relationship with D.C. He was called to task for a number of problems on his platforms. He also, of course, famously removed, suspended President Trump from Facebook and Instagram after the 2021 attack on the U.S. Capitol. That caused Trump in 2024 to threaten Zuckerberg with life in prison. He accused the Meta CEO of plotting against him. But when Trump was reelected, Zuckerberg and Meta really invested in this years-long effort to regain Trump's trust, to rebuild relationships with Republicans. That included Zuckerberg visiting Mar-a-Lago after the election. He now regularly visits Washington, speaks to Trump on the phone. They also donated $1 million to Trump's inauguration. Of course, Zuckerberg was among the tech CEOs on the dais behind the president as he was inaugurated. They have funded Trump's White House ballroom project. They settled for $25 million in a payment that is largely going to Trump's planned presidential library over his lawsuit over this removal from their platform. So they have really invested in rebuilding this relationship. And that has given Mark Zuckerberg the significant influence over AI and tech policy. We know, of course, that he was deeply involved in drafting the AI accord that the AI CEOs agreed to self-police themselves at this White House meeting last week. We also understand that he personally counseled President Trump against creating an AI regulator, which is something that others in the industry had been pushing the president to do. And this, of course, important because Meta is trying to become one of these few leading companies pushing the frontier of this technology.
0: Why is this such a sensitive, maybe crucial time for Meta in Washington?
1: Yeah, I mean, on one hand, there is, of course, the company's efforts around artificial intelligence. Mark Zuckerberg has made the argument that very much aligns with Trump's position that these companies don't need additional regulation to be safe on AI. They can just be held liable if their products harm someone. Of course, Meta is also facing big questions around youth safety on its platforms. We also understand that the White House intervened ahead of a planned Senate hearing where the Senate Judiciary Committee had planned to call Mark Zuckerberg, other tech CEOs to testify on youth safety. After

0: After the White House's intervention, they sort of dialed that back and they plan now to call Instagram CEO Adam Mosseri, although that hearing has been repeatedly rescheduled and does not yet have a date.
1: It's good to have powerful friends. Claire Duffy, thanks so much for being with us this morning, sharing your reporting. Kate?
2: So this morning, the woman who survived a botched execution is facing new health challenges and issues after those two attempts at lethal injection failed. Krista Pike's attorney is calling it a medically unprecedented recovery now, but also says Pike has pneumonia and a blood clot in one of her arms. He said that Krista Pike is, quote, awake, angry, and confused about everything, and also offered some detail about her condition and what was said when she woke up.
3: I was not in the room when she woke up, so I don't want to speculate too much. Well, our understanding was the first thing she said was, where am I and who are you? There's still a lot of cognitive confusion, and so I will say that.
2: The judge in this case has now ordered the state to preserve evidence related to the botched execution, 911 calls, communications between state officials, and any physical evidence. In Maryland, search teams spent hours looking for a young boy who had wandered away from his home. Ultimately, they did find him.
4: I got him. What's up, buddy? I got him.
2: Thankfully, they did find him. But right, just when they did get to him, he was just feet from a busy roadway.
4: What's up, buddy? I got you.
2: Gosh, you can hear the relief in that officer's voice. The police say the boy is doing well. Now to a tearful reunion on board the USS Abraham Lincoln. CNN cameras were there when Lieutenant Commander Jason Tross surprised his daughter Hannah aboard the ship. This had been her first deployment, and it was a doozy. More than 7,000 service members and personnel are on board the USS Abraham Lincoln, and it is obviously, as we've talked so much about, been away for nearly a year now, 321 days, and 265 of those days uninterrupted at sea. They return home today in San Diego, capping off the second longest Navy aircraft carrier deployment since the Vietnam War. The New York Yankees, their season comes to an end and not without drama. With the Yankees down two in the bottom of the sixth inning to the Tampa Bay Rays, Anthony Volpe sent a ball deep into left field. The Rays outfielder tries to catch it, but a Yankees fan reaches over the fence. You see the little bonk, and the ball apparently went into the stands. The play was originally ruled a game-tying two-run home run, but umpires reviewed it, determined it was fan interference, and then overturned the run. The Yankees went on to lose 4-3 as the Rays completed the series sweep and now move on to the ALCS. The fan who interfered with that play escorted out of Yankee Stadium. Sarah?
5: He's going to have a lot to answer to, man. All right. Thank you, Kate. We are road tripping again with Chef David Chang, who is pleading with us to put down our phones and get out on the open road to find delicious food. An all-new episode of The Detour premieres this Saturday. This week, David's hanging out with actress Jillian Jacobs to explore her home city of Pittsburgh, where they find people so passionate about their sandwiches, they'll tell you exactly where to go and what to order.
6: Yeah, I mean, pierogi are kind of classic for the city, and we kind of feel a need to have it here, especially like boiled pierogi. So we just kind of introduce a little bit of a twist if somebody wants to abide.
7: To me, this is amazing.
6: Awesome. Chef, thank you so much.
7: This potato, come on, man.
6: Grown with Amish love, I'll tell you
7: what.
6: Come
7: on, like.
6: Dill, peak summer, dried out for right now, you know?
7: It is not easy to make a boiled potato delicious. In fact, this is like, to me, this was like, oh, this is love, this is care. To take something that is
6: oftentimes
7: simple or sometimes like a throwaway, this is to me like, this is all great, everything's great, but this is the most memorable thing to me.
6: Thanks.
7: Yeah.
6: Thanks. I prepped the potatoes myself.
8: All right, made with love.
6: Yeah.
5: Who knew a boiled potato could be so good? You can find an all-new episode of the CNN original series, The Detour with David Chang. It airs Saturday at 10 p.m. Eastern and Pacific, right here on CNN. 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
9: There's a lot of excitement about a boiled potato.
5: I mean, a lot. Gonna have to try that.
9: I thought he was
2: Look, we've been working for many hours at this point. I'm hungry. Let's stop talking about potatoes.
1: Ode like, to a boiled potato. Felt like Shakespeare. Thank you so much for joining us. Situation Moment next.

0: Happening now, breaking news, record-shattering storm hurricane. Hurricane Isaias heads towards the Gulf Coast right now. Folks in its path stocking up and preparing for landfall. We're tracking the storm that could potentially become the country's first hurricane to make landfall in some 2 years. Plus, Mall of America terror plot. A Minnesota man is now facing charges for allegedly planning to carry out a mass shooting at the country's largest shopping mall. And possible pickups for Democrats in a pair of red states. The new CNN polling just out about how voters in Ohio and Iowa are feeling about their big races and President Trump.
1: I'm Pamela Brown on the USS Abraham Lincoln, and you're in the Situation Room with Wolf Blitzer.
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2: And we're following the breaking news. Hurricane Isaias taking aim at the northern Gulf Coast, dead set for a weekend landfall as a possible Category 2, with up to 110 miles per hour winds by early tomorrow. Florida and Alabama declaring states of emergency in at least parts of the panhandle. Take a look at this gas line in Pensacola. Mandatory evacuation orders are in effect as residents prepare for the powerful storm that could potentially bring up to 10 inches of rain and destructive winds.
3: Yes, I was running out of gas and realizing that the storm was coming up in a couple days, so I just really wanted to be prepared to fill up. Got my generator some gas too. Took my dog, got her some food at Sam's as I was out today as well.
2: Some Gulf Coast areas, like here in Alabama, look at this, are already experiencing coastal flooding. Let's go live right now to CNN meteorologist Allison Chinchar. Allison, what is the storm's current path?
4: Right. So the current path is to continue to the east northeast at about 9 miles per hour before starting to make more of a due north track as it makes its way toward the Gulf Coast. Right now, we've got those sustained winds at 80 miles per hour, gusting up to around 100 miles per hour. It is anticipated that this will continue to strengthen over the next 24 hours because over incredibly warm waters of the Gulf. That is fuel for storms like this, likely peaking right around 110 miles per hour. That is a high-end Category 2. Keep in mind, 111 would be a Category 3, so it's going to be a close call as to exactly how strong this storm is able to get. It will make landfall late Friday. You can see right here all of those watches and warnings in anticipation of that landfall later in the day tomorrow. Storm surge is going to be a big concern for the orange-shaded areas here, essentially from Biloxi all the way over to Port St. Joe. We could be looking at storm surge of 5 to 7 feet. But even the surrounding areas, both on the east and western side, could be looking at 3 to 6 inches of storm surge. Here's 3 to 6 feet of storm surge. Here's a look at the forecast radar. Again, by 11 a.m., so even tomorrow morning, we could be looking at some of those first outer bands beginning to impact along the Gulf Coast. It will continue to get heavier throughout the rest of the day, peaking by Friday evening as we anticipate that landfall. By Saturday, though, the concern isn't necessarily the coast, but a lot of these areas inland, Atlanta, Birmingham, Montgomery, all of these areas could end up picking up significant totals of rainfall accumulation. The maximum wind threat, we are looking at those hurricane force winds around Mobile and Pensacola, but even farther north, Tuscaloosa, Montgomery, still looking at 40 to 60 mile per hour winds. We talk about the heavy rain, 4 to 6 inches widespread, with some areas as much as 10 inches.
2: It looks like it's going towards New Orleans. Is that right?
4: No, so it would be a little bit east of that, and then it starts to curve back once it makes inland and then curves back again in the other direction. But a lot of those details will get fine-tuned as we get closer to landfall time tomorrow.
2: All right, Allison Chinchar with the analysis. Thanks very, very much. And a note to our viewers, you can always keep up with severe weather in your area or anywhere else for that matter with the CNN Weather app. It's available in the Apple App Store right now. Also happening now, new CNN polls offer a snapshot of crucial midterm races that are now less than 4 weeks away. And we're seeing that even in reliably red states, Democrats are riding a wave of economic wariness. And that includes the Senate battleground states of Ohio and Iowa. Here, 3 out of 4 likely voters say President Trump's policies have increased their cost of living. Keep in mind, the president won both states with double-digit margins, but economic concerns are now chipping away at the GOP's hold. CNN's Elena Trine is over at the White House for us. Elena, as Democrats clearly try to win back Congress, how is this voter dissatisfaction shaping the races in these two states?
5: Yeah, look, these are states, Wolf, that I think a lot of Republicans were not thinking they were going to have to spend so many resources in time, money, and energy. But you're seeing these poll numbers showing why they're so important with just 26 days to go. I want to get into the numbers here and specifically how the president is faring here, because I'd remind you, his message has been throughout his time on the campaign trail that he wants his voters to pretend that he is on the ballot. So let's look at how that might work for him. In Ohio, a state that the president won in 2024 by 11 points, only 36% of people approve of his the job that he has done in office. When you go to Iowa, a state that the president

0: carried by 13 points. 41% approve of his handling of his job in office. Now, the reason, you know, you're thinking, why is this? Why are these the lowest poll numbers that the president is seeing across his two terms in office? And the reason really is the economy. If you look at the views that these voters have on the economy in Ohio, in Iowa, the percentage of people who said Trump policies have increased costs for them, Ohio, 76% of people are saying that versus 74% in Iowa. You get into tariffs specifically, 58% of people in Ohio saying they are bad for their state, 55% in Iowa saying the same. On the question of is cost of living in the economy a top issue, 49% saying yes in Ohio, 48% in Iowa. So clearly, the economy really dragging down the president's numbers and raising these concerns for Republicans across the board.
1: Elena, President Trump appeared at his third Texas rally in less than a month. Tell us about that.
0: Yeah, look, this is the same thing. I think, you know, we just walked through the poll numbers. I think they're important to keep in mind. I'd argue, you know, in my conversations with the president and the president's team, his political operations, some of his advisors, they'll dismiss these polling numbers. They say polls have been wrong in the past. But if you look at where the president is also spending his time and a lot of the money from super PACs in these red states, that shows exactly why they are really concerned about these places. He's been in Texas now three times in less than a month. Republican super PACs are spending more than $100 million on trying to get Ken Paxton across the finish line. And the president has been very vocal that Texas is important, that Texas is going to be crucial to the entire Senate map. Now, the race there, Paxton is running against the Democrat, James Tallarico, is very tight. But this isn't just a Texas thing as well. We've seen the president spend a lot of time in a lot of other red states. If you look just over the past couple days, he's also been in Oklahoma, Alabama, Ohio, Nebraska. He's expected to go back to Alabama, weather dependent, on Saturday. So this is just showing where Republicans really states where, you know, maybe 6 months ago, Wolf, strategists would argue these are safe seats. Don't waste your time here. They are needing to put their resources into these places, really seeing that the president playing defense right now with 26 days to go.
1: Elena Treen at the White House for us. Elena, thank you very much. Also happening now, the USS Abraham Lincoln aircraft carrier and the other ships that travel with it are now just hours away from returning home to California. This will end the second longest carrier deployment since the Vietnam War. The strike group and its 6,000-plus sailors and Marines have been at sea since last November. Pamela is joining us now from the deck of the Abraham Lincoln. Pamela, you did extensive reporting, as all of our viewers remember, from the strike group over the summer when you're out there in the Gulf, the Persian Gulf. How has the energy changed between then and now?
2: It's a totally different vibe on this ship. I can tell you there is a sense of just so much anticipation. This is the day everyone on this ship has been waiting for. And some of them, frankly, told me they didn't think they would get home even this year. So the fact that today is the day they're going to see their loved ones means so much to them. There are thousands on the ship right now, around 4,000. Some have already left. And you have new dads, about 122 new dads on the ship, including the air wing. And you have so many young sailors. The average age on this ship, Wolf, is around 23 years old. And just to think about this historically demanding deployment for them, it started off as what was supposed to be a typical deployment with many port stops. And then the page turned and they were at the center of combat on the front lines, launching strikes, doing Iranian blockades. Really in the front lines in a way that you don't typically see from aircraft carriers. So this has really pushed, this deployment has pushed this ship and its crew to the brink. But I can tell you in talking to them, they have really been positive. They feel proud of overcoming the hardships and obstacles that we've been reporting on with the conditions and morale. And of course, those dark moments of the attempted suicides. I was told that there were five on this ship alone during this 10-and-a-half-month deployment, and then three others within the strike group. So there has been a lot that these sailors have overcome, and they want to be known for their resilience, first and foremost. Here's what they told me about what this day means to them.
3: It's really exciting. Like, it's kind of like, oh, we're about to be there, really? Like, because of, you know, how many times we've been extended. So it's like, oh, we're about to be there. But it's like, normally, oh, I'm going one day at a time. It's like, oh, so tomorrow it's that day. We're actually going to hit port.
4: It feels like Christmas. It feels like Christmas as like a 11-year-old opening gifts. just so ready to like get to it. I'm just very eager.
2: I mentioned the dads who had never met their kids. Wolf, I talked to one of them last night, Joey. He has a now 10-month-old. His daughter was born while he was on deployment. And so I asked him about that anticipation, meeting his daughter for the first time today. Here's what he said.
5: It's a terrifying and exciting experience because first child, she's been born December 31st stateside. She was born December 31st for me. She was born January 1st when we were in the South China Sea. So I've just been meeting her through pictures, a couple FaceTimes I was able to get through. And absolutely terrifying because I've not so much as changed a diaper in my life.
2: And he joked with me, Wolf, that he thinks it'll be harder changing the diaper for the first time alone than this 10.5-month deployment. In fact, for the new dads on the ship, they have classes that they go to where they learn to change diapers and learn how to take care of a baby, learn how to hold them. So there's a lot of preparation for this big homecoming today and just so much excitement. They have earned it. They have worked so hard. They have done their jobs with courage and sacrifice, and it's just very exciting for them, Wolf.
1: Pamela, good to have you back out there on the aircraft carrier, and we'll be checking back with you throughout the morning, so don't go too far away. Thank you very, very much. Still ahead, at least 30 people are dead in the deadliest single attack this year in Ukraine. A Russian strike targets a public bus, and now officials are warning people simply to leave. And next, possible terror plot stopped. What we're learning about the teen suspect and his alleged plan to shoot up the nation's largest mall. Lots going on. You're in the Situation Room.
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0: Happening now, an 18-year-old Minnesota man has been arrested and charged with terrorism. Officials say he was planning a shooting at the Mall of America in Bloomington in support of ISIS, adding he wanted to kill as many people as possible, maybe 60 people. Let's go live right now to CNN law enforcement correspondent Whitney Wild. Whitney, what more are you learning about this alleged plot?
1: Well, Wolf, the FBI says that this investigation actually goes back to December 2024 when this defendant, 18-year-old Sheikhdoon Abdullahi Mohammed, was just 16 years old. And they say in this nearly two-year investigation, he exchanged hundreds of messages with a confidential human source where his desire and intention and planning of this terrorist attack really came to fruition. So it begins with him discussing his interest in joining a foreign terrorist organization. At some point, he's sort of shopping for an organization. He liked Al-Shabaab. He was interested in Al-Qaeda. He was interested in ISIS. And then as time progressed, he was more and more committed to carrying out a mass attack in the United States at the Mall of America. At one point, he had planned to try to go to Somalia and work on behalf of a foreign terrorist organization there. Then he realized he couldn't afford it, so he decided again to carry out this attack here on U.S. soil. Here's more from the FBI about the content of those messages.
2: The messages this defendant allegedly sent to others were chilling. They document the idolization of ideologically motivated violence, a callous disregard for the sanctity of human life, a blind hatred of people of other faiths, and a cold commitment to carrying out his vision of violence in our community. According to court documents, Mohammed pledged his allegiance to ISIS leaders and claimed to have joined ISIS over a year ago. Mohammed allegedly sought martyrdom in carrying out his plans to murder innocent civilians.
1: Wolf, his plan was quite simple. He wanted to buy an AK-47 and hundreds of rounds of ammunition and then go to Mall of America, where he had hoped to kill between 30 and 60 people sometime this month. Here's how he was eventually arrested. An undercover FBI employee sold him an inert AK-47 and up to 200 rounds of live ammunition. Shortly after that deal, Wolf, that's when the FBI moved in, guns drawn, to arrest this man. He was in court yesterday. He now has a public defender. We've reached out to that public defender. For now, he will remain in custody, Wolf.
0: And explain, in the documents that the FBI released, they said he was wanted to have this shooting done at the Mall of America because it was owned by a Jewish family. Is that right?
1: That's right. He believed that it was owned by, he said, because it's owned by Jews. And that was blatant in the text messages. And he said it twice, actually. And he thought that if he carried out this attack at the Mall of America, people would stop going there, Wolf. And actually, the affidavit, this 23-page affidavit from the FBI, shows that he was inspired and really admired other terrorist attacks, including the attack in New Orleans, January 2025, but also the Australian Bondi Beach attack, which targeted Jewish Australians, Wolf.
0: All right, Whitney Wild reporting for us. Thank you very, very much. Coming up, CNN exclusive reporting. ICE agents told to ramp up daily immigration arrests just weeks before the midterm elections. We have details. That's next.
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0: We have new exclusive reporting this morning. Sources telling CNN immigration and customs enforcement leadership has instructed agents to ramp up the number of daily immigration arrests. This comes as the Trump administration doubles down on immigration crackdowns, despite some Republican hesitation just ahead of the midterm elections. Joining us here in the Situation Room with me is CNN correspondent Priscilla Alvarez, who's been doing excellent reporting on all this. What more are you learning about this new guidance about ICE arrests?
1: Well, Wolf, my sources tell me that the instruction here is not to let up. In fact, it's the opposite, to ramp up the arrests that they've been doing. To give you a sense, the average daily arrests so far have been around 2,000, and they want to up that to 3,000 and 19,000 weekly. Now, another comparison with that 19,000, in June, the high point, according to federal data, was around 12,500 in a week. So these numbers indicate a ramp up across the board, both during or daily and weekly. Now, if you're doing the math there, you may see that there's a bit of a delta. And the reason for that is because typically arrests will slow down over the weekend because it's slower and because there are fewer officers on the field. But generally, what I'm being told is that they want to double down on this crackdown. And officials are describing this to me as a goal. They have repeatedly denied that there's any type of quota and that agents would be or would face consequences if they don't meet these numbers. But it is another signal and indication of the pressure that agents are under. Now, in a statement, the Department of Homeland Security said this, quote, "There are no quotas on arrests. Under President Trump and Secretary Mullen's leadership, ICE has been supercharged to find, arrest, and deport illegal aliens from the United States using every lawful tool available." Now, they have been on the up and up. They hit monthly record highs over the summer, around 46,000 people arrested in July, 51,000 in August. So there has been a trend here. But even with all of that, the instruction that they were receiving, the agents receiving from leadership this week, is we want more. And what's interesting in that, of course, is that it comes against the backdrop of some Republicans being uneasy, both publicly and privately, over the way the administration is doing this. And just one more data point in all of this. In a contract solicitation that we reviewed here at CNN, the department was asking for temporary facilities to basically attach to agency offices around the country for detaining and interviewing immigrants. So that is yet another indication that they are building out the infrastructure as they are delivering this message to agents to pick up on their arrests.
0: All right, Priscilla, thank you very, very much. Excellent reporting, as I say to you all the time. Appreciate it very much. And our Pamela Brown is aboard the USS Abraham Lincoln right now as sailors and Marines are just hours away from returning home. Pamela?
2: That's right, Wolf. I'm here on the flight deck of the USS Abraham Lincoln. And as the sun rises right near the San Diego Bay, so is the excitement here on board for the thousands of crew members getting ready to see their family members they've been so anxiously waiting to see for 10 and a half months in just a few hours from now.

0: Happening now, at least 33 people were killed after a Russian strike set two public buses on fire in eastern Ukraine. This attack in Kramatorsk is the country's deadliest single strike this year. Ukrainian officials say there were also 18 people injured. Authorities suspended public transportation, and they're urging residents to evacuate to safer areas. Let's go live right now to our senior international correspondent, Fred Pleitgen, who's in Berlin. Fred, what more are you learning about this strike?
1: Hi there, Wolf. Well, we know that this happened at around 10 a.m. this morning, local time, and that it appears as though those two buses were fairly close to one another. Nevertheless, what we're hearing from the Ukrainian side is that the munition that must have been dropped in the vicinity of those two buses must have been extremely big. And what we're seeing from the aftermath from that incident is that one of the buses apparently was completely destroyed almost immediately, and the other bus then burned out. As you mentioned, Wolf, more than 30 people were killed. Many, many more remain injured. And as you can imagine, the folks there who are trying to come to terms with this still on the scene with the forensic teams trying to sort things out over there. And the local authorities there immediately stopped all public transport in that town of Kramatorsk and are urging people to go elsewhere. This town is extremely important for the Ukrainians, Wolf. Kramatorsk is in the Donetsk Oblast, in the Donetsk region of Ukraine. It's a place the Russians have been chipping away at, trying to get to. It's part of a fortress belt of towns that the Ukrainians still hold in that area. However, the situation there has become more and more difficult as the front line has been moving closer to there. And that town is now very much in the range of Russian drones, in the range, of course, also of Russian aerial bombs as well. Used to be pretty much in the rear echelon, used to be a staging area for Ukrainian forces. But now the local authorities are saying the situation there is getting more and more dangerous, are urging people to leave as the fighting has been getting to that closer to that area for quite some time now, Wolf.
0: Looks like the Russians are simply trying to kill as many Ukrainians as they can, civilians, children, elderly people, whatever they can find. Is that right?
1: Well, look, the situation certainly for civilians in that area has become extremely dangerous and extremely difficult. If you look at the aftermath, for instance, from this video, we can see that there's those two destroyed buses, but there's also a bunch of netting that we can see around there as well. That's because a lot of the roads, a lot of the streets in that area, those are nets against short distance, against smaller drones, simply because those have become such a threat to civilians and, of course, also to the military that moves through there as well for the local population. And that's one of the reasons why the local authorities there are urging people to leave that area as fast as possible. The fighting there is getting closer to that area. And of course, with every day that passes, they say that the situation there becomes more dangerous for the folks who are still on the ground, Wolf.
0: Certainly does. Fred Pleitgen reporting for us. Thank you very, very much. Also happening now, home at last. In just hours, the USS Abraham Lincoln aircraft carrier battle group and the rest of its strike force will arrive in San Diego. And that means thousands of U.S. sailors and Marines are finally returning home after a deployment that lasted close to 11 months. My co-anchor Pamela Brown is back aboard the Abraham Lincoln. Pamela, what are sailors saying to you right now about the impending return?
2: They're telling me, Wolf, that they are a changed person. From when this deployment started 10 and a half months ago, they left port in November of last year, and there have been so many twists and turns during their deployment. And also, as you well know, we've covered it extensively, some dark moments as well. There were food shortages, supply shortages, 8 attempted suicides across the fleet, Abraham Lincoln and the fleet, including 5 here on the ship, and including a man overboard, one of the youngest sailors on this ship, that man overboard. And so there have been some tough times, but the sailors I've been speaking to, they're not focused on that. They're focused on the fact that they have overcome those tough times. They have overcome those obstacles, and they are much tougher now than they were when they started this journey. But the fact that they're going home today, Wolf, means more to them than words can explain. There is so much emotion, excitement, smiles right now. A lot of these sailors I spoke to said they weren't convinced they would actually be coming home this year because of the extensions and just so many unknowns and so much uncertainty along the way. Here's what one sailor told me about that.
3: It was like a breath of fresh air, a weight off the chest. It was amazing. Once we really left the fleet, that's when we knew we were going home for real. And it felt amazing to actually, know, tell our families, be like, hey, we're coming home. Expect us to be home, you know, this year. Because there was a lot of speculation that we were not coming home this year. We were even making bets sometimes.
4: Really?
3: We're like, you guys think we're coming home or not? But it was all fun and games.
2: So they are going home. Their family members, thousands of them, will be waiting at the port there in San Diego Bay. And last night, Wolf, I had an opportunity to sit down with the captain of the Abraham Lincoln, Captain Dan Keeler. And I asked him about some of those accountability questions, about the conditions on the ship, about those attempted suicides. And he did recognize the hardships along the way. He recognized the attempted suicides, like I said, 8 across the strike group, which one military official said is a high number, 5 on this ship alone. But he also said everyone who started this deployment is going home alive. He said the more serious mental health cases, they were taken off the ship, and there were many resources on board as well. I also asked him about what were the lessons learned from this long deployment. And this is what he told me about what he would do differently next time in terms of communicating with family members of the crew.
5: I thought we did a very, very good job communicating with the crew, with me talking to the crew. I found it, because of the operational security restrictions and concerns, like legitimate security concerns when you're in open conflict for an extended period, it was difficult to communicate with families. And I think we're looking at ways to make that better.
2: So that is a big takeaway for him and also for the Navy at large. Navy leadership is already communicating more in terms of the aircraft carrier Theodore Roosevelt, telling them ahead of time, look, this is going to be a long deployment, setting those expectations on the front end. Back to you, Wolf.
0: All right, Pamela Brown, don't go too far away. We'll check back with you in just a little while. Also coming up, Republican Senator Tom Tillis standing by to join us live here in the Situation Room. We'll talk about the direction of his party as he retires from Capitol Hill. That and a lot more coming up next.
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4: Happening now, the U.S. ambassador to Greece, Kimberly Guilfoyle, and former fiancé of Donald Trump Jr. faces growing scrutiny this morning after the Wall Street Journal reported a former Trump donor accused the ambassador of asking him to pay a $100,000 credit card bill before her Senate confirmation hearings. According to the Journal, she allegedly offered him access to Trump administration officials. Here's what that donor told ABC News. Listen.
5: Did you think that she was asking for that payment in exchange for something?
6: Oh, absolutely. She made it very clear, and the text messages make it very clear. She was so desperate for me to send that $100,000. She said, if you do this for me, and it's in the text messages, I will be your ride or die in Trump world.
4: Ambassador Kimberly Guilfoyle's lawyer disputes the messages, while a U.S. embassy official says, and I'm quoting now, Guilfoyle's career in and out of public service is guided by deep and abiding values. She was fully vetted by the bipartisan Senate Foreign Relations Committee and confirmed by the U.S. Senate. The ambassador remains committed to representing the American people with dedication and integrity, end quote. Here with us live in the Situation Room right now is retiring Republican Senator Tom Tillis from North Carolina. He's the author of a very important, excellent new book entitled How to Lose Friends and Antagonize Presidents, The Trouble with Sycophants, Courage, Outsourcing, and Partisan Groupthink. This is the book. Mm-hmm. Senator, thanks very much for writing. You're very blunt in the book, and I learned a lot just going through it. I want you to listen to what the Secretary of State, Marco Rubio, said about that report in the Wall Street Journal just moments ago. Listen to this.
7: I'm not going to comment on a story that literally posted a few hours ago. I get the game, okay? I've been in this for a long time. Within hours, some member of Congress will write you a letter demanding you answer questions to something we've never seen before. I don't even know if it's true or not true. So it's just not going to work that way. And it most certainly is not going to work that way when I'm sitting in another country.
4: He's overseas right now.
8: Yeah.
4: When it comes to accountability in the Trump administration, does Congress need to do a better job?
8: Well, I think one of our core roles, I talk about this in the book, is oversight. Look, we want to make our colleagues better. When Republicans are in the White House, I think oversight is good. If we find something that's concerning, we should pursue it. You know, in some respects, I wish that, like Jean Pirro, maybe would spend time doing the homework before she deems somebody worthy of an indictment. I'm thinking Jay Powell. So there's a side of me that says, look, I've seen the evidence that broke yesterday on Guilfoyle. Let's see where
4: the Wall Street Journal.
8: Yeah, let's see where the evidence goes.
4: What did you think of that evidence?
8: I think on its face, it's horrible optics. Let's assume that it can all be above board. It's similar to this La Civita Blair consulting with the leadership of the Republic of Srpska. From the outside, it looks awful. I'm willing to give them the benefit of the doubt, but those are very clearly legitimate questions that should be asked of members of Congress.
4: Because President Trump is responding to that New York Times report that two of his political advisors, James Blair and Chris LaCivita, traveled to this small Russia-aligned territory to advise its government on voting issues. Trump posted this on social media. Let me read it. I do not have any idea who else they work for, but will, on reflection, ask them, and if there is a conflict, I will terminate them immediately, end quote. You told my colleague Casey Hunt, and I'm quoting you now, if the reports are true, they should get out of that relationship very, very quickly. Should President Trump fire them? What do you think?
8: I'm a go where the facts lead sort of a guy, but let me tell you about the facts of the Republic of Srpska. I've met with Dodik before. Now, Dodik's not the president now, but he's the most powerful person in this republic, and it's a tenuous relationship in Bosnia and Herzegovina with this region of the Republic of Srpska. Dodik is buddies with Vucic. Dodik, who leans towards Russia more often than not over in Serbia, Dodik is buddies with Putin. Putin has occupied Ukraine. This region is where Putin ultimately wants to go. And I'm saying, guys, and we know that Russia has tried to, we know that through hybrid warfare, Russia is going all over Europe, affecting the outcomes of elections. And they have the sham elections in the occupied territories of Ukraine. I was just over in Kharkiv a couple of weeks ago. And I'm telling you, Russia is playing us like a fiddle in terms of showing any sort of olive branch towards them. Kushner saying a win-win, really a win-win with somebody who is saying they're going to denazify Ukraine, whose president is Jewish. I mean, the way that they are trying to spin what they're doing in Ukraine and what Putin ultimately wants to do through the whole of that part of Eastern Europe is very concerning to me. We should not have any fingerprints in the Republic
4: of Serbia. Zelensky is Jewish, yeah.
8: 100%.
4: I've spoken to him about his history. Should President Trump fire these two?
8: I think I think that they need to answer questions. The problem with Washington is everybody, I can't on the one hand say what bonehead indicted James Powell for taking a picture of seashells on a North Carolina beach that said 8647. I can't say, you know, that seems a little bit over the top, but let's the facts go where they go and not say the same thing here. But Guilfoyle, Las Civitas, Blair, they need to answer a lot of questions because on its face, it's at best horrible optics. And at worst, something that's worthy of a termination.
4: We'll see what happens. Yeah. The Democrats say they plan to investigate allegations of corruption and abuses of power by the Trump administration if, and it's a huge if, they take back the House of Representatives. Would you support those oversight investigations?
8: You know, if they're done properly, Wolf, one of the reasons I've been criticized for not even considering voting for impeachment after January 6th, I said, guys, it's unlike any impeachment in history of a president of the United States. You didn't let him sit. You didn't give him defense counsel. You did it quickly. It wasn't deliberate. If it's a deliberate and thorough and fair investigation, of course. If it's a snap one where everybody has the outcome before they even do their opening comments, then that's just another one of the things about Washington that I think is broken.
4: Speaking of the midterm elections that are coming up very, very soon, President Trump repeated this pitch to voters last night at a Texas rally for Republican Senate candidate Ken Paxton. Listen to this.
9: Pretend that I'm on the ballot because we get a lot more votes. We get, when I'm on the ballot, we get exactly 48% more votes.
4: You endorsed Republican Michael Whatley, who's running for your Senate seat in North Carolina. Will that message help Republicans hold your seat?
8: No, it's a math issue in North Carolina. North Carolina has 40% unaffiliated voters, 30% even, or 30-30 Democrat, Republican. You can't win. If everybody in the MAGA base shows up, it's simply not enough to win an election in North Carolina. Michael needs to go out and resonate with the unaffiliated voters the way that I have. You know, I kept this seat. I'm the first senator since Jesse Helms to get reelected in this Senate seat. It's always a tight race there. And unless you're in touch with the unaffiliated difference makers in the state, it's almost impossible for a Republican, or really now a Democrat. The thing I love about North Carolina, it is legitimately a purple state, and it's a microcosm of the U.S. electorate. If Republican or Democrat candidates do not resonate with the majority of the unaffiliated, they have no path to victory.
4: You probably saw the most recent polls. 74% of likely voters now say Trump's policies have increased their cost of living. 20% say they've had no effect. Only 6% say they've decreased. Why should voters keep Republicans in power right now?
8: Well, I believe first and foremost, we have to look at some of these candidates. Tallarico in Texas, in spite of my issues with Paxton and the fact that the president should have had Cornyn coming back, we'd have walked into that seat. These are some pretty radical people. Tallarico has been supportive of nuking the filibuster since 2022 when Biden tried to force Democrats to do it. So I'm worried about an overreaching Congress. It's just going to continue this tumult, Wolf. The point that I'm trying to make in the book is we're an exceptional nation, and unfortunately a part of American exceptionalism is the next administration wants to beat the last one in some of the abuses and overreaches. And we have to stop that cycle for the good of this country.
4: You've written a pretty blunt and amazing book.
8: It's a lot of what?
4: How to Lose Friends and Antagonize Presidents. So speaking of presidents, on the back cover of your book, and I'm sure you went.
8: Unfortunately, my little granddaughter saw it. But,
4: There's a whole bunch of quotes from Trump about you.
8: Yeah.
4: He was a quitter. Now he can have all the fun he wants for a few months with some of his rhino friends, Republican in name only, screwing the Republican Party. Then there's a quote from Trump. He didn't run because I didn't support him. Senator Tillis is a loser, stone cold. He was forced to leave the Senate because I wouldn't support him, and he quit. What's your reaction to Trump? I mean,
8: well, I, you know,
4: he's brutal.
8: Well, you see that my my responses, they were private, were pretty direct. The president knows full well that I told him he needed to find a replacement before he ever talked about looking for somebody there, because I documented that too. The point that I made when I told him that it was time to find a replacement in a text is that I judged that between the Liberation Day, and I quote, there's some quotes from my letter to my to my conference members then, and his rolling this well-intended but poorly architected healthcare policy out was going to lead to a bloodbath this cycle. I hope that we're able to limit our losses in the Senate, but we're hitting, you know, we're getting healthcare message. It's like Obamacare, well-intended, poorly executed. The one thing they have in common, they were rammed down Congress's throats on a partisan basis. We have got to get out of this cycle, get Congress to start working to better together, because the American people are getting tired of it. But the president, and I will say, if you take a look at the content of that text, the president and I have continued to maintain contact and communicate.
4: You still talk to him again?
8: Absolutely.
4: Interesting.
8: Yeah. And so I, you know, I respect the president for that, because other people would have probably, you know, just shut down.
4: Yeah.
8: So he's trying to deal with me and my frankness, but he needs to understand it's only because I want Republicans to succeed. There's nothing in this for me except that I've got a party I've invested an entire adult life in, and I want it to be relevant in statewide elections and federal elections.
4: Well, the book is amazing, How to Lose Friends and Antagonize Presidents, and you've lost some friends and antagonized presidents, so you know the subject. You know the subject well. Thank you very much for writing
8: it. Thank you.
4: I think everybody who reads this book will learn a lot.
8: I appreciate it.
4: Appreciate it very much.
8: Thank you.
4: We'll be right back.
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4: Welcome to our viewers in the United States and around the world. I'm Pamela Brown on the USS Abraham Lincoln, and you're in the Situation Room.
5: And I'm Wolf Blitzer in Washington. We're watching lots of breaking news right now. And let's begin this hour with a homecoming nearly a year in the making. A U.S. aircraft carrier and the handful of ships that often travel with that aircraft carrier are about to dock in California for the first time since November. The USS Abraham Lincoln strike group was deployed for 321 days, one of the longest since the Vietnam War. Much of that time was spent fighting the war with Iran, with thousands of missions flown and dozens of Iranian ships sunk. So it's been a very emotional time for all the U.S. sailors and Marines and their families. Pamela is joining us now live from the deck of the Abraham Lincoln. Pamela, I know you spent some time with the strike group back in July when it was in the Persian Gulf area. Some of these sailors have had major life changes since they left and have been traveling with the aircraft carrier.

0: of them right now are just thinking about being reunited with their loved ones. The energy is just palpable. I don't know if you can see behind me here, Wolf, but we have some of the sailors out here. This is their final meeting. I'll have my photographer, Greg, pan over now and just show some of them are gathered right here. They've been clapping. They've been seeming to give rah-rah speeches to one another because they have bonded in ways they could have never expected when they left port last November. They thought it would just be a typical deployment where they would have lots of port visits. Suddenly, they found themselves in a combat zone on the front lines, launching missions, thousands of missions, as well as doing the Iranian blockade of the ports. And so this crew has been pushed to the brink, as well as this ship. Now they finally get to be reunited, including new dads. There's 122 dads on the ship who have never met their child. They were born during deployment. I spoke to one of them, Joey, whose first child was born during this deployment. Here's what he told me.
1: It's a terrifying and exciting experience because first child, she's been born December 31st stateside. She was born December 31st for me. She was born January 1st. When we were in the South China Sea. So I've just been meeting her through pictures, a couple FaceTimes I was able to get through. And absolutely terrifying because I've not so much as changed a diaper in my life.
0: Fortunately, though, Wolf, they have classes here on board for those new dads to teach them how to change diapers and hold a baby so that they when they get to meet their child for the first time, they won't be a complete stranger to how to be a dad. And it's just a very exciting time here. This crew has overcome so much. As you know, we reported on the poor conditions, the supply chain shortages, the suicide attempts, five on this ship alone. And they've overcome those obstacles, and now they're all going back home to be reunited just a few hours from now.
2: Let's not forget the Iranians often were at least trying to target that aircraft carrier and the destroyers and the other
0: battleships. More than 100 times.
2: Yeah. And so that was, the sirens were going off. People were on alert. The defense secretary, as you know, Pamela, Pete Hegseth, he was also aboard the Abraham Lincoln aircraft carrier this week. He said all of the sailors in the strike group would receive the Presidential Unit Citation, the military's highest unit award. What else did he have to say, and how was his visit received?
0: Well, I'll tell you, that award really meant a lot to this crew, that they're getting this recognition. It's a rare award to get for a unit like this, and so they were really excited about that. Some of them really liked Pete Hegseth's message. They felt like it was very motivating. They appreciated that he acknowledged all of their hardship and sacrifices they've made over this 10.5 months. A couple sailors I spoke to said that, you know, he took ownership of the fact that he did extend this deployment twice. He said, I signed off on that twice. So they appreciated that he took ownership of that. But some other sailors I spoke to said they wanted to hear more accountability from him on some of the supply chain shortages and other issues on the ship. Some of them feel like there could have been better planning, preparation, and they didn't necessarily like the fact that he was trying to pin the blame on the media rather than taking ownership of that. But, you know, Wolf, this isn't a monolith. Everyone here has different viewpoints, right, and different experiences here on the deployment, different reactions to that speech. But I will tell you one through line is, they are all ready to see their families today. This is the day they have all been looking forward to.
2: I'm so happy for those sailors, those Marines who were aboard that aircraft carrier. Pamela Brown is there as well. She's aboard the USS Abraham Lincoln. Pamela, thanks very much for your excellent reporting, and you'll be back later this hour with more. At the same time, President Trump is headlining his third Texas rally in less than a month, and protesters actually stole some of his spotlight. Listen to this. The president had to deal with at least a dozen interruptions last night in San Antonio as he stumped for Senate candidate Ken Paxton, despite a new audio leak of Paxton questioning if Trump is hurting his campaign. The president is still supporting him. Listen to this.
3: So you need to go and vote for Ken Paxton for U.S. Senate. If you get elected on job performance, you're going to have a blowout because there's nobody like him, right? Even Ted Cruz agrees. Vote for Ken. Get him in there. It's so important. It's vital. And I think you will. I think there's no way you vote for the other guy.
2: CNN's chief national

0: Affairs correspondent Jeff Zeleny is here with me in the Situation Room. Jeff, is the president's continued support of Paxton one measure of just how important he views the Senate race?
1: I mean, there's no doubt about it. Of all the races to go, President Trump keeps going back to Texas again and again, trying to pull Ken Paxton, the embattled attorney general of Texas, over the finish line. But one of the reasons for this is he's responsible for him becoming the nominee. Of course, Ken Paxton was running against a Senator John Cornyn in the primary. The White House got involved. The president endorsed him. And now they have been forced to spend hundreds of millions of dollars to try and rescue him. So that is one of the reasons the president is going to Texas again. He's likely to return there, trying to get all those Trump supporters to vote for Ken Paxton. But it's hardly a sign of strength when the Republican president is going back to a red state like Texas, but more importantly, spending so much money trying to defeat James Tallarico, the Democrat.
0: Because that money could have been spent in other states,
1: sure,
0: where these races are very tight as well. New CNN polls also offer a snapshot of some of those key Senate races, specifically in Iowa and Ohio. What can you tell us about that?
1: Well, so interesting. I mean, the final month of this campaign, the fight for control of Senate, of the Senate, is playing out in red states. I mean, it is a very unusual situation that Republicans are spending so much money in these states. But if you take a look at some of the sentiment here behind why this is happening, look at the economy and cost of living. It is the top issue that voters are thinking about in these races. In Iowa, 48%. In Ohio, 49%. Democracy, of course, is one of the issues. Immigration, the war in Iran. But the economy and cost of living is really driving everything here. But in the Senate race in Iowa, there was a debate last evening between the Republican candidate, she's the member of Congress, Ashley Hinson, and the Democratic state legislator, Josh Turek. They had this exchange showing why this race is so critical.
2: I believe that we need to have safe and secure borders, and I want to ensure that every Iowan and every American has safe and secure borders and safe communities. And I'm willing to work with anyone, including President Trump, on this issue.
3: Yeah, you trashed the president during the primary, and now you're doing ads saying you're going to work with him. It's a tale of two Turks. And I'll be President Trump's ally when it is important for Iowa, but I will push back on him. He knows this because I talk to him regularly on things that are wrong for our state. And that's true no matter who's in the White House. That's true no matter who is governing and who has the gavel.
1: And our poll is showing that there's no clear leader in this race. It's a margin of error race here. But Ashley Hinson is one of the Republican Senate candidates who's been traveling across the state and distancing herself from the president, particularly on the war in Iran. But, well, if you look at what is hanging over this entire campaign, this really frames the campaign. Take a look at this. Trump policies have increased costs. People are blaming the Trump policies for this. 76% in Ohio, 74% in Iowa. Trump, of course, ran for re-election in 2024 on the idea of bringing prices down. Three-fourths of the voters in both of these red states believe that his policies have increased costs. So that really explains, above anything else, why the White House is so under the gun in this midterm election and why the president is going to these red states. But people blame him for the economy and rising costs.
0: High costs of gas and food products.
1: And diesel and everything else.
0: Yeah, definitely. Jeff Zeleny, thanks very much for joining us.
1: You bet.
0: Always good to have you with me in the situation.
1: Always good to be here, Walt.
0: Nice. Still ahead, Krista Pike's first words when she woke up from a botched execution. And I'm quoting her now. Where am I? And who are you? We'll have an update on her case. And later, the CDC weighing in after a researcher died at a Russian plague lab. What steps are U.S. officials now taking? Just ahead, we have details in the Situation Room.
4: The Detour with David Chang, Saturday at 10 on CNN.

0: Saturday at 9 on CNN, next day on the CNN app.
1: Happening now, renewed attention on the death penalty after the same lethal drug that failed to kill Krista Pike last week in Tennessee was successfully used last night in Texas. 46-year-old Jamal Howard was put to death for the murder of a convenience store clerk more than two decades ago. Howard's execution was the nation's first since the botched attempt in Nashville. Pike is still in the hospital after she survived two lethal injections. Her attorney says she woke up angry and confused and very aware that the state had tried to execute her. Direct quote. CNN senior national correspondent Ryan Young is in Nashville for us. So what happens next, Ryan?
2: Yeah, Wolf, well, look, this has never happened before, so there's so many questions in this case. Her attorneys were fighting yesterday for the state to preserve all the evidence involved in this case. And, of course, that courtroom proceeding lasted some 90 minutes yesterday. The attorneys from Pike's side wanted to make sure, when we talk about all evidence, the needles that were left behind, the 911 call, video evidence that was from the surveillance video from inside where the execution took place. They wanted all that evidence. The state was arguing there was a lot that they may not be able to gather because some of it was transported to the hospital with Krista Pike. But then the judge ruled in their favor. But the other thing the attorneys were fighting for was more access to their client. Of course, she is still shackled to her bed inside that hospital room. The state's saying that she has tried to escape before, so they wanted to make sure nothing like that happened again. But her attorneys were saying she's in no shape right now to do any of that. And also, she's still suffering from the effects of the medicine that she was given to during that botched execution. Take a listen to one of her attorneys talk about her condition.
3: I was not in the room when she woke up, so I don't want to speculate too much. Our understanding was the first thing she said was, "Where am I and who are you?" There's still a lot of cognitive confusion, and so I will say that.
2: Yeah, Wolf, all executions in the state are on hold right now as the government goes through an exhaustive sort of investigation to see what went wrong here. But I can tell you not everyone was happy in court yesterday to hear that she was surviving. In fact, there were several people here who thought the victim, Colleen Slimmer, has been forgotten in this case. Take a listen to one of the people who showed up here to let their voice be heard.
4: It's disgusting. And the worst part is that Colleen has been forgotten. All we hear about is Krista. Today in that courtroom, as I sat in there and listened, and then on the steps just a few minutes ago, the attorney talked about cruel and unusual punishment and when is enough enough. I would say she doesn't know cruel and unusual punishment. Colleen is the one that knew cruel and unusual punishment.
2: Yeah, Wolf, this is becoming very political. People on both sides are basically calling for a stop until the state figures out exactly what went wrong. We know even one of the governor candidates running for governor has asked for the electric chair to come back. So this will be a conversation that will be ongoing. But right now, people are wondering how Krista Pike will move forward. And, of course, we're told even one of her arms shows very visible damage from this botched execution. So we'll continue to check in.
1: All right, Ryan Young, we'll continue to check in with you as well. Thank you very, very much. Also happening now, Russia's health watchdog denies reports that a second person has fallen ill after a lab technician died of an undisclosed illness. The 28-year-old woman worked at a Siberian institute that studies the plague and other infectious diseases. But Russian officials say there is no risk of an epidemic. Still, global health experts are urging caution and asking Moscow for more transparency. And here in the United States, the new CDC chief says the agency is working alongside others to contain any potential threats.
5: We're making sure that we understand exactly what that threat is. We are very confident that the threat to the United States is extremely low. There are about 200 flights that come into the United States from Siberia, that region. We are working with Department of Homeland Security, working Department of State, Department of War, and other agencies within the government to make sure that we know exactly if anyone from that area comes into the United States. We're very well positioned to make sure that we are protected from a potential threat like that.
1: And joining us now is the infectious disease expert, Dr. Celine Gounder. She's also editor-at-large for public health at KFF Health News. Dr. Gounder, thanks so much for joining us. Is what the CDC director just described there enough to prevent any unwanted diseases from actually entering our country?
6: Well, if we really have two different questions at play here, one is this going to be the next pandemic? And I can say, no, this is not going to be the next pandemic. But that's a separate question from, was there something nefarious happening at this research institute? Did an accident happen? Were the measures in place to prevent accidents rigorous enough? Those are two separate sets of questions. This does not really match up very well. The response does not match up very well with a case of pneumonic plague. It's not a very transmissible infection. People don't usually transmit to others until they are very end stage with their symptoms, their disease. And so as a result, it's very unlikely for something like this, because the dose of exposure you need and the closeness of exposure and the context of the exposure, that makes it very difficult for something like this to really spread widely. It's also easily controlled with and treated with antibiotics. People might point to the Black Death. Well, that was in the 1300s before we had modern medicine and very different living conditions. But the other question I think is very much of concern is what was happening at this anti-plague institute, and should the U.S. be concerned for other reasons?
1: Yeah. And for viewers who might be thinking, Dr. Gounder, back to how COVID-19 started, a lot of people would say similar to Russia in this situation. China was not very forthcoming about the initial COVID outbreak at the time. How concerned should we be that this could be, God forbid, another COVID-like situation?
6: Again, I really don't think that's what we're looking at here. If you look at what infectious pathogens they were working with at that lab, largely bacterial infections, cholera, tularemia. They were working on hantavirus, but hantavirus people might remember from earlier this year. That's also not a very transmissible infection. Now, COVID is very different. It's an airborne infection. You have asymptomatic transmission, so people without symptoms can transmit. It's very infectious. Had this actually been, let's say, a case of pneumonic plague, pneumonic plague is not very infectious. It's highly treatable with antibiotics. If you give antibiotics soon after the exposure, you can prevent further transmission and cases. So it's really comparing apples and oranges here.
1: I want to turn quickly while I have you, Dr. Gounder, to another story we've been following. CNN reported that the measles outbreak in Pennsylvania is the largest and deadliest the U.S. has experienced in more than three decades, with more than 145 cases reported in just the past week alone. Put this into some context for us. Just how serious is this?
6: This is the infectious disease Americans should be concerned about right now. It's not what is happening in Siberia. It's what is happening right here in the United States with measles. And one of the things that people really underappreciate about measles is that measles virus infects your immune cells and it wipes out your memory to prior infections and vaccinations. So it's sort of like reverting your immune system to an infant state, infancy, and leaving you highly vulnerable to various other infections. It's similar to HIV in the sense that in HIV, you die from what we call opportunistic infections. So it's the additional infections you get because your immune system is weak. Similarly with measles, you end up getting pneumonia, diarrheal illness, sepsis, et cetera. And that's what actually leads to the death afterwards. And I think people need to understand this is very serious. This is not a common cold. This can be quite deadly.
1: Dr. Celine Gounder, always good to have you with us in the Situation Room. Thank you very much.
6: My pleasure.
1: And I want to take a moment right now to urge all of our viewers to check out my co-anchor Pamela Brown's new women's health series. It's called Body Language. The first four episodes are officially live on CNN.com, and you can watch all of them for free. The topics include egg freezing, GLP-1s, perimenopause, and breast reductions. Pamela's goal is to help all people, not just women, understand women's health and the confusing and often isolating issues within it. You can watch Body Language on CNN by scanning the QR code you see on your screen. There it is right there. Congratulations to Pamela on this very important new project. We're so very, very proud of her. Up next, the NFL gets involved in the battle over prediction markets, what the league is now asking of the U.S. Supreme Court.
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0: Democrat James Tallarico, live Wednesday at 8 on CNN.
1: New this morning, the NFL is asking the U.S. Supreme Court to let states regulate prediction apps as if they were gambling. The league notes that more than half of all trading volume on prediction markets on the first Sunday of this season was related to the NFL, a whopping, get this, $1.8 billion. CNN senior reporter Marshall Cohen is here with us in the Situation Room. So what did the NFL say in its filing?
2: Well, this is a really big deal for a few reasons. Before we get into the legal arguments, I just want to tell you why this matters. Number one, like you said, most of the trading activity on these sites comes from sports, and football is the biggest by far. So when the NFL speaks, people listen. Number two, this pits the NFL against the Trump administration, which has been all in on prediction markets. And also, number three, the NFL is now breaking from some other leagues like MLB and NHL, hockey and baseball, that have partnerships with prediction markets. So this is all about who gets to regulate prediction markets. Currently, they're regulated by the federal government as if they are financial exchanges or financial markets. But states say that they think this is gambling and they want to apply their much more aggressive gambling laws. And now the NFL has taken a side and they are siding with the states and they want the Supreme Court to decide quickly. Let me read for you a quote from their filing that came in overnight. They said, billions of dollars will be bet on NFL games through prediction markets each season. And any delay from the court will result in increasing consumer harm and risks to game integrity. They went on to say that despite the NFL's urging, the commission, that's the Trump administration, and operators like Kalshi have thus far failed to implement appropriate safeguards. Obviously, the companies like Kalshi and Polymarket strongly disagree with that. They say that they take market integrity very seriously, but they've got a real fight on their hands now, too, Wolf, because it's not just the NFL. Look at this map. 40 states filed their arguments last night. That's a lot of yellow on that map. All those states agree that they believe this is gambling and it should be regulated as such. Wolf, one last note, of course, for full disclosure, CNN has a partnership with Kalshi. We use their data to cover major events, but they don't influence our coverage, and we don't trade on prediction markets.
1: Good point. All right, thank you very much, Marshall Cohen, reporting for us. And just ahead, we're going to take you back to the USS Abraham Lincoln, as the strike group is now just hours from port out in California. My co-anchor, Pamela Brown, is there. Pamela?
3: That's right, Wolf. 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We'll have that for you coming up.

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1: Splashdown for NASA's SpaceX Crew 12. The Dragon capsule just dropped into the ocean off the coast of California. The mission included two NASA astronauts, a European Space Agency astronaut, and a Roscosmos cosmonaut. Crew 12 headed to the International Space Station back on February 13th. Welcome back to Earth, Crew 12.
2: Thank you, NASA, ESA, Roscosmos, and all.
1: That happening now, nearly a year of worry and uncertainty is about to come to an end for thousands of U.S. sailors. The USS Abraham Lincoln aircraft carrier and its strike group have been deployed since November. But today they're arriving back in California, ending one of the longest carrier deployments of our lifetime. My co-anchor and friend Pamela Brown is live from the deck of the Abraham Lincoln. You've been talking to these sailors and Marines about the impending return. What are they saying?
3: I've been talking to so many of them, Wolf, and the excitement is palpable, but also there's some mixed emotions. A lot of these crew members made bonds of a lifetime. You know, they have been on this historically demanding deployment for 10 and a half months. They've gotten through many obstacles, and it's surreal to them that this day has arrived, that they're going to be reunited with their family. Some of them didn't think they'd be going home this year because of the extensions in the deployment and the fact that this ship, the Abraham Lincoln, was such a central ship on the war with Iran, with the blockades, as well as all of the missions. There were thousands of flight missions off this ship. But today is a day about the homecoming. And right now, I am here with Taj Riddle. He is an enlisted sailor, and he has been doing a lot of work here on the flight deck throughout deployment. And he came up to me. We were chatting, and you were telling me you can't wait to see your family today.
4: I can't wait to see my family. Yes, man, that's correct. And I appreciate y'all for the coverage and the awareness, bringing it to our deployment so we can get home a little bit speedily. It seemed like we were just kind of left out there and whatnot, and we didn't know when we was getting home, but when y'all showed up, y'all kind of made it happen. That's what it feels like, so I just want to give a big thanks to y'all.
3: Well, thank you for saying that. I know the uncertainty was one of the hardest parts of this deployment, because when you started, you thought it would be a regular deployment. You'd have lots of port calls. Suddenly, you find yourself in the center of the action. What has this deployment been like for you?
4: Well, it's been a range of emotion. It's kind of been like one of those trials where you learn yourself and you kind of go through a lot of things, like, you know, core principles as far as patience, acceptance, having faith too and whatnot, and just having strength, you know, inner strength. It's like you finding your inner self and whatnot. But it was a disappointment, but it wasn't nothing I wasn't used to last deployment. You know, it was like a 4 or 5 month deployment, and we were supposed to do a 7th fleet then, but we got called into action 5th fleet, so I was kind of like already used to it, but the level of uncertainty has been unmatched compared to anything. I can't explain it. I can't even compare to anything. I don't know.
3: How did you get through it? Talk us through how you were able to keep that resilience and that mental strength through all of that uncertainty and all of the obstacles you all had to face here on board.
4: Well, now that I'm here today, or now that we're here today and we're about to pull in, it seems like a blink of an eye, and I really don't know how I got through it, but the things I used to help me was like, I'm a spiritual guy, so I read scripture a little bit, and then I just worked out. Yeah, kept myself physically active and whatnot, and I set workout goals and whatnot, and then I have friends, you know, and whatnot, so it kind of just made the thing go by, create a little bit of a distraction and whatnot, and that's kind of what I did, just read scripture, worked out. Just set workout goals and enjoy time with my friends. So.
3: Well, you all are all amazing. You've had so much courage and sacrifice. I know there have been some bright moments and also some darker moments. There was a man overboard as well. I mean, that must have been a tough day.
4: Yes, ma'am. That was a tough day. I mean, really don't want to say it, but, you know, a lot of people just kind of been, you know, they're on edge a little bit. The more uncertainty increased. Mm-hmm. And for him to actually do, you know, what a lot of sailors could have been contemplating, it just, you know, it's one of those things that hit different, just show you, like, okay, you're not the only one that's feeling like this. Mm-hmm. You know, but he may be the only one that took action, but, yeah. So, yeah, you know, my heart goes out to him and his family and whatnot, and I hope he's well now.
3: Fortunately, everyone started,
4: means we're turning.
3: All right, we're turning. A few hours away from port. Just as we wrap up, just tell us, Taj, what you are most looking forward to coming home after this deployment.
4: Well, what I'm most looking forward to is kind of reuniting with family. Over the time of this deployment, I realized how important family is, and I ain't doing nothing but getting older, and it seems like I'm growing more disconnect. So I want to appreciate land because I've been away from land for like 11 months. So I just want to, I look forward to showing gratitude to the things that's back on land. You know, that's it.
3: You feel like a changed person in a way?
4: Hopefully. I feel like a changed person, but when I get back on land, everything just might retract to me, my old ways or whatnot, you know, old habits, not being appreciative, overlooking things. So I feel like I'm a changed man, but, you know, land will test you always.
3: Land will test you always, and so will deployment. Yeah, and man, you all have done an incredible job. We all thank you. I speak on behalf of all of our viewers. We thank you for your service, all of the sacrifice and courage you had during this deployment, and all of your shipmates here as well. Thank you, Taj.
4: Yes, ma'am. Thank you for your support.
3: Back to you, Wolf.
1: All right. Excellent work out there on the aircraft carrier, Pamela Brown. Thank you very much for bringing us these very, very personal and emotional stories from these sailors, these Marines, who've been gone for almost a year. Now they're about to come back here to the United States. That aircraft carrier strike group is about to arrive in San Diego, and we'll hear more from your reporting. Thank you very much for doing it. Also happening now, splashdown for NASA's SpaceX Crew 12. The Dragon capsule just dropped into the ocean off the coast of California. This mission included two NASA astronauts, a European Space Agency astronaut, and a Roscosmos cosmonaut. Crew 12 headed to the International Space Station back on February 13th. Welcome back to Earth, Crew 12. There you see the arrival. It's coming back, and we're very happy that they're back and they're safe. The boats are picking up the astronauts, as we can see right there. Welcome home.

0: There's breaking news we're following. A hearing is now underway as CNN, MS Now, and Politico ask a judge to extend his order that restored White House access after President Trump banned the news outlets. CNN's chief media analyst, Brian Stelter, is following all of this for us. So what's the latest, Brian?
1: Right. Well, if the current court order that stops Trump's ban of CNN, MS Now, and Politico was a temporary measure, it was put in place for 2 weeks, and that period ends today. So the lawyers for the news outlets are seeking a longer term order, something known as a preliminary injunction that will preserve access to the White House and ensure that journalists can keep doing their jobs. I've been listening into the hearing in Judge Timothy Kelly's courtroom, and our colleagues are there taking notes. We're going to have a full report once the hearing ends. But so far, I can tell you the judge does seem to be skeptical of Trump and the government's arguments. Right now, a lawyer for the Justice Department is trying to defend Trump's ban, saying the president has discretion to kick reporters out, that he can look around that room in the Oval Office, he can choose who's there, and he can exclude certain journalists based on perceived point of view. But the judge is indicating that he is bound by precedent dating back to the 1970s. That's a case that protects news gathering, and the judge basically has to uphold that case. The DOJ might want to challenge it, but for now, it seems the judge is probably going to go ahead and reaffirm the order that he put in place 2 weeks ago. Minutes ago, attorney Ted Boutros, representing the three banned news outlets, he called this textbook retaliation by the president. He said it's essential to have news outlets covering national security issues and holding the government accountable, and essentially Boutros rejecting the arguments made by Trump that somehow these news outlets have threatened national security. The judge does seem open to those arguments, especially to Boutros's due process arguments. Boutros said at one point, this is a unique situation. Quote, the president has said he wants to chill speech. Boutros also pointed out this ban could be extended to other news outlets in the future. Trump has already threatened to ban the New York Times, for example. So this is an important case that involves a lot more than just the three news outlets that were temporarily blocked from accessing the White House. This is about the ability of journalists to ask the leader of the free world questions and hold him accountable. And so far, Wolf, it seems the judge is inclined to preserve access to the White House.
0: That issue, freedom of the press, which is so, so important. Brian Stelter, thank you very, very much. This month, by the way, marks 80 years since the Nuremberg verdicts were handed down, holding Nazi officials accountable for their crimes during World War II and the Holocaust. But before they could face justice, they had to be caught. That's the subject of the new nonfiction thriller, They Shall Not See the Dawn, The Manhunt for the Third Reich's Most Wanted. Here in the Situation Room is the author, Charles Lachman. He's also the executive producer of Inside Edition. Charles, thanks so much for joining us. Thanks very much for writing this important book. A lot of people are aware of the significance of the Nuremberg trials. But what made you want to research and write about the manhunt to track down those war criminals?
2: Well, thanks so much for having me, Wolf. The story really is about the greatest manhunt in history. And it really has been an untold story. It starts in April, May 1945, a time of great victory for the Allied forces. The U.S. and Red Army and the Brits had occupied or were about to occupy Germany. But there were concerns that the hardcore remnants of Hitler, meaning the SS, the Gestapo, were still at large and were organizing a resistance movement that they called the werewolves. And it became a matter of national priority for the U.S. to track down the leaders of the werewolves, who also happened to be the top leadership of Hitler's government and the Nazi Party. And it was organized, led by an elite, now long forgotten, unit of the U.S. Army called the Counterintelligence Corps.
0: What did you uncover that surprised you the most?
2: Well, it turned out to be an amazing nonfiction historical thriller. One of my favorite books is The Day of the Jackal, and I always wanted to write a book that had that sort of dramatic chase across the country. And it turned out that this was the nonfiction version of The Day of the Jackal, if you will. All these awful, perhaps the most awful human beings ever to walk the face of the earth were at large, and it became the goal of the Counterintelligence Corps to capture them before they could turn into a fighting force of resistance that they call the werewolves.
0: It's been now, what, 80 years since the verdict of the Nuremberg trials. What should viewers remember about that moment as we mark this historic milestone?
2: Right. Well, there were 24 defendants at Nuremberg. 12 were sentenced to be hung, one in absentia, Martin Bormann. And the Nuremberg trials were historically important because it was unprecedented that the government leaders of a nation defeated in war would be brought to trial. Bear in mind that World War II was perhaps the most calamitous event in world history. 70 million people were slaughtered, killed during the war, both civilians and non-combatants and combatants. And the Nuremberg trials lay the foundation for what we now know to be crimes against humanity and the waging of aggressive war. But before they could be put into the dock at Nuremberg, they had to be captured. And that's the story that I tell in the book.
0: Were all of them captured, or were some war criminals, do you believe, still freed?
2: Well, certainly we know the stories of Joseph Mengele, Adolf Eichmann. But keep in mind, and you perhaps probably know this already, that those were really Nazi functionaries. Back in 1945, they were unknown to the wider world. But the key people that were captured, that were sought after by the counterintelligence corps, consisted of the top leaders who stood with Hitler at the podium at the Nuremberg political trials. And they were trying to hide out. They were all over the map in Germany. One of them was found captured in a small snow hut in the Austrian Alps. Von Ribbentrop, who was Hitler's notorious foreign minister, was captured hiding out on the fifth floor of a boarding house in Hamburg with his mistress. The man said to be the worst mass killer in history, the commandant of Auschwitz, was hiding out in a farm near the Danish border. So they were all over the place. Other than Hitler, Goebbels, and Goering, the most identifiable figure of the Nazi government was probably Heinrich Himmler. And his face was known around the world. So what he did was he shaved off his ridiculous Hitler toothbrush or mustache, as it was called, and he put a eye patch over his right eye to pose as a maimed soldier of the German army. And he tried to cross a bridge and to escape. And a clever soldier realized his identity papers were kind of questionable. They brought him in for questioning, and they realized it was Heinrich Himmler.
0: Charles Lachman, thank you so much for writing this important new book, They Shall Not See the Dawn, The Manhunt for the Third Reich's Most Wanted. Really important book indeed. Appreciate it very much. And to our viewers, thanks very much for joining us this morning. We'll see you back here tomorrow morning, 10 a.m. Eastern. Inside Politics with our friend and colleague Dana Bash starts after a very quick break.

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1: Red state warning. New CNN polls underscore Republicans at risk on home turf as voters blame President Trump for making life more expensive. I'm Dana Bash. Let's go behind the headlines and inside politics. There are just 26 days until the election, and we're tracking the races, the candidates, and stories that could shift the balance of power here in Washington and all across the country. We start with new CNN polls revealing two Republican Senate seats in two states President Trump won by double digits, now within Democrats' reach. Let's start in Iowa, where there is no clear leader between Republican Senate candidate Ashley Hinson and Democrat Josh Turek. And in Ohio, former Democratic Senator Sherrod Brown holds a six-point lead over Republican incumbent John Husted. The poll also shows President Trump's approval rating is underwater in both of these Republican strongholds. Just 36% of likely voters in Ohio and 41% in Iowa approve of his performance. And perhaps the most telling data point of them all, on the economy, the issue President Trump was elected to fix, voters in these states feel he's making things worse. Three out of four voters in Ohio and Iowa say Trump policies have increased the cost of living. This was a major topic last night in the first Iowa Senate debate.
2: I'm hearing from Iowans saying I'm struggling just to keep food on the table, a roof above my head, pay my electric bill, and pay my gas bill. And again, that is because of Ashley Hinson voting five times in favor of these chaotic tariffs, seven times in favor of

0: Social Security for our seniors, tax certainty for our small businesses.
1: I'm joined by a terrific group of reporters here at the table. Gentlemen, hello. Jeff Zeleny, you were in Iowa this week. What did you learn there that informs, you know, your reporting as you're looking at these new polls, and not just Iowa, of course, but Ohio?
2: I mean, there's no question about it. This final month of this campaign is playing out in red states, and we are seeing why now. But I mean, that number that you showed, who do you blame for this? The Trump policies are really to blame. And he ran just less than 2 years ago on bringing costs down. That's why that number is so striking. 76% in Ohio, 74% in Iowa, three quarters of all voters are blaming Trump policies for this. That's kind of the baseline for it. But this Senate race is a fascinating one. There's no doubt about it. The debate last night, I think, was about a draw. They were both introducing themselves. Ashley Hinson's from the eastern part of the state. Josh Turk is from the western part of the state. They aren't that well known necessarily. 3 out of 10 Iowans so that they can still change their mind or make up their minds. Independent voters are the key here. Republicans have an advantage by about 180,000 or so votes. Democrats are right under that. But independent voters are going to make this race. So that's why both sides are still trying to make some things. But overall, watching the debate last night, Trump was a bit player, barely mentioned in it at all. And that is different from, say, the main Senate race that we talked about earlier this week. He is at the center of all of this. So that is a striking part. They need to get Trump voters. Both of them need to get Trump voters.
1: He might have been a bit player in the debate, but his policies, as we just talked about, are obviously dominating and not in a good way for the Republicans on the ballot. One more example of that, Phil Mattingly, in our new poll among likely voters, the question on the economy, cost of living, economy as a top issue, Ohio 49%, Iowa 48%. Tariffs are a bad thing for the state. Ohio 58%, Iowa 55%. Tariffs are quintessential signature Trump policies.
3: And the probably two, if not of the most exposed, but certainly in the group of most exposed states in the entire country when it comes to tariffs, are Iowa and Ohio. I also just got back from Iowa. I'm not just trying to track Jeff around wherever he goes. He's a former Des Moines Register reporter, in case you didn't know.
2: An
3: he's
2: Ohio like boy right here.
3: Expert.
1: Ohio boy.
3: And Ohio. And so this poll was built from this moment for me. I think what was so striking, all the numbers you just laid out, I think are essential to understanding the reality, which is two CNN reporters in Iowa around the same time reporting on two different elements of the story. But the fact we're there at all, I think, is extraordinarily striking. I think this gets at Jeff's really smart point about the debate last night and the voters and the pool of voters that they're going after at this point. Iowa and Ohio, no two states have turned more sharply away from their kind of purple hue that we all knew it for, knew them for over the course of the last several cycles. In 08, President Obama won Iowa by 9 points. Trump won it by 13 last year. The delegation in Iowa back in 2009, governor, Democrat. Half the House seats, Democrat.
1: Trump
3: Senator,
1: has turned both
3: Democrat.
1: Of these states red.
3: Everything is red now, and it's the same for Ohio. It's gone even more sharply towards the Republican side of things. So that causes very real kind of DNA difficulties for a Democrat trying to flip that state. Mm-hmm. But the reality is those economic numbers you were just pointing to, every single one of them, and the fact both of these states are so exposed to some of the most critical policy choices the president has made, not just tariffs, but also the Iran conflict as well, is why these races are very real right now.
1: And just staying with you real quick. I'm going to put up the sort of generic question about whether or not voters want Democrats or Republicans to control the Senate, both in Ohio and Iowa. Very different answers, but as an Ohio boy, Phil Mattingly, the fact that now you're seeing they want Democrats in charge by a factor of four.
3: I'm stunned. I'm stunned. My greatest regret of like the last 5 or 6 cycles in a purely apolitical and absolutely selfish fashion is that like my ability to get my company to pay for my trips back to Ohio or
1: my trips
3: to Iowa, which is the greatest state in the world that's not Ohio. I just assumed they were gone for eternity. And I think what you're seeing in Ohio right now is the Iowa numbers make sense. I think if you're trying to track how things have happened, Ohio is amazing.
1: Right. So, again, you said the Iowa numbers make sense. It was plus 7 Republican, meaning people who were asked the question, who do you want to be in control of the Senate? Republican, that was up 7 percentage points, which is probably why another topic in the debate last night was whether or not Democrat Josh Turek is too liberal for Iowa. Let's watch.

0: think that the vast majority of voters understand that there's more than one kind of Democrat and more than one kind of Republican.
1: What kind are you?
2: Guys. Okay, that was Jeff Zeleny, and we're going to show that in a little bit. But now let's play the soundbite from this debate. Live television, folks.
3: When he is showing up to vote, it's wrong for Iowa. He's too liberal for this state.
4: That is fundamentally incorrect. Actually, in the Iowa legislature, I voted with Republicans to reduce people's taxes. I am the third most bipartisan member of the Iowa legislature, over 700 times voted with Republicans. Very proud of that.
2: What does that tell you?
5: That at this point, Hinson, as she faces this pressure from Turek, as she faces these attacks about her proximity to Donald Trump mm-hmm. and her votes as far as foreign policy with the Iran war, she is going to go on the offensive and trying to portray Josh Turek as out of touch, right? Which is something that we've seen. It's a 2024 playbook. We've seen it in the previous midterm cycle before that as well, trying to say that you are, you know, attached to this national party that's not in touch with voters in this state. The problem is, though, voters in this state, in Iowa and Ohio, have made clear that they are frustrated with the policies of the party currently holding the White House, right? That's the Republican holding the White House and the incumbency as well. It is also just interesting, particularly when you talk about Ohio, just how incumbency has kind of been flipped mm-hmm. in the themes of incumbency. You have Sherrod Brown, who has the name recognition that usually we associate with the person holding the office, even though he's the challenger mm-hmm. right now. At the same time, you have Houston attacking Sherrod Brown and almost trying to associate him with incumbency, given the frustration that's across the country right now with the current state of the economy. It's just like a flip dynamic that we usually don't see for a challenger and somebody already holding the White House.
2: We got a little preview accidentally, but, you know, the more Jeff Zeleny that we can see out hunting in Iowa, the better. Let's watch all of it now, what we were going to play. This is Jeff, just back from Iowa, hunting with the Democratic candidate for governor.
0: I think that the vast majority of voters understand that there's more than one kind of Democrat and more than one kind of Republican.
1: What kind are you?
0: I'm myself. Hey, look, I say it on my town halls. I registered as an independent when I first registered to vote. I don't know why we have to be Democrats or Republicans. I've never heard a compelling reason that we should only have two options on the ballot. And I don't think either party's doing a great job of fixing problems.
2: I mean, what a moment for just that sort of is very telling, that picture, never mind the content of what he's saying. And he's doing very well in the polls.
6: He's up 9 points in our poll, which is similar to other polls that have been taken here. What Rob Sand is trying to do is sort of emerge and a breakout of this Democratic brand that's really been an issue in Ohio, in Iowa, other places. And he's his own brand. That is what he is trying to do here. And you see him going up a tree stand there. We were hunting in a forest in Des Moines. Obviously, he's been hunting for a very long time. When he ran for state auditor, that was actually his campaign message, get bucks, I'll save you bucks. In his auditor's office in the state capitol, he has deer head all across the wall. So this isn't just a campaign sort of slogan at the end. But the point of it is that he is trying to emerge beyond what is very much a troubled Democratic brand. He's trying to run beyond the brand there. So we will see if this race actually connects to the Senate race, which, of course, it's on the same ballot. Mm-hmm. So that is what Iowa Democrats there and other Democrats have their hopes. Can Rob Sand sort of lift up Josh Turek, or is it going to be a moment for Iowans to do what they did for a very long time with Harkin and Grassley, Harkin and Branstad, Democrat and Republican? Are they going to balance things out? Mm-hmm. So very intriguing series of questions from Iowa for election night.
2: Yeah, and I think the point that he made and that you're making now that we have to keep underscoring, even though Democrats are ahead of Republicans right now in all of these races, it's not as if Democrats are the most popular party
7: sure.
2: in the world. It's the lesser of two evils.
7: The bow is the tell, by the way.
2: Yeah.
7: You don't take a reporter bow hunting if you don't actually hunt. You can do a gun-related PR stunt, but
6: it's only bow season now. Gun hunting season, rifle hunting season.
8: Did you get up in the stands?
6: Like next week.
8: Nebraska.
6: You have to watch the piece, Phil.
2: We are going to watch the piece, but up next, we're going to talk to the former Republican trying to be the first Democratic governor of Florida in 30 years.

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1: It's been nearly 30 years since Florida had a Democratic governor, and the state we once saw as the swing state has been pretty much left behind by Democrats. Now, David Jolly, a Republican turned Democrat, is hoping to change that. Jolly is running for governor against a staunch Trump ally, Congressman Byron Donalds. Donalds is far outraising Jolly, amassing around 8 times more in his war chest. Still, some Democrats argue this race is much closer than you might expect, including the Democrat on the ballot, Dave Jolly, who joins me now. Thank you so much for being here. It is a very steep hill that you are trying to climb. 1.5 million more Republicans than Democrats in Florida. The last time Democrats won a Senate seat in Florida, Democrats had 500,000 more registered voters than Republicans. So what is your winning Democratic coalition in Florida?
2: Sure. Importantly, Jenna, voter registration doesn't really matter this cycle. Look, Mar-a-Lago elected a Democratic state representative. The city of Miami elected a Democratic mayor for the first time in 30 years. It was 19 points. Throughout Florida, we've seen swings like we're seeing nationally, 15 or 20 points. And so that has made November 3rd competitive. The race right now is essentially a toss-up. I would suggest maybe a little nudge our way, but let's just leave it basically in a toss-up right now. What is the coalition? Look, this is a governor's race, so I don't litigate the president or the national direction. I talk about housing, health care, education, and no data centers. The important thing for Democrats is that amplifies our values, that everybody deserves an economy that works, that the private sector is going to lead, but everybody needs their piece of it, that we should be able to afford housing or rents if you're in an apartment. We should have access to health care and good schools. That's it. But in a moment of change where all voters, independents and Republicans alike, feel the anxiety and the grips of a stagnant economy, look at a president building ballrooms or a Tallahassee kind of one-party corruption, they're saying, hey, you're trying to litigate ideology when I'm just trying to put food on the table and afford my house. And so while the right is litigating ideology, we're litigating solutions. And those solutions are different in Florida than Iowa, than other states. But it's an opportunity Democrats haven't had in a long time.
1: So you just laid out your strategy, your policy agenda there. It's Inside Politics, so I want to get into the nitty-gritty a little bit on that, which is you are pushing national Democratic donors and the DGA, the Democratic Governors Association, to put money into your race to help you close the gap. What have they said, and can you win without that money?
2: Yeah, we can't win without the money. And this is the good news. Look, we're defying gravity here a little bit. Byron Donalds turns out to be one of those candidates. The more he spends, the worse he does. You don't always get that in an opponent, but he's outspent us by $100 million, and the race is essentially tied. And so this race comes down really probably to two fronts. There's only about 6% left undecided. You've got about 10 or 11% of undecided black voters. And obviously, Byron Donalds presents a historic candidacy while we present a historic agenda for all communities. And then those disaffected Republicans, some are DeSantis voters, some are former MAGA voters who are saying, I just can't stick with Republicans this cycle. So now you have kind of the Jolly camp with the momentum and the Donalds camp with the money, the two forces in politics colliding. We can win without the money, but it's a lot easier to win when you do have the money. I know national donors are looking at a Florida governor's race saying, why should I care about Florida? The answer is because Florida electing a Democratic governor resets the road to the White House in 28. If you're a national donor of the national party, 26 in Florida is just as much about 28 and the White House. That's why we need help nationally.
1: Well, speaking of 28, you've had some not so veiled comments pushing 2028 contenders to invest their time and money in Florida. I want to read what you told my colleague, Steve Contorno. You said, I had long thought that all these presidential candidates would decide to come help in Florida. If for nothing else, if they became the champion of David Jolly and David Jolly wins, David Jolly is going to remember they helped. I don't mean that in a transactional way. It's just the enlightened self-interest of someone looking to run for president. I mean, look, politics is transactional. That is transactional, which, you know, that's fine. Well, that's the point that you're trying to make. You say that it's surprising to you. Once you have said that, have you heard from any 2028ers? Any nibbles?
2: We have. Yeah, there are some folks that have come in very kindly on our behalf. We've had the opportunity to campaign with Pritzker. I spoke with Governor Moore yesterday. Rahm Emanuel was on the ground with us. We've had a number of folks call now to say, how can I help? And so, look, it is important for Democrats nationally to win Florida. But we do something else when we win Florida. Sure, the road to the White House gets a little easier. Dana, we get to reimagine our politics. A state where only 29% of registered voters are Democrats, it will mean that we led with the Democratic Party's values, that the economy should work for everyone, government can do a little bit to help, and everyone's rights should be protected, their dignity respected. But we would have built a coalition bigger than our party with independents and Republicans. That lets us reimagine our politics. I think there are three races that allow us to do that this cycle. It's Ossoff, Tallrico, and ours. And so if you are looking at the White House in 28, yes, there's a new coalition available, but there's also a lot of Democratic delegates in the race for the Democratic nomination for the presidency. And so I expect we'll continue to see more people come in and help.
1: One way that you could get attention and get your message out more is by debating your opponent, Congressman Donalds. And he is willing, you are not. Why not? Isn't that a missed opportunity? Never mind maybe the right thing to do in a democracy, to stand on the stage and debate your opponent.
2: Yeah, thank you, Dana. I had accepted several debates. Byron hadn't responded. Then he tried to check us with, here are the three debates. These are our sets of rules. Look, chalk it up to bad faith and honestly, a lot of dishonesty. All his ads continue to get fact-checked false. I don't support a hurricane tax, a Social Security tax, oil drilling, or socialism. But fine, chalk all that up to politics. Here's what it came down to. When I realized the bad faith and dishonesty had gotten so thick, my wife and I have a 7-year-old and 5-year-old, and I'm trying to elevate our politics to something better. I say, in a world of Donald Trump, I'm trying to be Ted Lasso. And if you look at all of these debates that are going on right now, I'm not sure they inform the voters or they move our politics to a better place. If anything, they're measured by who can lay down the greatest insult to stick on the other. And we all race to social media. Our feelings are hardened. And we've done nothing to actually inform voters and improve our politics. If I thought it would, I would do it. I just don't think it does. And so I'm not going to platform the vitriol and rancor and dishonesty. I've done over 300 town halls. We'll do a lot more. As I mentioned, only 6% of the state is now undecided. We have a very informed electorate. I'll stay on the ground every day with voters. I encourage Byron Donalds to do the same. But I'm not going to platform the vitriol and division. I think we've got to move our politics to somewhere better, and I'm willing to do that.
1: Well, I can think of a place where you can have a very substantive debate, and I'm willing to host you on the show, on anywhere, with Byron Donalds, because I hear you about vitriol, but I also think it's important to talk about the issues, especially as you laid out with such an important job as governor of Florida. So you're welcome to do it here, Congressman. Thank you so much.
2: You got it.
1: Was that a yes?
2: No, it's not a yes. Okay. It's my final answer. I'm not doing debates, but thank you for the invitation.
1: Okay, thank you so much. And we did invite Congressman Donalds back on the program before Election Day, and we hope to have him soon, maybe with the congressman. Up next, we have some breaking news on a court hearing involving CNN, MS Now, and Politico's access to the White House. Don't

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1: Now to breaking news in the quest for access to the White House by this network and others. A federal judge just heard arguments on a request from CNN, MS Now, and Politico to extend his earlier order allowing outlets to continue reporting from the White House after President Trump's ban. I want to get straight to CNN's chief media analyst Brian Stelter and CNN's Evan Perez, who was inside the courtroom during the hearing. Evan, I'll start with you. What happened?
2: Well, Dana, the judge briefly extended the temporary restraining order, which prevents the White House from enforcing its ban on reporters from CNN, MS Now, and Politico. The judge simply just extended it by a couple of days till next Tuesday. He says he anticipates being able to rule between now and Tuesday on this request for a preliminary injunction. This is something that would take this beyond next Tuesday. That's what the media companies are asking for. One of the things that we heard, though, from the judge is him expressing skepticism about the government's case. He's already ruled, of course, that the White House did not go through and did not offer any kind of due process to the reporters before pulling their press credentials. And he expressed concerns about that again today. He told the government lawyers, it appears that the biggest hurdle you will have is that due process concern that he based his earlier ruling on. So now we wait for this next stage, which is the request for a preliminary injunction. And of course, the president and the White House have already said they're going to try to appeal all of this. A question that does really come up here, though, is whether the judge will address some of the other issues. Right now, it's only a due process issue. Is he going to address the First Amendment issue, the questions of national security, which is something the White House has brought up? He did not really explain whether he's going to do that, but certainly that's something we're going to keep an eye out. One other thing, Dana, we were in this courtroom. It was pretty packed. There were five attorneys on the media side, and there was one government lawyer, Michael Velchek, from the Justice Department, and the judge joked that he's normally sees the government has a big retinue of lawyers in cases and one lawyer for a defendant, and this is not that type of case, he pointed out.
1: No, it's not. It's not a normal case in really any way. Thank you so much, Evan. Appreciate it. Brian, the good news is there is an extension through Tuesday that CNN can continue to go through the White House gates, as other news organizations are, MS Now and Politico as well. But ultimately, the decision is still TBD and obviously yes. has huge implications.
3: Then why are we here? We might be here because the president woke up on the wrong side of the bed. That's what Ted Boutros said in court a few minutes ago. He's the attorney for CNN, MS, and Politico. He said he doesn't know what the president was thinking. Maybe he just had a bad morning or a bad day. So you have a situation now where the Justice Department feels compelled to defend this ban in court and to try to push this forward so that maybe other news outlets can be banned in the future. And this is all about the president's own personal whims and feelings toward the news coverage that he constantly watches and reads and obsesses about. But most importantly here, this is about a lot more than just the three news outlets that are named. It's about the president trying to pick and choose who can ask him questions, who can document his presidency, and who can hold him accountable. Judging by his Truth Social posts and his public comments, he wants the power to replace real reporters with propagandists. But the federal courts do not seem inclined to give him that power. The federal courts are leaning on decades of precedent involving the protection that news gathering has in this country. And that's something that should be heartening to Americans because press freedom is all of our freedom. It involves all of our freedom to know what is going on in the United States. Yesterday, we know that the head of the White House Correspondents Association, Jackie Heinrich, had a private meeting with President Trump where she was pushing for White House access and trying to get this ban nonsense to go away altogether. We don't know what the outcome of that meeting was, but it's notable that she had that chance to talk with the president directly. We also know the new owner of CNN, David Ellison, who took control earlier this week, has said he supports this legal action by CNN. That was also an important statement by the new owner of this network. So you have these three banned news outlets once again today in court fighting for our rights and your rights at home as viewers. And Dana, as Evan said, we should know more by Tuesday of next week.
1: And I just want to add that Jackie Heinrich, who is working in her capacity as president of the White House Correspondents Association, has been doing an amazing job fighting for all of the things that you just said, Brian. Thank you so much to you and to Evan outside the courthouse. What happens when a first-time politician gets elected to run one of the most liberal cities in America?
4: We got so entrapped in our progressive values and talking about progressivism that we weren't taking stock of what was happening on our streets.
1: I went to San Francisco to talk to Mayor Daniel Lurie. Our conversation is

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1: For almost two centuries, San Francisco was known as the place to make your fortune in gold, ride a cable car, enjoy the beautiful bay views. More recently, San Francisco's been known for the problems plaguing it. A deadly drug crisis, rampant crime, homelessness, and affordability and housing crisis. But there's now a relatively new Democratic mayor of the city by the bay trying a different approach. I spent time with San Francisco Mayor Daniel Lurie at the city's iconic ferry building.
2: Yeah, so you say that this is, what do you call the doorway
3: this is
2: to the city?
3: The front door to the city. We have people from the East Bay, from Marin, coming in. This ferry building is just, it's a magical place.
1: For years, San Francisco has been the poster child, particularly thanks to Republicans, President Trump in particular, on Democratic governance and big cities not working. High crime, homelessness, disorder. You ran 2 years ago to turn that around. And you are. There are statistics that we've seen. Homelessness is down 4% from 2024. Violent crime in 2025 fell 17%. What do you want other big city mayors, Democrats, to know about what you're doing here and why you think it's working?
4: Dana, I've been clear. We lost our way as a city. We were focused on the wrong things. Today, we're focused on common sense. We're focused on good governance. We're focused on delivering results for the people of San Francisco. I said from day one, public safety was going to be my number one priority. The crisis on our streets, the mental health and drug crisis is another top priority of mine. And I want to get the basics of governance right. We have to be relentless in our focus on delivering for the people of San Francisco.
1: So is it as simple as that, as focus and just changing your priorities, or is it about how you're doing it? For example, when you just said we didn't focus on the right things, what do you mean?
4: We got so entrapped in our progressive values and talking about progressivism that we weren't taking stock of what was happening on our streets. We had 810 people die of overdose in San Francisco 3 years ago. There's nothing progressive about that. There's nothing progressive about 30,000 car break-ins. Everyone had to deal with whether or not their car was going to be broken into. That number, by the way, has dropped by 90%. And instead of talking about ideological issues, and instead of talking about like all the dysfunction, like we are focused. If you ask me a question, I'm going to focus on how do we keep that mother walking their child to the bus stop safe, and also not seeing open air drug use. How are we going to make it easier for families to stay and afford to live in San Francisco? Because our families, our creative class, our artists make San Francisco the unique place it is.
3: I had never been in politics before. First person elected to this position in 116 years that did not have any political experience.
2: Is that right?
3: 116 years.
2: Wow.
3: And Dan, nobody really thought I could win. And so whether you're talking about business or nonprofits or labor, I walked in not owing anybody anything.
1: When you say that your focus is on getting things done that you described and not progressivism, are those two in conflict?
4: Well, I think too often in this country we think about left, middle, right, instead of focusing on what is going to deliver. What do the people of San Francisco want from their mayor? They want them focused on everyday issues like public safety. Like, am I going to walk to the bus stop and see somebody sprawled out, passed out from an overdose? Is small business able to thrive in San Francisco? I mean, I can't tell you how many small business owners I've talked to that years ago would say that City Hall was an opponent to their being successful. And now we're cutting red tape, we're cutting permitting requirements so that small businesses can thrive.
3: By the way, our Union Square is coming back.
1: I was just walking around there this morning.
3: We have a lot of vacancies on there. It's much better, much better.
1: And even here, there were vacancies.
3: There was vacancies here, and now I think we got 99% full.
4: And I think we lost our way as a city, and it's why I ran. I could not explain to my two kids what they were seeing on the streets of San Francisco. And now we have that sense of pride back in San Francisco. We have that sense of hope and optimism.
1: You used the word progressive, unsolicited. So I'm trying to understand when you say we were too focused on progressive ideals versus getting things done, how you define that?
4: Well, I believe in our progressive values here in San Francisco. That means that we look out for one another, that we take care of our immigrant community, that we take care of our LGBTQ plus community. But we got to a point where we said, well, it's that person's right to be on the street using drugs, or it's that person. It's okay for someone to just go in and take what they want from a small business. In my mind, that's not progressive. There's nothing progressive about small businesses having to shutter because they're a victim of crime over and over again.
1: Homelessness is obviously one of the main things I wanted to talk to you about, because when San Francisco had become Democrats not knowing how to govern, it was crime, but also homelessness. How are you helping to get people off the street, but do it in a way that people are able to get real help?
4: We have a drug crisis on our streets. That's the main focus right now. We have set up voluntary treatment facilities, and we also need involuntary treatment facilities. We're not going to arrest our way out of this issue. We have to get people the treatment and the options to get into recovery. But I also want to be very clear that, and I've said this from the day I got into office, if you are expecting to come to San Francisco to deal drugs, we're going to arrest you and we're going to prosecute you.
1: You've gotten a little bit of pushback from some advocates of the homeless saying that they're not quite thrilled with the methods. Have you heard that? And
4: listen,
1: why do you think that is?
4: What I'm not thrilled about was 810 people dying of overdose. Last year, that number dropped to 625. I know what works, and what we were doing here in San Francisco wasn't working. The numbers are better. Do we have more work to do? Absolutely.
1: You are focusing a lot on trying to bring the cost of housing down here in San Francisco. The median sales price of a home is around $1.6 million. That's, of course, very out of reach for most people.
4: Yeah. It's San Francisco has had an affordability crisis for decades. We've said no to new neighbors and housing for so long. It's why the day I got into office, we started working on a new zoning plan. We called it our family zoning plan, to create more density and more opportunities to build affordable housing in San Francisco and market rate housing. That coupled with our reforms around permitting, shortening the time it takes to get your permit so you can get building more quickly, is starting to yield results. We're in a rental emergency in the city. It went up 25% year over year. That's not sustainable.
1: You talk about the clean and safe streets.
4: Mm-hmm.
1: You're very open about wanting more police officers.
4: Yes.
1: You're part of a party that is still trying to figure out how to navigate either through or out of 6 years ago calling to defund the police. So can you just talk about that contrast?
4: I think people want good government. They want to feel safe on their streets. They want to feel safe in their homes. And that requires a strong law enforcement presence.
3: How are you guys? How you doing?
5: How you doing, sir?
3: Thank you for everything. Thank you
5: nice
3: for everything.
5: Sir.
3: Of course, appreciate you.
2: The fact that they're here walking around, is that part of your
3: Always.
2: Your effort?
3: We're trying to rebuild the ranks of our police when we came in.
2: And to make people feel safe.
3: And to make people feel safe. And that's the type of police where you want to see them out walking.
4: People are feeling safer in the city by a huge numbers. As you pointed out earlier, last year crime went down 30%. It's down another 20% this year. That's what people want from a mayor. And once again, I'm going to say, this is not a left or a right issue. This is do people want to be here in San Francisco? Do they want to raise their families? Do we want people visiting from other places?
3: Hi, everybody.
2: This is just a Thursday afternoon.
3: Thursday. Hi, how are you? Nice to see you. We've come a long way, but we have a long way to go. And I'm going to be relentless in getting this city back to where it rightfully belongs, and that's the best city in the world.
2: More of our interview tomorrow. Up next, an Inside Politics exclusive, a new ad targeting disenchanted Democrats to try to get them to cross party lines and vote Republican in Michigan.

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1: Tonight, the first of two Michigan Senate debates between Democrat Abdul Al-Sayed and Republican Mike Rogers. And if you're a Michigan voter watching, you might see a new 60-second ad from the Rogers campaign supporters who are trying to target Democrats, especially Jewish Democrats. Here's part of a new ad.
2: My son Madden was in his classroom when a terrorist attacked his school. He admitted his intention was to kill Madden and everyone in that school. I just felt my whole world crumble. Abdul Al-Sayed said, hurt people hurt people. He gave an excuse to someone who wanted to murder children. I'm a lifelong Democrat, but this election, I'm voting for Mike Rogers.
1: My panel is here now. Phil Mattingly, what do you think? This is obviously big money to go into something like this in and around the debate.
3: They clearly see an opening. I think that's been the case from pretty much the jump once Al-Sayed got the nomination. But also, I think you have to pair this with the Rogers campaign ad from, what, 1 or 2 days ago, where he broke explicitly and fervently on some of the president's major issues and initiatives as well. It tells you what they're seeing. I think what they're seeing in terms of a race where there are movable pools of voters that are not necessarily significant, but will be enough to potentially push one way or the other in terms of who wins. And they're trying to find where they are, target them, and make sure that they get the message that Rogers is a better alternative to Al-Sayed. And it'll be interesting to see how it plays. More interesting will be Al-Sayed's response, particularly in a debate forum.
1: Yeah, exactly. And in a new Fox News poll, the question is likely voters, and it's broken down by party. Only 6% of Democrats say that they would support Mike Rogers, and 4% of Republicans say Abdul Al-Sayed. It's obviously the independents that are pretty split. But if you go back to the only 6% of Democrats saying Mike Rogers, I mean, that's not that much. But if this is a neck-and-neck race, it could matter.
4: Yeah, it definitely could matter. And that's where you see this ad trying to basically trying to improve those numbers by pointing to past comments that Al-Sayed has said that have obviously caused frustration. I do think it's worth adding. I believe he did apologize after making those comments.
1: Recently he did. Yeah.
4: But the strategy is clear here for Mike Rogers. Mm-hmm. Seizing on past comments that Al-Sayed has said, also trying to attach him to Hassan Piker, although a New York Times poll from just 2 weeks ago showed that still most voters in Michigan don't really know who Hassan Piker is, even though those who do have disapproval of him.
1: The people who they're targeting in that ad know exactly who Hassan Piker is.
4: They do. And then also the other kind of part of this messaging, which is how he deals with Trump's policies, right? The tariffs and the Iran war.
5: And it allows Mike Rogers to change the conversation back to Al-Sayed. That's what's been so interesting ever since the primary. In the early weeks, it was kind of all about Abdul Al-Sayed. He, I think, has been pretty successful so far, shifting it back to Mike Rogers and the Trump administration. I mean, we've seen the reaction from Mike Rogers. He's been, I would say, a leading Republican Senate candidate out there who's been among the first to distance himself from the war, from affordability, the whole Canadian issue. But so it allows him to change the conversation. But again, I think it's a small slice of voters. Some other bigger questions hanging over this debate tonight. Has Abdul Al-Sayed improved his connection with African-American voters, which is a central, a pivotal core of the Michigan Democratic electorate? So all eyes should still be on Michigan there, because that is going to be perhaps the majority maker.
1: When I get off the air, I'm going to Michigan. I'll be there tonight during the debate. So
3: you should go south to Ohio, which is better.
4: Have we talked about Ohio enough?
3: Have we not?
1: Today? Wait, are you from Ohio?
3: Nobody talks about it.
1: I'm getting yelled at. We're going to say thank you. Thank you all so much. Thank you for joining Inside Politics. CNN News Central starts after.

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1: Flashing red, and not in the way that Republicans are hoping for. Some brand new CNN polling just 26 days before the midterms, with numbers that are rough for President Trump in states he won easily back in 2024. Plus, the calm before the storm. States of emergency declared along the Gulf Coast as Hurricane Isaias gains strength. We have the latest on the forecast track.
2: And the long-awaited homecoming. The U.S. Abraham Lincoln carrier strike group will soon return to California after a deployment that lasted close to 11 months. We're following these major developing stories and many more, all coming in right here to CNN News Central.
1: We start this afternoon just 3 weeks and 5 days until the midterm elections, and new CNN polling in the critical Rust Belt paints an ominous picture for Republicans' chances in November. In a key Senate race, Ohio Democrat Sherrod Brown leads Republican John Husted by 6 points. And in the governor's race, Republican Vivek Ramaswamy is trailing Amy Acton by 8. Her victory, notably, could make history. Ohio has never before elected a female governor. This is a state, we should note, that President Trump won by 11 points back in 2024. Let's go live to the White House with CNN's Kristen Holmes, where advisors are paying close attention to this polling in these races. Kristen, the White House, the president and his aides typically dismissive of polling. Where are they on where things stand right now for Republicans?
3: Well, it's impossible to ignore these polls outright. Now, of course, there's a sliver of hope, and we've talked about this before, among these political operatives that MAGA has always underpolled. And that is something we have seen in previous elections. But the fact that they are giving so much money to these various races, they are watching these races so closely. And I have political operatives telling me that they believe that this could be a bloodbath come November when it comes to these midterms. And it's not just in Ohio. I want to show you some of the polling from Iowa as well. This is a state in which President Trump won.

0: for Senate here. You have Ashley Hinson versus Josh Turek, 45% to 43%. No clear leader here. We're within the margin of error. And that's the same when it comes to the Iowa choice for governor. You actually have the Democrat leading here to the Republican, that Rob Sand, at 51% to Zach Lahn's 42%. Now, the big question, of course, being why? Why are you seeing this repeatedly across the country? And it comes down to the same thing. It is the economy stupid. Take a look at how voters view the economy currently in these two states, Ohio and Iowa. The top part here is that Trump policies have increased costs. Who believes that? Well, in Iowa, 76% of voters believe that is true. In Iowa, 74. Tariffs are a bad thing for the state. We know that they have affected both Iowa farmers as well as manufacturing in Ohio. 58% of voters in Ohio believe that they are a bad thing for Ohioans. In Iowa, 55%. The cost of living, economy, top issue, 49% in Ohio, 48% in Iowa. That's actually lower than what we've seen nationally. Now, when it comes to the Senate specifically, now keep in mind this. Republicans had long thought that there was a huge likelihood that they could lose in the House, but that they would hold on to the Senate. Now, every day that passes seems less and less likely, or at least more on the line, that they could, in fact, also lose the Senate. So I do want to show you this. The most important issue for voters when it comes to the Senate. In Ohio, the economy and cost of living, 49%, 48% in Iowa. Then you have democracy, immigration, the war in Iran. It is just so telling when we think back on the 2024 campaign. One of the things that President Trump's advisors told me over and over again was that they believed the economy would always be the top issue and that people were hurting from inflation and that the president, Joe Biden at the time, was the one who was going to be blamed. Now they find themselves in the exact same situation. But one difference is that you have a number of these voters across the country, independents, Republicans, who blame the war in Iran directly for what they are feeling at the gas pump or at the grocery checkout line. And that itself also leads to blaming this administration.
1: And Kristen Holmes from the White House, thank you so much for that update. Brianna?
2: All right, let's talk about this now with CNN political director David Chalian. So, David, Kristen just ticked through a lot of the new polling there. What are the biggest takeaways?
3: Well, her point about the economy is the biggest takeaway about why we are where we are. I mean, when you have three quarters of likely voters in red states like Ohio and Iowa saying the president's policies have increased costs. Three quarters of when is the last time you saw three quarters of likely voters anywhere agreeing on anything? It's not just that they're expressing their dissatisfaction with the economy. They're tying it, Brianna, directly to his policies. That's why we're seeing in a state like Michigan, Mike Rogers on television with an ad saying he disagrees with the tariffs and we can't be at war with Canada. You are seeing Republicans looking to separate themselves from some of these policies that voters believe have made their lives more expensive.
2: Yeah, we'll see if that separation, if it ultimately works, right? Mm-hmm. So Democrats right now, they have this momentum. Can they capitalize on it? Can Republicans rebound?
3: Yes, well, certainly we've got, a few weeks to go here, and there's no doubt. Also, I would say, when you ask, can Republicans rebound? Donald Trump is obviously at his political low point of his career, and the economy is such a massive concern, and voters are very, very dissatisfied with where things are. That is the environment. So I don't know how much of a rebound. I don't see something out there that can upend what just the environment is of this. Now, Republicans have a big money advantage, and they're trying to infuse that onto the airwaves, and that may potentially, in some races, mitigate a potential loss if they can really sort of demonize their opponent or paint them outside of the mainstream in a way that causes voters to stick with the Republican. And you talk about the Democrats' momentum. I'm not even sure, Brianna, that this, the political environment being what it is because the Democrats have done something or have something on offer to voters that the country is clamoring for or gathering around. I'm not even sure most voters would know sort of what Democrats are necessarily offering right now. It's just that Republicans are in charge of the White House, the House, and the Senate. Midterm elections tend to be a referendum on the president. The economy is the top issue, and everyone feels sour about it. So it's just a toxic brew for Republicans, and Democrats are standing there to perhaps be the beneficiary of that. But by no means, if you look at sort of where the Democratic Party brand is or some specific candidates that are out there that may be having trouble even in this advantageous environment, are sort of lighting the world on fire. It's it.

0: is an adjudication from the American public that we will likely see that comes down to the president and his performance.
1: So Trump was in Texas again last night. He's gone to Texas quite a bit here. Alabama Saturday. There's a tele-rally tonight. If we could play like a little word association game here. If you could pick like one or two words to describe the president's impact on this midterm cycle, on the vote right now, what would it be?
0: It is... one word.
1: Or two.
0: His,
1: or three.
0: His negatives hang around as a very significant weight around Republicans right now. It is keeping
1: anchor
0: depressed. It's an anchor there, if you will. But I will say something else. And this is the White House's theory of the case, why he's going to these places. He also does have a proven ability to juice turnout on his side. And so going places and trying to talk to voters and say, this is about me. I am on the ballot. You've got to show up and cast a ballot for the Republican so that the Democrats don't impeach me or come after me or so that we can. It's not that that will have no effect. I think in some places, Donald Trump being there and saying, wake up, my supporters. I know things don't feel great, but you've got to get out and support me. That may have some effect. I don't know if it's going to have enough an effect in the right places when you look at battle for control of the Senate or the House, because those, you know, like the battle for the House, Brianna, is playing out on a lot of evenly divided turf, you know, you know, so that is a tough thing to do. In the battle for the Senate, it's playing out on a lot of red turf, and they are hoping his presence will take the enthusiasm gap that we see, Democrats very enthused, Republicans not, and try to enliven Republicans to show up.
1: Yeah. Voters will tell us, is he an anchor or is he a balloon? Right?
0: There you go.
1: We're going to know. And where does that actually work?
0: Exactly.
1: We'll see. David, thank you so much.
0: Thank you.
1: Really appreciate it.
0: Yep.
1: Still to come, bracing for impact. We have the latest on Hurricane Isaias as it barrels toward the Gulf Coast. Plus, ICE agents get new marching orders here. What they're being told to do as the midterms are coming closer. And then later, Russia carries out its single deadliest attack on Ukraine this year, striking two public buses. We have that and much more coming up on

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1: Right now, millions of people across the Gulf Coast are bracing for impact. The first hurricane of the Atlantic season is strengthening as it quickly barrels towards the U.S. Isaias, already clocking wind speeds of 85 miles an hour, expected to intensify into a dangerous Category 2 hurricane tonight. Florida Governor Ron DeSantis has put 25 counties under a state of emergency, with some already issuing evacuation orders. Preparations up and down the coast are ramping up by the hour as emergency crews are now being mobilized. This is new video showing the Miami-Dade Fire Rescue Task Force making final preparations before the 88-member team deploys to Tallahassee to help relief efforts. Another major concern we're watching, the storm could threaten to knock some U.S. oil refineries offline. Most of America's refining capacity is concentrated in the Gulf, and any disruption could push gas prices even higher. Let's go to CNN meteorologist Allison Chinchar, who's tracking the forecast. Allison, where does it look like it's going to land?
2: Yeah, so the real question is, how much more does it intensify here over the next 24 hours? We've already started to see these numbers tick up. The sustained winds now 85 miles per hour, gusting up to 105. Another thing that's ticked up is that forward speed, now moving at about 10 miles per hour. That is eventually going to turn more to the north as it makes its way closer to the U.S. coast, intensifying up to a very high-end Category 2 storm. Right up around 110 miles per hour is where the Hurricane Center expects it to peak. Keep in mind, 111 is Category 3, so this is going to be awfully close to potentially being a major hurricane. It is expected to make landfall late Friday right here along the Gulf Coast, where all of those watches and warnings are already in place in anticipation of the storm continuing to strengthen up until landfall. Storm surge is going to be highest in this orange shaded area here, essentially from Biloxi all the way over to Port St. Joe, where you could be looking at 5 to 7 feet. But even the areas on the east and west side, you could be looking at 3 to 5 or even 4 to 6 feet, which is still destructive in its own right. Here's a look at the timeline. By tomorrow morning, especially late tomorrow morning, you'll already start to see some of those outer bands begin to spread inland. Obviously, as we go through the afternoon and the evening, they are just going to become more frequent and they are going to become stronger as the storm continues to slide off to the north. After it makes landfall, the concern now becomes inland areas. Even places like Atlanta, Birmingham, Montgomery, areas that are well away from the coast, are likely to pick up very heavy rain and gusty winds. Now, the maximum wind threat is actually going to be right there along the coast where we anticipate landfall. That's where you're looking at those hurricane winds. But even farther north, Tuscaloosa, Montgomery could be looking at 40 to 60 mile per hour wind gusts. Rain is certainly going to be the most widespread concern, especially for folks inland. You're looking at a lot of areas that could get 4 to 6 inches of rain, including places like Atlanta and Montgomery. But even some isolated spots right there along the coast, not out of the question to get 6 or even 10 inches of rain before this is all said and done. Also, another component is going to be severe thunderstorms, the potential for damaging winds and even tornadoes, not just Friday, but also into Saturday as that storm system continues to push north into other areas like Georgia and South Carolina. Could also be looking at some potential there from the severe thunderstorms. From there, you also start to see other states, Tennessee, Kentucky, North Carolina, and Virginia, really starting to see some of the moisture spread into those areas. Because this isn't just going to be a problem right there along the coast. There are going to be a lot of states seeing impacts from Isaias.
1: And that's why it's a great idea to download the CNN weather app. You see it on your screen. That QR code right there comes in very handy at a time like this. Allison Chinchar in the Weather Center, thank you so much. Up next, sailors aboard the USS Lincoln about to step back on U.S. soil for the first time in more than 10 months. We'll take you live aboard the aircraft carrier as it prepares to dock in Coronado Bay, officially ending its near record long deployment.

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1: 800-821-4000.
2: 321 days at sea, 265 without a port call, much of that in a war zone. But now finally, the crew of the USS Abraham Lincoln is coming home. In just a few hours, the aircraft carrier strike group returns to the California coast after enduring a near record-long mission to support the war with Iran. The crew's twice extended deployment saw issues with supplies, living conditions, and even mail. But today, all of that is over. And CNN's Pamela Brown is on board the Lincoln as it's approaching the coast there, Pam. This is really an emotional moment for these sailors.
3: Yes, so emotional. I keep hearing it feels like Christmas today. You see some of those sailors behind me in their dress whites. They are here. They are ready to be reunited with their family members. And there's also some jitters going on. I just talked to two moms on board here who haven't seen their kids in 10 and a half months, and they say they're nervous in a way of reintegrating and becoming a mom again. This has been a historically demanding deployment. It started off as a typical deployment where there will be several port visits, and then it turned into this ship going into the front lines of combat, really being pushed to the brink. But the sailors I've been speaking with said they're so proud of themselves for overcoming the obstacles, for getting the job done, and making it to today, a day that they were wondering if it would ever come. In fact, they all made T-shirts, I was told, that said someday on it. Well, that day has arrived. And I spoke to two sailors about what this means to them and how they were able to get through these last few months with the camaraderie with each other. They say they're best friends, and they really leaned on each other throughout. Let's listen.
4: This deployment has been one of the hardest things in my life. And to have somebody going through the exact same thing as you, outside of work and inside of work, and be able to work through it, you know, reading scriptures together, praying together, working out together, it's, I'm just truly, truly blessed.
5: Yeah, you know, some of the hardships outside of work, you know, personal relationships, and then here, it's just like, it seems like we can relate to, like, who we were before the Navy. You know, so it's a big adjustment for us, and a lot of things we may not fit in so very well or be uncomfortable adjusting to. We hit workout goals, you know, he benched 300 pounds.
3: Nice. That's nice.
4: We wouldn't be, yeah. Together, we hit a lot of goals, personal and physical, and I before we end this, I just want to say I'm truly blessed to have a friend like this, and I'm happy that we've been through it together from the start.
5: Yeah, brother, I'm truly flattered, man. Love you, brother.
3: We've seen so many dynamics like that throughout, and, you know, they're friendships for a lifetime, that's for sure, Brianna.
2: And Pamela, we understand that there are 122 new babies that these sailors will be meeting for the first time, born during their deployment. I mean, they must be getting ready, I'm sure, to give mom a break there from diaper duty as they come into port.
3: That's right. 122, including the air wing. And I interviewed one of the dads last night, Joey. And actually, he's been taking classes here on the ship to prepare for dad life. He's a brand new dad. His daughter is now 10 months old. He was learning how to change diapers and hold a baby. He said he had no idea. And he said, quote, "I am terrified of you know, becoming a dad, because I never have had to be one. And now I will as soon as I step off of this ship." But he also said he is so excited. He cannot wait to meet his daughter for the first time, Madeline Grace. There's going to be so many tears flying today as these new dads will be reunited with their children they've never met. They're going to be the first ones off the ship for good reason, Brianna.
2: Oh, that's wonderful. Joey, you're going to do fine. You're going to be fine. Pamela, thank you so much for that. Really appreciate it.
3: I asked him really quick. Yeah. I said, do you think it's going to be harder to change a diaper or this 10 and a half month deployment? He was like, absolutely, changing a diaper solo. I'm terrified. He's got a good sense of humor about it.
2: All right. That's going to serve him well. Pamela, thank you so much. Next, reporting that you'll only see here on CNN, the new orders being given to ICE agents just weeks before

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1: Now to a CNN exclusive. Sources say ICE agents have new orders to increase immigration arrests by 1,000 per day, bringing the agency back to its previous goal of 3,000 daily arrests. Some Republicans are uneasy about who's being targeted ahead of the midterm elections. CNN's Priscilla Alvarez has the latest on this. Priscilla, what can you tell us?
2: Well, Brianna, ICE agents have been told that they need to pick up immigration arrests. They are, in other words, not letting up. And they've been given some numbers that officials described to me as goals. That is 3,000 daily. Remember, that is something that the White House wanted last year. And the agency struggled to meet because it is an unprecedented number to meet in a day. So far, they've been hovering around 2,000 arrests a day and then 19,000 arrests weekly. Now, the reason that the math doesn't quite add up there is because weekends, I'm told, are slower and there are less officers in the field. So again, that is 3,000 daily, 19,000 weekly. Now, the Department of Homeland Security has repeatedly said that there are no quotas on agents. Again, officials have described this to me as a goal that they're trying to reach as they try to push ICE agents to arrest more and more people. And in a statement, a spokesperson for DHS said the following, quote, "There are no quotas on arrests. Under President Trump and Secretary Mullen's leadership, ICE has been supercharged to find, arrest, and deport illegal aliens from the United States using every lawful tool available." And they have had some success over recent months in doing just that, reaching record monthly highs. In July, for example, they arrested 46,000 people. In August, 51,000, and that is expected to continue to climb or hover around there in September and in the months moving forward. And it's notable against the backdrop that, as you mentioned, Republicans have publicly and privately expressed some unease over the tactics ICE has used to arrest people, but also the population of people that they are bringing into custody. Remember, if you increase arrest, you're also going to cast a wider net over who's eligible to be arrested beyond those that are the public safety and national security threats. And that is where Republicans have chimed in, for example, in Florida, where 50%, the Republican representative there, Maria Salazar, had said 50% of those arrested didn't have a criminal record. But the reality here, Brianna, is that the agency is going to continue to ramp up arrests. And even in a contract solicitation that we reviewed, they talk about including, or rather finding someone to set up temporary spaces in agency offices around the country. And they say that that is because they're increasing their tempo of arrests. So they're building out the infrastructure as they are also giving this instruction to agents to pick it up. So despite the unease that Republicans have shared so far about the administration's immigration crackdown and only weeks shy of the midterms, ICE is telling its agents to continue to increase the number of people they're bringing into custody.
1: All right, Priscilla, thank you so much for the very latest there. Boris?
3: As we draw closer to the midterms, there is renewed focus on the Latino vote. As President Trump wrapped up his third visit to Texas since late August, Latino voters there will be critical, especially in border districts where many pivoted to the GOP in the last cycle. A new NBC News Telemundo poll shows Latinos have soured on the president and his party, though. In the survey, 59% of Latino voters say they'd prefer Democrats win control of Congress in November, compared with 35% who prefer Republicans. That is a 24-point margin. Joining me now to discuss is Cristian Ramos, the founder and principal of Autonomy Strategies and a former spokesperson for the Congressional Hispanic Caucus. Cristian, thank you so much for being with us. Glad so this NBC Telemundo poll, it shows more support for Democrats than we saw at this point in a cycle in 2024, but not close to what we saw in 2018 during those midterms. Is that a real return to the Democratic Party or an indication that this is a vote against the current party in power?
4: Well, let's be clear here. Republicans have done literally everything to push Latinos away, whether it's their immigration policy, which is going after American citizens, which is detaining and deporting people who have no criminal records, whether it's the war in Iran, which is raising gas prices and diesel prices in rural areas that are really affecting a lot of Latinos out there, or the energy prices that are going up in your homes, whether it's data centers and so on and so forth. So they've done a lot to push Latino voters away. Democrats have a golden opportunity now, right, as we're going into 2026, because you've got to remember at least 10% of all registered Democrats, registered voters in congressional districts mm-hmm. are Latinos in these competitive districts. If we can turn those voters out, we're going to win. Yeah. But that does not mean that they are solidly with the Democratic Party right now. They're really angry at Republicans. Going forward into 2028, that is the real opportunity there.
3: When it comes to the approach for that golden opportunity, as you describe it, I spoke with Bobby Pulido earlier this week. He's running for the 15th district in South Texas. That flipped Republican 4 years ago after decades and decades of Democratic control. He's made the case that an emphasis on social justice, on identity, is not enough. He argues that to win blue-collar Latinos, you have to lead with an economic message. I wonder how you go about doing that when in the last cycle, so many voters turned to Trump and Republicans because they were concerned about inflation and issues of affordability.
4: Well, I think part of it is the candidates, right? You've got your Bobby Pulidos, you've got your Johnny Garcias in Texas, your Joe Mendozas. These are people who come from more of a blue-collar background. So I think your messenger is critically important there, but also it's a trust issue. It's a question of, are we speaking to these things that are clearly and critically important to the Latino community? Look, my family's from Texas. My grandfather was a construction worker. My other grandfather was a mechanic. At the end of the day, what they wanted to do was provide for their family. They wanted to make sure that they were getting quality health insurance and that their kids went to the best schools possible to get a better life. That's the level of sort of discourse that we need to return to as the Democratic Party. We need to make sure that we're the party of opportunity with Latinos in English and Spanish. We're the only population out there that still believes that the American dream is possible. Wow. That number has come down quite a bit, yeah. But we're still number one out of all of those groups.
3: Back to that NBC Telemundo poll. Nearly 40% of registered Latino voters have a negative view of the Democratic Socialists of America, including more than a third who have a very negative view. When you talk about candidate quality, doesn't the rise of DSA candidates risk turning off many Latinos, especially in critical districts, who've had negative experiences, who've fled socialist and communist regimes?
4: I would argue that most Latinos have no idea what a democratic socialist is. At this point, I think in Florida, yes, it's probably a huge issue with Cubans and Venezuelans in Florida. I think the rest of the Latino community out in these states, in like Texas and California and Colorado, it's not a factor, really, in terms of what they're looking at. They're looking at, are you with me? Are you against me? Do you understand the problems that my community is facing? Mm. If you do, they're willing to listen. But regarding, you know, these terms, you know, most voters have no idea. Most Latino voters, I should say.
3: Interesting. I think it's par for the course at this time of an election cycle. You hear this over and over again. It all comes down to turnout, right? It doesn't take a genius to figure that out. Latino voters during midterms tend to stay home. I wonder why you think that is. As we look at these stats, Hispanics are twice as likely as white adults to not have voted at all in the last three elections, actually. How do you expect turnout among Latino voters to shape this midterm?
4: Latinos are really, really angry right now. Every poll that I see shows them being absolutely furious. If you look at a place like Virginia right now, where they're in the middle of early vote, Latino voters are actually turning out at higher rates than they did in 2024. Mm. It's still early. There's a lot of time to go. But the interest and the level of rage and frustration, not just at our communities being attacked, not just at our communities being detained, but our communities being unable to pay for basic things like health care, gas, making sure that they're able to take their kids to school, making sure that they're able to heat their families during the summer. It is really hard out there. And they were promised all of these things. None of those things have happened. And so now they are outraged, angry, ready to go to the polls to make sure that they turn the tide on this stuff.
3: Cristian Ramos, thanks so much for joining us and giving us perspective. Still plenty more news to come this afternoon. Russia accused of targeting civilians after striking two buses full of people in Ukraine, killing dozens. The latest when we

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1: Ukrainian officials are accusing the Kremlin of targeting civilians yet again. Today's strike hit two public buses, killed at least 33 people. Pictures from the scene, which are blurred here in some of these photos that we're showing you, show bodies and body parts strewn across the road. Police say after the strike, Russian drones began targeting officers as they tried to help victims. The attack is now the single deadliest in Ukraine this year. CNN's Fred Plykin is with us now on this story. Fred, is it clear whether these buses were the intended targets?
2: Hi there, Brianna. Well, that's obviously the accusation that the Ukrainians are making, but it is very difficult to say. One of the things that we have to keep in mind is that this town of Kramatorsk is extremely close to the current front lines in Ukraine. It actually used to be a place in the rear echelon where the Ukrainians would stage and then go to the front lines, but now those front lines have moved extremely close to that town, and certainly there's been a big uptick in drone attacks and also bombings and missile attacks as well. As far as we know what happened there is that all this happened at 10 a.m. local time when these two buses were hit. They seem to have been in the vicinity of one another. Nevertheless, the ordnance that was used here seems to have been extremely large. One of the things that we can glean from sort of the aftermath is we can see that one of the buses seems to have been completely destroyed immediately, while the other one then caught fire. And of course, we've heard the toll from this incident, more than 30 people killed and well over a dozen wounded. And then certainly the first responders there on the scene very quickly. The public transport, obviously, in this town was stopped immediately. And Kramatorsk is in the east of Ukraine. It's in a place called Donetsk, and that's one of the main battlegrounds in Ukraine. It's part of a series of fortress belt cities that the Ukrainians say they definitely need to hold if they want to stop the Russians advancing further into Ukrainian territory. So they're extremely important for the Ukrainians, but also extremely important for the Russians who have been trying to chip away at this place. The Ukrainians are now urging people to leave this town as fast as possible, Brianna.
1: All right, Fred, thank you so much for the latest there. Boris?
3: There are new clashes erupting in Paris today as riot police try to contain France's biggest student-led demonstrations in decades. Brand new video shows protesters being hit with what appears to be pepper spray as they chant behind blockades. Students are demanding more teachers, smaller classes, and better learning conditions. Let's go live to Paris with CNN's Melissa Bell. So, Melissa, how are French authorities responding to these latest rounds of protests?
4: Well, it wasn't as big this Thursday, Boris, as when we last spoke on Tuesday. There's 260,000 people around the country. Still, a large number of students, but also grown-ups, teachers, healthcare workers came out in support of them, not just here in Paris, but around the country. This square, the Place de la Bastille, has only just been cleared by the police. Again, there was tear gas and they had trouble clearing it. The students absolutely determined still to continue to make their voice heard, despite what we heard from the Prime Minister last night. He took to French TV, Boris, to announce that there would be measures announced by the end of the month to help them. That is simply not enough, and they feel they still have the momentum behind them. We also saw, once again, on the streets of Paris today, in support of the students, those members of the far-left French party, LFI, like the mayor of Saint-Denis that we interviewed yesterday, defending not just their right to be behind the barricades or here on the street, but the rights of these students to protest. It's been one of the big controversies since this now three-week protest has gone on, with the government accusing the far left of stirring things up. Bali Bagayoko, that we interviewed yesterday, like others, on the contrary, say that they're there to support the students, to defend them, and to make sure, or rather help make sure, that no harm comes to them. Because, of course, a big part of this story has become the whether or not the police response has been proportional. You know that hundreds have been wounded. They, for their part, continue to defend themselves. The LFI party says it will remain at the barricades and at these protests. There's another one next Tuesday to make sure they stay safe. Boris.
3: Melissa Bell, live for us in Paris. Thank you. So the NFL has chosen a side. What it wants the Supreme Court to do about prediction markets.

0: interrupted renovation. Tuesday at 8 on HGTV.
1: The NFL is drawing a line in the sand when it comes to prediction markets. For the first time, the league is taking a side, breaking from other leagues like the MLB and from the Trump administration, urging the Supreme Court to let states regulate sites like Kalshi and Polymarket. Let's get more now from CNN senior reporter Marshall Cohen. Marshall, how big of a deal is this? What could the impact be?
2: Brianna, this is a really big deal. Let me give you three reasons why. Number one, on these prediction platforms, sports and football especially is the biggest driver of volume. Sports is the most popular thing. So when the NFL speaks, people listen. Number two, this means that the NFL is breaking from the Trump administration, which has been all in on prediction sites. And also, they are taking a different tack from other leagues like the MLB and NHL that have partnerships with these prediction platforms. So the legal arguments here, this is all about who gets to regulate these companies. Currently, they're regulated by the federal government, like financial exchanges, but the states want to regulate them like casinos and apply their much more aggressive gambling rules and regulations. And now the NFL is siding with the states. Let me read for you what they said in a filing early this morning. They want a quick ruling on this. They said billions of dollars will be bet on the NFL through prediction markets each season, and any delay from the court will result in increasing consumer harm and risks to game integrity. They went on to say that despite the NFL's urging, the Trump administration and operators like Kalshi have thus far failed to implement appropriate safeguards. So they're saying the current regulations by the companies and the government is just not enough. So they want the Supreme Court to weigh in. The companies disagree. They say that they take market integrity very, very seriously, but they are in for a fight. Look at this map, Brianna. 40 states across the country are now pushing the Supreme Court to regulate these companies like gambling. That's a lot of yellow on the map. It's almost every single state. We will see if the Supreme Court takes up this case, and we, of course, will watch that very closely. And one more note. To be sure, for full disclosure, CNN has a partnership with Kalshi. We use their data to cover major events, but they don't influence our coverage, and we don't trade on prediction platforms.
1: You do not. All right. Marshall, thank you so much for that. Boris?
3: Now to some of the other headlines we're watching this hour. The Food and Drug Administration says its ongoing safety review of the nation's main abortion pill will continue into the next year. Mifepristone was first approved by the FDA in 2000. The agency has repeatedly reaffirmed that the pill is safe and effective over the years. But since President Trump returned to office, anti-abortion groups have pushed the administration to revisit the pill, hoping to restrict its use. The FDA says that a report on its findings is expected no later than March 2027, after which the agency will decide whether to impose new restrictions or make any other changes on the drug's use. And the New York Yankees season coming to an end with some drama. With the Yankees trailing the Tampa Bay Rays by two runs in the bottom of the sixth inning, Anthony Volpe hit this ball deep into left field. You see the Rays outfielder trying to catch it. A Yankees fan reaches over the wall, and the ball then goes into the stands. The play originally ruled a game-tying two-run homer. After a video review ruled fan interference, the home run overturned, becoming a double, scoring just one run. The Yankees went on to lose 4-3, as the Rays complete the series sweep and move on to the ALCS. The fan who interfered with the play escorted out of Yankee Stadium by police. And check this out, a NASA rover capturing a stunning sight, dawn on Mars. The space agency says it is the most detailed image yet of the wind-carved cliffs on Mars. The new picture from the Curiosity rover, with its six wheels, it's been slowly climbing Mount Sharp, a Martian mountain that rises some 3 miles high. The image was taken by the rover's mast cam about an hour after sunrise on the 4,982nd Martian day of its mission. Plenty more news to come. A new hour of CNN News Central starts right now.
1: Sparks of lightning. Look at these pictures seen from space as Hurricane Isaias is gaining strength. We're tracking the rapidly growing storm, bringing possible flood risks to parts of the Gulf Coast. Plus, ousted Venezuelan President Nicolas Maduro and his wife facing new federal charges in New York over the alleged torture of more than a dozen American citizens. and nutrition labels for artificial intelligence, the new tool that hopes to help Americans make informed decisions and avoid brain rot when using AI. We're following these major developing stories and many more, all coming in right here to CNN News Central. Right now, preparations are ramping up as Hurricane Isaias intensifies and churns toward the Gulf Coast. It's now a Category 1. It has sustained winds of 85 miles per hour, and it is strengthening, expected to make landfall late Friday, maybe early Saturday. 25 Florida counties are now under a state of emergency. Some are under mandatory evacuation orders. Some Florida airports also closing ahead of this storm. Pensacola's airport is scheduled to close its runways at 6 p.m. Friday evening. And all airports in Okaloosa County, which is near vacation towns like Destin and Fort Walton Beach, they will close tomorrow night as well. CNN's Derek Van Dam is tracking the storm for us. Derek, these places really getting ready for this. What do they think this might look like?
4: Well, Brianna, you're right when you say that Isaias is strengthening, but what the good news is we don't see signs of rapid intensification at the moment. We want that. We do not want that, and we're happy to see that that's not the case at the moment. Still a powerful storm, Category 1 hurricane, and you can see the official forecast track shows strengthening, maybe teetering on a major hurricane at its peak early Friday morning. But I want you to notice in this official forecast, as we zoom into the area, there's weakening winds here. So there's something that the National Hurricane Center is picking up on, and I'm going to get to those details in just a moment. Here's a look at the warnings, hurricane warnings, including the far right southern counties of Mississippi, coastal portions of Alabama, and into the western panhandle of Florida. Now, this is the big story we've been talking about, the wind shear, the upper level winds. So these at the moment are helping fuel the strengthening process of this hurricane. But later on, as we head into its final approach, we're talking late tomorrow night and into early Saturday morning, that's going to shear the tops off of this hurricane and help weaken the storm. But unfortunately, a counter thing of this is that it's going to expand the wind field as well. So larger impacts across a greater area. So in terms of timing, as we head into Friday morning, this is your window to evacuate. If you've been asked to evacuate, do it now or first light tomorrow morning, because the rain will be on your doorstep by 6 o'clock. And as we head into sunset tomorrow evening, this storm is approaching its most powerful part. But I want you to take note of these individual cells here on the right side of the approaching hurricane. Those could be rotating supercells. I'm worried about the severe weather threat. The chance of tornadoes exists across much of the Florida panhandle on Friday and into Saturday, expanding further inland across eastern sections of Alabama and western Georgia, inclusive of Atlanta. I talked about how the wind shear is going to weaken the storm on its final approach, but it's going to expand the tropical storm and hurricane force winds. Tropical storm force winds indicated in this yellow, that stretches basically 250 miles, Biloxi to Panama City. There's a lot of pine trees across this area. You better believe that will take down power lines and cause disruptions. You can see where we're expecting the greatest wind threat across Pensacola into Mobile, depending on where exactly that landfalling center of the storm.

0: to the Bay. That maybe could be a reverse surge situation, depending on if the wind comes out of the north. So we'll be monitoring that detail closely as well. We don't want to overstate the flood threat here as well, Brianna. I mean, we're talking widespread 6 inches of rain, potentially locally 10 inches. That's why we have flash flood warnings extending from the coast all the way to Nashville.
1: Yeah, that's Brianna. A lot of rain. Derek, thank you so much for taking us through that. Boris?
2: This just into CNN. The mayor of Gulf Shores, Alabama, is now asking his state's governor, Kay Ivey, to order a mandatory evacuation for people in low-lying, flood-prone areas. The mayor already ordering a voluntary evacuation order for non-residents. Let's go live to Gulf Shores with CNN's Isabel Rosales. Isabel, what is happening where you are?
3: Hey, Boris. Yeah, the governor here, Kay Ivey, has already issued a state of emergency for 40 counties in Alabama, including where I'm at right now. This is Baldwin County, Gulf Shores area. Listen, we are 24 hours out to the peak impacts in this area, expected to happen late Friday into afternoon into Saturday morning. But already you can feel the wind picking up. And as you take a look at the Gulf right here, you can see how choppy the waves are. The city here of Gulf Shores is taking steps to protect the beaches, to protect the people, to protect the infrastructure. So you might be wondering, where are all the people at? Not in the water. That's because they've issued and are flying right now two double red flags, meaning that the water, the Gulf, is closed to the public. It is illegal to enter. And you can see the beach patrol out and about making sure people are following these safety precautions. And yet, as we turn the camera over here to the left, you can see that some folks, while the conditions still warrant it, they're enjoying their beach time while they can. In nearby Mobile County, by the way, here is what their head of emergency management agency is telling people to do right now.
4: It's time to prepare like we're going to get the worst case scenario for our community and get your business in order, get your home in order, take care of your loved ones, get the things you need. And then if it doesn't happen to be as bad as we thought, well, then, hey, that's always a good thing.
3: Oh, yeah, and you mentioned Boris off the top, and that was Mobile County, by the way, nearby Mobile County. You mentioned off the top voluntary evacuation requests that the mayor here, Robert Kraft, put out for non-residents. He says that that's the extent of his authority, so I just spoke to him less than 2 hours ago. He says he's pushing the state emergency management agency to go to the governor, to go to Kay Ivey, and issue mandatory evacuation orders like we've seen over in Florida. He thinks that that's the best thing to do right now. What he would hate to see, he told me, is a situation where people are evacuating too late. And another thing to keep in mind, their big festival, the annual National Shrimp Festival, has been canceled. That was slated to start today. And that's important because it has tripled their population. Typically, there's 18,000 people here. Now, right now, there's 50,000 people. So you can understand his concern about making sure that folks are evacuating in an orderly fashion if they choose to do so right now. And if it becomes mandatory, that they're not bogged down in the roads and in the highways. Boris.
2: Speaking of getting bogged down in the road, there are some concerns among local officials about bridges in the area. Why?
3: Right. And the mayor's office did tell me that they're monitoring one bridge in particular, a memorial bridge off State Highway 59, because once these sustained winds get high enough, they told me 45 miles per hour sustained winds, they have to shut that down, which again leads into this loop of if evacuations happen too late, that causes more misery and confusion in leaving town. Boris.
2: Isabel Rosales, live for us in Gulf Shores, Alabama. A very gray-skied Gulf Shores. Isabel, thank you very much. Still to come, prosecutors announcing new charges against former Venezuelan President Nicolas Maduro and his wife, alleging the former leader approved the use of torture on wrongly detained American citizens. Plus, disturbing new police body cam video shows the moments after a six-year-old boy pulled out a gun and shot his teacher at a school in Virginia. The shocking words he shouted at police when they arrived. And some new polling out today shows reliably red states suddenly in play for Democrats. We'll dig into the numbers when we

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1: Today, the former president of Venezuela and his wife are facing new charges here in the U.S. Prosecutors are adding conspiracy to commit torture to their case against Nicolas Maduro and his wife, Celia Flores. The U.S. government alleges Maduro's regime oversaw the wrongful detention of more than a dozen U.S. citizens in Venezuela. CNN's Kara Scannell is outside of the federal courthouse in New York. Kara, what more are prosecutors saying about these latest charges?
2: Rihanna, this new indictment was unsealed today, and it does charge both Maduro and Flores, the former first lady, with one count of conspiracy to commit torture. And according to authorities, this was a way, these unthinkable acts of torture that they were alleged to have committed, was a way for them to maintain power for more than 25 years. U.S. Attorney for the Southern District of New York, Jamie McDonald, had this to say.
3: Maduro, Flores, and other Venezuelan leaders tried to silence political opposition through murder and threats to murder victims' families, electric shock, asphyxiation, starvation, so-called punishment cells, beatings, and rape. The members of Maduro's broad conspiracy were not just sitting behind a desk. These members of the conspiracy were holding the shovel.
2: And according to the indictment, some of the specific allegations of torture were made against numerous Venezuelans, but specifically three U.S. citizens. And according to the indictment, they endured electric shock, rape, waterboarding. They were beaten. One was beaten to the point where he has permanent eye damage. Other United States citizens faced asphyxiation. One was forced to take in certain drugs that caused them to vomit. And then that person allegedly was forced to eat their own vomit. So the breadth of the torture charges, or what authorities say, fit into this scheme because the Maduros are also charged with this narco-terrorism conspiracy with importing cocaine into the U.S. for harming U.S. citizens. They will face trial on these charges. Now it's still set for June. No date yet to be arraigned on these charges have been set. Maduro's attorney did tell me that he denies the charges and he looks forward to his day in court. His wife, Celia Flores, was in court today trying to get released on bail, but the judge said that he knows the weight of the evidence in this case. He said it's very strong, and he said that she is a flight risk. Guillermo?
1: All right, Kara, thank you so much. Hard details to hear there. Boris?
4: Let's dig into more about what these charges mean with Daniel Landsberg Rodriguez. He's the founding partner for Aurora Macro Strategies and an adjunct lecturer in global initiatives at Northwestern University. Daniel, thank you so much for being with us. I wonder if these allegations surprise you at all.
5: Well, they don't surprise. I think few Venezuelans would be surprised that these sorts of acts were taking place. Venezuelans have been living in more and more of a police state for many, many years. And there has been a lot of sort of observable instances, particularly where U.S. citizens or foreign citizens were targeted and then, you know, swapped back and forth with other governments with their release being, sort of leveraged for favors, votes, exceptions to things, and that sort of has been the way of doing business. What is really interesting is that you now have, this indictment taking place, and you have it being added now to what was already a pretty significant litany of accusations against Maduro and Flores. Yeah. At a time when, and that is also, the timing is also, I think, very interesting and consequential.
4: Yeah. Is it fair to assume that many of those still in power now in Venezuela, with either the direct or the tacit backing of the United States, carried out some of these orders from Maduro?
5: I wouldn't say it's an assumption. These sorts of acts in a government like the one that's been in Caracas and remains in Caracas, they don't happen in a vacuum. Maduro is not personally doing these things. There's a long chain of command, much of which is still in place, but without which the United States can't really, operationalize any of the sort of grander strategy that it has for the Venezuelan transition on the ground. So you have a very unusual situation where you would need, you are basically pointing things at Maduro, but for example, the interior minister who was head of the security states, he's not named, despite him having been named previously on a lot of the narco indictments, and the fact that those security apparatuses that would have actually been acting upon these orders would have answered, you know, not directly to Maduro, but through him. So there's, you know, I think there's a lot of sort of convenience in charging Maduro specifically. Yeah. But that said, there's a lot of justice in it as well. I mean, if you are the head of a government that does these things, and the fact that this government did is incontrovertible, then there is definitely some justice there as well.
4: Sure, but I imagine that for those afflicted and for Venezuelans who've been living in this police state, there is a certain irony, and it sends an odd message that the United States would charge Maduro with this, but leave in power those acolytes of his who then carried out these orders, right?
5: Absolutely. And there haven't been that many transitions done through sort of individualized decapitation strikes before. So right. We're in kind of uncharted territory. There is obviously a lot of precedent for, you know, justice and reconciliation type transitions, you know, everywhere from Chile to Spain to post-war Japan to Nuremberg, in which, you know, on some level, justice will be sacrificed for peace and continuity. The issue is that, you know, the only being targeted for justice are the people at the very top. So you have sort of a mustachioed lightning rod that is going to be blamed for everything, and they kind of need to continue doing that. Venezuela is a, you know, it is a fragile state. Sure. And if you start taking out, you know, a lot of the operative players at this stage, you don't really know what could happen. And that having that happen, especially right before midterms, would be difficult.
4: That is a fair point. Before we go, I want to get your thoughts on how Venezuela is impacting domestic politics, because there was an endorsement that I thought was notable. Nobel Prize winner Maria Corina Machado, the opposition leader who hasn't been allowed back into Venezuela, she's now endorsing Republican Congresswoman Maria Elvira Salazar in her reelection bid in South Florida. Of course, Salazar made headlines for that ad outside the White House where she's telling President Trump that Hispanic voters in her district feel betrayed by the immigration crackdown. How do you see the Venezuelan community in the U.S., the voters, reacting to Trump's actions against Caracas on one hand, but then his termination of TPS for Venezuelan migrants?
5: That's the longstanding dueling narratives within the Trump administration. You have a more sort of neoconservative view, which is actually very strong right now and working. You've been able to influence a lot of the sort of the governments that have been coming into power. You have sort of a U.S. aligned bloc in much of Latin America now, which may grow exponentially with Brazil in a few weeks, where Flavio Bolsonaro seems to be leading. So there is a sort of a way in which the United States is acting to strengthen those ties, not necessarily at the presidential level, but at the bureaucratic level, you know, military to military, judiciaries to judiciaries, in a way that might de-risk future governance changes, which is a, you know, very plausible strategy and which seems to be working. At the same time, that most American voters do not care about that. And what has been done on immigration, which is an issue that a lot of Trump's base cares about, has a tendency to hit hard and against in certain parts of Florida with congressional candidates who, while quite conservative and agreeing on a list of common enemies, a list of, you know, common targets, a list of common ideas, you know, have been placed in a very uncomfortable position coming into this. So I think Maria Corina's support is something that will play very, very well in Florida. It's something that if you were to try and use it to, in Minnesota, say, to counterbalance any ill will that there may be over ICE raids, or in California, or in Texas, you know, her voice wouldn't necessarily have the same impact.
4: Yeah. Daniel Landsberg Rodriguez, appreciate your expertise. Thanks for joining us.
5: Thank you so much.
4: Of course, straight ahead, newly unsealed police body cam footage showing a shocking and disturbing interaction between police and a 6-year-old boy. Hear what he shouted at officers after he pulled out a gun and shot.

0: Rep. Love Finance.
1: We're now just 26 days to the midterms, and new CNN polling finds Democrats gaining momentum in key Midwest races. Right now, Democratic candidates are leading in Ohio's race for governor, the Ohio Senate race, and Iowa's race for governor as well. Meantime, the Senate race in Iowa is extremely tight, as you see on your screen. No clear leader there.
2: Now, keep in mind, these are two states that President Trump won by double digits in 2024. Let's talk about this now with Democratic strategist and former White House Director of Message Planning under President Biden, Megan Hayes, and conservative radio host Jason Rantz. All right, so Jason, half of likely voters in Iowa and Ohio say the economy and cost of living is their top issue. It is so top of mind for them. Three quarters say that Trump's policies have increased costs. So they're tying it to the president. Are these states, though, because they are so red, is this something that Democrats can, can they pull it out here? Can Republicans overcome these really tough poll numbers?
3: You know, I would push aside the polls just a little bit in that looking historically at where things tend to go in midterms when you've got one party in power, with the exception of two times in our history, for the most part, you're going to see a victory, a surge of support for the party that's not in power. And, you know, that's where the polls do start to matter, where you look at history and then you start to look at where things are going for Republicans. Obviously, there's reason for concern. Looking at some of the numbers coming in over the course of the last 2 days, I don't think give us a whole bit of sense, in particular with Ohio, as to where the state's going to go. Ohio is a very tricky place to poll. Iowa, I'm not frankly as concerned. I don't actually believe the polls are all that accurate when it comes to Iowa specifically. I think Republicans are going to be able to pull it out. It's going to be tight, though. There's no doubt about that. And the president out on the campaign trail, he's doing this because he wants to make sure that the MAGA base actually shows up, that there is clearly a bit of concern as to the enthusiasm amongst the base right now. And he's out there, and I think he's going to be able to generate just enough in Iowa. Not entirely sure about Ohio yet.
2: Yeah, no doubt he has sway with them. We'll see if it translates. I mean, Megan, what do you think?
4: I mean, I think that there are a couple things at play here, but diesel prices and the cost of fertilizer are impacting both people in Iowa and Ohio. I actually have the reverse opinion. I think that Democrats have sewed up Iowa much more than Ohio. But these governor's races are really, both of the governors right now are polling approximately 8 points ahead in both of those races. They could pull these senators across for them for the Democrats. But I do think that people need to keep their head down and keep working. The Democrats need to keep working. And Trump going to these places to campaign is only good for Democrats. You are just highlighting how bad the economy is and how high gas is, how high groceries are, how much diesel fuel is. You know, in Iowa, there have been a ton of farms that have filed for bankruptcy in the last 2 years since Trump took office. So a lot of things are stacked against Trump right now. So if he wants to go highlight those things in these states, I think Democrats would welcome that.
1: So you don't share Jason's skepticism when it comes to the polls in Iowa. The governor's race there, Democrat Rob Sands leading by 9 points, yep, a little bit over the eight that you thought. The Senate race is significantly tighter. What can Democrats learn from how Sands has modeled his race?
4: I mean, he is very much just being authentic to who he is. He is very much talking about numbers and being all over all the time. He's not trying to be someone that he is not. He is very conservative when he talks about budgets and farming and what he can deliver for the folks there, which I think is an important thing to do. I think we are underestimating how angry people are. Mm. People cannot afford their gas and cannot afford groceries and having to cut basic goods in their family structure. And the polling's not going to capture that. And I think that is an anti-incumbency problem. But also, the polling is never going to win. I mean, I work for Joe Biden. We polled last out of 20 people when we first started, and he won. So I'm not a big fan of polls. I don't think we should get caught up on vibes. But I do think that the Democrats have an advantage here just based on the economy and Donald Trump and the Republicans being in power.
1: Jason, to pick up on that thread about Ohio and your concerns there, 15 to 20 years ago, Ohio was a truly purple state, and it's trended red ever since. Do you think this election might move it back into swing territory?
3: I kind of view Ohio as a swing state, regardless of how things have gone. I think, you know, looking at specific candidates always obviously matters. You have, you know, data centers becoming this weirdly big issue, at least according to some activists. The polling doesn't actually suggest that AI is the biggest issue. Maybe when you tie it specifically to electricity costs, it becomes a little bit more of a deal. But I mean, you've got an incumbent senator who doesn't truly have an incumbent advantage in this case. He's going up against someone who does have really high name recognition. He lost the last election, but I think it was by like 3 points. Hussein's only been in there for about a year and a half or so. So he doesn't come with the same kind of incumbency, but he does now get to say, for those of the folks who care about data centers and electricity, yeah, I put something on the table to be considered, and the Democrats blocked it. So I do think he was able to mitigate some of the damage there. But if you're looking at Ohio and Iowa, another thing to keep in mind, none of this is happening in a vacuum. Republicans, I think, are going to win in Michigan. And that's going to perhaps mitigate some of the impacts of losing in one of these states.
2: I want to talk about socialism, because that, Jason, is one of the areas, of course, that Republicans are trying to focus on as they're trying to animate voters against Democrats. The vice president was asked today to define socialism and comment on socialist candidates in general who popped up during recent elections. And he said essentially it's not the classical definition of prioritizing workers anymore. It's this.
5: In reality, what it actually means in the American context is that you want to replace American workers with foreign workers, and you want boys to play in girls' sports. It is ironic that so many of the self-described socialists running across this country, they love the idea of replacing American workers with foreign workers, which suggests to me it's really not about the working class. It's about their hatred of native-born citizens.
2: Hatred of native-born citizens, he said. We do want to note, he was actually announcing the suspension of H-1B visa holder residency applications for certain companies who hire foreign workers. That was sort of the context of the event he was at. But what do you think about this argument that he's making?
3: It's an argument specifically for the base. I think it's a smart move, generally speaking, to talk about socialism and extremism coming from the left in the context of a party that has said that they're inviting that into the very large tent. And I think that that is completely fair game to point out that if your party allows people who do not respect this country, do not support our actual economic system that most people in this country benefit from, I think it becomes a problem in states that are traditionally redder. That is going to get folks on my side of the aisle a little bit more animated. A great argument coming from the right is that, do you really want folks on the left who believe some of these policies to be in charge? You might be unhappy with certain aspects of the Trump administration and the direction that we're going, but understand it's going to get way worse if you go ahead and give power to folks on the radical left. I think that is going to generate a lot of interest from the base. And right now, Republicans have to make sure that the base turn out. And if they were to turn out in the same numbers that they did previously, then this is not going to be a competitive race. Of course, we're not going to get to that point. Generally don't in a midterm. But you got to mitigate the effects where you can.
1: You're itching to respond.
4: I mean, I just think that saying that socialism is like these cultural issues that the Republicans are trying to paint Democrats as is just a farce and more lies coming from the administration. People are upset about the economy, and that is the only thing that matters here. And so trying to bring up trans issues and cultural issues, if those were really at play, Democrats would not be ahead in places like Texas, would not be ahead in places like Kansas, would not be ahead in Ohio and Iowa. So these states are now in play, and people are voting on the economy. They do not care anymore about your dumb cultural wars. They care about they can't afford their gas and groceries because of Donald Trump and the Republicans that wouldn't stand up to Donald Trump. So I don't understand what J.D. Vance is saying there. It's also just not actually the definition.
1: Megan Hayes, Jason Rantz, we'll pick up the conversation next time. Thanks so much for joining us.
3: Appreciate it.
1: Of course. And we've got live pictures for you from Coronado, California, the homecoming for the USS Lincoln. You're watching as a convoy of boats and ships off the coast welcome the ship home after 11 months at sea. You see the sailors lined up there. We're going to be watching this closely, and we will bring you more from the Pacific Coast when we come back.

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1: 800-821-4000.
2: CNN has obtained newly unsealed body camera video showing the moments after a six-year-old shot his first grade teacher inside a Virginia elementary school back in 2023. Abby Zwirner survived gunshot wounds to her chest and hand. The boy opened fire while she was sitting at a reading table in the classroom, and authorities say the boy took the gun from his mother's purse and put it in his backpack. The boy's mother was convicted of child neglect and sentenced to 2 years in prison. This past May, a judge dismissed criminal charges against the school's now former assistant principal, Ebony Parker, but a civil jury awarded Zwirner $10 million after she sued Parker, alleging the former educator failed to act on concerns that the student had a gun. CNN's Brian Todd is here with this newly unsealed video. Brian, it's really unbelievable.
3: It is, Brianna. There's so many aspects of this case that are just shocking. This video is just jarring. Police just released body cam footage of the immediate aftermath of when first grade teacher Abby Zwirner was shot by the six-year-old student. This occurred at Richneck Elementary School in Newport News, Virginia on January 6th, 2023. Now, this first clip that we're going to show you starts when police enter the classroom. The child is being restrained by a school reading specialist named Amy Kovac, who had entered the room immediately after the shooting. You're going to hear Kovac speaking, and then the child immediately challenges the police.
4: The gun is there. He just admitted that he had one.
5: All right, I got a weapon.
4: He had one bullet.
6: What's
4: y'all want? Piece of meat. Stop.
7: All right, let's leave the gun there.
3: Now, in the next clip, Amy Kovac describes coming down the hall and into the classroom, and the child, again, just gets in her face with vulgar language.
4: And I called 911 when I heard that I'm the reading specialist. I came down the hall. She had blood.
8: No, no, what you doing?
9: We got some small handcuffs.
3: In the next clip, a police officer asks if the child is okay, and there's more tense interaction between the child and Amy Kovac.
9: Is he okay?
4: He's fine.
6: One thing.
4: When you shot the gun, did anything hurt you?
8: No.
4: Let me see your hands.
9: Nobody has touched the
10: phone. Where is the weapon?
4: It's on the floor.
8: It's over there.
4: Stop. That's not how we each other. He does have the gun residue.
3: And then in this last clip, the child talks about stealing the gun from his mother. You're going to hear a couple of moments when the sound is actually bleeped out when the child says his name. But this clip is notable for how brashly the child is again challenging the police.
4: Yes.
8: I stole that from my mom.
10: Okay, buddy. What's your name?
8: If you want a piece of me, come get it.
10: Your name?
4: His mom is supposedly.
8: I don't care if you call back up. I don't care if I go to jail.
10: Okay,
4: we know you know that language, and you know that's not appropriate. Mrs. Kovac's not happy with that.
3: Now, as Brianna alluded to, the teacher, Abby Zwirner, was shot through the hand. Then the bullet struck her chest. She survived. Last year, a jury awarded her $10 million in a lawsuit. A criminal case against the former assistant principal of the school, Ebony Parker, was dismissed earlier this year. The child's mother, Deja Taylor, has served jail time for felony child neglect and federal weapons charges. Brianna, I think kind of an underreported part of this story is the courage with which that reading specialist, Amy Kovac, what she exhibited there. She came into that room immediately after the shooting, restrained the child, kind of tried to calm him down. Obviously, he was distraught. But I think her actions are kind of underreported in this case.
2: Yeah, you really see it. It is something. Brian, thank you so much for that. So what if you could track AI models the way you keep track of your diet? An MIT professor who's helping create nutrition labels for AI joins us

0: Acer Racine again. Ramp. Love Finance.
1: We are very happy to bring you these live pictures now from Coronado, California, and a beautiful sight on sea and from land here. This is the USS Lincoln, the aircraft carrier returning to its home port near San Diego after 11 very long months at sea. Sailors on board, they are excited to return home. Our Pamela Brown is there. She's been telling us how they're talking about that it feels like Christmas. They are very excited to return to their friends and family who are there on shore and are just as excited. We are going to go live to San Diego in just a few moments from now as we are monitoring their homecoming there. Now, the future of AI can be confusing. It can be scary, especially after a number of these recent incidents that have raised widespread safety concerns, like AI agents going rogue and hacking or trying to hack into companies and government entities. Despite all of that, AI is already being used, of course, by many people. Understanding how and whether this is good or bad can be tricky. But now Massachusetts Institute of Technology's Media Lab is launching a new tool to help us understand AI's impact on our well-being. And they're calling this nutrition labels that can reveal how the technology affects us. MIT's assistant professor, Pat Patranutaporn, is joining us now to explain how this works. He's also the co-director of MIT Media Lab's Advancing Humans with AI research program. Pat, this is great. So interesting to hear about this. What exactly do the labels show? Will they show? How will people be helped by this?
2: Thank you so much for having me. I think, you know, as you mentioned today, a lot of conversation is about whether AI is going to kill humanity. But what we really believe in is that we need to focus on whether AI is going to kill our humanity, our ability to learn, to relate to one another, to make informed decisions, and to have agency. And that's what we really focus on, is to create an AI nutrition label, you know, similar to how you look at nutrition label for food, for, you know, how much calorie are you going to get from this specific product. We're giving you, you know, how much good behavior when the AI support learning, agency, and many things to the user so that they can make more informed decision. We think this is a solution that we need now as AI is becoming more integrated to everyone's life.
1: Yeah, or if it says not part of a low-calorie diet or, you know, different kinds of fats that are very bad for us. So what's considered bad versus good nutrition metaphorically?
2: Absolutely. So I think we are in our AI nutrition label, we look across different important areas of human experience, from learning, mental health, decision making, and many more. For example, in the context of learning, if the student show up asking AI to help for their homework, AI should not do the homework for the children, but help them learn, asking questions to scaffold their critical thinking and, you know, important skill for their skill development. Or like in the context of mental health, good behavior would be, for example, if a teenager show up asking for, you know, a method to commit suicide, the AI should not reveal that method, but provide appropriate resources and connect the teenager with, you know, the hotline or, you know, the professionals that can help them. So these are positive and negative behaviors that we can measure. And I think that's, you know, the kind of thing that we really need right now as we have AI everywhere from agent to chatbot.
1: Yeah. And we're seeing some of the, you know, if it promotes agency or creativity as opposed to, you know, you wouldn't want something maybe that doesn't, right? We want, especially our children, right? We want them to be creative. We don't want,
2: absolutely,
1: we want AI to not get in the way of those very important things that make them kids and that are going to make them fully developed adults. So when you're thinking of kids who have been uniquely vulnerable to the effects of social media, how are they as a possible vulnerable population when it comes to AI?
2: Yeah, I think, you know, we have seen tragic cases where, you know, children and teenagers after talking to chatbot have severe mental health and in some tragic case commit suicide. So I think these are things that we need to focus on. I think the issues that we are talking about AI killing humanity, I think to me is a little bit distracting. We should focusing on sort of, you know, how AI can support or undermine our human flourishing. And I think especially in the context of kids, right, like good AI model that can solve math problem may not be the best model to help kids learn mathematics. So I think these are two different type of benchmark that we have here. We need to measure not just what the model can do, but what it is doing to us, especially for people that we care about, like our children and future generation.
1: Yeah, so important. Pat Pacharan Nujapurn, thank you so much. We need to continue this conversation, obviously. Thanks for being with us.
2: Thank you so much. Thanks for having me.
1: And straight ahead on CNN News Central, an emotional reunion in San Diego that we are keeping our eyes on. You see them there lining the USS Lincoln. Those sailors aboard the Abraham Lincoln, they are returning home after months at sea, almost a year. And CNN's Pamela Brown is there on board.
3: So much emotion here on board as the USS Abraham Lincoln pulls into port. Finally, this is the day so many of these sailors have been waiting for. Thousands are at the port waiting for their loved ones to return home. We'll cover it all.

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1: All right, tune in to CNN this weekend as Chef David Chang goes on a cross-country journey in a brand new episode of The Detour.
2: This time, Dave hits the road with actress Jillian Jacobs to explore her home city of Pittsburgh, where there are so many good sandwiches, no one can agree on which one is truly the best. Here's a preview.
3: This is kind of the one that started it all. Smoked chicken, the piri piri sauce that has 10,000 peppers in it. This is very hot.
4: That is spicy.
3: People don't believe us because we're white, but we warn them.
4: Sorry, I'm like hallucinating a little bit. That's really spicy.
5: I feel it.
4: I'm fucking burning.
5: What brought you to Pittsburgh?
6: I did a little stint in Philly and I traveled a little bit, but like ultimately I just wanted to kind of come home and like buy a house and try to like force my way through the ranks of the kitchens here and like always wanted to get to the point of having my own place. So it's doable here. Like, with no money and no pedigree, you can do something here.
4: Pittsburgh was not on the radar for me at all, right? But it's a community that wants to support new and a lot of crazy ideas that we need. We need new ideas.
3: Yeah.
2: Be sure to tune in. A new episode of the CNN original series, The Detour with David Chang, airs Saturday at 10 p.m. Eastern and Pacific right here on CNN. It's also streaming the next day on the CNN app with an all-access subscription. 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
2: Our breaking news this hour. In just moments, we're going to see reunions almost a year in the making. Sailors on board the USS Abraham Lincoln finally, we'll get to hug their family and friends. They're pulling into port in sunny Southern California as we speak. These are live images of sailors, as you see, lined up aboard the ship. They've been on a grueling, near-record deployment at sea, 321 days to be exact. Who's counting, right?
8: That's right.
2: Yeah, they certainly are. Their mission, of course, in support of the war with Iran, saw them endure supply shortages and mental health struggles as well.
1: Yet now they begin a new mission, making up for lost time with the people they love. And among them, more than 122, to be exact, new babies who are meeting their dads for the very first time. CNN's Pamela Brown is on board the USS Lincoln as it's making the last leg of its nearly 11-month journey. Pam, you've been talking with the crew. I mean, this is very exciting. They're coming home. There will be some tough business in the weeks ahead of reintegrating. These are some really sweet reunions, though, that we are about to see as they do adjust to life back on land and with their families.
9: This is such a powerful moment for Anna. This ship, the USS Abraham Lincoln, is about to pull into port. And I want to just show you right now, you see service members right here. They're manning the rails right here, and over, you see how close they are to the port. You see thousands of their family members, moms, dads, kids that have never met their parents, sisters, aunts, uncles, you name it, they are all waiting. We've been hearing so many cheers as the ship gets closer and closer to the port. And also, you know, as this ship has been pulling in, there have been other smaller ships to show their support. They had the American flag. They were playing God Bless America. These service members are getting quite a homecoming after this grueling 10.5-month deployment. You have to remember, Brianna and Boris, so many of these crew members are very young. The average age is around 23 years old. This was the first deployment for many of these sailors. And it started off as a typical deployment, and suddenly they found themselves in the front lines in the war with Iran. They were pushed to the brink with the Iranian blockades and mission after mission, thousands of flight operations. They were asked to do so much in service of this country. And now here they are to be embraced by those who love them so much. I've been speaking to so many sailors, asking them how they're feeling today. And there's a mix of emotion. There is so much excitement. Many said, we weren't sure this day was going to come. In fact, some of them were wearing a shirt that said someday on it because the deployment got extended. And now they say, oh my gosh, I can't believe it's here. But they're a little nervous too. What is reintegration going to be like? Talking to mom saying, okay, I have to go into mom mode now when I get back onto port. And dads who have never met their children before becoming new dads. I spoke to one sailor named Joey. He had his first child

0: get on land, and you can just hear the excitement, Brianna and Boris. I mean, the family members, so many of them have been anxiously awaiting their return. And it's interesting. I spoke to Captain Keeler last night of the ship. He said one thing he would do differently next time is keep the family members more informed and try to communicate with them more. As you know, there was a town hall in San Diego a while back with family members and Navy leadership where they expressed their concerns about the conditions on board and mental health struggles. And so he told me that he recognized that. He recognized the toll it took, and he recognized the need to make sure that families were kept in the loop more. And there's been some other takeaways from this demanding deployment, too. Now I'm told Navy leadership is telling ships like the USS George Washington that replaced the Abraham Lincoln, look, it's going to be a long deployment. They're telling them that from the front end. They're setting those expectations. They're also making sure that the ships get more port visits. Those port visits are so crucial. It helps the sailors relax, unplug. This team here of around 5,000 sailors, they had very limited port visits. So that was another big takeaway. So much has been learned. These sailors have had to endure so much. And there's a lot of pride here. So many have told me they feel like a different person now. They are going to walk off this ship today a different person than when they walked on this ship last November. They say that they know they are tougher now, that they can overcome so much. One told me, you know, if I could do this, I can do anything. Another telling me, all the small things, they don't matter. You know, I've been at war now. I can do anything. And so there is just a sense of pride and a sense of a newfound confidence from this crew that's about to be reunited so soon with their loved ones on land here in San Diego Bay, a day they have all been looking forward to, Brianna and Boris.
1: Pamela, thank you so much for that report. We're going to continue to monitor the situation there with you on board the USS Lincoln. We'll keep an eye on the scenes coming out of Coronado and these homecomings of these sailors. We're going to bring you those moments later in the show. Now to the Gulf Coast, where preparations for the first hurricane of the Atlantic season are underway. Isaias is currently a Category 1 hurricane. It's expected to become a Category 2 later today. In Florida, 25 counties are under a state of emergency. Portions of Walton and Okaloosa County have mandatory evacuation orders.
2: The mayor of Gulf Shores, Alabama, meantime, says he's asked the governor to declare mandatory evacuations there, saying he's worried about storm surge. He does not want people to get stuck trying to get out. Another impact of the storm we're watching, all those oil refineries along the Gulf Coast. Federal regulators say almost two-thirds of the current oil production in the Gulf is shut down as Isaias moves toward landfall. Workers have been evacuated from five of the 11 drilling rigs operating in the Gulf. Let's go to CNN's Derek Van Dam, who's tracking the storm for us. So what's the latest on this hurricane?
3: All right, Boris. So what we're looking at now is satellite imagery and just analyzing it as a meteorologist. This is not the healthiest of looking hurricanes. And this is what we want to see because dry air and wind shear are doing its part on this storm, kind of keeping it from rapidly intensifying. We have seen strengthening, but not the rapid intensification that we feared. So we've got hurricane hunters currently flying and testing the environment. They're finding winds roughly about 85 miles per hour. So that latest 2 p.m. update, it came in still as a strong Category 1, but we have not moved on to Category 2 strength just yet. So kind of an anemic looking storm, but that doesn't mean it doesn't have the time to get its act together because it explicitly forecasts a hurricane that will reach near major strength, peaking tonight and into early tomorrow morning before making landfall sometime late Friday evening into early Saturday. But of course, the big story that has been around Hurricane Isaias has been this wind shear, right? And so this is actually going to, on its final approach, help shear off the tops of the hurricane. But a result of that will actually, or a byproduct of that, is actually an expanding wind field. So we will see larger impacts away from the center of the storm. I mean, this is the tropical storm force you see in shades of yellow. That stretches from west of Biloxi all the way to Panama City, roughly 250 miles. There's a lot of pine trees in this part of the world. So the likelihood here of taking down pines, taking out power, very likely. 110 mile per hour wind gusts possible in and around Pensacola, Mobile Bay. Here's the timing. If you haven't left and you're asked to evacuate, now is your moment. Into tomorrow morning, first light, because this storm is going to be racing northward and we'll start to see the worst conditions as we go through the course of the day and certainly into the overnight period. This is going to be a dark storm, meaning it's going to make make landfall after dark, and that is going to

0: complicate the efforts here, so make sure you have candles, flashlights available if the power does go out. The tornado threat here cannot be overstated enough. That's a concern. So is the storm surge. Flash flooding is also a concern. So many threats with an incoming hurricane in this vulnerable coastline. Boris, Brianna?
1: Yeah, candles, flashlight, the CNN weather app, water. Everything you need to endure a storm like this.
0: That's a great plug, though, but it's real because you have connection to the meteorologist guiding you through the storm at that moment when you don't have power.
1: No doubt. Derek Van Dam, thank you so much for that report. Still to come, new CNN polling in two red states where Democrats now see a prime opportunity to pick up a Senate seat. Plus, the attorney for one of the seven accused Cornell University students tells CNN he does not believe a crime was committed the night Jane Doe alleges she was sexually assaulted. The details on that ahead.
2: And later, the housing affordability crisis deepens. Mortgage rates climbing for the seventh straight week. We have that and much more coming up on CNN News.

0: Sox, Game 4 on TBS.
1: We're now just 26 days to the midterms, and we're getting a pulse of where voters are in two deep red states. According to new CNN polling in Ohio and Iowa, Democrats are leading in three out of four key races, the Ohio race for governor, Ohio Senate, and the Iowa governor. As for the Iowa Senate, as you see, no clear leader right now.
2: Right now, Republican Ashley Hinson has a two-point advantage over Democrat Josh Turek, so no clear leader, too close to call. Trump carried the state, though, by 13 points in 2024. CNN Chief National Affairs Correspondent Jeff Zeleny is with us. All right, what do you think the biggest takeaways here are from these polls?
3: I mean, I think one of the biggest, just overwhelming number in this is that three-fourths of voters in both Iowa and Ohio say that Trump policies have caused the affordability crisis, the rising costs. You don't see three-fourths of voters agreeing on much of anything. So I think that is the most just striking there. Just look at those numbers, 76% in Ohio, 74% in Iowa. So that is a problem for Republicans because cost of living is seen as the top issue by about half of the electorate or so. So those are pretty striking numbers there. Not that long ago that Trump won both states by campaigning on bringing prices down. And now they're saying his policies have lifted him up. But there's also a lot going on in terms of the final chapter of this race is playing out in red state America. We know that. But the types of Democrats who are running in both of these, the governor's race is so interesting. It's been a while, 20 years since a governor, Democratic governor, was elected in Iowa. So it obviously might take a different type of Democrat. But we caught up with Rob Sand, the state auditor, the only Democrat elected statewide. We went hunting with him over the weekend, and he said this about the party's brand.
4: I think that the vast majority of voters understand that there's more than one kind of Democrat and more than one kind of Republican.
3: What kind are you?
4: I'm myself. Look, I say it all my town halls. I registered as an independent when I first registered to vote. I don't know why we have to be Democrats or Republicans. I've never heard a compelling reason that we should only have two options on the ballot. And I don't think either party's doing a great job of fixing problems.
3: So that sounds like a candidate who's trying to win over independent voters. I mean, independent voters, not surprisingly, are the sweet spot here that all candidates are going after. But in both of these polls as well, both states, they have an advantage for the Democratic candidate. So that is one of the reasons that in the Senate race in Iowa, it is too close to call. But the top Republican super PAC has invested $20 million more dollars last week to try and keep that seat red. So the bottom line to all of this, the math gets a little confusing. Democrats need to win four seats to win the Senate majority. Likely two of those have to come from these red states. And the governor's races, we don't talk about quite as much, but they are obviously very important in the long term. But this is another perhaps bright spot for Republicans. This was a very interesting question in our survey. When asked if you would like Republicans to be in control of the Senate or Democrats, a bit of a split, but in Iowa, Republicans won that. So again, just the idea of getting some of these Trump voters and independents over the hurdle of wanting a Democratic majority is tough. And of course, Chuck Schumer is always asked, would you support Chuck Schumer as majority leader? A lot of senators run away from that question.
1: Yeah. Before the more serious question, what were you hunting? Duck, deer, success?
3: The candidate
1: voters?
3: Was, I'm hunting voters. The candidate was hunting deer. It's bow hunting season, and he's been a hunter all his life. So we went out with him bow hunting. And he did not get one during our time with him.
1: Next time. So there's a Teller rally tonight that President Trump is going to be a part of, and then he's headed to Alabama as well as other red states. How do you see this red state tour shaping up for these candidates? Is it helping them that the president is out there?
3: We'll see. I mean, it's definitely firing up Trump supporters, but most of them probably are already fired up and paying attention. The question is, what's it doing for, is he persuading anyone? Mm-hmm. And when you look at the Alabama, it is just a very interesting place. He's going there a second time, also going to Tennessee. But he's trying to remind loyal Republican voters he's trying to make this a contrast election. It's not about me. We do not want to elect them. So that's why he's doing this town hall tonight, as well as traveling to one red state after another.
2: Deer are probably turned off by political talk, or really any talk at all.
3: We had to be quiet, which was kind of nice, actually, to be with the politician and be quiet.
2: Be quiet with the politician.
1: Jeff Zeleny, thanks so much.
3: You bet.
1: Of course. Coming up, the attorney for one of the accused Cornell students speaking with CNN, why he says his client did not commit a crime.

0: Sunday night at 9 on Food Network.
1: And we are taking you back to Coronado, California, and the homecoming for the USS Abraham Lincoln. You see the sailors on board, some of them, a lot of them actually on cell phones, as they are probably talking to family and friends. This aircraft carrier returning to its home port near San Diego after 11 months at sea. They're just moments away, hopefully, in the coming minutes, and hopefully not too many minutes, maybe hours here, from returning to see their loved ones after this deployment. Friends and family are on shore. You see them waving. They're on the phone trying to connect with people, and certainly look down to where friends and family are in the crowd to see where they are. Very excited to welcome them home. So we're going to continue to monitor this. 122 new babies born while this aircraft carrier was underway. More rallies in support of the former Cornell student Jane Doe are set for tonight. Students, survivors, and feminist groups plan to rally against sexual violence in New York City and Washington, D.C. Last night, the city of Ithaca's Common Council temporarily paused new event and noise permits for Cornell University and its student organizations through early November due to public safety concerns. In the meantime, an attorney for one of the men accused in the alleged 2024 gang rape at Chi Phi fraternity wants special prosecutor and New York State Attorney General Letitia James to recuse herself from the investigation. CNN's Gloria Pazmino is joining us now with more on this. So, Gloria, I know you spoke to this attorney. Is he also questioning whether a crime was committed against Jane Doe the night of the alleged assault?
2: That's right, Brianna. And I first want to talk about who his client is. He's one of the seven students, Julia Lopes. He is representing him in this case. And Lopez's case is important because it's Lopez's room inside Chi Phi's fraternity house where the alleged incident takes place. But we have learned from Lopes' attorney that his client describes the sexual activity that he had with Jane Doe as being consensual. He describes her as being an active participant in that activity. As we know, Jane Doe's lawyer has said that she could not have possibly consented because of the state that she was in, having been drinking and consumed drugs that night. I want you to take a listen about what the attorney said to me specifically about whether or not he believes an actual crime was committed, not just by his client, but everyone involved. Take a listen.
3: I've seen all of the evidence in the Title IX file. There was no crime committed that I'm aware of. And to the extent an investigator decides there was the possibility of a crime, it certainly wasn't Julio.
4: So you don't believe a crime was committed at all, not just with your client's involvement, but with everyone?
3: Correct. And I certainly don't think a crime was committed by Julio. I wasn't there for everybody. And because of FERPA and privacy issues, there are some things I haven't seen in some of the cases. But I do not think there's any civil liability. I do not think Julio has any criminal liability.
2: Now, Brianna, Lopes is one of two Cornell University students that remains on campus. We also learned the specifics of what disciplinary action the university took against him. He was suspended for one academic year, and he was one of the students that was made to write a reflective statement about what happened. We asked the attorney about how Lopes is doing, how he has been handling his presence on campus, because we know that faculty has raised concerns about the fact that he is there. It's upsetting to some of the other students. And there's been even some social media videos circulating where one student appears to confront him. Here's what he told me about that.
4: Based on what we know so far, do you think that there was a crime that occurred here at any point?
3: I do not. I've seen all of the evidence in the Title IX file. There was no crime committed that I'm aware of. And to the extent an investigator decides there was the possibility of a crime, it certainly wasn't Julio.
4: How's your client doing because he's back on campus? How is he handling all of that?
3: What has occurred in social media is devastating to his and everyone else involved in this, to all of their reputations. Mm-hmm. it will be hard to outrun for the rest of their lives.
2: Now, Brianna, he also told us that so far he believes the large majority of the evidence in this case has not yet been seen by the public. He thinks that public perception is likely to change once all of the facts come out. We are likely long ways away from seeing that, as both the criminal investigation that's being handled by the state attorney general, a special prosecutor, unfolds, and also the investigation that is being conducted by the university. So I think it's going to be a while before we see all of that information. But you hear him there talking about the way that his client and these other six students have been impacted by the fact that this is being widely talked about on social media.
1: Gloria, thank you so much for the latest from New York. Home buyers are not catching a break, with mortgage rates now matching a three-year high. Up next, how the price of the American dream is going up, up, and away, becoming even further out of reach for so many.

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1: 800-821-4000.
2: Right now, home ownership is slipping out of reach for even more Americans, with mortgage rates rising for a seventh straight week. Rates are now matching a high from nearly 3 years ago in November 2023. CNN's Samantha DeLuia is here with the new numbers. Samantha, what would would-be homeowners face as they enter the market?
3: Yeah, so mortgage rates just keep rising. This is unfortunate news for would-be home buyers. We've now reached a level of 7.40% this week as of new data released today by Freddie Mac. This is a three-year high, as you mentioned, seventh straight week of rising rates. Bad news for home buyers who are going to be facing significantly higher monthly mortgage payments than if they would have secured a house even just a few months ago, Boris.
2: And it's not just mortgage rates, right? Home prices and insurance is also on the rise.
3: Exactly. We're right now facing one of the most unaffordable housing markets in a generation. So, yeah, like you said, we're seeing rising home prices. The average sales price or median sales price of a home reached a record high in August yet again for the 38th straight week month. Home prices and insurance rates and property taxes all have gone up. And so it is right now one of the most expensive times ever to buy a home. And so it's bad luck if you're on the market for a home right now.
2: Well, Samantha DeLuia, thank you so much for that report. Brianna?
4: The high cost of living is, of course, a key issue in this year's midterm election. That is certainly the case in Georgia, where the race for Senate is heating up. You have incumbent Democrat John Ossoff facing Republican challenger Mike Collins tonight in their first televised debate. So let's talk about it now with Tia Mitchell, Washington bureau chief for the Atlanta Journal-Constitution. Tia, great to have you here.
5: Thanks for having me.
4: What's the state of this race, and what do John Ossoff and Mike Collins need to do at this debate?
5: Yeah, so the state of the race is, if you look at all the indicators that we look at to determine who's strong, the money raised, the polling, John Ossoff, the incumbent, also the power of the incumbency, he just has a lot of wind behind him, right? But Georgia is a swing state. We expect it to be close. And when you talk to Senator Ossoff, he says he's running as if he is behind. He's not taking it for granted. Ossoff is a great debater. 6 years ago, he debated David Perdue, then the incumbent. They debated once. Perdue pulled out of the second plan debate. That's how bad it was for Perdue. That's how strong Ossoff was in debate. What Mike Collins needs to do is match Ossoff's debate skills, and he has to be prepared for the attacks, because we know Ossoff is going to raise the controversies. He's going to try to paint him as a crook, as someone who aligns with white nationalists, as someone who's too tied to Donald Trump and his unfair policies. So really the question going into this debate is, can Mike Collins get some good moments, explain himself in a way that allows Georgia voters who are possibly on the fence or persuadable to give him a look?
4: And Senator Ossoff has made national headlines with some of the things that he has said about, you know, corruption messaging when it comes to President Trump. But what are the hyper local issues that are really resonating in this race?
5: So in Georgia, like every other state, the economy, the cost of living is top of mind. Georgia also is a military state. We've got a lot of military installations. So I think that's going to be something that voters want to hear about. And then because the demographics of Georgia, we're constantly changing, we're a growing state, getting a lot of new people, I think that some of the immigration issues and how you balance immigration enforcement with welcoming people who are coming into our country looking to live out their American dreams, I think there are a lot of voters who want to hear that too. And then finally, I'll say agriculture being the big industry in Georgia. The kind of criticism is that Ossoff is a product of the Atlanta elite. And so how can he speak to those voters in rural Georgia, those voters tied to the agriculture industry? I think that's a place that perhaps Collins, who owns a trucking business in kind of the exurbs, kind of towards rural Georgia, Jackson, Georgia, I think he thinks he can be stronger in that area. We'll see.
4: Yeah, it's a debate to watch for sure. So there's also this close governor's race that's underway between Democrat Keisha Lance Bottoms and Republican Rick Jackson. This morning, she got a big endorsement from former President Obama. She, of course, served in the Biden-Harris administration. Do you see any of those folks coming through the state campaigning for her? How much would that help?
5: Yes, I think it could help with turnout, because one of the things I think the people who are pushing for Mayor Bottoms say, if she can really do well with Democrats and ride Ossoff's coattails, which people think will be strong, perhaps that could help pull her across the finish line. That's why we do expect, you know, Kamala Harris is coming to a campaign with John Ossoff in the closing days of the race. We expect Keisha Lance Bottoms to also share the stage with them. Could Obama come? Possibly. He came 6 years ago, again, with Ossoff and Warnock to help push them across the finish line back in 2020. So, again, it's about turnout. But for Keisha Lance Bottoms, I think which makes it a little bit more difficult for her is that she is being asked to explain her tenure as mayor, particularly during the COVID-19 pandemic, the rise in protests and crime that came in the summer of 2020. And there's concern that she's not really explaining herself well. She's not explaining the tough situation she was in and how she handled it well, and that Rick Jackson, her opponent, who has a lot of money and is flooding the airwaves with TV ads, is really taking advantage of that.
4: Yeah, we'll have to see how that works out. It's so interesting to follow what's happening in Georgia. Tia, thank you so much. Live pictures now. Oh, and Tia, you're here for this, right? You need to chime in. You were just saying how, oh, this is the hurricane, but we're watching this as well. This is Gulf Shores, Alabama. We're tracking the hurricane set to slam the Gulf Coast. Can we also, as we are watching this very important storm that so many people are preparing for, look to our other story on the other coast? Let's go to it. The USS Abraham Lincoln. Oh, Tia, you've been very excited watching this coverage.
5: I do. I mean, the sailors in their white, they're standing at attention. They're literally waving. They're getting close enough that they can make phone calls. I just think it's going to be really sweet to see them reunited with their families after a long deployment.
4: Yeah, it is a beautiful moment. We are awaiting there in Coronado, California. We will be right back. It is getting very close, so don't go anywhere.

0: again. Ram, love finance.
1: Here's one more look at pictures from Coronado, California. These are live images of the USS Abraham Lincoln minutes away from docking at its home port. The sailors aboard have been gone from home for 11 months, a historically long deployment in the Middle East. Soon, they'll be leaving their ship, and 122 of those sailors are actually new dads who are going to be meeting their kids for the very first time. We have more live coverage of the arrival, and we will bring you those images as they unfold. Returning now to one of our top stories, Isaias continues to churn as a Category 1 hurricane over the Gulf, expected to rapidly intensify into a Category 2 later today. Right now, the eye of the storm, some 350 miles south of Louisiana. It's forecasted to make landfall near the Florida-Alabama border late Friday or early Saturday. Three Florida counties have now issued mandatory evacuation orders near the coast. We find CNN's Isabel Rosales live in Gulf Shores, Alabama, where the mayor there is asking visitors to leave town. And Isabel, there was set to be this big shrimp festival. So there are tens of thousands of people there that went to an event that now got canceled. And they're effectively stranded waiting for this hurricane.
2: Yeah, the population here in Gulf Shores essentially for this weekend has exploded three times its size. Gulf Shores usually at 18,000 people here. Now you're looking at north of 50,000 people who are in town for this now canceled event. And now in the midst of an incoming hurricane, we're still 24 hours from the peak impacts in the Mobile Gulf Shores area from Hurricane Isaias. But you can see how choppy the Gulf is already. We're feeling the wind starting to pick up. But leadership here is taking action to protect property, to protect the beach, to protect the people from flying these double red flags, telling people it's illegal to be in the water right now for their safety, to shutting down public facilities as of noon today to provide sandbagging locations, helping out these folks. I want to introduce you to the mayor, Robert Kraft, the mayor of Gulf Shores. Sir, thank you so much for speaking to us at CNN. Really appreciate your time. Listen, you've already issued a voluntary evacuation request to non-residents. But you've also been pushing the governor's office, Governor Kay Ivey, to issue a mandatory evacuation order. How's that going?
3: I think we're making progress. The head of the EMA, Emergency Management of the State of Alabama, understands where we are with a lot of people in town, a lot of tourists in town that are here and have never been here in a storm. They don't know how to react, and we need them to leave, because all they're going to do is get out and get in trouble and force us to get in help with our fire and police folks to come help and rescue them. We did that before in Sally, and we need to get them to leave.
2: Yeah, and Hurricane Sally 2020, that's the last time this area really dealt with a hurricane like this. But since then, the community here has grown leaps and bounds.
3: Yeah, very much
2: newcomers
3: so.
2: Who have never experienced a hurricane. Yeah. Do you think people are taking this seriously?
3: I hope so. We're pounding into them, and especially the understanding that if you want to leave, you need to leave. But you need to leave quickly, because at 45 miles an hour, we have to close the bridge. Yeah. Cars can't go over the bridge at 45 miles an hour, and that will happen. And it'll happen probably sooner than people think. And so if you don't leave, you can't leave. And that gets to be a real dilemma for us, because we've got to deal with it.
2: We'll be keeping an eye on that potential mandatory evacuation.
3: Well, mandatory changes the rules, too, because the mandatory forces the resorts to give them their money back.
2: Yeah.
3: Right now, if they leave, they don't necessarily
2: get it. Which is why they may be hesitating to leave.
3: They don't want to give up their money.
2: Yeah. Mayor Kraft, thank you so much for your time, and we'll be talking to you more on CNN.
3: Okay.
2: More respect to you.
1: Isabel Rosales, thank you so much. Let's go back to the Pacific Coast and the arrival of the USS Abraham Lincoln. We're just minutes away.
4: That's right. Pam, you were there on the phone with us, and we are getting very close.
5: Yes.
4: You have been spending the day there on the Lincoln, speaking to sailors. And it is there in Coronado, family and friends awaiting them to leave their ship soon.
5: That's right. So right now I am in the airplane hangar, and it is full of service members, so ready with anticipation to walk off this ship. So let me just walk you through what we're going to see here. First, the first person off was someone who's designated as the first kiss. So that person will be let off first, be able to kiss their loved one. And then after that, we've been talking about all the dads who have never met their kids, right? The captain says 122 of them. They're going to be the next crew to get off of this ship so that they can meet their child for the first time. I've been speaking to some of these dads, and they're nervous. They're excited. They say, you know, my baby has only known their mom. I hope that my baby will like me. You know, we've been doing FaceTimes and showing pictures, but there's just a lot of excitement and emotion too, Brianna and Boris. As this ship was pulling into port and you heard the families all cheering with excitement, and the sailors were there manning the rails, there was tears coming down their faces. And I talked to a couple of them, and they just said, this means so much. I wasn't sure if this day was going to come. It was a hard deployment. One of them telling me with so much emotion, she feels like she's reincarnated after this deployment. So many of them returning after their first deployment, a changed person. And I've asked them, you know, will you stay in the Navy? Do you think you're going to get out? And the responses have been mixed. Some say they'll get out. Some say they want to stay in for the long haul. It just depends. But right now, their focus is on reuniting with their loved ones, giving them that hug that they have been dreaming of for so many months.
4: There's so much rust on the ship, Pam. I don't mean to bring attention to it, but it's a testament to how long this aircraft carrier has been underway as we are taking in these lovely scenes of these sailors who've connected by phone with their family members to try to figure out where they are on the crowd below. It's been out there a long time.
5: Yes. It's been out there a long time. Just for our viewers to understand, naval ships like this, aircraft carriers, typically aren't pushed to the brink in the front lines of combat in the way that you have seen with this one and the other ones in Operation Epic Fury. What they have been asked to do is beyond the norm for the Navy in terms of imposing a naval blockade, doing thousands upon thousands of flight missions to drop bombs in Iran and to defend the ship. And you have to think of this ship warded off more than 100 threats from the Iranians. It really has been just pushed as far as it can get pushed through as well. And they have endured so much, and they just so deserve this moment of love and support and appreciation.
1: A well-earned homecoming. As earlier, we heard the crowds there cheering on the ship as it made its way to port. Pamela Brown, thank you so much. We'll be watching more of this homecoming in Coronado, California throughout the afternoon and evening. Stay with CNN. We're going to take a quick break. We'll be right back.

0: CarDirect.com.
1: Turning now to a bizarre story out of Ohio. It's going to be tough to get through this one. A political blogger named DJ Burns is set to go on trial for allegedly texting a state senator an altered image of the film character Shrek. Burns faces a charge of telecommunications harassment, which, if convicted, could be punishable by up to 6 months in jail. The messages, allegedly sent on May 6th, contain political commentary along with Burns calling State Senator Jerry Serino young Mussolini. Attached to those texts, a photo of a fully nude Shrek. We're going to spare you from that. We're not going to show it. But a couple of days after these were sent, the senator emailed local police to file a complaint and asked that charges be filed. State troopers then arrested Burns at the Ohio State House on June 1st. He has pled not guilty, filing a motion to dismiss the charges back in July. He argues that the text messages are protected speech under the First and 14th Amendments. Let's get some legal perspective now from criminal defense attorney and former prosecutor Mark O'Meara. Mark, thank you so much for being with us. Probably not what you were expecting that we would be talking about when our team reached out to you. Prosecutors, of course, need to prove that Burns was intending to harass the state senator under Ohio law. So how would they prove intent?
2: Well, you know, it's going to be difficult because political speech is so protected. It's one of the last sort of bastions of protected speech in this country because we're allowed to harass those that we want to harass in the government. But that's really the issue. You can offend somebody. You could say something that offends me, but if I'm not harassed by it, and harassed is much more personal, then the crime has not been proven. And when you are a politician, you put yourself and your views and your positions and your arguments out there for public review. And for those pundits who want to say, I disagree with you, and I think you're stupid, and I think you're Mussolini, or show a stupid picture of a cartoon, then I'm sorry, but I think politicians have put themselves out there. And really, this is not seemingly a harassment crime.
1: Help me understand that distinction between being offended and being harassed, especially in this circumstance where the complaint came from the official that this person is criticizing.
2: Correct. The official said, I feel harassed. And look, it is somewhat subjective, right, according to how you feel. But the objective standard, which is what has to be applied in a criminal court, is would that event, that maneuver by somebody, harass a reasonable person? And it's a reasonable politician. So I can offend you by saying something, I can offend your sensibilities or your political views or whatever, I can offend you, but the harassment has got to be much more intentional. And that's what the prosecutor is going to have a tough time to do. Not that he didn't prove or intend to offend, but that's not a crime. They got to prove that he intended to harass, that it was personal. I meant to give you emotional distress, right? Pure harassment. And the defense is going to be, you're a politician, sit back and take it.
1: So obviously a very different circumstance, but it reminds me of friends of mine, women who get explicit pictures that they never ask for. Most of the men who send them never wind up seeing a courtroom. So what's the legal difference?
2: So that can be harassment if it's with the intent. So back up a little bit. If the intent is flirting or something like that, maybe it's not harassment. As soon as a woman says no and you continue to do it, then it might be harassment. So again, with a private person like a woman, much better protections, a politician just much less.
1: Where do you even find an image like that of Shrek? I hope I never find out. Mark O'Meara, appreciate the expertise. Thanks so much, Mark.
2: Take care.
1: On to more serious and heartening news now. Back to Coronado, California. Right now, sailors on board the USS Abraham Lincoln about to get some much-deserved time with their family and friends. They just completed a near-record deployment, 321 days at sea, in support of the war with Iran.
3: Yeah, Pamela was just telling us that someone gets picked to be the first kiss. They get to go out there, and then they're the one, they're the first. And then it's the daddy-os who have 122 new babies that were born during this deployment. They get to meet their kids for the first time. Thousands of people have been just waiting on shore to welcome them home. They're about to step off any moment. We are waiting. Is it now? We keep asking our now. Is it no? Not now. Now? No? Is it, Peter, is it now? No, it's not now. It's not yet now.
1: Undoubtedly, this comes as a relief to many of these sailors. We learned throughout the course of this deployment that there were a lot of hardships on board for that carrier group. There were supply issues. There were mental health issues on board. No doubt we will hear more and learn more of the stories of these sailors aboard as they return back home.
3: Yeah, it's a happy day, but this has been a very tough time, and they have reintegration ahead of them as well. We'll keep watching this, but the Arena with Casey Hunt starts right now.

0: everyone. I'm Casey Hunt. Welcome to the arena. It's great to have you with us on this Thursday. As we come on the air, a new scandal brewing in the Trump administration. At its center is Kimberly Guilfoyle, the former Fox News host and former fiance of Donald Trump Jr. According to a new report from the Wall Street Journal, in the days leading up to her confirmation vote to be U.S. ambassador to Greece, Guilfoyle basically begged a Trump donor to pay off her $100,000 credit card bill. The story seeming to catch the Trump administration by surprise.
1: Do you have any reaction to a U.S. government official, in this case a U.S. ambassador, asking someone to pay off debt in exchange to access to other government officials?
2: Well, so with that hypothetical, Jen, obviously I don't love that, but I don't know exactly who you're talking about. I don't know the full details.
0: Don't love it. And the details, they're quite something. The Wall Street Journal reports that Guilfoyle texted Eric Dieters, a lawyer, Trump supporter, and former radio host from Ohio, this, quote, "Honey, please, I need you to get this done for me today," end quote. And that she included a prayer hands emoji and a PDF with bill payment instructions from American Express. Quote, "You could just send it here." The Journal says that he didn't ultimately make the payment, telling Guilfoyle that it would cost him his marriage.
3: You think that she was asking for that payment in exchange for something?
4: Oh, absolutely. She made it very clear, and the text messages make it very clear. She was so desperate for me to send that $100,000. She said, if you do this for me, and it's in the text messages, I will be your ride or die in Trump world.
0: Throughout the messages reviewed by the Journal that Guilfoyle sent to Dieters, she repeatedly indicated that she did not want him creating evidence of their financial relationship. She texted him things like this, quote, "Eric, I really wish you would stop papering all these things. What a nightmare. You'll literally cost me my ambassadorship. Stop writing. Stop papering all these things. It's really dangerous. And just call me on Signal." The Journal spoke to a lawyer for Guilfoyle who said that she disputes the authenticity of the messages but did not provide specifics. The ambassador was seen this morning alongside Secretary of State Marco Rubio during his visit to Greece. Right there, standing feet away from Guilfoyle, he said this.
5: Let me tell you something, okay? You guys are going to ask me this. You're going to ask me again in Portugal. I know the game, okay? The game is someone gives information to a newspaper or a media outlet. The media outlet reports it. You immediately turn to me and say, I need you to respond to our reporting. That's not the way this process works. And so I want you to understand, no, that's not the way the process is going to work.
6: How does the process work?
5: Well, first of all, the process doesn't work like this.
0: Okay, let's get off the sidelines, head into the arena. My panel's here, CNN contributor, host of the New York Times, The Interview, Lulu Garcia-Navarro, CNN political commentator, Jonah Goldberg, CNN political commentator and Democratic strategist, Paul Begala, and CNN senior political commentator, Scott Jennings. Welcome to all of you. All right, who would like to go first? Because you all had a lot of reaction going on over there, Paul.
7: It's literally how the system works. He's the Secretary of State. The ambassador to Greece works for him. She's a subject of a very scandalous story. She may be perfectly innocent, who knows? But he's got to have a better answer than that. And keep in mind, we're 25 days before an election. Cost of living is everything. 37% of Americans can't put their hands on $400, according to the Federal Reserve. $400. And this ambassador is, well, not yet, an ambassador nominee when she does it, is allegedly asking for $100,000 from some guy in Kentucky. Honey, please. It's a bad look. And this is why I think John Ossoff, the senator from Georgia, is onto something when he starts calling them Mar-a-Lago Mafia, telling people, like,

0: It's interesting to me that this story comes out and Marco Rubio just happens to be in Greece in the same frame as Kimberly Guilfoyle, Jonah Goldberg.
1: Yeah. Well, first of all, I just will say I love this story so much. I want to take it to the prom. okay. But beyond that, look, I mean, like, you may be right. She may be perfectly innocent, all that kind of stuff. Thoreau has this great line where he says, some circumstantial evidence is very compelling as when you find a trout in the milk. it is very difficult to think of a set of circumstances where it was like, oh my gosh, I can't believe they made such a big deal about this, right? And what I want to know is, like, if she's saying to people, donors, don't paper this, right? This, it's suggestive that this is not the first donor she's had conversations with about being a ride or die person or any of these other things. It's so evocative of the general milieu of Trump world that, you know, when Paul says you can have a better answer than that for Rubio, I'm not sure that's true. Like, what would be a better answer than I don't want to talk about this?
2: Why not? Which is, she works for me. We're going to review this.
1: Yeah.
2: This is a troubling story. She may be perfectly innocent, but we're going to have he's got investigators. He's got security. He's the Secretary of State. He's probably got 40,000 employees.
1: As a matter of civics, I agree with you. Right. But I'm just not sure in the political reality that he had a lot of good options.
0: Well, and we're talking a lot about the specifics here, Scott Jennings, but there is a big picture component to this, right? Which is that she was doing this for a reason, right? She thought that she could get someone that was contributing to President Trump's campaigns and various apparatus to give her a bunch of money because she was trying to tell him that she could give him something in return, right? I mean, how does that go over in Trump's world?
3: Pass.
1: That's not how the process is going to work.
0: Unfortunately, Scott, we're going to sign your paychecks from CNN. Okay. So.
3: All right. Unbelievable. Okay. Here's what I think. It's extremely unseemly, these text messages. There's no other way to read it. Again, may not be illegal, has to be investigated. Yeah. I assume that at the State Department, that is the next thing that will happen. When he talks about a process, I assume what he meant was there will be a process by which we look into this, gather our own information, and then we will report to you when we have some findings that aren't just us getting hit on a tarmac with a newspaper report. I think that's actually perfectly fair. But if I were in her shoes right now, I would be considering what I wanted to tell the president, the secretary of state about my future. Because when you're in an appointed position like this and you hold a position of trust with the government and then you become a distraction or an embarrassment to your principals, that's a problem. And if this story continues to spiral or more bad information were to come out, only she would know that. And she needs to be transparent with her principals about that.
0: Yeah. Lulu?
4: I'm going to pass. I'm not a government official. Listen, I'm very curious as to why he said my wife would get in trouble for this. This is also opens up an entire Pandora's box of questions about this transaction and their relationship writ large. That said, obviously, this is hugely unseemly. Obviously, it's deeply problematic, if true. And I will also add, I suspect that Donald Trump really will not embrace this. We saw already what happened when two of his very close aides were there was a story that they had gone off to a very small country that most people have never heard of to work with their pro-Russian government on the elections there. And they made a lot of money doing it. And he did not like that. And so I think this is another story coming at a crucial time that will probably not please the president, with good reason.
0: To your point about why he did or didn't do it, it turns out he actually revealed the real reason Eric Dieters did that he didn't give her the money. Apparently, he didn't have the money. Watch.
5: I finally told her, by the way, this is the real reason. I didn't have it at the time. I didn't have $100,000 at the time. It was the worst time. So I used the wife excuse, and I didn't pay her. And you know what's funny about this? This friendship that I had with her. She's calling me babe and honey and all this stuff. I never heard from her again. Never heard from her again.
0: So there's a lot to take away from this man in that appearance. I mean, what does it say to you about the fact that this is the guy she's asking for the money from?
2: Why? No, seriously. Like, why?
4: That was the thing that I was wondering about.
3: I think it's because he had paid her before.

0: You know, he's a Kentuckian, and he used to organize this event where he would pay speakers to come and speak at it. I think she was one of them, among other people. So I think maybe because he had shown in the past that he had an ability to send her money for relatively little work, going to make a speech in Kentucky, maybe he thought, she thought he would be willing to do it again,
1: And
0: is what I've
1: he
0: surmised.
1: seemed to want some sort of access to the Trump administration, and she seems to promise that in these texts he released, right?
0: Well, according to what I've read, yes, there were very specific things that he wanted out of the Trump administration. And there's some reporting today that he was even telling the Trump administration last week, I want you to do certain things for me, and if you don't, I'm going to make trouble for you, which obviously he has now done this by, I mean, I don't know where these text messages came from. I have my ideas, though. I mean, the fact that it came out while Rubio was in Greece, I mean, that would speak to a rather vindictive operation.
2: Politics is such an ugly business, man.
3: It's remarkable. Let's actually watch what you're talking about there, about what he was trying to do with the White House. He walked through it for us. Take a look.
4: On Thursday last week, I sent an email to Susie Wiles, Don Jr., and Kimberly Guilfoyle, and I laid out what I was going to do. And I said, this is my last attempt to get you guys to help these Durrani victims. I said, you got till 5 o'clock till Monday. 5 o'clock till Monday rolled around, didn't hear anything. Boom. I sent it all out. I gave them one last opportunity and they ignored me.
0: So extortion, is that, I mean, is that, or an ultimatum? I mean,
2: what victims was he talking about? I'm so sorry.
0: It has to do with a Pakistani physician that he wants to be, I guess, brought back to the country to face
3: That's
0: some
3: correct.
0: Sort of
3: Yes.
0: criminal justice
3: Right.
0: proceedings. But basically, I mean, sounds to me like he's threatening the government with political retribution if they don't do what he wants them to do, and then he followed through on it, it sounds like.
2: I'm so glad he's giving so much clarity to this, that he's like, just every question we have, he's like, well, actually, we've got
3: like,
2: a clip
3: to
2: explain. He has explained this.
1: There's a larger
3: by the
1: way. All year we've been talking about cost of living, cost of living, cost of living, and it's huge. I'm watching all over the country corruption catching up to that, and the smart Democrats, my friend James Tallarico, are wedding the two. Tallarico says we have a cost of living crisis because we have a corruption crisis. And it's working. People, the Gallup poll, highest in American history, the percentage of people who think the government's corrupt. It's 89%. I'd like to meet the other 11. But 89, it was about 65 under Obama. A lot of people think the government's corrupt all the time. But this is the highest in history. And I know there are Republicans all across the country who have nothing to do with this. This is going to hurt them in their races.
3: Yeah, Jonah?
5: Yeah, I mean, look, I mean, part of it, this is why I was talking about this can't be the only kind of person in Guilfoyle's orbit, never mind Trump Jr.'s orbit, lots of other people's orbit, is that when you basically start an administration where you put it out that, you know, the open for business for this kind of stuff, right? Like, we all know people who, because of their access to the Trump administration from K Street and from lobbying and whatnot, you know, when pardons are for sale, all that kind of stuff, when you send the signal that you're incredibly transactional and don't care about charges of corruption and all that kind of stuff, which Trump has basically admitted. He said, you know, the reason why I don't care about this stuff is because I did it the right way before and I never got any credit for it, so why bother? You attract very transactional people like this dude into your orbit, and there's just no way that he's unique in all of it.
3: Well, speaking of how transactional he is, we also can show you a clip of him saying all of the things that he wanted from Kimberly Guilfoyle, but that she refused to do for him. So apparently she failed to provide him with the outcome of the transactions that he was looking for. Let's watch that.
4: I finally stood up to her. I said, Kimberly, you haven't got me on Tucker. You haven't helped me at all. Oh, I even wrote a song. I mean, I'm a kind
6: of Kid Rock song. The Kid Rock song.
4: Yeah, I fought a cage fight. I wrote a song called Kentucky Outlaw, which is a badass song. I wrote it for Kid Rock or Eric Church. Kid Rock DJ'd at her Christmas party. I mean, and I was invited to the Christmas party. I attended her birthday party. I mean, I was her friend. I said, can you get this song, these lyrics, to Kid Rock for me? She never even did that for me.
0: Let me just tell you what the Republicans are going to do. Lower taxes. Smaller government. Domestic energy production.
2: Right.
0: And we're not going to turn the government over to these godless socialists. That's what we're not going to do. You said Tallarico's, he's been saying that. He's not saying anything. He's been out of pocket for 12, 12 days. Where is your guy?
1: He's running.
0: This is what they call pivoting, by the way. This is what they call pivoting, by the way.
2: Yeah, there's no way. There's no graceful way out of this particular thing because you have all the elements here of text messages. The guy at the center of it giving this kind of interview, which is like wildly entertaining. There's Kid Rock. There's a song. There's Kimberly Guilfoyle. It is
3: Donald Trump,
2: Christmas
3: television
2: right.
3: producer, yeah. could not have produced it better himself.
2: No.
3: Yeah. All right. On that note, coming up, both candidates running for Texas governor say they feel good about their campaigns, but only one, of course, will feel that way. On election night, we're going to talk with the Democrat Gina Hinojosa live on the arena this hour, plus inside new CNN polling that shows two deep red states in play as Democrats try and win back the Senate majority.
7: I'm hearing from Iowans saying I'm struggling just to keep food on the table, a roof above my head, pay my electric bill, and pay my gas bill. And again, that is because of Ashley Hinson voting 5 times in favor of these chaotic tariffs, 7 times in favor of this war. Iowans out there, when you're struggling at the pump, that is because of Ashley

0: Now streaming with an all-access subscription.
1: President Obama was someone that I really respected. I disagreed with him on some things. I disagreed with him on trade issues. But I'm happy to have his endorsement. I mean, if Senator Collins had President Obama's character, we wouldn't be in this mess right now.
2: Troy Jackson, Maine's Democratic Senate candidate, earning an endorsement from former President Barack Obama here in the final weeks of his bid to unseat Senator Susan Collins. That backing comes as a new CNN poll shows Democrats are competitive, if not leading, in places that people really didn't expect them to be, Iowa, Ohio, etc. Obama's new ad for Jackson, just one of two dozen that he recorded in an effort to boost battleground candidates up and down the ballot.
3: In this economy, we need a fighter like Troy, a fifth-generation logger. Troy worked 80 hours a week and still struggled to get by. So as Maine Senate president, he fought to raise wages, lower the cost of prescription drugs, and provide free lunch to every student in the state. After Roe was overturned, Troy helped protect the right to an abortion in Maine. Do not sit this one out. Get out there and vote.
2: All right, so Paul Begala, the president, the former president, obviously making this push here in the final weeks. Troy Jackson, interestingly, wanted to make note of the places where he disagreed with President Obama. What does that say, and what impact do you think his support has here in the final stretch?
4: I think President Obama, former president, is a huge asset for the Democrats. You could send him anywhere. Like, I'd gladly love to see him campaign in Texas. He could go to Maine. He could go. He's going to Michigan for Abdul al-Sayed, who roundly criticized him, bitterly, and I think falsely, when he was president, when President Obama was president. Obama's a bigger man than I. He lets it go. It's hugely helpful for the Democrats. And the Republicans don't have a bench. Where's George W. Bush? Right? He's having a fundraiser in Dallas for three or four Senate candidates, not including, specifically excluding, the Senate candidate in his own state, Ken Paxton. And other than that, it is not his job to do this. It's not Obama's job, right? But the Democrats have a huge asset in Barack Obama, and they're using it. I'm glad.
2: Yeah. Jonah Goldberg, when you look at some of the numbers in these places where Democrats are hoping they're going to be more competitive, I mean, in the Senate race in Ohio, it seems like Sherrod Brown has some clear advantages. It's less clear in Iowa. Where do you think Democrats are getting more traction and why?
5: Yeah, so I mean, I think big picture, I mean, Iowa's a tough one, but it's very interesting to me that Democrats seem to be overperforming in red states and underperforming in blue. And to me, that's a sign of nature healing a little bit. If you had said 6 months ago they're going to pull money, the Republicans are going to give up in North Carolina and husband their resources in Kansas, you would have, what, you know, Kansas, when the last time they elected a Republican senator was 1932. So like
4: George McGill.
5: And Kansas is an interesting case because Kansas has always been more Republican than it's been conservative. But this is the first time Trump has ever been underwater on approval on the economy. And I think that, and particularly you look at things like diesel prices, fertilizer prices, the places where the problems with the economy are hitting hardest are at the core of Trump's sort of red state coalition, rural voters. And in places like Maine, where you have a Republican candidate who has got their own ID, their own brand that's separate from Trump's, she's actually doing pretty well.
6: I think the big issue, as it always is turnout. And the big question is, we know that Democrats are motivated, but how I'm not convinced just personally that there is going to be a blue tsunami. But if Republican voters are pissed off and stay home, that is going to be, I think, something that
5: Charlie
6: really
5: Cook calls it a red undertow because the Democrats are still unpopular. And I think that's a good way to think of it.
7: I do think individual campaigns and individual candidates still matter here. You look in Michigan, you know, there are a lot of Democratic voters in Michigan, mm-hmm. Jewish Democrats, African-American Democrats. They are in no way, shape or form sold on al-Sayed yet. You go over to Minnesota where Peggy Flanagan is drastically underperforming what you would expect a Democrat candidate there because she's been part of the fraud and corruption of Minnesota state government for so long. So you have this overlay of the national circumstances. But then in individual races, I think the Democrats are struggling a little bit with some of the people that they have nominated. I don't think Troy Jackson is any great shakes up in Maine.
6: Is it that because the people just are angry at whomever has been in power because they blame, you know, everyone for their for their problems in the sense that it's the idea of like the incumbency issue.
7: Well,
6: that would explain why in Democratic leaning states, Democrats are struggling, but in Republican states, Democrats are doing better.
7: Well, Syed's no incumbent right now. I mean, I think the problem he has with Jewish Democrats up there is that they're afraid for their lives in many cases all over the country. And with African Americans, what you hear in some of the focus groups that are out there in the public domain is that he has been totally non-responsive to their community and the things that they want to talk about, while Mike Rogers is actively reaching out to them and saying, we don't have to agree on everything, but I will listen to you. And that's something El Sayed's being criticized for up there. But he's no incumbent. I think he just has problems with key parts of the Democratic coalition because of his own positions or his own arrogance.
5: And also, in Democratic-leaning states, the DSA or DSA-aligned kind of candidates had more power in primaries. And so you get someone like Sayed, who I think is the worst choice for the general election than his opponent was. You look at places where Democrats are in power, it's the incumbency thing, I think, is real, but it also means that the left-wing base of the Democratic Party, which is not popular with median voters, had more sway and they get more of the candidates that they wanted.
4: Right, and in a normal year, I don't know if El Sayed could overcome that.
5: Right.
4: This is not a normal year. This is not going to be a win. It's not going to be a wave. It's going to be a wipeout. Okay, in 112 years, Kansas has sent one guy, my party, George McGill, to the Senate. In 112 years. And the Democrat is tied or ahead there in Kansas, where they hunt us down with dogs? I mean, this thing, I've done this 40 years. I've never seen a year like this. And I'm often wrong, but I'm never in doubt. It is going to be a wipeout.
6: All right, then.
2: Get a tattoo.
5: Right across my giant forehead.
2: Clip this, okay? We're gonna
4: I said it a year ago. I'll send you the clip.
2: All right. I mean, some things have changed then. I mean, listen.
6: But often wrong, never in doubt.
4: Right.
6: That also has to be there.
4: That's me, Lulu. You know me.
2: I mean, listen, I think, you know, you're talking about the challenges that Michigan Democrats have in their candidates. And obviously these Senate races are more candidate driven than House races that are traditionally driven simply by the national environment. And that really is the question here, because it's let's watch Mike Rogers, who's the Republican. And in many ways, Mike Rogers really represents a generic Republican. He's well known in the state. He has actually underperformed Trump when he's been on the ballot in Michigan, but he doesn't necessarily stand out in ways that voters might find particularly offensive, et cetera. He runs that way on the ballot. And what he's fighting is the national environment and the fact that voters are clearly blaming President Trump for their economic circumstances. Watch this ad.
8: Here in Michigan, we know that Canada is not our enemy. We need to end this tariff war now. As Michigan senator, I'll bring both parties together to lower your prices.
2: I mean, that's really the question. I mean, Paul and Scott, it's, you know, can El Sayed overcome the challenges that he has in mending fences inside the Democratic Party? Or can Mike Rogers overcome a national environment that's horrible for him?
7: Well, I think candidates in a lot of places are, you know, even to the general election, you find value in reaching out to independents by saying, I don't really care which party I have to take on. I'm going to do what's best for my state. That's what Rogers is doing for Michigan. That's what you
2: see. If you're from Michigan, I mean, my family's from Michigan. It's like Canada is like next door. Like you can make a wrong turn and accidentally go to Canada.
7: But this is an argument specifically designed to reach independents in his state. Collins, this is how she operates in Maine. I mean, she's the most bipartisan senator in Washington for a reason, because that's what the people of Maine expect her to do. So I'm not surprised to see candidates anywhere. I mean, you do see some Democrats out there, you know, trying to take on a little bit of their left wing, trying to tack back.
6: Breaking for Mike Rogers to be taking that position now. I mean, we are a few weeks out of the election, and
7: you think he should stop campaigning?
6: No, I think the idea of the tariffs, this idea of him coming out and speaking against the tariffs, he's been pretty quiet on that up until now. Now he's making a late breaking case about this. And let me just say, it can backfire for him, because why? He's reminding people that tariffs are a product of Donald Trump, and he's a Republican.
2: And they build cars in Michigan, and they used to, I guess.
4: You know, I was talking about how great is President Obama's campaigning, and he is. He's not our greatest asset. President Trump is. Okay, this is structural. Lulu, you refer to this. When you have the House, the Senate, and the White House, you're going to have a correction. That's why I'm 100% certain it's a win, at least.
6: Right.
4: Because you always say, I worked for Bill Clinton, we lost 54 seats. President Bush lost 31. President Obama lost 63. Trump lost 41 in his last midterm. He was at 45%. He's out there in our face, even though he's the problem. He has caused our pain. He needs to hide. His staff needs to tell him, you know, we have that new bunker under your white trash Jeffrey Epstein ballroom, sir. Why don't you go in there and then lock him in? Because that's the only chance Mike Rogers or the rest of these Republicans have. With Trump in our face, he's killing his own party by doing that. I don't know if he's like a secret plant or what, but I want to send him a fruit basket.
5: Yeah, it seems to me like this is the first time that nationalizing the election, you know, nationalizing politics is hurting Republicans in a while. The last time a party had all three branches of government going into a midterms and didn't lose one of those branches was 1978. Mm. So odds are, just historical trends are really against them.
2: Yeah, for sure. All right. Coming up here in the arena, new details on a former Trump aide who was a star witness, if not the star witness, before the January 6th committee. Inside the report that the DOJ might be getting closer to bringing federal charges against Cassidy Hutchinson. Plus, the Democrat running to run Texas is here with us live. We're going to talk with Gina Hinojosa as polls continue to show a tight race against sitting Governor Greg Abbott.
9: I got to be honest with you. I feel pretty good about where things are. I know what's going on under the surface. I know what trends look like. I feel pretty good about my position. Governor, I'm not concerned at all.

0: Haunted Renovation, Tuesday at 8 on HGTV.
1: When he says things like he wants to use the Department of Justice to go after his enemies, when he says things like he did on Truth Social the other day, that he wants to curtail freedom of the press for certain channels and that sort of thing, you take him literally. You think he actually means it, and in a second term, he would do that.
2: I think that Donald Trump in a second term would not have guardrails.
3: All right. New reporting this afternoon that the Justice Department is seeking a federal criminal indictment of Cassidy Hutchinson on charges of lying to Congress. Hutchinson was the top aide to former White House Chief of Staff Mark Meadows at the conclusion of the first Trump administration and was a star witness, if not the star witness, for the January 6th committee. Sources told Punch Bowl News that the DOJ's Civil Rights Division has brought evidence to a federal grand jury and is expected to present more evidence and additional witnesses later this month. Hutchinson has not been subpoenaed to appear before the grand jury. CNN senior legal analyst Ellie Honig joins our panel now. So, Ellie, what do you make of all of this, and how do you understand what actually may be real here and what's potentially an example of this president simply trying to get his DOJ to go after his perceived enemies?
4: Well, Casey, there's no mystery about what Donald Trump wants because he has said it publicly many times over. As recently as 2024, he has publicly called for the prosecution of Cassidy Hutchinson. Now, apparently, according to the reporting, what they're focusing on is whether she perjured herself during that testimony. I will say this, perjury charges are much tougher to make by prosecutors than I think people ordinarily understand. In order to make a perjury charge, you have to show a specific answer that the person gave that was false, that was intentionally false, and you have to prove it beyond a reasonable doubt. And so much of the testimony Cassidy Hutchinson gave when she testified in Congress back in 2022, by her own statement, she said, this is hearsay. I didn't witness this. Somebody told me this. Somebody told me that. So what they're going to have to do, if it comes down to a he said, she said, yes, I was told this. No, I did not tell her that. That's really hard to prove as a prosecutor beyond a reasonable doubt that she's lying. But they're going to put it before a grand jury, it seems, and a grand jury will have at least the first crack at deciding whether to indict.
3: So, Ellie, I want to remind everyone one of the things the president has continued to focus in on in her testimony. And that, of course, is when the president is moved from the Ellipse, where he gives that speech to the U.S. Capitol, to the Capitol. And this was Hutchinson's recounting of when she says that he lunged for the steering wheel of the car to try to make happen something that the Secret Service wasn't allowing to happen. Watch.
2: The president said something to the effect of, I'm the effing president, take me up to the Capitol now. To which Bobby responded, sir, we have to go back to the West Wing. The president reached up towards the front of the vehicle to grab at the steering wheel. Mr. Engel grabbed his arm, said, sir, you need to take your hand off the steering wheel. We're going back to the West Wing.
3: And of course, the president then wrote on his Truth Social platform in 2024, our great Secret Service has totally crushed Cassidy Hutchinson's made up stories about me roughing up a Secret Service agent from the back seat of the beast. Has she now changed her testimony? Will she be prosecuted for what she did and said? And he goes on to talk about the committee. Ellie Honig, is this an example of the hearsay that you're talking about? Or how do you understand this piece of the story?
4: Yes, that's the perfect example, because Cassidy Hutchinson's testimony that we saw just there, she's not saying I witnessed this. She's saying that a guy who was in the Secret Service, this guy Tony Ornato, gossiped this to me, told me this. And so the question isn't, did that event ever happen inside the beast, the White House vehicle or not? The question is, did this guy Ornato tell her that or not? And so if Cassidy Hutchinson says, yes, Ornato gossiped this, he told me this story, and then Ornato says, I never told her that, I don't know how you're going to prove guilt beyond a reasonable doubt. Because again, it would be a different story if she said, I was standing right there and I witnessed this thing happen, I saw it, and then they could prove it didn't happen, then you'd have a problem. But here again, it's just he said, she said. That's real tough for prosecutors.
3: Yeah. Jonah Goldberg, what are the big picture implications of the government going after Cassidy Hutchinson in this way?
5: Yeah, I mean, I think this is one of these examples, and there are lots of them, of the process being the punishment. I think it's very unlikely, for the reasons Ellie was saying, that she'll get it'll go to trial and she'll get convicted of something or anything like that. But these things are wildly expensive. They're incredibly stressful. And I think that, you know, part of this is just Trump's own obsession with punishing his enemies. Part of it is sending a signal. It's not entirely unuseful going into the last 2 years of his administration that this is what happens when you become my enemy. It has a nice silencing effect on other people. I think politically these guys can answer better than I can, but like, it doesn't feel like this is the best story 28 days before the midterm vote. I mean, it doesn't scream affordability, but that's just me.
3: Or seem to have anything to do with it.
6: Yeah, I think you're right. This is an amazing, heartbreaking, shocking pattern. It really is. Letitia James, the state attorney general of New York, went after Trump, and the Justice Department tried to go after her. Jim Comey, who was the head of the FBI under Trump in his first term. Jack Smith, the special prosecutor. Lisa Cook and Jay Powell from the Fed were targeted for a while. All of them critics. I don't know if I can find a single Trump supporter who's done anything wrong. They must all be purer than the driven snow. So it is, again, this whole sense that there's two systems. There's one for the Mar-a-Lago mafia, and then there's one for the rest of us.
7: I don't know what the truth of the incident is. Other than this, she testified that this story happened, and she was told about the story. And the two Secret Service agents came forward almost immediately and said, that never happened, and we would have never told anybody that happened. I assume that's what's at the center of this, as we've pointed out here. And, you know, ultimately a grand jury is going to have to look at it and decide whether, you know, whether they believe in the perjury. I'll let Ellie handle the lawyering, but that is clearly what's at the center of it. She told a story that became, by the way, part of the lore of January the 6th that Trump and these Secret Service agents have completely denied. And obviously he's been bent out of shape about it. But now, you know, there's a legal process in play. I don't know how it's going to end.
3: Ellie, quick last word.
4: So no matter what, if she gets indicted, Cassidy Hutchinson will absolutely bring a motion to dismiss based on vindictive prosecution. And it doesn't get a whole lot clearer than when the president openly tweets, hey, I want her indicted. And as Paul pointed out, the record of success on these vindictive prosecution cases is essentially zero. I actually do not include John Bolton, who was on that graphic. I think there's evidence that predated the Trump administration, and that was a valid case that resulted in a guilty plea. But all the others have failed, and I do wonder at what point this administration gets tired of batting .000 on these cases.
3: So far, they have not, it seems. Ellie Honig, always great to see you, sir. Thank you for being here. See you soon. Ahead here in the arena, we're going to be live with the candidate running to become the first Democrat elected governor of Texas in nearly four decades. Gina Hinojosa is here live.

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1: 800-821-4000.
2: And I will not let my legacy of having the highest vote in the history of Texas be tarnished or destroyed. If they get in, they will open your borders and let the entire world pour into our country like they did before. And we can't let that happen.
3: President Trump back now in Washington after campaigning in San Antonio, Texas last night, where he sought to boost support for GOP Senate candidate Ken Paxton, who, according to recent polls, has fallen behind his Democratic challenger, James Tallarico. One person who was notably missing from the San Antonio rally last night, the current Texas governor, Greg Abbott, who cited previous scheduling conflicts. Abbott himself is in a tight reelection race against Gina Hinojosa. Abbott going on offense against the Democratic state representative earlier today.
4: She supports sanctuary cities in the state of Texas. She also voted against a law to deny bail to illegal immigrants who murder Texans. That is unacceptable to the safety of our state. And Gina Hinojosa voted to defund police. That's outrageous. That's not Texas. I don't know of any legislator in Austin, Texas, who's more hostile to law enforcement than Gina Hinojosa.
3: And joining me now in the arena is Texas State Representative Gina Hinojosa, who is also, of course, the Democratic candidate for governor. We do need to note here at CNN that Gina's sister, Xochitl Hinojosa, is a commentator, a CNN commentator. Viewers have likely seen her right here on this panel. Gina, I'm very grateful to have you. Thank you so much for being here. I want to start there with the governor's comments. What is your response to what he had to say?
5: Listen, the governor lies about my record, and that is why he refuses to debate me. He is hiding from his record. He is hiding from the voters of Texas. I today called on the governor to meet me in a week at the governor's mansion, October 15th at 10 a.m. Central Time, to debate my plan for Texas, which is to secure the American dream, and his record, which is a record of failure here in Texas, because he has refused to accept the invitation of four different networks that have invited us for a debate. Never has this governor refused to debate his opponent, but also he'd never received a losing poll in any election where he's run for governor, and he's received four in the last 4 weeks. So he has taken to lying about me and lying about my record.
3: As we discuss public safety, it's worth noting that the man who was convicted of killing 13 people in that 2009 Fort Hood mass shooting is set to be executed by firing squad. And Secretary Hegseth has suggested that execution should be public. What's your position on that?
5: I don't know what that is. That's not America. Listen, we all want safe communities. We can do away with the political theater. There shouldn't be no politics involved in public safety. We just need to be serious about making sure our communities are safe, that we prioritize public safety. I was proud to put out an ad where I have law enforcement officers supporting my run for governor. It is why you see Greg Abbott responding the way he has, unhinged. And that will be my priority, is to keep Texans safe.
3: Part of why capital punishment has also been part of the conversation lately is because of the execution in Tennessee that went so horribly wrong. Krista Pike's failed lethal injection. You, of course, as governor, would play a role in commutations, in clemency. What is your position on capital punishment? Texas just carried out the nation's first execution since what happened with Krista Pike. Where do you stand on what the state should be doing considering all this?
5: Listen, I think it's terrible what has happened in this criminal justice system. I think it is inhumane what has happened. I also believe that there should not be just blanket positions on these things. And so as governor, I will take that responsibility seriously, look at each case on a case-by-case basis. But generally, I just think our criminal justice system is broken here in Texas and beyond. And I think it's because We've had politicians for too long playing politics and not being serious about public safety.
3: So you would not rule out capital punishment in a blanket way?
5: What I would do is take every case on a case-by-case basis.
3: But again, you're saying that there may be some cases in which you could support the death penalty?
5: Again, I will have to look at the facts of each case. Listen, I personally do not support the death penalty, but as governor, I think it is my responsibility to look at each case individually. That is the responsibility given to the governor of Texas, one I take very seriously. And so, no, I'm not going to sit here and make a blanket statement about what I will do, because I think every situation is unique and needs that special attention.
3: Okay. Just to put the finer point on it, you personally are opposed to the death penalty, but in a public decision-making context, you may not abide by that belief?
5: Again, I will reiterate my position, which is taking each case on a case-by-case basis. I think that's what Texans expect of their governor, to take that responsibility seriously, and is what I will do when I'm governor.
3: All right, let's talk a little bit about the money that has been coming in to your race, because you have had support from prominent Democratic groups, including the Democratic Governors Association, including from Illinois Governor J.B. Pritzker, and some of the operations that he has. Is that money too little too late or not quite?
5: Listen, Greg Abbott has spent $80 million in paid communications. I've spent $7 million in the last four major polls have me winning. And so we don't have to spend dollar for dollar what Greg Abbott spends. We have already demonstrated that Texans want change. But we have to spend enough money to tell people who I am, what I'm about. It's expensive. Texas is the high rollers table. It's a high cost to play here at the high rollers table. But we've been dealt a phenomenal hand. And no, it is not too late to invest in Texas. It is expensive because the payout is so big, right? Texas is the prize. And if we're not playing it at the high rollers table in 2026, what are we even doing as Democrats? We have an opportunity of a generation to win. And that is why we are doubling down in these final days of the election.
3: All right. Gina Hinojosa, thank you very much for spending some time with us today. I really appreciate it.
5: Thank you. Great to be with you.
3: All right. We'll be right back.

0: All right. Thanks very much to my panels. It was a fun day today here in the arena. Thank you. I appreciate it. Thanks to all of you at home for joining as well. Don't forget, you can now stream the arena live. You can catch up whenever you want to in the CNN app. Just go ahead and scan the QR code below. You can also catch up by listening to the Arena's podcast. You can follow the show on X and Instagram. We are at the Arena CNN. But do not go anywhere. Jake Tapper is standing by for the lead. Hi, Jake. Happy Thursday.
1: Happy Thursday to you, Casey. We'll look for more tomorrow in the arena.
0: See you tomorrow.
1: In so many states, it's debate night in America. The lead starts right now. 26 days left in the midterm fight for 2026 in what could be major moments in three key races for U.S. Senate in Ohio, in Iowa, and in Georgia. Ahead, what voters are already revealing about the candidates in two of those races. Plus, breaking news, Hurricane Isaias gaining strength and headed right for the Gulf Coast. A brand new update from the National Hurricane Center is just coming in, and we'll bring that to you. And oil companies in the Gulf are bracing for the impact of this storm. Could that result in even higher gas prices for you, no matter where you live? Welcome to The Lead. I'm Jake Tapper. We start in our politics lead on a consequential day, offering new polls and new debates and new clues as to how the midterm elections could shake out in just 26 days. While the Republican majority in Congress hangs on for dear life, thanks to President Trump's unpopular war and unpopular tariffs and the cost of living, a brand new CNN poll shows more signs of trouble for Republicans, namely Ohio and Iowa. Normally, ruby red states. Trump won both by double digits in 2024. Republicans currently hold both Senate seats in each state. But now in Ohio's Senate race, Democratic former Senator Sherrod Brown holds a 6-point lead among likely voters over John Husted, who was appointed to fill the seat vacated by J.D. Vance. And in Iowa, where farmers are getting trounced by record high diesel prices, well, in Iowa, the poll finds no clear leader in that Senate race. Republican Congresswoman Ashley Hinson is at 45% to Democrat Josh Turek's 43%, well within the poll's 4.2 percentage point margin of error. The polls also solidify the Trump problem. Likely voters in Ohio and Iowa mostly disapprove of the president's handling of the presidency and say his policies have increased the cost of living and say tariffs on foreign goods have largely been bad for their states. High gas prices, of course, are directly tied to President Trump's war in Iran. Yet despite the war's unpopularity, there have been recent reports that Trump is considering another major attack on Iran even before the midterms or possibly after. Trump is responding. He posted on Truth Social today, quote, "We are having productive discussions with the Islamic Republic of Iran. I want to make it clear to everybody that we will not be attacking Iran at any time prior to the midterm elections to be held in the United States on November 3rd. So should we mark our calendars for November 4th, the next day? Either way, all of this will surely feature heavily in tonight's Senate debates in three other key states, one in Michigan, where Democrats fear their candidate, Dr. Abdul El-Sayed, might be too left-wing to win a general election in this battleground state that went for Trump two out of the last three presidential elections. Polls show Dr. El-Sayed just slightly ahead of Republican former Congressman Mike Rogers, but also within the margin of error. In Maine, the debate there will be a test of the staying power for Republican Senator Susan Collins. Usually a survivor, she is up against Troy Jackson, the Democrat whom former President Barack Obama endorsed today. And then, of course, there's the Georgia Senate race, a debate tonight. Democrats feel good about incumbent Senator John Ossoff's chances against Republican Congressman Mike Collins, deemed perhaps too right-wing, or at least too problematic, perhaps, to win. Republicans so troubled that the Republicans have moved some TV advertising spending away from Georgia. Joining us now to discuss it all, Republican Congressman Rich McCormick of Georgia. He is a U.S. Marine veteran and an emergency room physician who sits on the House Armed Services Committee. Congressman, thanks for joining us. So you're up for re-election this year, as are all House members. You represent a relatively safe Republican district, but Americans across both parties are tying President Trump's policies and the war to the gas prices, the tariffs, to the affordability crisis. Are you worried at all that this is making your own race closer than normally it would be?
2: I'm not worried about my race. I'm not worried about any races in Georgia on the federal level of Congress. If you look at the polling you guys had, I actually thought you guys did a really fair and balanced analysis of Iowa, Ohio, and Michigan, showing that Republicans underpolled there by anywhere from 5 to 8%. So actually, if that happens, and that's happened both in midterms and presidential elections, we have really strong cases of flipping a seat in Michigan and holding it in Ohio and Iowa. Here in Georgia, I'm not worried about congressional seats.

0: in the Senate race. I think we'll handle business in the gubernatorial race. I think Rick's ahead by a couple points. And I think with Collins, I think it's really unfortunate we're not investing in this. Once again, he needs to just run against Ossoff's record. I don't think it matches Georgia policies. It's unfortunate we're not investing in that race. I think it's a good one to invest in. I think we're just as close as Texas. I think it's something worthwhile.
1: So some Republican strategists are warning that President Trump's actions and words show that he's already preparing for an excuse if Republicans don't do as well in the midterms as you would like them to do. Conservative Brittany Martinez, she's part of a group called Principles First. She told Newsweek, quote, "The president appears to be setting up a story in which a Republican win proves the system works and a Republican loss proves it was stolen. If the GOP loses both chambers, I expect him to blame the count rather than reckon with why voters turned against the party," unquote. What's your reaction to that?
0: Well, that's all theoretical, isn't it? And I think we'll see as time goes on. I don't think there's ever been a loss or win where people didn't posture themselves to put themselves in the most positive light. I don't care which party. I don't care which president. That's just what we do in politics. Of course, you don't have a reason. You have to sit back and do true analysis. And I think the smart people will always take a back and see what was happening. Of course, the energy is going to be a big battle right now. But this is unavoidable. If you think about from the standpoint of how many presidents have talked about Iran cannot have nuclear weapons, the 1,000 people that died that were American in 40 different attacks through their proxies, whether it be through Hezbollah, Hamas, Houthis, from their weaponry, through their tactics, for what they've been doing strategically, not only in the Middle East, but worldwide. When they talk about us as the great Satan, Israel's the little Satan. We're the great Satan. When they're developing a ballistic missile system, it goes over 2,000 miles, even though they made an agreement with Obama, they wouldn't do that. Developing enough enriched uranium for 11 nuclear weapons, even though they said they wouldn't do that. Imagine how bad gas prices and everything else would be if they became a nuclear power and exerted that power from madmen who are theocrats.
1: Do you think the people who voted for President Trump in 2024 in Georgia, for example, expected that he was going to launch a war against Iran? That was going to result in higher gas prices, higher diesel prices and such? I'm not questioning whether or not Iranian leaders, that it's better that they don't have a nuclear weapon. Of course, it's better that they don't. But do you think voters thought, oh, okay, President Trump's going to take care of this and we might have to pay higher prices, but that's worth it? Because that's the position the Republicans find themselves in, and it's not, I don't think, what voters thought they were going to get.
0: Well, we never know what's going to happen, but sometimes unpredictable things happen. Ultimately, we have to do what's best for the nation, for our children, for the future generations. If you got rid of the Tehran regime, and I've always been very bullish on this, war is an ugly thing, but making peace with that nation, that regime, would be catastrophic to the future of not only the Middle East, but the entire world order. Think about who they support, whether it be Russia, China, North Korea, what they said they're going to do to America, rain down fire from heaven, from people who are deeply religious. Deeply believe that we are the country to be destroyed, that Israel is supposed to be destroyed, that the Jews should be wiped out. Imagine those people with nuclear weapons. Hillary Clinton talked about this. Bill Clinton talked about this. George W. Bush talked about this. Reagan talked about this. Obama talked about this. Biden talked about this. This is not a partisan issue. This is very bad people who do very bad things to us. I understand it's not fun to fill up your gas tank, but this is a temporary blip. And I hope most people are looking at this more intellectually rather than emotionally, because it's really a battle for the future of America.
1: The average cost of diesel today in Georgia, $5.78 per gallon, which, of course, I don't need to tell you, it hits your state's agricultural industry very hard. It hits people who are in the trucking industry. Wouldn't an escalation in Iran, which President Trump is talking about doing after the midterms, wouldn't that make your constituents' economic situation even worse?
0: There's ways to manipulate the markets. Quite frankly, we got caught with our pants down. We did not prepare. We haven't done anything for the strategic preparedness for America to have this sort of war. I blame this on both parties, but when you're canceling pipelines, when you're not building refineries, when you're not making the right agreements in the past, it's come to now. And quite frankly, if you don't deal with these guys, look, they're trying to mess with our elections right now. They should be at basically relative peace in the straits, but they're trying to attack multiple ships. They've had some success with nine ships they've actually attacked. They've been attacking other countries in that region, including Saudi Arabia, which I think is a really bad idea. These guys don't want peace. They've never approached this with anything other than vile, disgusting rhetoric. They want to be violent. They want to apply their violence all over the world. They've done it to us well before this war started. and they'll do it again with bigger weapons.
1: Republican Congressman Rich McCormick of Georgia, thank you.

So much, and thank you as always for your service, sir. Still ahead, the reporting about two top Trump advisors. It reportedly has the president, quote, pissed. But is he more mad about their actions or that it's public knowledge just weeks before the midterms? But first, getting stronger. A brand new forecast is coming in for Hurricane Isaias, taking aim at the Gulf Coast. Stay with us.

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1: Breaking news in our national lead, a brand new forecast track just in on Hurricane Isaias, and it is headed right for the Gulf Coast. Florida and Alabama have both declared states of emergency. Let's get right to CNN meteorologist Derek Van Dammen. Derek, you just got an update from the National Hurricane Center. What are they saying?
2: Yeah, now that 5 p.m. update, bringing this to a Category 2 hurricane with winds of 100 miles per hour. It's located about 400 miles south of the northern Gulf. We're starting to see some concerning trends on satellite imagery, notable an eye starting to form and some deep thunderstorms right around the center as well. This is a visible satellite over the course of the past 6 hours or so, and we're going to zoom right in, and you can actually see the eye clearing out. You can see straight down to the ocean on our graphics there. So we don't want to see that, but there's a lot of interesting things at play here. The hurricane hunters have been sampling the environment in and around this area. They have not found a pressure drop indicating what would be a strengthening hurricane. However, the winds have increased here since the previous updates. 100 miles per hour now, Category 2. It is likely going to peak overnight tonight in intensity, and it will be a weakening phase as it approaches the northern Gulf late tomorrow and into early Saturday. But there's a lot of wind shear and dry air trying to work into the western side of the storm. And that is so important because how much it interferes with this system is still to be determined. One thing's for sure, when we mix in wind shear, we get an expanding wind field. So the impacts will be felt far outside of the center of the storm. We're encompassing about 250 miles in diameter with tropical storm force winds, lesser, of course, for the hurricane force winds. And depending on exactly where this makes landfall, we will see storm surge and likely power outages as well. In fact, that will work its way inland as the storm races northward. So let's time it out for you. If you are under mandatory evacuations, the time to leave is now. Through about tomorrow morning sunrise, that will be your last opportunity because the rain shield will be knocking on your doorstep. Conditions deteriorate throughout the course of the day across the northern Gulf. And the potential here on the right front quadrant, we call that the dirty side of a hurricane, and there's a reason for that. The winds I talked about just a moment ago, that is going to put a spin in the atmosphere. Any of these supercell thunderstorms that form, perhaps some tornadoes across the western Florida panhandle and extending northward into the interior as well. There's a look at the rain, flash flooding, and storm surge associated with this. Jake?
1: All right, Derek Van Dam, thanks so much. Let's talk about the impact this storm could have on your wallet, even for those who live far away from the Gulf Coast. Tom Closa is the chief energy advisor at Gulf Oil. Tom, oil companies are taking precautions. Both Shell and BP say they're evacuating non-essential workers from the offshore sites. What would happen if those platforms were damaged or even destroyed?
3: I don't think they'll be damaged or destroyed based on the track of the storm. And let me just put it in perspective. There's about 1.3 million barrels a day of production that's shut in the Gulf of Mexico now. That's the equivalent of maybe one super tanker. So we've been dealing with the loss of crude oil and other that make this look small. I think the biggest worry is for refining. And the biggest worry doesn't come from wind damage or even from storm surge, but will the utilities, will the power grid manage to stay stable? Because right now, it could be a Category 2 storm, but there is zero tolerance for any refining losses in the U.S.
1: On top of this hurricane, obviously, Saudi Arabia is reporting strikes. There have been attacks on tankers in the Strait of Hormuz. All of this combined, do you expect gas prices here in the U.S. to go up in the coming days and weeks?
3: You know, it's going to be mixed in the next week or so because you've got a bunch of states. North Carolina dropped their state tax from 41 cents to zero this morning. You've got a bunch of states acting like that, and, you know, you're putting off the bills. So it's probably going to be not suspect that on Columbus Day, we'll be paying the highest prices ever by far. And by Election Day, there's going to be a $4 handle on gas and there's going to be a $6 handle on diesel.
1: Oil passing through the Strait had rebounded before this week. How long do you expect that ripple effect to show up at gas stations?
3: Well, you know, it's tough. When you wake up in the morning and crude is up $4 to $5 Gasoline's up 8 to 10 and diesel's up 24. You know, anything's possible. My sense is that we won't go dramatically higher on this storm or on what's happened in the Persian Gulf. Again, if you hear that Iran or one of their surrogates attacks things in the Persian Gulf like they did in the last 24 hours, or if the Houthis go after refineries in the Red Sea, you know, all of the numbers come into play at that point. It's a mess. There's no question about it.
1: Tom Klose, thanks so much. Appreciate it. Coming up, the direct impact of skyrocketing diesel prices. See how that's translating to higher prices for you well before this hurricane makes landfall. But first, the big day in court as President Trump tries to ban news media outlets from access to the White House.

0: online. Always say hello with Quo.
1: In our Law and Justice lead, a federal judge is considering whether to grant a lengthier block on aspects of President Trump's press ban against CNN, MS Now, and Politico. A decision is expected by next Tuesday, if not sooner. But for now, U.S. District Judge Timothy Kelly temporarily preserved the news outlet's access to the White House. CNN's Evan Pettis was in the courtroom for today's hearing. Evan, how did Judge Kelly, a Trump appointee, we might remind people, react to the Trump administration's attempted defense of this ban?
2: Well, he was very skeptical of their defense. He said it was an uphill climb for the Justice Department, in part because he's already ruled, Jake, in this temporary restraining order, that the news organizations were not provided the due process, which is the law, certainly the law in this circuit. And so he kept noting that he is bound by the precedent in this circuit that goes back to the Jim Acosta case and a couple of other cases, which show that you cannot rescind media access without giving the news organizations some effort or some ability to redress any concerns that you have. And so he kept going back to that, saying that, you know, essentially you have not really proven anything in everything you've said, that this is not a violation of the due process rights.
1: So that's the due process issue. There's also, of course, a First Amendment, freedom of the press issue. Did the judge have anything to say about that?
2: Yeah, I mean, he kept probing the Justice Department on the question of the president's claim, for instance, of fake news. And he wanted to find out, you know, who's going to be the arbiter of that. He pointed out, for instance, an article that the Justice Department cited as one reason why media access was being rescinded from one of these news organizations. And he said, you know, vibes are bad, right? This is a reference into one of the articles. And he said, well, who's to say, right? That seems like a very tenuous thing for someone to make that decision. And he also questioned, obviously, the Justice Department pointed out, well, it's okay for the president to say that it's fake news, especially if it's based on anonymous sources. Now, mind you, Jake, you and I have covered this administration and others, and you have tons of briefings that is organized by
1: official briefings.
2: Official briefings with the White House and other administration, parts of the administration, in which they stipulate that you have to say senior administration official, anonymous sources. And so that's part of the business of doing journalism in Washington. And so that's the irony of the Justice Department saying that using anonymous sources really points to the fake news that the president is complaining about.
1: All right. Evan Pettis, thanks so much. President Trump said today anyone who uses the term artificial intelligence instead of superintelligence is an enemy. We'll see if a leader on his new superintelligence group task force agrees. That's next.

0: direct.com.
1: Now the latest in our recurring series, AI, friend or foe. Using the term superintelligence instead of artificial intelligence is apparently a new loyalty test for President Trump. Today on Truth Social, he posted, quote, "The White House considers anyone that uses the term artificial intelligence as opposed to the highly accepted new and more accurate term superintelligence the enemy." Superintelligence is also the name of Trump's new AI task force. Let's bring in a leader of this group, Office of Personnel Management Director Scott Cooper. Scott, thanks so much for being here.
2: Thanks, Jake.
1: I mean, I use the term artificial intelligence. I don't mean anybody any offense by it, but like I'm an enemy.
2: I can't protect you, you know. Yes, SI is the new word.
1: It's the new term, but I mean, is Sam Altman going to have to change the name of his company?
2: I don't know, but you may have seen Elon did, right? So Elon changed the name of his company. He's now calling XSI, I believe. So.
1: But there's not going to actually be any sort of punishment.
2: I don't know. I mean, you got to ask the president that. That I'm not briefed on to talk to you about today.
1: So Trump is facing criticism for having the country's largest AI company sign that morally binding set of voluntary safety guardrails. And I guess the question I have is, isn't that flexibility kind of dangerous considering the power we're talking about? I mean, shouldn't there be like a binding, legally binding list of rules of the road here?
2: Yeah, so I would say a couple things on that. First of all, it's not just, you know, kind of they're responsible for their own stuff. So as part of that contract they signed, they agreed that they would have external third-party auditors reviewing it. And as you probably know, obviously, you know, if you sit on a public company board in particular, outside auditors typically report to the board of directors. And so if an outside security auditor comes back to these companies and says, hey, we got a problem here, that board's going to have to actually respond and do something. So it's not, it is truly legally binding in that respect, which is all the traditional fiduciary duties and kind of duties that a board owes. The second thing I would just add is, look, as I know we'll talk about, you know, the president put together this SI force that myself and three others, you know, Jay Clayton, Emil Michael, and Andrew Ferguson, the FTC, are running. I think you should expect that, look, it's we're not going to sit around and just say, great, like, we're wonderful, we're thrilled you guys signed this piece of paper, and, you know, we should just be done and dusted. The whole purpose of this committee is to figure out, okay, what is the comprehensive set of policies that we think meet the dual goals that the president has, which is, look, the president thinks we should continue to win. I certainly believe this is an important fight and a battle that we should win. But he's also said we need to figure out how to do it in a way that's responsible to the economic and national sovereignty needs of the American people. So that's what we're going to obviously balance as part of this.
1: I understand we're at the beginning of this kind of,
2: yep.
1: I don't know if regulation's even the word, but for example, what we know about AI models that have gone rogue, we know because Anthropic or OpenAI or whatever have told us. Is there an obligation that they have to tell you or Jay Clayton or anyone else next time there is an incident?
2: Yeah, so this is definitely one of the things that we are going to take up as part of this task force is we need to make sure we have an appropriate, let's call it a notification paradigm for lack of a better word. So we want to encourage the companies, and you're seeing this more and more now, we want to encourage the companies to have a paradigm where they say, look, when we see something, report it to us. And then, look, it's incumbent upon us as the government then to make sure, okay, what do we do with that information? So is it a FAA issue? So we got to go talk to Department of Transportation and make sure they know what's happening. So, again, a lot of what we're going to try to do is talk to, obviously, the model companies, talk to all the agencies in the government, including the intelligence agencies, figure out what they need. We're also going to go talk to, and this is where I'm going to spend my time, is all the various other infrastructure companies, so financial services, oil and gas companies, energy companies, anybody for whom some type of security-related incident might obviously turn into a major issue. And we've got to figure out a notification system. We've got to figure out a communication system and ultimately action plans to make sure that the American people, you know, feel that they're safe and they can trust the technology.
1: I don't think the American people are prepared for the job losses that are probably going to happen in the next, I'm told, year or two. What is the Trump administration, what is Congress doing to prepare people, A, psychologically, like this is coming, and B, worker retraining, some sort of pad so people like can get by? Like what needs to happen? What do you want to see happen?
2: Yeah, so one thing I would just note is, look, so far to date, if you rewind the clock about 18 months ago, people like Dario, for example, were actually talking about a coming job apocalypse. So far, actually, if you look at jobs, what all the data has shown is that actually we've increased jobs as a result of AI.
1: And I hope that that's
2: the future. I hope that's true, too, right? And that's as you well know, look, when you look at most technological changes, that's what happens. But I agree with you. People are concerned about it. What you have seen and what you will see more from Department of Labor is there are a bunch of retraining programs that are happening, and you will see kind of us address this very, very directly as part of the work that we're doing in our task force.
1: So I talked to Bill Gates about this for an interview that's going to air Sunday on State of the Union, and there are two things that he's most worried about. One is bad actors, and there certainly is no shortage of them in this world, learning how to make, for instance, a dirty bomb or some sort of bioweapon using the knowledge of AI or SI, whatever. And then also the threat of cyber attacks. You having these big brains figure out how to do things that humans cannot do. What is being done about that? And how do you reassure the public that we're going to be okay?
2: Yeah. So I think there's a couple things, again, that you'll see us enact as part of this task force. One is there is a whole set of laws and regulations that deal with kind of what you're describing, the bad actor scenario. So there, you know, DOJ has all kinds of criminal statutes, as does the FTC have civilian statutes.
1: Are there enough? Are there enough rules and laws?
2: I think there are. I think, look, every corporation has a very basic responsibility to make sure that when they put things out, they put things out that they deem safe and appropriate, you know, for consumer use. Now, look, if a bad actor comes along and takes technology, again, you know, we have the ability, of course, to go after that bad actor through existing criminal laws. On the other side, though, what's really important is, you know, as you mentioned before, is we've got to protect things on the cyber side as well. So a lot of what you're going to see us do is make sure we have a lot more teeth, you know, behind all the activities of the companies themselves. We have notification schemes. We will have kind of, you know, contingency plans across all the different agencies. And the goal will be to make sure that, you know, if it turns out that there's something there, the government is going to be as well, you know, educated and as well prepared for this as we can be for any possible scenario.
1: Office of Personnel Management Director Scott Cooper from the AI or Superintelligence Task Force. Thank you so much for being here. We appreciate it. Please come back. We've been covering this for a while. We're going to keep covering it.
2: Thank you, Jake.
1: Also today, President Trump handed out several of the nation's highest science and technology honors, including Tesla and SpaceX CEO Elon Musk.
0: The National Medal of Science to Elon Musk of SpaceX for engineering achievements of extraordinary ambition and scale that have pushed the frontiers of space exploration, intelligence systems, communications, and beyond.
1: Other honorees included NVIDIA CEO Jensen Huang and Google's co-founder Sergey Brin. The White House says, quote, these recipients are helping ensure America keeps leading the world in innovation. In an election cycle that could tip the balance of power in Congress, two top Trump advisors were reportedly playing politics in the Balkans. The source says the president is pissed. Their language, not mine. But what exactly is he mad about? We're going to get into that next.

0: place a receipt again. Ramp. Love Finance.
1: Our politics lead now, President Trump putting some space between himself and two of his top political advisors, former campaign co-manager Chris LaCivita, and former deputy chief of staff James Blair. This following a New York Times report that the two men had traveled to the Balkans last week for paid work on behalf of a pro-Russian government. This in the midst of the midterms. Trump floated terminating the pair if their outside work became a conflict. One veteran Republican told CNN that Trump was pissed by the report coming this close to the midterms, calling the conduct tone deaf. My panel is here. So, Malik, there's less than a month to go until the midterms, and they're, you know, two of Trump's top advisors when this storm is coming for Republicans. I mean, we don't know how big it's going to be, but whatever.
2: Let's get paid by Russia.
1: Are off in the Balkans working for pro-Russian governments. What are Republicans that you talk to saying about this?
2: Well, I think you probably heard that, you know, they're repeating what we heard about what went on in the White House once Donald Trump found out about it. This stuff is kind of, it had been bubbling over some time now. And then when the story dropped, and from what I'm hearing, it may not end with just those two.
1: Oh, really?
2: As far as being in the White House, there may be other shoes to actually drop. But Donald Trump doesn't just need to distance himself. He needs to put the Gulf of America and the Lake of America between he and them. I think LaCivita, earlier in the year, Donald Trump said that he was taking a leave of absence in April. But forget the leave of absence. Donald Trump needs to cut ties with both of them because this is on the backs of what we just saw with Donald Dunn Jr.
1: Oh, with the oligarch paying for his wedding celebration.
2: Stop all of this. What this is a lot of greed, and it's taking over the administration, and Donald Trump should cut ties.
1: What do you think about this? I mean, I've heard Democrats say this feeds into the corruption narrative, but I don't know what you think.
3: I mean, it's not really a narrative. It's just a corruption avalanche, I think, is what you've got in this White House. If Mr. I don't think about the American people's economic problems says that you're being tone deaf, that's probably a bad sign. You know, if Donald Trump is saying, hey, guys, whoa, settle down, the midterms are coming up,
1: right,
3: then you've gone probably too far for any reasonable person. I think, yeah, this administration is its worst nightmare. They're the Republicans' worst nightmare. There's no, you know, Democrats are at like, what, 40% approval? But luckily, they're head and shoulders above Donald Trump, who is in the gutter, and the Republican Party. So right now, what you see is a Democratic Party that has the wind in their sails of the hatred of Trump and the Republicans.
1: So meanwhile, Republican House Speaker Mike Johnson is on his own campaign tour trying to save the House. He's appearing alongside some of his more vulnerable members. Listen to what he told Fox earlier today about his efforts to keep a Republican majority.
4: If you lose the House, whose fault is that?
5: If we lose the House, it would be because the people were misled. Ronald Reagan used to say you could trust the American people.
4: It doesn't fall on your shoulders?
5: I don't know how it could be. I mean, I'm traveling nonstop.
1: What do you think? beyond that,
3: we win.
1: Giant giggle.
3: I did it. If we win, it's on me. You know, my dad used to say what was really great about Peyton Manning is if they lost, he took the blame, and if they won, he gave away the credit. So it's interesting to see. And he said that's what the sign of a good leader was. Looks like Mike Johnson's going the other way. If they lose, it's just people didn't get informed. They were too stupid. We didn't do enough, you know, they didn't read enough about all the great things we had done. And I'll bet if they win, he'll take credit.
1: And I have to say, we quoted this conservative activist, I think her name's Brittany Martinez, earlier in the show. She told Newsweek, basically, Trump is setting up a scenario that if they keep the House, it's great, it's a win. And if they lose, it's because it was stolen and not because of policies. And I believe, I don't want to speak for her, but I believe she's saying, look, there are some serious policy issues that conservatives in the mega coalition take issue with, especially with the war in Iran. Mm-hmm. What do you make of this leadership or lack thereof?
2: I think that Donald Trump, I don't think that he will focus so much on the election being stolen. Donald Trump being Donald Trump, more than likely, Donald Trump will say that the reason that we lost is because I wasn't on the ballot. Mm. And that is something that we've seen kind of Donald Trump say before. These races have to be ran on at the local level because the national politics is not popular. So you have to talk about what's happening in your state, whether that's a Florida, whether that's a Texas or Maine or South Carolina. If it's focused on the national politics, you know, we're not going to have a good night. But I think we still have a very good chance of keeping the Senate. It's going to be a smaller margin than the 2.6 between Beto O'Rourke and Ted Cruz. But I think we'll keep the Senate, and the House is looking a bit iffy.
3: How local do you have to go before things look good, though? Like you say, if it's the national environment locally, like, you know, diesel $6 a gallon across Tennessee.
2: So what you have to do, we just saw Byron Donalds down in Florida. He was talking about the black vote. He was talking about data centers. Those are some of the things that are important. Talking about lowering taxes. We saw a similar thing with Ken Paxton. The ad he actually just ran on Tallarico, where he's talking about, he's criticizing Tallarico, but he's talking about the work that he's done as Attorney General. I think that was around human trafficking or something.
3: And then releasing the guy that was raping the kid.
2: Well, that's not exactly what happened.
3: On
1: the subject of Tallarico, he's been the Democratic candidate for Senate in Texas. He's been sick, so he's been off the campaign trail. President Trump noted his absence and posted on social media. Tallarico has been missing for 12 days now after looking for him throughout all of Texas and beyond, probably even weirder places than anyone would think possible. He put out a statement that he has the, quote, flu. 12 days is a long time to rid yourself of the so-called flu bug. What's going on?
2: I mean, if people are sick, people are just sick. You know, we have to remember that when two days after Donald Trump, I think, got out of Walter Reed when he had COVID, he was back at the House, you know, White House with another rally. So he fights through it. I imagine this is part of his criticism. I don't think that Tallarico and all of these type of things, these are things that appeal to MAGA. Doesn't appeal to independents. I doubt it appeals to even those recalcitrant Democrats who were uncomfortable with Paxton.
3: Trump's up against the same headwinds as Biden was in 2024, right? I mean, this is the problem.
2: And ignoring the same thing.
3: And interestingly, both presidents that are now saying we didn't do a good enough job telling people how good a job we did, right? Mm-hmm. That seems to be the go-to.
1: It's always a comms issue.
2: But Trump walks over his message. Yeah. Like, that's the problem with Trump. He just simply walks over his message.
3: Well, I mean, and you're
2: or attacking Tom Cotton. And, you know, like something
1: about
2: that just
1: daylight saving time.
2: Yeah. Like, it doesn't help.
3: Well, giving out his phone number. Did you get it?
1: It was there. Quickly, Axios is reporting that Trump and the White House are frustrated with Fox and how Fox is covering Michigan Senate Democratic candidate Abdul al-Sayed because they've been giving Abdul al-Sayed interviews and Abdul al-Sayed's been doing well in them. And in the White House's view, allowing himself to portray himself as more moderate than he is, Trump posted about Fox's Martha McCallum interview with al-Sayed this week, calling it a softball, saying Fox spends more time covering the Democrats than the Republicans. And of course, Abdul al-Sayed's campaign put this out about how the Trump people are trying to get Fox to stop booking him.
3: Yeah. I mean, just putting somebody on Fox doesn't mean it's going to go well. You can go really, really badly. You know, Abdul could have gone there and fallen on his face and made horrible gaffes. I mean, they tried to keep President Biden off of TV.
1: Let me just also say, Martha McCallum did not do a softball.
3: It wasn't softball.
1: No, not at all.
3: Right? And besides the fact, when I tune in, I see Islamists a lot. I mean, they really refer to Abdul in some pretty strange ways. They're not really what you would call pumping. They're not doing campaign events.
1: I guess the point is that he's handling himself better than Trump would like him to.
2: Yes, and Trump has a problem with it. But, you know, stop going to Fox if you have a problem with it. Or this is the same thing, similar criticism that people had about his bromance. So you don't like al-Sayed, but you do have a bromance with Mondani.
1: Interesting. Thanks to both of you. Appreciate it. Coming up next, issue number one for many voters, the economy, cost of life. We're breaking down the supply chain, just how long it takes to see those high diesel prices reflected at grocery stores, and why promises to bring oil prices down are much easier said than done.

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1: We're back in our Money Lead and a closer look at the impact of skyrocketing diesel fuel prices and the ripple effect on you, the consumer. 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
2: We are going to need reinforcements.
3: Okay.
4: Angel and George Diaz can tell the price of groceries around the country are about to go up.
5: Like potentially yes. Frozen chicken or frozen
3: yes.
5: turkey.
4: The brothers co-own JD and LA Trucking near the ports of Long Beach and Los Angeles. They took over the family business when their father passed away. They've got 20 trucks hauling goods from the two largest and busiest ports in the U.S. A lot of it is perishable and needing refrigeration, which takes more diesel.
3: Earlier this year, it was $5.15. Uh-huh. Today, I checked, it here locally, it's at around $8.30.
4: Diaz took me along to fill up one of their trucks as the price of diesel hit a new record.
3: We're only at 18 gallons and we're already $150.
5: I mean, it's not necessarily double what you're paying last year, or is it?
3: It's close to. So if we would have topped off, we would have spent about $1,600.
5: What?
3: Yeah.
4: $1,600 to fill up one truck. Each truck needs to fill up once or twice a week. And if their whole fleet runs at capacity, that's up to $250,000 a month.
6: The typical trucker will save over $100 every time they fill up.
4: And President Trump's recent executive order aimed at lowering diesel prices likely isn't going to help them. The order temporarily lets truckers use a type of cheaper diesel called red dye diesel on highways instead of just off-road. But each state makes its own rules about where red dye diesel can be used and how it's taxed. And California still has restrictions on it.
3: Unfortunately, it looks like we're in it for the long run. And that's the scary part.
4: There's still a crude oil supply problem, but more recently, a diesel production bottleneck. Because major refineries in the Middle East and Russia have been damaged by wars involving Iran and Ukraine. Trucking companies have to decide how much of the increase to pass along to their clients, who then decide how much to pass along to their consumers, like Lydia Sanchez.
7: We're the ones who are going to pay, you know. If we want to eat, whatever we want to eat, we have to pay. It has to come out of our pocket.
4: Sanchez has already cut down how much beef she buys. And Angelica Vasquez has taken on a second job.
8: We just try to survive, and it's really hard, especially for the gas. I hope the president gets more smart.
9: The gas will go down. As soon as the war's over, it'll drop like a rock.
4: The Food Industry Association says it takes 30 to 45 days for a spike in diesel prices to trickle down to prices in grocery stores. But Rolando Pozos is trying hard not to raise prices at all. He's the CEO of Amapola Market, a small chain of Mexican grocery stores in Southern California.
10: We can see how our suppliers start adjusting prices and they put you that surcharge that we all love to see, the fuel surcharge, and it's definitely hard to swallow.
4: Both Amapola and JD and LA Trucking are family-owned businesses who have served their communities for decades.
3: It's going to get to the point where is it worth operating?
11: What would your dad say?
3: He would say that we've made it through worse and that we're going to make it through this one.
4: Natasha Chen, CNN, Los Angeles.
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1: Welcome to The Lead. I'm Jake Tapper. We start this hour with breaking news in our national lead. New York police confirmed that a person was shot during an encounter with federal immigration officers. This was just north of Manhattan. In the southern tip of the Bronx, let's get right to CNN's chief law enforcement and intelligence analyst, John Miller, with the breaking details. John, what are you hearing from your law enforcement sources about this breaking news?
13: Well, Jake, we know a little bit, and we'll go through that. There's a lot we don't know, and a lot of that is because the NYPD is trying to piece together that information now because they don't work with ICE in the field on immigration matters. So they were not there when the shooting happened, and they responded after the fact and are trying to gather information at the same time everybody else is from the federal government. But here's what we know. Around 4 p.m. today, officers from ICE, the Enforcement Removal Office, the ERO agents, these are the core group of agents that are sent to go after identified illegals in the field. That's their main job. There was an encounter with one of the people they were targeting, we are told. And I got to say, all of this is preliminary because it's still developing. In that encounter, shots were fired by the agents. An individual was wounded, transferred to a nearby hospital where I am told at this point his injuries are not considered life-threatening, but that's, again, also preliminary. The two agents also were reportedly injured, although not shot, and they are being treated as well.
1: John Miller, thanks so much. Now to our other lead story tonight, fresh reaction from Trump administration officials after a MAGA donor revealed that the U.S. ambassador to Greece, Kimberly Guilfoyle, begged him for cash to pay off her $100,000 Amex bill just before her Senate confirmation hearing to become ambassador. The donor, Eric Dieters, told The Wall Street Journal that he believed it was a quid pro quo to get him the access to Trump administration officials that he wanted as he dealt with, quote, personal tax and legal issues. Ambassador Guilfoyle, whom we should note is Donald Trump Jr.'s former fiance, was in regular contact with Dieters last year. Dieters made an unsuccessful run for a House seat in Kentucky in 2024. He says he has supported Donald Trump since his first presidential run, 2016, donating hundreds of thousands of dollars to Trump and his family through speaking fees and donor events. Dieters shared with the Journal text messages between him and Guilfoyle. He also shared them with us at CNN, including one chat on July 3rd, 2025, 6 days before her confirmation hearing, when Guilfoyle texted Dieters, quote, "Honey, please, I need you to get this done for me today." Hours later, she wrote, quote, "It won't show up anywhere if you wire money to American Express. That's all it will show. Please." Just a couple minutes later, she wrote, "I can get you in for a meeting on the matter we discussed. Please get back to me ASAP," unquote. Dieters says he did not end up wiring her the money because he didn't have the money in liquid assets at the time. A lawyer for Ambassador Guilfoyle disputes the authenticity of the texts. Dieters says he revealed the story because he wants the Trump administration to extradite an Ohio spine surgeon who fled to Pakistan after being charged with health care fraud and performing unnecessary surgeries. Earlier today, Ambassador Guilfoyle was at the airport with Secretary of State Marco Rubio in Athens, and Secretary Rubio was asked about the story.
11: Our job is not to respond every time someone decides to give the media something without any advance warning. You guys somehow walk around thinking that because some source told you something and you reported it, it's the gospel. It's not the gospel. It's not the gospel for me.
1: Secretary Rubio was in Greece to meet with world leaders and delivered a speech about democracy and American foreign policy at the Acropolis. Back in the United States, Vice President J.D. Vance was asked what he thought of a scenario when an American ambassador would try to exchange access for money. This is what the vice president said.
14: With that hypothetical, Jen, obviously, I don't love that, but I you know, I don't know exactly who you're talking about. I don't know the full details.
1: Joining us now, Eric Dieters. Eric, there you are. Hello, you there? Eric, you shared a, there you are. Good to see
15: I'm
1: you.
15: I'm here.
1: You shared a big report with us that includes those messages. In that report, you say Guilfoyle is wicked and, quote, "Kimberly knows plenty, thus the peaceful exile to a Greece ambassadorship." What do you mean by "she knows plenty"?
15: Well, that's just common sense. I mean, when Don Jr. and her broke up, she gets the Greek ambassadorship. It's my opinion that that was throwing her a bone. She could find herself a Greek billionaire, and the Trumps could have peace. However, it's not working out very good because she's been flying around Europe with a energy lobbyist, and now she's having to deal with the allegations that I've brought forward against her.
1: What do you think she was expecting when she was asking you for this money? I mean, obviously, she thought you were going to give her the money, but why would you give her the money?
15: I'm going to tell this story real quick. After the 2024 Patriots Day Freedom Fest, I wanted to bring attention to the Dr. Durrani victims, the way Medical Protective was committing massive fraud. I wanted Durrani extradited back here in the United States. So what I did, and now President Trump was president, what I did is I told Kimberly, I said, "Kimberly, if you help me draw attention to this, when the case settles, I'll..."

0: bigger part of the story.
1: Okay.
0: So here's what went down. She claimed that she was going to get me on Tucker Carlson and all this stuff, but none of that ever happened. So right before her Senate confirmation, she says to me, I need $100,000 to pay off my American Express card, or I'm not going to become Greek ambassador. This is embarrassing. And I said, Kimberly, you haven't done anything that I've asked you to do. I mean, just nothing. She hadn't accomplished anything. And I said, Kimberly, why should I do this for you? And she told me, and it's in the text messages, I'll be your ride or die forever in the Trump administration.
1: Right.
0: I won't keep track of how many favors, how big the favors. So that's why she asked for it. There was no question it was a quid pro quo. She knew she was nominated. She tried to cover it up. She wanted to paper it by coming up with this idea that it was for past consulting fees. And I wrote her that fake letter saying, here's for those fake consulting fees. But she's dug a deeper hole now. She says the text messages are fake. I proved that to the Wall Street Journal. They're not. She said that I was a known blackmailer, never blackmailed anybody, never been charged with blackmail.
1: Yeah.
0: And she's basically dug a deeper hole for herself.
1: So
0: now,
1: let me ask you, the Journal says that Guilfoyle told her friends that she was broke before the confirmation hearing, underwater on several liabilities after her engagement to Donnie Jr. was broken off, including a boat loan, a mortgage, med spa, a New York vodka company. You shared texts that reveal she was pretty sensitive about her financial situation. Is this quid pro quo situation that you allege, is this standard operating procedure in the Trump orbit? Because I know you've given money to other people in the Trump world for speaking fees and such.
0: The only folks in Trump world that I think sell access, and of course, I don't know everybody in Trump world, but I know a lot of them, because I know Corey Lewandowski did it all the time. I know Kristi Noem did it. I know Kimberly Guilfoyle has done it. I'm not aware personally of others in the Trump administration that sell access like this, quid pro quo. Yeah. I will share with you that I am, and we might disagree with some of this, Jake, but I just so you know about my motivation here, I have been a Trump supporter forever. I still consider myself a supporter of Trump's policies for the most part, but I've never cared for Trump's egomania, like the Trump arch and all that stuff. I do support the ballroom, but I don't. Trump's lifestyle is not for me, okay? But the other thing I don't like is I bash the Bidens all the time for what I saw as shadow criminality with Hunter and the family. Well, what the Trumps are doing is just totally different. Jared Kushner is involved in the Abraham Accords and then does a $3 billion fund with Saudi Arabia. Don Jr., Trump says crypto's a scandal, and then his sons get involved in crypto, and all of a sudden Trump's a proponent of crypto. So they're adding to their wealth just out in the open. They're not grifting. They're just getting appointed to boards, and boom, value stock goes up. They get some stock. They make some money. And now Jared Kushner's an envoy over in the Middle East and wants to help develop the Gaza Strip. I mean, it's kind of sickening. It's two sides of the same coin, and that bothers me.
1: Eric Dieters, thank you so much for your time today, sir. Really appreciate it.
0: Thanks for having me on.
1: Breaking news. Hurricane Isa, yes, has intensified, is now a powerful category storm. Why forecasters are so concerned about powerful category 2 storm. Why forecasters are so concerned about its expected north turn. Plus, the crew of the USS Lincoln is finally home after 10 and a half long months at sea. Supply problems, low morale, even 8 attempted suicides that we know of. CNN is with the crew. Stay with us.

0: you. 800-821-4000.
1: In our national lead, many moving moments today as service members from the USS Abraham Lincoln officially docked in California after their record 322-day deployment, including 265 days at sea without a port call. CNN's Pamela Brown was aboard the Lincoln and spoke with a new dad really ready to meet his baby for the very first time.
2: Finally home!
3: Mixed in the emotion on this Navy pier are 122 sailors who have never met their children.
4: The only person my daughter knows is my wife right now.
3: Joey Montemarano's daughter, Madeline Grace, was born while he was away at sea. These images are all he knows of his 10-month-old child.
5: What are you going to do, you think, when you see them?
4: Probably cry a little bit. Probably try to hold back the tears while I kiss my wife, hug my wife, and meet this baby that I've never met before, that I can't wait to meet and interact with.
3: We met Joey and many more of the roughly 5,000 sailors at sea on the USS Lincoln as they headed into port. Most admit their returning home changed.
6: This is the hardest one I have to had to deal with, so I feel like if I could do this one, I could do anything.
3: It's the end of a harrowing 322-day deployment that faced scrutiny over the living conditions on board and low morale that included attempted suicides.
7: The man overboard, that was a crazy day.
3: Many confirm the uncertainty around the extended deployment brought mental challenges.
8: Just thinking about my family and things going on back home that you can't control.
7: I would go to prayer service with the chaplains, and that would help out a lot.
3: Others we met confirmed food supplies ran low at times.
9: I was in cargo for a while, the people that bring the food up, and I was in there during the tough times. Not a lot of food was being brought up, but as we progressed, it got better.
10: It was stressed, but we never shut anything down.
3: Captain Dan Keeler, commanding officer of the Lincoln, tells CNN supplies were mainly affected when support ships under threat from Iran were forced to alter their movement in the region.
10: We serve 14,000 to 16,000 meals a day, four times a day, so four meals a day. We never missed a meal, not for 10 and a half months. There were some sacrifices made. Maybe there was only one protein option instead of two, but there was always food.
5: Some of the family members had a town hall with Navy leadership because they were really concerned about their loved ones on this ship. They were getting pictures of toilets overflowing and mold. What do you say to that?
10: What I'll say to all the families is they were also amazing. You can't do what we just did without a lot of support. I think a lot of the reporting focused on some, you know, anecdotal things, because we looked into all this stuff and there really were no systemic issues. It's a big ship. It's a floating city. We have, you know, a toilet gets clogged, eventually gets fixed.
3: Keeler acknowledges there were 5 suicide attempts on the Lincoln itself and 3 others on its support ships. He says anyone with mental health problems had access to treatment on the ship. The most severe cases were sent home.
10: We had 0 suicides. We had 0 casualties on the ship. Every single sailor that left is coming home.
3: And they're coming home awarded with a Presidential Unit Citation, the military's highest honor for a unit in battle.
11: It's going to be pretty cool to be able to wear that and tell everybody why I'm wearing it and what I did to wear it.
3: On board, you could feel the anticipation as we pulled into port. Moments later, among this flood of emotion, Joey Montemarano, a father who served on a ship at war.
12: Who's that? Is this your daddy?
3: Now with his daughter, together in peace.
13: She's perfect.
14: Such a beautiful reunion there. And Jake, you can appreciate this as a dad. Joey actually took classes on board the ship with other dads who had kids while they were deployed to learn how to change diapers and hold babies and all kinds of stuff like that. So now it's going to be put into practice, and the reintegration for all these new dads and everyone else who came off this ship begins today. So much excitement, but there's a lot in the road ahead as they adjust back to normal life, not just for the humans on board, Jake, but also for our furry friends. Captain Fathom, who was on board this ship as a therapy dog, one of the many resources for those on board. He's also coming off today as well. I got to meet him yesterday, so that was a lot of fun. But, you know, the families are reunited today, Jake. That's very exciting, but they're already having to look ahead because in 2 months, the ship Abraham Lincoln is going to be moved to Washington State to get a whole cleanup and everything like that. It needs it. You see all the rust, and the crew, a lot of the crew will have to move to Washington in just a couple of months from now.
1: Are you?
14: I mean, Jake, sorry.
1: No, it's Jake here. Are you going to be taking
14: Captain? It's been a long
1: day. I can imagine. Are you going to be taking Captain Fathom home with you? Is that are you adopting him? Is that a thing?
14: I have a tendency of just taking random animals home with me.
1: I know.
14: But I think Captain Fathom belongs to the Navy, and so it was made very clear to me that yeah, he's off limits, unfortunately.
1: That's a dog that got a lot of scritches. I'll tell you that. Great stuff, Pamela Brown. Thank you so much. Gulf Coast, a major heads up that hurricane off your coast is now a Category 2 storm. It just intensified. We're going to check in with CNN team stationed in the potential impact zone. Stay with us.

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1: Breaking news in our national lead, Hurricane Isaias has rapidly intensified, growing from a 40-mile-per-hour tropical storm to a 100-mile-per-hour Category 2 hurricane in just 24 hours. Forecasters are worried about this storm's expected north turn, hitting the Gulf Coast at an angle that could send water straight toward land, theoretically causing a dangerous storm surge. CNN's Allison Chinchar is in the CNN Weather Center to break down this coastal weather phenomenon.

0: Yeah, problems with Allison's audio, obviously. Parts of Alabama are under a state of emergency as the storm closes in. CNN's Isabel Rosales is in Orange Beach, Alabama, where officials are urging residents to leave now. Isabel?
1: The peak impacts from Hurricane Isaias isn't expected here in the Gulf Shores area until late Friday afternoon into the evening before landfall. But already, take a look at how choppy the Gulf is. The governor here of Alabama, Kay Ivey, has declared a state of emergency for 40 counties. And just this evening, issued a mandatory evacuation order for all non-residents and tourists here in Gulf Shores and Orange Beach and also Dolphin Island. This is something that the mayor of Gulf Shores has been pushing for because his population here essentially tripled overnight. Lots of visitors in town for this annual festival that has since been canceled. His message and the governor's, please get out.
0: Isabel Rosales in Orange Beach, Alabama. Thanks so much. Parts of the Florida Panhandle are also under evacuation order. CNN's Rafael Romo is in Pensacola Beach, Florida. Rafael, how are Florida officials preparing?
2: Jake, it's the calm before the storm here in Pensacola, except for the fact that we've seen crowded stores and busy streets all day long as people stock up on necessities in preparation for the arrival of Isaias. Earlier today, Pensacola Mayor D.C. Reeves told me that he has declared a state of emergency here in his city. Florida Governor Ron DeSantis had already declared on Tuesday a state of emergency for 25 counties in the path of the storm. City Hall here in Pensacola will be closed, as well as Escambia County government buildings and schools starting Friday. The Pensacola International Airport will be closed on Friday starting at 10 in the morning. Mayor Reeves also told me there will be evacuations in the Pensacola Beach area as well as the coastal areas that are expected to be hit hard by the storm. High water vehicles from the National Guard will also be deployed to the area, the mayor said, while he reminded citizens that the time to prepare for Isaias is now, with enough water, prescription medications, and other necessities. Jake?
0: All right, Rafael Romo in Pensacola Beach, Florida. Thank you so much. Stay safe. And as this system develops, you can also track the updates and possible impact using the CNN weather app. It's available now in the Apple Store. Still ahead, a brand new interview with an attorney for one of the men accused in the Cornell University scandal. Why he says no crime was committed in that Cornell fraternity in 2024.

0: come to you.
1: 800-821-4000.
2: We're back in the National League. Defense Secretary Pete Hegseth said today that the firing squad execution of the man convicted in the Fort Hood mass shooting would be a public execution. Former U.S. Army Major and psychiatrist Nidal Hassan was convicted of killing 13 people on the Texas Army base in 2009 and wounded dozens more, inspired by extremist Islamic beliefs. Secretary Hegseth today told far-right extremist Jack Posobiec in an interview that people need to understand the serious consequences of this case. A Pentagon official said this execution will be live-streamed. Just so you know, Posobiec is, according to the Southern Poverty Law Center, somebody who has, quote, collaborated with white supremacists, neo-fascists, and anti-Semites for years, unquote. That's who the Secretary of Defense gave an interview to. This will be the Army's first firing squad execution of anyone since World War II, of a soldier, rather, since World War II. And this public execution aspect of it does bring to mind

0: that was initially consensual, and that the alleged assault happened in Lopez's room at the Chi Phi fraternity house. Milton Berg says the public narrative will shift when all the evidence comes out. CNN's Gloria Pazmino is the journalist who spoke with that attorney today. Gloria, what else did he say?
1: Well, Jake, one important, fact that we discussed today between the attorney and I is the fact that he says his client describes the sexual activity that happened between him and Jane Doe as consensual. He has described her as an active participant in that sexual activity. So this is important because, as you said, the incident took place inside Julio Lopes's room. But his attorney denied that Lopes engaged in any drug use, which is something that Jane Doe accused him of in her civil lawsuit. He also denies that, there was any sort of assault. He says that this was all consensual between the two of them. Now, I also wanted to speak to him about how his client is doing, because this is the first time we are starting to hear from some of these attorneys, right? There are seven accused students. Some of them have issued statements through their lawyers, but this is the first time that we're getting a real look at what the client has said so far about what actually went on, and actually talking about how he is dealing with it all. Take a listen.
2: There are clearly very real, really serious allegations that are being made, and it's ignited a conversation about this issue across campuses. Is he upset about that?
3: The public has made an absolute decision on what amounts to little drips and drabs without context, sound bites, partial pieces of paper, rumors, and hearsay. 90% or more of the evidence has not been seen, has not been reviewed. And so the fact that he and the other young men have been tried and convicted and hung effectively in public opinion with no one really knowing what happened. We've been in this case since the outset. I sometimes look on the social media and I can't believe what I'm reading. People are just completely disregarding the fundamental principles of our judicial system.
1: Jake, he also told me that, his client has been facing some harassment on campus. He remains enrolled at Cornell University, but that he is just trying to take it day by day. In the end, he does not believe his client committed a crime and that he would ultimately be vindicated. And as you heard him say there, he believes that most of the evidence in this case has yet to be seen by the public. Jake.
0: All right, Gloria Pazmino, thank you so much. Calls to the National Sexual Assault Hotline for RAIN have surged in the wake of this Cornell story. Let's bring in Megan Cutter. She's Chief of Victim Services at RAIN. That's the Rape, Abuse, and Incest National Network, R-A-I-N-N, RAIN. Megan, thanks for being here. So the National Sexual Assault Hotline, which is operated by RAIN, reports calls are up 73% in just the last week alone. The president of RAIN says Jane Doe's story has inspired people to reach out. What do you make of that?
4: That's absolutely what we're seeing. On Monday alone, we saw nearly double the amount of calls we typically receive in a day. And so what we're hearing from people is that what Jane Doe has shared and kind of the discourse that's ensued in the media and on social media is helping people look at their own experiences and identify something that they might not have identified before, which is that they've experienced sexual assault, sexual violence. We're also hearing from people who maybe were assaulted many years ago and have never told anyone, and they're looking for a safe place to talk to as they process what's going on in the news and how it brings up their own experiences and their own stories.
0: How are you able to deal with this increase? Do you have the resources to take in all these calls and emails?
4: We would always love more resources, certainly, but we've got an incredible team of staff and volunteers who are there 24/7 to meet people where they are and to let them know you're not alone. We believe you, and also that this isn't your fault, and there are resources to support you.
0: So maybe you can help clear up some of the questions that I'm seeing online from people. Like the first one is, how come her story has changed? How come initially, in the early days, before she even went to Cornell Police, according to in the New York Times and according to her own words. She didn't necessarily think that she had been assaulted or raped. Then a few weeks later, she did. And now there's even more of an evolution of her thinking.
4: This type of experience is really common for survivors. Actually, one of the questions that we get the most on the National Sexual Assault Hotline is, was I raped? You know, when people are first processing an assault or some sort of act of violence, often those first hours, days, even weeks are really about trying to understand and conceptualize what happened to them.
0: And especially if they were drunk or on drugs.
4: Absolutely. And then you add on how trauma impacts the memory and our brains and how we kind of look back at situations. And the idea of identifying as a victim and saying, this happened to me, that can be really scary and complicated for people. So it's very layered, but that experience of taking some time to understand what happened and then coming forward is something we see all the time on the hotline.
0: And what do you make of, there's been so much public discussion of this and a lot of people attacking her, attacking Jane Doe. And actually this week she and people close to her were doxxed, swatted, lots of stuff, and people going and doxxing the accused as well. What do you make of all of that and how this discourse has happened?
4: I think we have to keep in mind that there are survivors in every room with us. More than 800 people are assaulted each day in the United States. And so that means that survivors are seeing what's happening to Jane Doe. And they're saying, well, what might happen if I come forward? Some of the calls and texts and chats we're getting to the hotline are people saying, you know, I was already kind of doubting myself and my own experience. And now I'm hearing people in my life talk about, you know, that maybe this person is lying, and so I don't feel safe coming forward. And so I think we have to remember that the way we talk about survivors can impact what people feel comfortable saying and reaching out for help about. And that's really important. We don't want to keep anyone from coming forward. We want to create an environment that's safe.
0: All right, Megan Cutter, thank you so much. For those who may need the resources at RAIN, the website is rain.org. That's R-A-I-N-N, two N's. Or call 1-800-656-HOPE, 1-800-656-HOPE. Someone is available 24 hours a day. The 2026 midterm election cycle has reportedly been a record year for campaign ad spending. We're going to show you some of the creative ways candidates are trying to get your attention and your vote. That's next.

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1: Back in our politics lead, cue the election music, please. Nice. 26 days left until election day. The midterm cycle is on track to hit a record $11.6 billion, with a B, billion dollars in ad spending, more than both the 2024 midterm and the 2024 presidential cycles, according to Ad Impact. Maine's Senate race is among the leaders in spending. Today, President Barack Obama jumping in to endorse Democratic nominee Troy Jackson in a new video.
2: In this economy, we need a fighter like Troy. So do not sit this one out. Get out there and vote for Troy Jackson.
1: My panel's here, Karen. That's about the first of about 24 videos we expect to see from Obama to support Democrats in tough races in November. So he's still the closer, I guess.
3: He is still the closer.
1: There was a Democratic president after him, just to remember. But anyway, keep going.
3: Well, that one is also undergoing chemotherapy and in not great health. But that being said, so yeah, he's the closer. He's become, you know, Bill Clinton for a while was the explainer in chief. I think, you know, now we see Obama kind of playing that role. Yeah. He is still a voice that matters. People will stop and pay attention. And particularly in, and we, you both know this, obviously, in this crowded environment, breaking through is really hard. People are turning out ads. And so having someone, you know, President, you know, Obama will make somebody pause and say, oh, okay, he's endorsing. Maybe I should pay attention.
1: In South Carolina, Brad, Democratic Senate candidate Dr. Annie Andrews is confronting her opponent, Republican Senator Darlene Graham, who was appointed to that seat after her brother Lindsey Graham died, directly in this new ad. The ad is about transgender issues because all of a sudden President Trump was attacking Dr. Andrews as being pro-trans or something. Anyway, here is her response.
4: I want you to hear me loud and clear. I don't support biological men playing women's sports, and I don't support and haven't ever performed gender surgery for minors. I'm Dr. Annie Andrews, and I approve this message because Darlene Graham lying about me won't do a thing to help you.
1: Now, obviously, the economic issues are at forefront, but she must be doing this because she was worried that it was breaking through those attacks.
5: Well, Democrats are culturally to the left of the people of South Carolina, for sure. And it's the problem they have in swing states all over the country. It's why the president won all seven target states in 2024. It's because of those cultural issues. And so it's smart for her to try to get in front of it. She's going to have to come out and say other Democrats are wrong on it. If it's going to work, she's going to have to criticize her own party, all of whom voted for legislation that was opposite of what she just said. So I think she's doing the right thing politically. She'll probably have to go a step further.
3: You know, I mean, it's part of the pattern that we're seeing, right, where we're seeing Republicans across the country kind of going back to the playbook. They're trying the culture war issues, transgender issues. Part of the reason it was a problem in 2024, frankly, I've said this for a long time, we didn't have a good answer. Kamala Harris didn't want to answer the question, so you can't. I mean, it's hard to fight back when you're just leaving the information hanging out there. So it is, I agree that for candidates to get out there and say where they stand, I thought Gina Hinojosa had a great one where she said, my pronouns are mother, wife, senator, or governor, which, you know, like, which was a little bit of a play on it, obviously. But I think what we're finding is that the economic pain is so intense that people just don't care as much about these cultural issues, as much as these cultural war issues, in as much as you see Trump trying to play them up, you see some of the other members of the cabinet trying to play them up and make these contests, instead of about the issues, making it about the Democratic candidates and where they might stand on some of these issues.
1: Brad, I want to just bring in, I know we got a lot to talk about here, but Texas is another state where ad spending is surpassing initial projections, according to Ad Impact. Take a look at this new ad today from Texas Republican Congresswoman Beth Van Dyne. She represents the 24th District near Dallas-Fort Worth, which went for Trump by 16 points in 2024. Take a listen.
6: They're coming.
7: I am a Democratic socialist.
6: A socialist mayor in New York City. We tell ourselves this won't happen in Texas. The truth is, they're already here.
8: If you are okay with getting taxed more, you are welcome to join this movement that we are building.
6: I'm Beth Van Dyne, and it's time to stop the socialists.
1: She doesn't even mention her own opponent in that ad. She's not running against James Tallarico. She's not running for Senate. She's just lumping in Tallarico with other Democratic socialists, Zohran Mamdani, Cory Bush. What do you make of that tactic?
5: Well, my business partner actually made that ad. I was not involved in its creation, and I saw it for the first time today. But I think this, again, goes to the back to what we mentioned in South Carolina. Democrats are to the left of the mainstream in a lot of these swing districts on cultural issues. We've had about 8 elections where cultural issues are the main thing. Democrats are betting big, as Karen said, that this is an economics election. It'll be the first one we've had on economics in quite a while, if it is. And it may well be on economic issues. But, you know, Beth Van Dyne's in a suburban district. It's very hard for her in a big market, Dallas. It's very hard for her opponent to get much name ID. She's trying to tell you who she's against and let him pay for his own name ID.
1: Let me just squeeze in one more ad because, you know, this tis the season. The Super PAC aligned with Schumer's Senate Majority PAC. Here's a $2.5 million ad hitting Susan Collins for the Iran war and stock trading. Take a listen.
9: I voted for Susan Collins every time she's run, but this time, no. I just can't overlook what's happening now. Susan voted for Trump's war in Iran 5 times, driving up our gas prices. While Susan Collins is off getting rich from stock trading, making us pay more while she's off getting rich. I can't vote for Susan anymore.
3: Yeah, that's the cultural issue that we want to run on, which is that, you know, this idea of this ban on stock trading, this big money in politics, it is a winning issue for Democrats across the country. And the second piece on that was interesting. I heard months ago when a guy named Graham Plattner was still in the race that one of the big the issues they were going to run against Collins on was she's not who she says she is. She keeps trying to portray, and we saw this in the debate, the other, she's trying to be, I'm an independent and I stand up for Trump. And people just don't feel that. They feel like they have been let down. And so they're trying to play into that message.
5: I'll just throw it. Susan Collins always runs ahead of the Republican brand in Maine, usually 7, 8, 9 points ahead of the brand. In fact, she runs ahead more than any Republican senator does of the Republican brand. In order for Democrats to win this race, they have to convince people who voted for Susan Collins many times to not vote for her. That's why she's in that guy.
1: That guy who called her Susan.
5: Yeah.
3: Yes.
1: And he said he voted for her in the past.
3: That's right.
5: Well, and people tend to do what they've done before. And so this is going to be a pretty big lift. And I think the polls continue to show Susan Collins ahead. It's going to be close.
1: It's going to be close. Thanks to both of you. Really appreciate it. Has social media rewired our brains? My conversation with award-winning screenwriter Aaron Sorkin, who's out with his new thriller called The Social Reckoning that debuts tonight. Stay with us.

0: stop by Grainger for the ones who get it done.
1: Do you have an interest in social media?
2: Not even a little bit. Look, I'm an investigative reporter, and that guy and this company are playing an unprecedented role in our lives.
3: Start with a gentle nod to show engagement.
4: Yeah, not so much, a little softer. Yeah.
5: In our pop culture lead today, 14 years after his Academy Award-winning screenplay for The Social Network, Aaron Sorkin is releasing a new Facebook thriller. I sat down with him outside the New York Theater where the first stage revival of A Few Good Men since the classic 1992 will debut, where I asked him how his new movie, The Social Reckoning, is different from its predecessor.
6: The Social Network was about the invention of Facebook. This is about what it's become. And centers on a young Facebook engineer named Frances Haugen, she's played by Mikey Madison, who just discovers this one thing about Facebook, this one terrible thing, and she can't get the attention of the people she works for, and she finally has to do what at Facebook is the unthinkable, which is talk to a reporter. Absolutely not supposed to do that. So she talks to Jeremy Allen White's character, an investigative reporter for the Wall Street Journal, and things just begin to snowball from there. They uncover together these very dark secrets that Facebook's been keeping from us, and she becomes a whistleblower.
7: And we know that social media has some serious problems and has been causing serious damage, not just Facebook, obviously, but Instagram, TikTok, Twitter, all the rest.
6: Yeah, well, you're putting it in your calm Jake Tapper anchorman voice. These are huge problems that are coming to get us. Facebook is not just pumping a fire hose of misinformation out into the public, but they tweaked their algorithm. They want you to stay on the platform longer. And the thing that's going to keep you on the platform the longest is resharing stuff. So that the algorithm wants to give you stuff that you're going to reshare. And Facebook knows, because they've done study after study after study, that the stuff that you reshare the most is things that make you angry.
7: How do we break free of all these people making money and gaining clout and power and riches by successfully tapping into our worst impulses, the need to have enemies?
6: I don't have an answer, but I'm sure that the first step is identifying the problem. And yes, the problem is hate sells. You can make a lot of money hating people. Ask Megyn Kelly. Who just every time you think she has hit bottom, she finds a new sub-basement down there to go to. How do we get out of this? I don't know. But one thing that has to be done, and it's what Frances ends up imploring Congress to do, pass laws. The law has always lagged way behind technology. But in the past, it's really only affected copyright laws, piracy, you know, movies and music is what it affected. Now it's much bigger.
5: The Social Reckoning opens tonight, and you can look for my full interview with Aaron Sorkin and others on the stage revival of A Few Good Men in a few days. You can follow me on Facebook, Instagram, Threads, X, and on the TikTok at Jake Tapper. You can follow the show on X and Instagram at The Lead CNN. Aaron Burnett out front starts now.
8: Out front next, the breaking news. It was all a quid pro quo, a GOP donor taking on Trump's now ambassador to Greece, who's also Don Jr.'s ex, as the president's own stock trades are also raising new major questions tonight. And more breaking news this hour, Senator Chris Murphy says he was denied access to multiple American military sites in the Middle East. He points the finger at Secretary of Defense Hegseth. Senator Murphy will be out front. And she's a Democrat running for Congress in Arizona. She says she was raped by two men as she was trying to fix campaign signs that were knocked over. Bernadette Green Placentia is speaking out. She's our guest tonight. Let's go out front. And good evening. I'm Erin Burnett. And out front tonight, the breaking news, corruption. Trump and his team facing mounting questions tonight about a growing list of corruption allegations, which now include Trump's ambassador to Greece, Kimberly Guilfoyle, who just before her Senate confirmation is accused of begging a top MAGA donor for $100,000 to pay off her American Express bill.
9: Do you have any reaction to a U.S. government official, in this case a U.S. ambassador, asking someone to pay off debt in exchange to access to other government officials?
10: Well, so with that hypothetical, Jen, obviously I don't love that, but I don't know exactly who you're talking about. I don't know the full details.
11: Sir, do you have anything new on the reporting from the Wall Street Journal that Ambassador Guilfoyle had sought finance?
12: Yeah, guys, let me tell you something. I'm not going to comment on a story that literally posted a few hours ago.
8: Rubio, of course, was in Greece when he said that, so that's quite ironic. The vice president saying he hadn't heard anything of the story. Generally speaking, he is quite up to date on what's all over social media and all over the newspapers and all over the press. So that seems a little hard to imagine. But while the administration claims to not know the details, the man at the center of the story is speaking out. Eric Dieters is sharing text messages from Guilfoyle with The Wall Street Journal and messages on other apps, which read, quote, honey, please, I need you to get this done for me today. And you could just send it here. It won't show up anywhere if you wire money to American Express. That's all that will show. Please. And just moments ago, Dieter spoke to Jake Tapper, and he did not hold back when it comes to his true feelings about Guilfoyle and the Trump family.
13: Right before Senate confirmation, she says to me, I need $100,000 to pay off my American Express card, or I'm not going to become Greek ambassador. I said, Kimberly, why should I do this for you? And she told me, and it's in the text messages, I'll be your ride or die forever in the Trump administration. There was no question it was a quid pro quo. I bash the Bidens all the time for what I saw as shadow criminality with Hunter and the family. Well, what the Trumps are doing is just totally different. They're adding to their wealth just out in the open.
8: Of course, to the tunes of hundreds of millions of dollars wealthier, at least, for Trump's children since his took office for the second time. Guilfoyle, in her case, wanted $100,000, which is pocket change in the context of what I said. I mean, they've made at least, the Trump family, $2.2 billion during Trump's first year back in office. Let me just say that again, $2.2 billion in Trump's first year back in office. It's impossible to grasp that. Now, much of it has come from crypto and these coins. You know, Trump has a coin. The first lady has a coin. His family and the son of special envoy Steve Witkoff announced a $2 billion crypto deal in Dubai. And then there's the questionable investments. And I can't go through all of them because it would take too long. But just on August 18th, Trump purchased up to $5 million of SpaceX bonds. 2 days later, an announcement came from the administration saying President Donald J. Trump launches the golden age of space transportation. From which SpaceX, of course, is going to make a lot of money because they're trying to get more than 1,000 launches by 2030. And I also will mention just today, Trump gave Elon Musk, the CEO of SpaceX, the Medal of Science. Trump's son-in-law, Jared Kushner, also today responded to reports that he's profiting from Trump's presidency, including CNN's reporting that while he takes the lead in negotiating Mideast peace deals, his company has a major stake in a firm linked to Israel's military. Now, Kushner, of course, received millions of dollars from Middle Eastern countries after dealing with them in Trump's first administration. Kushner responded, linking to this site where he responds to that claim and more, denying conflicts. But the known corruption and cronyism of Trump's inner circle is now spreading wider. There's the reports that two of Trump's top political advisors, Chris LaCivita and James Blair, were making six figures helping a pro-Putin party keep its grip on power in the Balkans. Those are the two men who are supposed to be overseeing the midterm strategy for Republicans to win. And the American public, frankly, are being confronted with this and seeing more and more of it. According to Gallup's latest poll, 89% of Americans say corruption is widespread throughout the U.S. government. That is the highest in 20 years. And I think it's just worth saying in this divided world we live in that I don't think you can find 89% of Americans who agree on anything in U.S. politics, but they agree on corruption in the U.S. government. And of course, there's also the irony with Trump, which is that corruption is something he went after when it came to Obama, Clinton, Biden, and Harris.
14: She's corrupt. She's a corrupt person. I'm running against a totally corrupt person. We will evict Joe Biden, the most corrupt president we've ever had in history. Hillary Clinton is the most corrupt person ever to seek the office of the presidency of the United States.
8: And online, the Obama administration, he wrote, is turning out to be one of the most corrupt and incompetent in U.S. history. Well, now Americans see the wealth accumulation of the Trump family, which is astounding. Again, $2.2 billion in the first year since Trump came back.

0: It's something that almost 90% of Americans have a real problem with. And now you have these allegations against Ambassador Guilfoyle, which are really seem to be breaking through in all sorts of different types of publications.
1: Well, when it comes to Guilfoyle, I do think that's a separate note than the rest of what you're seeing. In terms of Guilfoyle, I've heard almost nothing from this administration. You saw Marco Rubio's public response to that. That's kind of been the response I've seen behind closed doors as well. This idea that, you know, this is just a story. I've heard a lot of defenses of her. And there is kind of an understanding among Trump's inner circle that Kimberly Guilfoyle was once a member of Trump's inner circle, somebody who was engaged to Don Jr., somebody who might know a lot about the Trump family and about the Trump presidency. And there's been a hesitancy to speak out against her. But I do want to note the larger picture here, which is that, as you noted, 89% of people believe that there is corruption in the U.S. government. And one of those people is Eric Deeter, somebody who is a loyal Trump supporter, somebody who donated a huge swath of money to Donald Trump. And by the way, still considers himself a Trump supporter. But one thing he has a problem with is this idea of corruption. So even though we are hearing almost nothing from the administration, there is going to eventually have to be an answer for this and some kind of reckoning, because you're seeing actual Trump voters look at this and say, hey, this is not something that's okay with me. And I have had people speculate, Americans across the country, that maybe if the economy was doing better, if they were doing better, they wouldn't be looking at this. But it does certainly feel to the average American, even the average Trump supporter, that they are having a hard time paying for groceries and gas and just surviving. And yet all of these people are making millions upon billions of dollars.
0: Yeah. All right. Thank you very much, Kristen, at the White House. And everyone's here with me now. And Ambassador Flake, let me just ask you, because you served as ambassador to Turkey, so you know the importance of the ambassador to Greece, right? This is an important position. Marco Rubio was just over there giving that big speech about Western civilization in front of the Acropolis. So what's your reaction to these allegations against Ambassador Guilfoyle?
2: Well, if this was the first thing, it would be something for, you know, officials here to say, well, we don't know what's going on. Let us look into it. But this has been going on for a while. There were allegations that she told a Greek official that we can take out any government we want. Allegations that, you know, she's treating her staff horribly and firing them if they don't bring her ice cubes at 4 a.m. Traveling around with an energy executive from the United States, doing deals in neighboring countries that might benefit them or others. This is the latest in a long string, and I can tell you that's an important part of the world. We need a serious ambassador there, and we don't have one.
0: And Essie, you know Kimberly Guilfoyle, Ambassador Guilfoyle, very well. And this is as bald-faced awful as it gets, but Ambassador Flake's laying out all the layers of the onion beneath it that now are being discussed in the context of what's being described as $100,000 or else payoff to American Express.
3: Yeah. I think some of the other characters that are being discussed in the corruption net are not household names. Everyone knows Kim Guilfoyle, either from her Fox days or her days in the White House or her days engaged to Don Jr. I don't think a lot of people would be surprised to learn all of this. I'm not. I'll save my personal, you know, my personal feelings about Kim for another day, because it's not relevant. This is bad. This is really, really bad. She should have to answer for this. And it paints a picture of an administration that is full in to the corruption and the cronyism and the nepotism and the self-dealing and pocket lining. And I think Kristen said it another time. Things are great. The economy's swinging. You might not care as much. I know everyone says they care about corruption, like they say they care about democracy. But things are not good. And they are almost rubbing it in our faces. That's how it feels. The largesse, the we're doing great, sorry you're not. It almost feels as if they're rubbing it in our faces. So I actually think this has a pretty big impact on,
0: you know,
3: the
0: sometimes
3: election.
0: You need a household name, you know, somebody like Kim Guilfoyle Van, to have it break through. I was, you know, noticing recently John Ossoff on The Stump has part of his stump speech where he takes several minutes and went through, it was a Don Jr. investment in a company that Don Jr. invested in with a little known private equity firm that never would have gotten a lot of money. Suddenly his dad's a president, he gets all this money, invests in this company, and it gets a Defense Department contract, and boom, it shoots up. Mm-hmm.

0: he laid it all out with all the names and the details and the state, and the audience was rapt.
1: Yeah.
0: And I noticed that because that's new. Mm-hmm. And now you have this Kimberly Guilfoyle story. Does this break through?
1: Well, sometimes I think that Kimberly Guilfoyle may not be a very good ambassador. That was what I was kind of noticing from the coverage. She's terrible, and it rubs it in people's faces. Why does this matter right now? It matters right now because you have a Republican Party that is in the toilet and it's starting to swirl because it doesn't seem like they care about regular people. The worst thing you can say about somebody when they're going for public office, do you care about people like me? If you're sitting up here spending $100,000 on an American Express card and trying to get people to pay it off so that you can give some kind of kickback, meanwhile, the administration you're in is throwing tariffs on our farmers and driving. You don't care. You don't care. And your whole crew doesn't care. And that's why this matters. What, 3 or 4 weeks before the midterm?
0: Right. We have the New York Fed coming out this week and talking about tariffs and their impact on prices, right? Sort of, you know, black and white, tried and true analysis. And Ambassador Flake, while all this is happening, Trump is doing what he often does in many ways. But one of those things is staying up really late with social media posts, which I do find unnerving because you want the president of the United States to be ready for the 2 a.m. call and not because he's up, you know, drinking Red Bull, rage posting. 11:13 p.m., he posts about the Michigan Senate race. Mohammed El-Sayed's a terrible candidate. He goes on to call him a radical extremist, terrorist sympathizer, and no different from his best friend, America-hating Hassan Piker. So then around 11:22 p.m., he posts about the Texas race, James Talafrico, as he calls him, is missing in action. No one's seen him. Where is he? What's wrong with him? By the way, Talarico's campaign says he's recovering from the flu. What's Trump doing?
2: Well, one thing, he's up all night and sleeping through press conferences. I mean, first and foremost, if you're going to be tweeting something at night, make sure you're up and ready for the morning.
0: He does seem to doze off.
2: He does, and that wouldn't matter as much. I mean, that's a tough job, and shoot, I fell asleep in a number of committee hearings, I'm sure, during the day. But when you're talking about sleepy Joe Biden all the time, and then you're seen sleeping, it just doesn't go off that well. But, the late night things, I don't know if they're any worse than what he's tweeting at 6 a.m., but it's all bad. The crass, crude, vulgar language that he often uses, referring to his opponents, is just it's just wrong, and it doesn't stop. It's into the night, into the morning, all hours of the day.
3: Moms call this self-soothing. Right. We sleep train our babies. Right. And we teach them to learn how to soothe themselves, to get themselves back to sleep. Right. To learn this kind of emotional regulation. I think this is self-soothing for him. I think he knows he's up against the wall. We always see these, posting rants that go on for hours and hours when he's really politically up against it. And he knows that his party is really stuck in it, and it's largely of his own doing, his tariffs and his war. So I think he's trying to self-soothe.
0: And I want to ask you about Talarico, because obviously Trump's picking on something there, Van. Mm-hmm. That's true, which Talarico's been off the campaign trail. He calls him Talarico for what? Several days?
1: Yeah, 12 days.
0: 12 days, and Trump's, trying to get into that.
1: Yeah.
0: And now Talarico said he had the flu. He came out and did a Zoom or something about that. Does that have an impact, though, him having been off the trail this time before the election?
1: Look, Trump doing all his little stuff is not going to make any difference at all. Him being mad at Democrats is 10 years old. I do think that Talarico being off the trail isn't great because he's very effective on the trail. And when you're on the trail and you're in a room with 100 people and they like what they hear and they post something and they go in their WhatsApp group, it spreads. So every day you're not on the trail, you're missing those opportunities to keep growing. And so, I had the flu last week. By the way, if you've not gotten your flu shot, get your flu shot. This flu is serious. But, 12 days is a long time. Mm-hmm. But whatever Trump says about it is going to be Trump's ability to influence anybody outside his little cult has evaporated. And so he can say whatever he wants to say, but Talarico does need to get back.
0: You're even more sanguine though about it. I mean, in terms of him being off the trail, you don't think has that much of an impact.
3: It is conspicuous to Van's point, and so people will talk about it. And this is crunch time. You want him. He's not an untalented politician that you want to hide.
1: Exactly.
3: However, I don't think the majority of people in Texas are enthusiastic to vote for James Tallarico. I think they are enthusiastic to vote against Trump. Him being off the trail, I think, is less of a problem than it would be for some other candidates.
0: You know, Ambassador, I'm also curious. You see whatever your algorithm feeds you. So for a while, it was, oh, the Senate could go either way. Then it was, it's going Democrat. Right. And every single poll showed that. Now it's swinging back the other way. No way the Republicans are going to hold it. Okay, just to cut through all of that, how do you see it?
2: Well, on this question, I agree with FSC, stay off the trail. Don't risk saying something about the economy or whatever else that Republicans can then turn around into fresh things, because he's up right now. I've always thought, until a couple of weeks ago, there is no way Democrats will take the Senate. I've started to think it is a possibility. And I don't know. I mean, there's an ebb and flow all the time in these last couple of months. Yeah. But I'm not sure it ebbs the other way again. I don't know what turns it around. Diesel prices aren't really going to come down.
0: No.
2: The war's not going to end. It's possible. It's possible for Democrats.
1: Yeah. The challenge on our side is the Republicans have a lot of money that they can continue to fire at us. And so they have more money than we do. But, man, they're firing at a wave that's coming. Yeah. And we'll see what happens.
0: And they've had to use a lot of it in places they didn't need to, like Texas, right?
1: For instance.
0: All right. Thank you all very much. And next Wednesday, don't miss a CNN town hall. I'll be hosting with the Democrat James Tallarico, who's running in that critical Texas Senate race. That is live Wednesday at 8:00 Eastern. And out front next, the breaking news. The defense secretary now saying the Pentagon is going to live stream an execution by firing squad so that anybody can watch it. The new town square execution. Plus, a Democrat running for Congress in Arizona says she was raped by two men while she was trying to fix campaign signs. Bernadette Green Placentia is our guest. And breaking news, Hurricane Isaias, now a dangerous Category 2, growing stronger, about to become the first hurricane to hit the U.S. mainland in 2 years. Hurricane Hunter just flew through it. Landed is going to talk to

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1: Breaking news, the war in the Middle East escalating tonight. Let me show you these images from the main airport in Riyadh, Saudi Arabia. It's a dramatic video from the airport of the capital there. Shows a massive fire, plume of smoke after a reported missile attack. And look at this plane on the runway. Totally destroyed. That is a passenger plane. Now, we are not able to confirm that this plane was hit by Iranian-backed forces, but they do claim responsibility for attacks against two civilian airports and an Air Force base in Saudi Arabia, which come as a brand new Congressional Research Service report reveals the staggering amount of damage to U.S. military equipment during the war with Iran. They say 81 different aircraft have been destroyed or damaged, worth up to $3.3 billion, nearly double the amount of aircraft that were reported as lost or damaged in May. Now, the report's release comes just days after Democratic Senator Chris Murphy announced that he tried to visit multiple U.S. military facilities and bases across the Middle East to see himself the effects of Trump's war. He was turned away. He says he was unable to meet with military leaders on the ground either. Senator Murphy is now out front. He's on the Senate Foreign Relations Committee. And, of course, Senator, it was in that capacity that you were going throughout the Middle East. And you say this is the first time during two decades that you have spent in Congress that you were turned away like this. What reason were you given as to why you could not access any of these military facilities, which, by the way, we've heard from reporting and even the former director of the CIA are now rendered inoperable?
2: Yeah, the reason was made up. The reason was that it wasn't safe to bring me onto a base, but that's just not true. The fact of the matter is I've been in the Iraq war during the height of the surge. I was brought to forward operating bases in Afghanistan when the Taliban was actively targeting our troops. This was not a question of safety. This is a question of cover-up. Because in addition to not being able to get on those bases, as you mentioned, I simply asked for the Department of Defense leadership in the region to come brief me at the embassy, and they refused to even come talk to me. That's proof positive that this is about a broader effort to try to cover up, to try to hide from members of Congress and the American public the scope of the damage. I did get to see the damage to the U.S. embassy because the State Department did support my trip there, and it was extensive. The attack on the U.S. embassy happened at night. Had it happened during the day, there would have been lots of Americans killed. And it's just a sign of how unprepared Trump was for this war. It's inexcusable that he left our bases and our embassies so vulnerable. And he doesn't want us to see the damage, because if we did and we could explain it to people back home, I think they'd be even madder that Trump started this war without a real plan.
1: And of course, it is something important for Americans to understand. If the bases across the Middle East are essentially rendered inoperable, you know, the significance of what that means for America's role in the world. You mentioned that you did get to see what's left of the U.S. embassy in Saudi Arabia. And by the way, I just want to highlight something you just said there, Senator, because you said it was struck at night. And given that we know that Iran, from our own and other reporting, received targeting information from other countries, including China, that would seem to be a matter of choice. And I guess that's sort of worth noting, right? That Iran could have hit it when they wanted to. They chose to do the damage, but they chose to do it at night. The video again from the airport, okay, during that explosion, and obviously that was right after you left, so you could have gotten stuck there. When you were there, I understand, Senator, there were repeated alerts of missile strikes, which is something I've not experienced when I'm in Saudi Arabia. It's a sea change in security. So when Trump repeatedly claims the Iran war is ending, what does that really mean?
2: Well, we're in a regional war right now. The Saudi capital is under siege. I think those explosions happened at the airport literally moments after I left. So we might have been talking to each other while I was still in Saudi Arabia. This was totally foreseeable. Those explosions are happening because the Houthis, which are a Iranian-aligned group inside Yemen, have started a war against Saudi Arabia. The Saudis are conducting a massive ground campaign now inside Yemen. The Houthis are lobbing missiles into Saudi Arabia. They have been successful in hitting a lot of the Saudi pipelines that send oil to the rest of the world, which is going to continue to drive prices up. This is not just a war now between the United States and Iran. This is a war between the United States, Iran, Russia, and China, who, as you said, are supplying Iran intelligence, a war between Israel and Lebanon, and now a war between Saudi Arabia and Yemen. The entire Middle East is at war. You can feel it when you're on the ground in Riyadh, and it was another foreseeable consequence of a war of choice.
1: So the Pentagon today announced something just as you are returning that I just have to ask you about, Senator, in your role as, you know, as you said, 20 years on Capitol Hill and now on the Senate Foreign Relations Committee. The defense secretary announced that the firing squad execution of the man who killed 13 people in the 2009 mass shooting at Fort Hood will be live streamed so that everybody can watch him be killed by firing squad. I want to play what Hegseth said about his decision.
3: He's going to get a firing squad of soldiers, as it should be. And we'll make sure that people are able to watch it, that it's public, because people need to understand that this is there's serious consequences for these types of things.
1: Senator, the execution by firing squad, just on its face, would be the first of its kind carried out by the United States Army since World War II. Obviously, live streaming it for anybody to be able to watch it for themselves is unprecedented. Your reaction?
2: I actually hadn't seen that video. That's the first time that I'm learning he's going to televise it. I mean, that's disgusting. What is he mimicking, ISIS executions? I mean, I understand that in this country we have the death penalty, but public executions is medieval. It's frankly one of the things that we abhor about terrorist groups. And the fact that the United States is doing it, I just learned this. That is just absolutely extraordinary, galling. No matter whether you support or oppose the death penalty, public hangings and executions, that's what America has become. That's pretty extraordinary.
1: Senator Murphy, I appreciate your time. Thank you.
2: Thank you.
1: And I'm going to speak to the Arizona congressional candidate who says she was raped while repairing a damaged campaign sign next. She is deciding to speak out. She'll tell you why. Plus, revenge. New reporting tonight that the Justice Department has its sights set on former Trump White House aide Cassidy Hutchinson. Why? Because of her testimony before the January 6th committee.

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1: Tonight, a disturbing story about a Democratic candidate for Congress, Bernadette Green Placentia, who's in an uphill battle to unseat a Republican incumbent in Arizona, says she was knocked unconscious and raped by two men while out fixing campaign signs in a Phoenix suburb. Green Placentia says it happened sometime after midnight on August 14th, that she was often picking up knocked over campaign signs at that hour to avoid the intense heat in August in Arizona. She then reported the rape to police on August 31st, saying initially in those first days, she kept what happened a secret out of shame. She chose to speak out publicly just yesterday to a local newspaper, the Phoenix New Times, saying she was, quote, embarrassed and just wanted to forget it happened. The Maricopa County Sheriff's Office says it is investigating, and Bernadette Green Placentia is out front now. She's a Democratic candidate of Arizona's 8th Congressional District. And Bernadette, look, I'm so sorry to have to be talking to you for the first time under these circumstances. And just share with us what you're comfortable sharing. This is August 14th. It's so hot during the day. You're out putting up knocked over campaign signs in Sun City, I understand, right outside Phoenix, going back to your car when someone hits you from behind. What do you remember about all this?
2: Well, I, you know, it was pretty common for, you know, my staff, my husband to go out in the middle of the night, you know, like you said, to avoid the heat and also traffic. And so I'd been doing this actually since July all through August. And, you know, I was coming back. I had seen some signs repaired, you know, fixed them. And then the next thing I know, I'm like, oh, my bed is really uncomfortable. I realized that I was laying on my back and there was a man on top of me. And then I, you know, felt this sharp pain, and then the weight lifted off and another weight came on me. And that's when I remember starting to like fight back. I don't really remember driving home. There's a video of me, you know, leaving the house, coming back looking pretty beat up. Video of me the next day, just, you know, kind of out of it. And I don't have a lot of good memories of that. But I did not tell my husband or staff until, you know, a couple days later. And it was like, look, this happened. I want you guys to know, but I don't want to talk about it. I'm done. And, you know, it was hard for me. I'd been a truck driver for 27 years, across 4 million miles, and I'd managed to take care of myself. And now all of a sudden I'm in this situation where I couldn't defend myself. And I was very angry. I was embarrassed. And the last thing I wanted to do was talk about it. So, you know, I just kind of wanted to bury it. And obviously in hindsight, it's like, why didn't I get to the car and call the police or go to the hospital? You know, I had an obvious, you know, big bump on the back of my head, bruises all over. And, you know, I just, it's hard. And I understand why women want to just bury it and don't want to talk about it.
1: I think people absolutely can understand that. I'm trying to understand. I know that obviously the Maricopa County Sheriff's Office is now investigating Bernadette because, you know, you did go to them on August 31st, but you said for those couple of days that you didn't tell anyone, then you told your husband and your staff. What were those couple of days like for you? I can only imagine. I truly can't imagine.
2: Honestly,
1: what you must have felt like during that time. Yeah.
2: You know, I don't remember the first couple of days real well. And then after I told them, you know, there was like a week and a half, 2 weeks where I was just really angry. I was angry that this had happened. I was angry that I had not been able to defend myself. I was angry that, you know, I didn't know who had done this. And, you know, and I hate to say it, you know, ashamed, embarrassed. I have a 21-year-old daughter that, you know, new mom drove across country and was able to take care of herself. And now she's worried that mom can't take care of herself. You know, my husband's feeling guilty, like he should have been there and he couldn't do anything. So it was, you know, it affected my whole family. And even my staff was like, oh my gosh, I wish, you know, we'd gone with you or something. And it was just this anger. I could not wait to get to the gun range fast enough. I don't know if that was my way, my therapy, a way of taking back some power or whatever. But basically, you know, within 2 weeks, I realized that I was speaking to a group of seniors, telling them that I was going to fight for them to, you know, get the VA funding and staffing and the money for Medicare and SNAP and, you know, to reform Social Security. And as I'm telling these folks I'm going to fight for them, in the back of my head I'm thinking, well, Bernadette, you know, you're not fighting for everybody if you don't stand up and tell women what happened and that it is okay to come forward and that it's not their fault, they didn't let something happen to them, and that I did need to speak up. And I actually spoke to the reporter weeks ago. I had no idea the story was going to break yesterday. She did her due diligence and everything, and that's just when it happened. So my world kind of exploded yesterday.
1: So, I mean, how does it, you're obviously a candidate for public office, right? So it's in that capacity that you have the pressure to speak out. It's also in that capacity, I guess, do you see it, Bernadette, that you have this opportunity and this platform to speak out? As I hear you talking about, you know, how strong you are and 27 years being a truck driver, driving across the country and, you know, all the things that you went through where something could have happened and it didn't happen, right? And that you felt this incredible weakness and anger and vulnerability, all the things you felt now. But yet you also have this incredible platform to be able to speak to others who maybe wouldn't be heard if they spoke out.
2: And that's really what it came down to. I recognize that it's hard for women to come forward, but maybe if they see someone who knows, you know, I'm going to get and already am getting incoming fire, people questioning everything. And, you know, some people are like, oh, well, campaigns don't do that. Well, we're not a well-funded campaign. You know, unfortunately, because they think that this is a red district, you know, people aren't supporting it, even though we know that this district is winnable. But that means I don't have security. That also means I don't have somebody else to put in those signs. And we'd post videos of me, you know, pounding rebar and, hey, do you know where your congressional candidate is at 1 o'clock in the morning? She's out there doing the hard work. So when I decided to speak out, I recognize that maybe if they see somebody in the public light saying it is okay to come forward, it is okay, you will be believed, there's somebody that's going to fight for you. I keep telling folks the reason I ran is to give a voice to everyday Americans, the working class, and that means now I have an opportunity, as horrible as the situation is, to also be a voice for women that have been victims of sexual assault.
1: So I have to ask you something else now that you're speaking, Bernadette, and that is, you know, you talk about how, you know, part of your campaign ad is, you know, you're not well funded. So I'm out there every night picking up the signs, right? I mean, that was part of what you told people, right? It was a routine and you followed it, as you said, all the way through July into August. And then when you were there doing that in the quiet of night, there's these two men. Do you think that your attackers could have known your routine and targeted you specifically?
2: So, I mean, I've been asked the question a lot. I came to and I heard one say ick and the B word. In my head, I filled in Democratic, but I cannot swear that that is what was said. However, I was repairing signs. My picture is on my signs all over the district. I did get the feeling that I was recognized. I don't know, because, you know, that routine varied. Sometimes, you know, I went out at midnight. Sometimes I went out at 1:30 or even 2. You know, usually I had somebody with me. So I don't know that somebody was posted up watching me. I have a tendency to think it was more a crime of opportunity. But, yeah, I can't discount that, you know, maybe I was targeted or maybe, you know, it was a crime of opportunity, but they recognized me, so they wanted to, you know, teach me a lesson or something. I don't know. That would be a question for the police, I guess.
1: And obviously, as we said, they are now investigating. Well, Bernadette, thank you very much for speaking out and sharing this to people so far, obviously, wide beyond your district as well. Thank you.
2: Thank you for having me.
1: And next, we have the breaking news here in New York. Protests are growing after a person was shot by ICE agents. The city's mayor saying agents surrounded a car with a 5-year-old in it and opened fire. Plus, a federal judge tonight stopping Trump from banning CNN and other outlets from the White House. But the fight is not over. Former Trump White House attorney Ty Cobb.

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1: Tonight, breaking news in the battle over Trump's media ban. A federal judge today not yet issuing a long-term ruling on the ban. Instead, the judge briefly extended White House access to CNN, MS Now, and Politico. He did, however, appear skeptical of the Justice Department's arguments to enforce the ban. The lawyer for the news outlets pointing repeatedly to Trump's own words, which included his explanation in that Time magazine interview that he issued the ban because, quote, it's just bad story after bad story. Out front now, former Trump White House lawyer Ty Cobb. So, Ty, obviously, I've described the judge as skeptical of the Department of Justice, but why do you think the judge did not issue a longer term ruling on this?
2: I think the judge wanted to sort of suss out the issues a little bit more. He's being asked by the plaintiffs to rule not only on the due process issue, which is a slam dunk for the plaintiffs, CNN, MS Now, and Politico, but also on the First Amendment issues involving viewpoint discrimination. That's a difficult opinion to write. The case law on that is pretty clear. The D.C. Circuit law, as the judge warned the government's lawyer today, is pretty straightforward in terms of the First Amendment protections that are available and the necessity that he has to follow those. So I think he's just dotting his I's and crossing his T's. I don't think that we should suspect anything other than CNN and MS Now and Politico continuing to have the access that they do today. The issue is, will they have even broader access to some of the other areas that the president has banned CNN, such as Air Force One and elsewhere? And the case law on that's a little murkier. The judge has been asked to draw a pretty difficult line. And of course, he has to deal with the nonsense about national security. Keep in mind, the president adds national security as an argument for anything that he wants because the case law favors him there. So we have the arch now as a national security issue. The ballroom is a national security issue. Right. Tariffs were an emergency issue. These are all fabrications. But of course, the judges have to parse that, and the extent to which they do so will be heavily scrutinized on appeal.
1: So Punch Bowl is reporting that the Justice Department Civil Rights Division is reportedly seeking a criminal indictment against Cassidy Hutchinson. She's a former Trump White House aide. And of course, everyone remembers her testimony to Congress, where she testified before the January 6th committee about 4 years ago. Now, there appears to be no expiration date, Ty, on anybody who spoke out, testified against Trump. There's a list. That's what it seems to be here.
2: Yeah, I mean, you'd hate to be a 16-year-old boy who stepped on Trump's shoe in Trump Tower 20 years ago, because he may be after them as well. Trump is going to go after anybody that he can who has ever been an obstacle to him or offended him in any way. I worked with Cassidy. I saw her many times when I was in the White House. You couldn't ask for a nicer young woman, intelligent, bright, and enthusiastic, who loves her country. And she told the truth to the January 6th committee, and he wants to punish her because he's busy rewriting history in favor of the people who participated in the violent insurrection that he fomented on January 6th. So I'm sorry that she has to endure this. There's no way in the world that she could be convicted. It's a frivolous case. It's a revenge prosecution. But this is a revenge department. You keep in mind, Pam Bondi was fired because she couldn't shoot down Trump's revenge targets fast enough. And Todd Blanche got the message, and he's after people.
1: Yeah. So, we were talking at the top of the program about 89% of Americans saying there's too much corruption in this federal government. I find it hard to think of anything Americans could agree on in such large numbers. So Trump, there's an ethics filing. That's by law. They're have to file that. So some things get included in it. And in it was included $5 million purchase in SpaceX bonds debt 2 days before Trump launched an effort to boost commercial space transportation, which, of course, obviously would really benefit SpaceX. That's a pennies investment for Trump, but obviously doesn't look good. He also purchased up to $25 million in Meta shares, even as obviously he is frequently with Mark Zuckerberg. Is any of this, and these are just two of many examples, right? Any of this illegal or conflict of interest?
2: Well, to former securities prosecutors and defense attorneys like myself, this would be the essence of insider trading. Just as You know, the president has traded 29,000 times during his short time in office this term, compared to Biden's 13 trades and Obama's zero trades. This is a corruption at a scale we've never seen before. We can't endure. It has to be stopped. And hopefully people can start to turn the tide on November 3rd.
1: Ty Cobb, thank you very much. I appreciate you as always. And we do have some more breaking news here. Protests growing this moment in New York City after the NYPD says a person was shot during an encounter with ICE agents. One source telling CNN the person who was shot was conscious and taken to a hospital. The two agents were also injured. New York City Mayor Zohran Mamdani says a 5-year-old child was also in the car before shots were fired, but is not believed to have been harmed. Mamdani quickly called the incident unconscionable. I want to go to Shimon Prokopez. And Shimon, what are you learning there?
3: Well, I just got here, Aaron, and you could already see a number of protesters have already been gathering out here with signs, stop ICE terror, and they're screaming and yelling and chanting for ICE to get out. What we're told happened here was there was some kind of an encounter between ICE and an individual in a car. It happened sometime around 4:30 this afternoon, and during that encounter, perhaps they were trying to detain someone, as we've seen all across the country recently. And during that encounter, there was shots fired and an individual in the car was shot. One witness just told me out here was that he saw the NYPD eventually arriving here on scene and taking that man that was shot, putting them in a unmarked police car and likely taking that individual to the hospital. Now, the NYPD says they were not on scene when the shooting occurred. They have since been here to help with some of the crowd control. I mean, people are just pouring into this area at this point to protest. At times, there have been some tense moments. It happened just back here. We can't really see the scene from here, Aaron. But certainly right now, what is happening out here is you could really feel the tension and the anger from people that here yet again, here we are, this time in New York City, in the Bronx, another shooting involving ICE.
1: Shimon, thank you very much. And next, Hurricane Isaias now quickly gaining strength, going towards the Gulf Coast. We'll talk to a hurricane hunter who just flew through the storm next.

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1: Breaking news, Hurricane Isaias just strengthening to a Category 2 storm with devastating winds now at 100 miles an hour. The monster storm is gaining strength. It is right now heading towards the Gulf Coast. It will be the first hurricane to hit the United States in 2 years. There are already states of emergency in Florida, Alabama, and Georgia with mandatory evacuation orders in some areas. The Gulf, meantime, is bracing for a hurricane that could be a Category 3 with 7 feet of storm surge, 15 inches of rain, and tornadoes. Out front now is Captain Mark McCoy. He is a hurricane hunter, Air Force Reserve weather officer, and he just landed from flying into Hurricane Isaias. And, Captain, I appreciate your time, and I know you just came out from flying through it with the storm gaining strength. I think you just measured winds of 100 miles an hour inside the storm. Can you tell me more about what you saw and experienced on this last flight?
2: Yeah, so we started off pretty early this morning. We started getting ready about 1 o'clock this morning, and it took off about 5 o'clock this morning, and about a 9.5-hour flight, which about 6 of those hours we were in the storm. Flew in there, did 4 passes where we went through the eye 4 times. Got, I think, one of our passes, we got up to about close to 100 miles per hour, so it was starting to gain strength, and the pressure was slowly dropping as we were in there. But other than that, it was a pretty standard mission that we normally do for our alpha pattern, which is basically just flying through the storm in a and like a X pattern.
1: And I know you said you went through the eye. Was it 4 times? I mean, I know it's really close in terms of its sustained winds now to a Category 3. I guess only 11 miles an hour shy of that. So, how strong do you see it getting over these next hours before it makes landfall?
2: Well, looking at the latest Hurricane Center's guidance, they projected to probably not really get much stronger. It's going to be running into a lot of shear. When we were flying it today, actually, there was a lot of dry air that was being sucked in on the south side, the southwest side. So there was a lot of shear being and a lot of dry air being involved in it. So it was kind of having a trouble getting stronger, but it was slowly gaining strength as we were in there.
1: So, as you say, slowly getting strength. I know you're going to be going up again soon, flying into the storm as it makes landfall tomorrow. Where do you expect that landfall to be?
2: I think based off of the Hurricane Center's latest guidance, I think they said probably a Cat 2 at landfall based off their latest advisory.
1: All right. All right. Well, we will see. And thanks so much to you, Captain McCoy, for taking the time. Obviously, a 9-hour flight is extremely long, and then coming on to talk to us. So thank you.
2: Yeah. No problem. Thank you for having me.
1: All right. And thanks so much to all of you for joining us as well. AC360 begins now.
3: Good evening from the newsroom. And honey, please, I need you to get this done for me today. Those words, according to the Wall Street Journal, were texted by Kimberly Guilfoyle, now the American ambassador to Greece, to a donor she was requesting $100,000 from so she could pay off her American Express bill. Now, why would anyone just give Kimberly Guilfoyle $100,000? Well, because he wanted something in return, and according to the Journal, had offered Guilfoyle, who had been Donald Trump Jr.'s fiance, $1 million if she could do some favors for him. The story broke yesterday, but it continued today and tonight. Ambassador Guilfoyle was on the tarmac in Athens this morning, just steps away from her boss, Secretary of State Marco Rubio, who does not sound thrilled to be fielding questions about this.
4: Sir, is there anything new on the reporting from the Wall Street Journal?